0: and his wife. He did not provide details, and the Trump administration declined to comment. Newsom says in a video posted online that federal agents in recent days have knocked on the doors of his friends and former employees and have asked for records. A heat wave is hitting the Pacific Northwest. Record-breaking temperatures in the 90s are expected in much of the usually temperate region. John Ryan from member station KUOW in Seattle reports.
1: In much of the country, summer temperatures in the 90s are normal, but not in the Northwest, where many homes lack air conditioning. Temperatures on Monday were expected to hit 20 degrees above normal. In the Seattle and Portland areas, officials have opened cooling centers. Outdoor employers are required to give their workers extra rest breaks. In Olympia, a homeless shelter offered rehydration drinks and popsicles, as well as a cool place to escape the heat. 5 years ago, a record-shattering heat dome hit the Northwest and killed more than 1,000 people. Unlike that heat wave, this one is only expected to last a couple of days. For NPR News, I'm John Ryan in Seattle.
0: Stock markets rallied worldwide today. The S&P 500 rose more than 1.5%. This is NPR News. Lawmakers are demanding the Trump administration stop dismantling a $386 million ocean monitoring network. Democratic Senator Jeff Merkley says he's drafting legislation to freeze the removal of instruments until a full scientific review is completed. The National Science Foundation directed the removal of most of the system's instruments from waters off of Oregon, Washington, Alaska, North Carolina, and Greenland by 2027. The Pakistani government is removing the sales tax on women's menstrual products as well as birth control. These items had been taxed as a luxury good, but now, as NPR's Gabriela Emanuel reports, the sales tax will drop from 18% to zero.
2: This move comes after a lobbying effort and legal battle by women's advocates.
3: We're very happy with this news.
2: Mahnoor Omer is a human rights lawyer and has been fighting for this change for years. The taxes can make sanitary napkins and other products unaffordable. However, she notes other taxes, like the import duty, will remain. And she says addressing taxes is not the end of the fight.
3: You can reduce the tax, but that doesn't automatically reduce the stigma.
2: She'd like to see reproductive health integrated into school lessons. The change in the tax code will take effect July 1st. Gabriela Emanuel, NPR News.
0: A Wisconsin beagle breeding farm that's drawn animal welfare protests is closing, and its remaining dogs are being taken in by a Florida rescue group. Big Dog Ranch Rescue announced that it has reached an agreement for the permanent closure of Ridgeland Farms and the transfer of its 475 remaining beagles starting this week. The pups will now be spayed, neutered, and prepared for adoption. This is NPR News.
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7: It's All Things Considered from NPR News. I'm Scott Detrow in Washington.
8: And I'm Elsa Chang in Culver City, California. Well, an elusive deal may finally be in sight. The U.S. and Iran say they have agreed to extend the current ceasefire 60 days in order to negotiate a permanent end to the Iran war. But there are still unresolved issues which could derail an agreement. One such issue is the future of Iran's nuclear program. Wendy Sherman was the lead negotiator the last time the U.S. tried to confront that issue. Those were talks that resulted in the 2015 Iran nuclear deal, but that deal fell apart when President Trump pulled the U.S. out of it in 2018. So we wanted to get Wendy Sherman's thoughts today about the challenges ahead as the U.S. once again takes on Iran's nuclear ambitions. Sherman also served as Deputy Secretary of State under President Biden. Ambassador Sherman, welcome.
9: Thank you, Asher. Good to be with you.
8: Good to have you. Okay, we have yet to see specific language for this current deal, which will be formally signed in Switzerland on Friday. But explain briefly, what is the basic framework here, as you understand it so far?
9: Well, I think that is the key words, as I understand it, because none of us have seen it. Members of Congress haven't seen it. And we're getting all kinds of different signals. But it does appear that there will be a 60-day window to negotiate on the Iran nuclear program, having used this memorandum of understanding to get an opening of the Strait of Hormuz, to remove the U.S. blockade, to improve the U.S. economy, the world economy, American taxpayers and American citizens, the chance to have a better way forward. And in addition, of course, Iran wants to improve its own economy, because all of this started because protesters in Iran wanted change.
8: Right.
9: I'm not sure they're going to get that change, however.
8: Well, would it be fair to characterize this deal in part as basically an agreement to keep on talking, right, to reach a much bigger deal down the road, one that involves, say, Iran's nuclear program, economy, sanctions, et cetera?
9: I think that's a fair assessment of it. The president in some ways is like the arsonist who also becomes the firefighter, because, of course, until the war started, the Strait of Hormuz was opened, and there was really free passage through the strait. I'm glad that the war has ended. I'm glad that more soldiers are not going to get killed. More civilians won't be killed. I'm sorry for the very sorry for the 160 school children who were accidentally killed, I think accidentally killed by American forces. So all of that is good, but we really need to see this deal, because none of us know what the president agreed to get the opening of the Strait of Hormuz and this opening to really do the tough conversation and the tough negotiations, which require more than a couple of negotiators.
8: Well, I was going to ask you,
9: technical thing.
8: How much optimism do you have on the nuclear component to all this? Because Iran's foreign minister, Abbas Araghchi, was part of the nuclear negotiations a decade ago, which you participated in. And he has already said that these new talks will happen despite a, quote, history of broken promises. You personally know him. Given his tone there, what do you think a new Iran nuclear deal might look like this time around?
9: Well, I think he's a very, Abbas Araghchi was my counterpart. He's a very tough negotiator. He's very knowledgeable. The president says he wants to get hold of and perhaps dilute, as opposed to take out of the country, the virtually 1,000 pounds of highly enriched uranium. We didn't have to deal with 60% highly enriched uranium, which gets you closer to what you need for a nuclear weapon. We had to deal with a stockpile that was only on 20% enriched uranium. So this is a tougher go. Originally, I think most people thought that any negotiated agreement this time would deal with all of Iran's nuclear facilities, but it's not clear that that's going to be part of the deal. There's an awful lot that has to be worked out here. It's highly technical. You need a lot of experts at the table. Not only on sanctions and treasury, intelligence, but nuclear physicists. And I'm very glad that Kushner and Witkoff, the lead negotiators for the president, went out to Oak Ridge Lab.
8: I'm so sorry to jump in, but we have a little less than a minute, and I want to ask about Israel, because do you think it's going to be hard to get Israel to respect the terms of a new deal? Israel's national security minister has already said, quote, Trump's agreement does not bind us. What do you make of that?
9: I make of that that Prime Minister Netanyahu does not feel he is bound by this, that he will do whatever he believes he needs to do to secure Israel. And so this is a very tough place for Israel's security, very tough for the Prime Minister, and very tough for the U.S.-Israel relationship.
8: That is Wendy Sherman, former Deputy Secretary of State under President Biden. Thank you very much for joining us today.
9: Thank you.
7: Observing and taking photos or videos of immigration enforcement operations is legal, and it is protected under the First Amendment. But observers have noticed that federal agents are recording their faces and license plates, and in some cases, making it clear they know where they live. So what happens to the data being collected on activists? NPR's Jude Joffe Block has one couple story.
10: Federal immigration agents began swarming Portland, Maine in January. On the first day of the crackdown, Xenia Pontos was driving to work. That's when they spotted masked federal agents blocking a lane after arresting someone. Xenia stopped to observe and took a few photos.
11: I do work with a lot of immigrants, and so I was worried about the people that I know and about their larger communities.
10: Xenia says they were there only a few minutes, didn't interact with any agents, and stayed at least 10 feet away. They're non-binary and queer.
11: And I feel really scared right now in our political climate for my personal safety, even though I am a citizen.
10: At one point, Xenia noticed an agent taking pictures of another observer's license plate. Xenia had borrowed their spouse Carly Williams' car that morning. A few hours later, Carly got an unexpected phone call. It showed up as no caller ID.
12: So I ended up picking it up since that was so

0: so strange. And then it was a very deep man's voice on the call.
1: Carly recalls he addressed her by her full name, and it went something like,
0: "Hi, is this Carlin Williams?" And I said, "May I ask who's calling?" And that is when he said, "This is the Department of Homeland Security."
1: She was stunned.
0: And then he asked if anyone other than me ever drives my vehicle.
1: When Carly said her spouse sometimes uses the car, the caller asked if her spouse was driving it that morning. The caller used she, her pronouns to refer to Xenia, though Xenia goes by they, them. The caller then referred to Xenia stopping to observe that morning. The next thing Carly remembers him saying was something like,
0: "You should let her know to not do that anymore, because people who are doing that type of thing are getting added to a domestic terrorist watch list." And that was the whole call. It was only a minute long, but it was quite effective at freaking me out.
1: The Department of Homeland Security has repeatedly denied it has a database of domestic terrorists, including when asked to comment for this story. DHS did not respond to questions about the couple's account. ICE and other federal immigration agents have access to a whole suite of surveillance tools, including facial recognition technology and ways to find a vehicle owner from a license plate. Xenia decided they couldn't risk doing more ICE observing.
2: "I feel scared for myself. I feel scared for putting Carly in danger. We are a queer couple, which brings additional risks."
1: 2 months later, the couple celebrated their anniversary in Canada. As they were driving back into the U.S., a Customs and Border Protection officer stopped them for additional questioning. He took their passports, phones, and keys and asked them to come out of the vehicle. This time, they were driving Xenia's car. But the officer had questions for Carly about her car.
0: "Do you, Carlin, have your car registration?" And I said, "No, because who carries their car registration with them when they're not in their car?" And then he asked if I could tell him what type of car I had and asked if I remembered my license plate number.
1: That was when the couple came to believe there must be some record on them from January.
2: "I have to think, because he asked about Carly's vehicle when we're in my vehicle, that there is some sort of an alert when you run our passports that brings attention to us in a way that it didn't used to before all of this happened."
1: Lawmakers have been pushing for more answers from DHS about what data they're collecting on protesters and what they're doing with that information. At a February congressional hearing, then ICE acting director Todd Lyons gave a blanket denial that ICE has a database of protesters and said,
3: "I can assure you there is no database that's tracking United States citizens."
1: But before Lyons departed from his post last month, he provided a more nuanced response in writing to Democratic lawmakers who had pressed for more details. His letter indicates that ICE agents can collect and preserve information on protesters if agents believe they may be violating the law by impeding immigration enforcement operations or threatening officer safety. But DHS officials have in the past said recording agents or sharing information about them threatens officer safety, says Scarlett Kim, a lawyer at the ACLU.
4: "So their own definition of what potentially violates the law and could trigger surveillance against an individual includes activities that are squarely protected by the First Amendment.
1: As for Xenia and Carly, they joined a federal civil rights lawsuit in Maine led by Protect Democracy, a legal advocacy organization. They're among observers around the country who are arguing federal agents violated their First Amendment rights by surveilling and threatening them. Here's Carly again.
0: "Xenia and I continue to be really concerned and fearful about the data that ICE and DHS have about us and are using to intimidate us."
1: The couple hopes the lawsuit will yield more answers. Jude Joffe Block, NPR News.

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2: And I'm Elsa Chang. To mark the 250th anniversary of this country, NPR is bringing you stories that illustrate American life, liberty, and happiness for our series called America in Pursuit. Today's story is about a movement inspired by the Declaration of Independence. Over the last few years, a third of the counties in Illinois have voted to explore the idea of forming a 51st state. And the movement behind these ballot measures has its eye on the midterms. Here's reporter Connor Town O'Neill.
3: Lorette Newland has spent the last 6 years driving all across Illinois.
4: I've gone down to Saline County and Gallatin County and Dunn.
3: She's logged all those miles trying to convince people to leave Illinois. That is, leave Illinois without moving.
4: Probably the most persistent person in Illinois separations.
3: The Illinois Separation Referendum wants to establish a 51st state from the counties outside Chicago's Cook County.
4: Sometimes splitting is a good thing. You know, we wouldn't have America if some splitting hadn't been done 250 years ago.
3: Why leave? Power. In Illinois, to be far from Chicago is to be far from power. Democrats, many from the state's one big city, hold a supermajority in the legislature, much to the dismay of downstate conservatives. So Newland's task is to get a non-binding question on the ballot, asking, should we explore leaving Cook County to start a new state? Newland likes the work. Well, the driving she could take or leave, but
4: I really like seeing my map get filled in.
3: A map in front of us shows the counties where the referendum has appeared. 33 so far. And it has passed in every single one, often by over 70%.
4: And we started from zero.
3: In a nod to the Declaration of Independence, the movement has grievances. Tyrannically high taxes, unconstitutional gun laws, debt, the list goes on.
4: Start with the driving one, because you mentioned how much I drive.
3: Illinois has one of the highest gas taxes in the country, which, Newland argues, is an undue burden on rural areas.
4: There is no business within 5 miles of my farm. That is one of the best examples of clueless.
5: There are real grievances.
3: Kenneth Owen is a history professor at the University of Illinois Springfield who studies secession movements.
5: There is a seriousness about this. I just think that there are much greater structural impediments ahead of them.
3: Namely, state and federal approval. There's the paradox of New Illinois. To leave, they'd need the legislature to see things their way, which rarely happens. Which is why they want to leave.
5: There is, in theory, a constitutional mechanism.
3: So you're saying there's a chance.
5: This is what's interesting about secession. They all sound crazy right up until the time that they happened.
3: Given those obstacles, what could actually be achieved here?
5: It's maybe about reopening the social contract. Regular political channels haven't quite worked. And then when they threaten secession, it starts a conversation that moves things together.
6: Rural Illinois and urban Illinois, we need to figure out how we can find common ground.
3: LaShawn Ford is a state legislator from Chicago. He's been described as the only Democrat willing to discuss separation. Ford opposes the idea. To him, leaving an economic engine like Chicago would be like cutting off your nose to spite your face. But he thinks the dialogue is worth having.
6: It's not really North and South that's at war, it's the have and have nots.
3: Ford says the issues facing working people, food deserts, healthcare, are the same across Illinois. But is this a policy debate? A rural, mostly white group complaining about the big city? To what extent is this actually about race?
6: I don't think that it's overwhelming the issue, but I do think that people are aggravated about black people. What you see televised, the crime in Chicago, that becomes a punching bag and people start saying, see, all of our tax dollars are being wasted in Chicago.
3: Everyone I spoke to in the state split movement denies any racial animus. Ford sees it more as an exercise in empathy.
6: Me being a black man, even though this country's been good to me, it still could be frustrating being in a minority. And that's the way they feel. They feel like they're black and a minority.
3: Can the state come back together? An Illinois historian has compared it to a set of conjoined twins. How long can a state so divided remain standing? I asked Kenneth Owen.
5: That is the sort of thing that can lead to rebellion and civil war. Most of the time that a rebellion breaks out, it's because there's a spark that lit the fire. The question is, how many sparks are there around?
3: The odds of leaving the state through legislation appear astronomical. And yet, county by county, Lorette Newland persists.
4: I tell you, I'm a farm girl. You plant anyway. You don't know what storms are going to come. You plant the seed anyway.
3: The referendum will be on the ballot this November in six counties and counting. For NPR News, I'm Connor Town O'Neill in Illinois.
0: 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Penn Medicine is working to change lives.
1: Russia launched multiple waves of airstrikes on Sunday and Monday across Ukraine. At least 11 people were killed. Cultural and religious landmarks were also damaged, including a cathedral within a UNESCO World Heritage Monastery complex. The attacks have drawn condemnation and renewed calls for greater international pressure over the destruction of cultural heritage. Hanna Polomarenko reports from Kyiv.
7: Kyiv residents are used to being awakened by Russian missiles and drones, but the barrage over the past 24 hours struck more than the city itself. On early Monday morning, a drone hit the roof of the Dormition Cathedral at the Kyiv-Pechersk Lavra Monastery, one of Ukraine's most important religious and cultural landmarks, and a UNESCO heritage site. Maxim Ostapenko, director general of the Kyiv-Pechersk Lavra National Reserve, filmed the cathedral engulfed in flames in the immediate aftermath of the strike. The Kyiv-Pechersk Lavra is nearly 1,000 years old. This is a cradle of Ukrainian science, medicine and the arts, Ostapenko explains, and the center from which Christianity spread across much of Eurasia, all the way to the Pacific. Inside the cathedral, it's dark and smells of incense mixed with burnt wood. Water used by firefighters to extinguish the blaze runs down the walls adorned with frescoes and gilding that are hundreds of years old. But the most extensive damage is visible when you climb up to the dome of the cathedral itself. The state emergency service is dismantling the burnt wooden structures of the dome. The strike also caused significant damage to the exterior of the Dormition Cathedral. Bishop Avram, the vicar of the Dormition Cathedral, says this deliberate attack contradicts Christian principles and undermines the values Russia claims to uphold. Russia denied deliberately hitting the monastery complex, saying it was damaged by U.S.-made Patriot air defense systems. Ostapenko says that the Kyiv-Pechersk Lavra and the Dormition Cathedral have endured destruction before. This is our phoenix, he says, which has always risen from the ashes. Hanna Polomarenko, NPR News, Kyiv.

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2: Dry and quiet weather will be found across North Mississippi as we go through the night. Meanwhile, it is heavy rain and thunderstorms causing significant issues in central and south Mississippi, where flooding will be the main weather headline as we go through the week. Some locations through Saturday could pick up between 5 and 10 inches of rain, and flood watches are in effect. Partly cloudy in Olive Branch and North Mississippi overnight with lows in the lower 60s. Rain and thunderstorms for Jackson and central Mississippi, lows overnight in the lower 70s. And in south Mississippi, including Biloxi and Gulf Port, evening showers and storms, then cloudy with lows in the mid-70s. I'm meteorologist Matthew Harding. 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
5: Live from NPR News in Culver City, California, I'm Dwayne Brown. The U.S. and Iran have signed a preliminary agreement to extend a tenuous 60-day ceasefire and reopen the vital Strait of Hormuz shipping channel, but significant challenges remain to ending the war, including whether Israel will continue to hold off on attacking Iranian-backed Hezbollah militants in Lebanon. Here's President Trump speaking to reporters.
6: The strait is already partially opened. As you know, they're doing a little hunting for a couple of mines that they've already found. But it's essentially ships are starting to go out now. On Friday, it'll be completely opened.
5: Hardliners opposed to the deal accused Iran's top negotiators of betraying the country's former supreme leader, who was killed in the U.S.-Israeli airstrikes back in February. But many Iranians who have been critical of their government reacted with a sense of grim relief. A signing ceremony is scheduled for Friday in Switzerland. The Eastern Democratic Republic of Congo is in the grip of a major Ebola outbreak with over 800 confirmed cases and nearly 200 deaths. The virus is spreading amid funding gaps and disinformation. As Emmett Livingstone reports, it's been a difficult place for reporters to access.
7: I'm in Mongwalu Hospital, which is up on a hill with a commanding view of the surrounding town. The town is a small place, but just standing outside the hospital gives you an idea of how hard Ebola has hit Mongwalu. In the space of an hour or so, an ill patient has already been brought in, and disinfection teams immediately got to work on the ambulance. And in the background, there's the constant sound of women weeping. The hospital director told us that three people died last night.
5: That's Emmett Livingstone reporting from the DRC. On Wall Street, stocks finished higher today. You're listening to NPR News. South Africa's most famous pianist and jazz legend has died at the age of 91. From Johannesburg, Kate Bartlett has more.
8: Abdullah Ibrahim was baptized Adolf Johannes Brand in Cape Town in 1934. He took up piano at age 7 and as a young man played professionally as Dollar Brand. He and trumpeter Hugh Masekela played together. Later, he converted to Islam and took the name Abdullah Ibrahim. Like many non-white South African musicians, he left the country during apartheid, attended Juilliard in New York, played Carnegie Hall, and was befriended by Duke Ellington. Once South Africa became a democracy in 1994, Mandela invited Ibrahim back to perform at his inauguration. Abdullah Ibrahim played until the end of his life, performing at the Cape Town Jazz Festival in March. Kate Bartlett, NPR News, Johannesburg.
5: A time capsule marking the 250th anniversary of America's independence has been shipped to Philadelphia, where it will be buried next month. Among the submitted items, a whalebone, a diamond, and lots of letters, as well as submissions from all three branches of the federal government and all 50 states, including the District of Columbia. A 900-pound time capsule will be buried on July 4th to be reopened 250 years from now. This is NPR.
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13: This is All Things Considered from NPR News. I'm Elsa Chang in Culver City, California.
14: And I'm Scott Detrow in Washington. The announcement of a deal intended to end the war with Iran has sent stock markets up and brought oil prices down. NPR's Camila Domonoske covers energy and is here to walk us through the economic implications of all this. Hey, Camila.
15: Hello.
14: What does this mean for the energy markets?
15: I mean, this is exactly what the oil industry has been waiting for since the start of this conflict, really. And oil prices dropped promptly as soon as the news came out. The key element here is that President Trump says this deal, after it's signed Friday, will reopen the Strait of Hormuz. But the actual terms of the deal itself are not public. Jim Burkhard watches oil markets for S&P Global Energy, and he has a lot of questions.
16: What are the terms under which it's going to reopen? Is it going to be as it was last February, or is it going to be something different? And we don't know yet.
15: So, you know, how quickly will it reopen? Will Iran still be regulating traffic? Will there be tolls? All of these things will affect how much ship traffic actually gets through that waterway.
14: Assuming this agreement holds up and is signed and put into place, would that mean that we can all stop thinking about oil prices?
15: That would be lovely, wouldn't it? There are so many other things that we could talk about on air, Scott. But no is my answer. And let me start by just acknowledging that oil prices have dropped dramatically on news of an imminent deal so many times over the last few months. Every time there was a tweet or a headline about it, and a deal never happened before. This time we have both sides saying a deal is happening, so that is different. Prices have dropped to their lowest point since early March. So the global benchmark for crude is at around $83 a barrel now. That's down from wartime highs where there was a lot of time spent above $100 a barrel, still higher than pre-war when it was in the 60s. And it's going to take time for the global oil system to recover to something like normal, whether you look at production or transportation of crude. We're talking months into maybe next year before things recover from this profound shock.
14: Okay, given all of that, then any sense of what everything you just laid out will mean for the price of gasoline?
15: Yeah, assuming this holds, they'll get cheaper. So prices peaked at a national average per gallon of about $4.50. They have already dropped from those highs for several weeks, largely on anticipation of a deal like this. So the national average is now around $4. I will note, obviously, prices vary based on where you are. But they are dropping across the country and at current oil prices, likely to drop more. But again, just like with oil prices, this comes with the caveat that we are still looking at prices elevated if you compare them to pre-war.
14: We all experienced very deeply just how much the price of oil affects the price of everything else. Any sense what this deal can mean for the broader economy given that?
15: Yeah, it's a relief globally to countries that were suffering from the supply shocks. It relieves inflationary pressure. High fuel drives up the price of everything. And it's not just oil. Other things pass through the strait. So no deal signed yet. If it's signed, it's still precarious. But overall, it's a positive move for the global economy.
14: NPR's Camila Domonoske, thanks so much.
15: Thank you.
13: The month of June is unfortunately prime time for ticks, and the ticks started biting a few weeks earlier this year. That's according to data from the Centers for Disease Control and Prevention. Here's Allison Hinckley of the CDC.
17: We are seeing about the third highest rate that we've seen in the past 10 years. Right now, overall, in the Midwest, it's the highest rate we've seen in the past 10 years, so it's an important time to watch out for tick bites.
13: Yeesh. Hinckley says that almost all Lyme disease cases come from the Northeast, Mid-Atlantic, and Upper Midwest. And some of those places are dealing with another tick threat, alpha-gal syndrome. That's an allergic reaction to red meat triggered by a tick bite. NPR's Ping Wong has this story.
18: In 2020, pandemic times, Virginia Barbetti moved her family to Martha's Vineyard. It's an idyllic beach island off the coast of Massachusetts, a summer retreat for presidents from Ulysses S. Grant to Barack Obama. In the evenings, at dinnertime, deer roamed their yard.
19: That was really exciting for us when we first moved here. It felt like, okay, we're connecting with nature and the outdoors, and it felt really special.
18: Fast forward a few years, Barbetti's feelings have changed.
19: Knowing that there are thousands of ticks potentially on a deer as they're walking through your yard and they're dropping and moving them across the landscape, it really starts to shift perspective.
18: Barbetti's island haven is plagued with ticks. For decades, it was deer ticks, parasites that can transmit bacteria that causes Lyme disease. Then, in 2011, the Lone Star tick moved up from the southeast, probably on the backs of migrating birds. Leah Hamner is an epidemiologist at the Martha's Vineyard Tick Program at the local Board of Health. She says it caused a new wave of panic.
20: Lone Star tick bites actually are itchier and more unpleasant. And there's also the very, very terrifying piece that they do when they're babies. They stick together.
18: Hamner calls it a tick bomb.
20: And they get on you all at once. They're very, very small. But to have hundreds of tiny ticks on you is terrifying.
18: Then there's the alpha-gal syndrome. Lone Star ticks have a sugar in their saliva that can cause life-threatening allergies to certain foods.
20: Red meat is the common denominator, mammalian meat. Less people are also reactive to dairy products, which of course come from mammals as well.
18: Some also develop allergies to gelatin capsules used in medicines and certain soaps and shampoos. Hamner says local chefs are offering alpha-gal-friendly food options, piecing together new menus from the internet.
20: And they don't want to be armed with Google. I literally had a restaurant ask me, is there something better? Because I feel like this is not good enough for me just to be Googling to protect my patrons from having an allergic reaction.
18: Right now, there isn't. The science is still playing catch up. A few years after Lone Star ticks arrived on Martha's Vineyard Island, they came ashore to the mainland, probably also on birds. Escher Cattle is an entomologist and tick educator for Barnstable County, which covers Cape Cod. He keeps his tick collection at his office in South Yarmouth.
21: I've actually got a copper plating kit at home, and I might turn a couple of the bigger dog ticks into a pair of earrings.
18: The walls are covered in posters of beetles and butterflies. He pulls out glass vials with ticks preserved in alcohol. Some are from a nearby farm.
21: And then you can see there's a nymphal tick down here somewhere. It's extra tiny.
15: Oh my gosh, that's super small.
21: The size of a poppy seed, man.
15: Yeah.
21: And then, yeah, I would say deer ticks are about the size of a sesame seed.
18: For someone who goes looking for ticks, Cattle has a good track record.
21: So I've only gotten bit by ticks once in my time here so far.
18: His main tip is to treat outdoor clothing with an insecticide called permethrin.
21: At least your shoes, socks, and pants.
18: And to wear EPA-approved insect repellent on exposed skin. Also, do a full body tick check when you come in.
21: Get really familiar with, like, your different raised moles and everything so that you can really tell if a tick has attached to you.
18: Getting ticks off quickly lowers your chances of getting disease. But public health leaders say the onus can't just be on individuals. They're hoping a Lyme disease vaccine in development from Pfizer and new federal investments in prevention, diagnostics, and treatment will eventually reduce the growing threat of ticks. Ping Huang, NPR News, Cape Cod, Massachusetts.

0: 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The United States, Canada, and Mexico are playing host to the soccer world this month as the FIFA World Cup brings the top 48 teams in the world to North America. So how much of an economic windfall will actually materialize in the 11 host cities across the U.S.? Dylan Duke with member station KERA in Dallas looked into it.
1: Over the course of the World Cup, thousands of fans will flow through the gates here at the FIFA Fan Fest in Dallas. While the event is free, it's actually at the center of a major economic machine. Money is being spent everywhere, starting with insanely expensive tickets.
2: Fortunately, we paid a very hefty price for the England against Croatia.
1: Andrew Morris flew from Australia to attend three games at the Dallas Stadium. He said at the end of the day, the flights weren't the most expensive part of his trip.
2: It's just the expenses on top of the flights what's gone really high, which is Airbnb and the tickets for the games and stuff like that.
1: So who stands to benefit from all this spending? FIFA projects the U.S. economy will be among the winners, a $17 billion boost in U.S. GDP and 185,000 jobs. The city of Dallas projects a $1.5 to $2 billion economic boost, or about $3.5 million in sales tax revenue. But economists are skeptical the projections will amount to much in the long term.
3: Yeah, I guess they'd have something of a little boomlet in sales tax revenue that lasts for a few weeks, and then it just goes back to where it was before. So in the grand scheme, it doesn't really matter that much.
1: Colm Clark is a professor of economics at Southern Methodist University in Dallas, Texas. He explained that projections from big sports events like the World Cup are generally exaggerated. NPR reached out to FIFA several times asking about details on revenue from the event, but never got a response. Clark said Dallas already has airports, highways, public transportation, and entertainment districts to support the World Cup.
3: When the games come to town, it's sort of like a validation, like, yes, you are a serious city that did make yourself an obvious host.
1: But even a temporary bump will boost economic activity around the games. People like Andrew Morris are flying into Dallas and the other host cities to spend money on hotels, food, and their favorite team's jersey. But spending on safety could reduce any potential windfall. Some host cities are allocating tens of millions of dollars to provide security for the matches, which they legally must provide. Still, the World Cup does offer something potentially more valuable than sales tax revenue, a chance to be on the world stage. Bob here is a professor of sports management at the University of North Texas.
4: This tournament gives us the opportunity to show themselves to the rest of the world, saying, hey, you know what, this is a modern, you know, economic powerhouse, not necessarily, you know, a bunch of oil ranchers and, you know, cowboys all wearing guns.
1: Dallas City Council member Chad West said that aside from direct spending, one of the benefits is the city showcasing its modern infrastructure to entice corporations to relocate. FIFA projects 40% of attendees will be international fans, but visa restrictions and travel bans could result in fewer visitors coming. Here, who studies international sports events, said that seems likely.
4: That seems like 40% seems to me like a lot.
1: FIFA said it expects to rake in $11 billion from the World Cup. Stephen Haynes is a professor of managerial economics at the University of Texas at Dallas. He said the World Cup will benefit FIFA far more than the host cities.
5: For instance, like the Super Bowl, most of that money doesn't go to the local government. It goes to the NFL and to the teams.
1: Now, FIFA is a nonprofit, and it says the money they make gets reinvested back into the game of soccer. So maybe at the end of the day, it isn't a single legal entity or person benefiting. It's soccer, the game at the center of the whole event. For NPR News, I'm Dylan Duke.
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4: Things Considered from NPR News, I'm Scott Detrow.
5: And I'm Elsa Chang. The UK is the latest country to impose a social media ban for all children under 16. British Prime Minister Keir Starmer said that the ban will also restrict gaming services and live streaming. The British government says the online restrictions will be among the most far-reaching in the world. NPR's Fatima Al-Kassab reports from London.
6: Giving children their childhoods back. That's how British Prime Minister Keir Starmer described his sweeping social media ban for under-16s. In a televised statement from 10 Downing Street, he called it a big moment for our country.
7: Because today I can announce that the government will ban access to social media for all children under the age of 16.
6: Starmer said he hadn't taken the decision lightly, but that it was the right choice because, he said, social media makes children unhappy and unsafe.
7: I am not prepared to compromise on the safety and happiness of our children. And that is why this ban must happen. And that is why this ban will happen.
6: The government says the ban will include platforms like Snapchat, TikTok, YouTube and Instagram, although not messaging platforms like WhatsApp. Britain's Technology Minister Liz Kendall outlined the plans in Parliament, where she explained how the UK's ban will go further than other countries.
8: Because it can open the door to vile child abuse, we will ban live streaming for under-16s across all platforms. And we will ban communication with strangers, including in gaming, to stop paedophiles meeting and grooming children.
6: She said Britain's ban is modelled on Australia's, which last year became the first country to ban under-16s from having social media accounts. A growing number of countries around the world, including Brazil, Turkey and Indonesia, are restricting social media use for children. And there had been increasing pressure on the British government to follow suit. A recent government survey showed that 9 in 10 parents in the UK support a ban. But not everyone is happy about it. Some young people worry about what such a blanket ban will mean for their lives, like 15-year-old Lila, who phoned into BBC Radio and gave just her first name.
9: Social media is really a massive, massive part of young people's lives. It's a sense of community. It gives support for mental health. It's a place to communicate. And to just take that away would be horrible, horrible.
6: Tech platforms like YouTube and Meta, which owns Instagram and Facebook, have said the ban will only drive children to less safe services. There are questions about how effective it will be too. Professor Amy Auburn from Cambridge University, who advised the UK government on the ban, says this reflects the government's limited ability to rein in social media companies.
10: What it shows is that we currently don't trust that we can make social media safe in the short term, that we rather keep a whole certain age group that we see as the most vulnerable off it completely. And I think that's a sad state of affairs.
6: Orban also sat on the committee which tracked the effects of the ban in Australia. She says 6 months after the ban took effect there, many young people can still access their accounts. But, she says, these restrictions are an important first step and part of a larger cultural change. Fatima Al-Kassab, NPR News, London.
4: Katia and Marielle Lebec are pianists and sisters from France. In the late 1960s, fresh out of music school, they decided not to go their separate ways, but to stick together as a piano duo. The Lebec sisters' career now spans more than 50 years. They're celebrating with a new triple album. And our reviewer, NPR's Tom Heisiger, says the wide-ranging music in the set reflects the Lebec's restless spirit.
11: The album is called 55. It contains 55 tracks, a toast to the sisters' 55 years of recording. But this is not just a slap-together retrospective. Almost half of the recordings here are brand new. They're sprinkled among gems from the Lebec substantial back catalog, like Gershwin. With the new tracks they recorded for the set, the Lebecs are out to make a point. Many of them are written by women composers, too often neglected, admittedly even by the sisters themselves. Like African-American Margaret Bonds, whose Troubled Water revitalizes a traditional spiritual.

That's Katya and Marielle, each at their own piano, a true full-throated two-piano duet. And that's how the French sisters got their start. They were both teenagers at the Paris Conservatoire when legendary composer Olivier Messiaen heard them practicing one of his pieces, Visions of the Amen. He asked them to record it. The 1969 track included in this album is the sisters' very first recording. What Messiaen heard in the Lebecs playing back then became their calling card. Extraordinary precision, finishing each other's musical sentences, plus warmth of tone and a palpable fearlessness. Check out this two-piano arrangement of Stravinsky's Rite of Spring. It sounds like a feral beast is bursting through the boxes of wood and wire. The sisters also play four-handed repertoire. That's two people sitting at one piano. It's a more intimate affair with music to match, like that of the forgotten French composer Marie Jaël. This little waltz has a beguiling mix of dark shadows and French charm.

The three-disc set is a far-reaching treasure trove, with music that ranges from an Ethiopian nun to jazz great Bill Evans and the sisters' beloved Philip Glass.

0: For more than a half century, Katya and Marielle Lebeque have, well, four-handedly redefined what music made for a pair of pianists can sound like. And this new 55-track album proves it.
1: The album is 55 by the Lebeque Sisters. 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
3: Dry and quiet weather will be found across North Mississippi as we go through the night. Meanwhile, it is heavy rain and thunderstorms causing significant issues in central and south Mississippi, where flooding will be the main weather headline as we go through the week. Some locations through Saturday could pick up between 5 and 10 inches of rain, and flood watches are in effect. Partly cloudy in Olive Branch and North Mississippi overnight with lows in the lower 60s. Rain and thunderstorms for Jackson and central Mississippi, lows overnight in the lower 70s. And in south Mississippi, including Biloxi and Gulfport, evening showers and storms, then cloudy with lows in the mid-70s. I'm meteorologist Matthew Harding. 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

0: When Lindsay Jordan of Snail Mail moved from New York to North Carolina, she found herself thinking about mortality. A lot.
1: Couldn't even, like, look at a loved one without, like, feeling like I needed to cry, like, sick to my stomach. So I'd be like, what am I going to, like, form all these relationships on Earth and then just, like, say goodbye?
0: Snail Mail's new album is called Ricochet. It unpacks feelings about uncertainty, faith, and death. Coming up, we talk about a more existential Snail Mail record, and they play songs in studio. Fans of the band will notice Lindsay's singing differently. She talks about her recovery after getting vocal polyps removed.
1: I couldn't speak for an entire month. It was really scary. Like, physically couldn't. And we had to push all the tours. It was really scary. I was like, well, this is it.
0: It's Snail Mail today. I'm Kaleo. This is World Cafe.
2: Live from NPR News in Washington, I'm Ryland Barton. President Trump arrived in the French Alps today for the G7 Leaders Summit, where he's touting the signing of a peace deal with Iran. NPR's Franco Ordonez reports there are a lot of issues on the table, but the peace agreement's likely to dominate the talks.
3: President Trump met first with French President Emmanuel Macron and used the opportunity to tout the agreement that is intended to reopen the Strait of Hormuz.
4: I'm very happy to say very... signed, the deal's all signed, and the strait is already partially open.
3: The president says the deal will ensure Iran never has a nuclear weapon and claims it will trigger an economic boon. The leaders are also expected to discuss trade, supply chain resilience, and artificial intelligence. Trump has not been as focused on the war in Ukraine, but says now that the Iran deal is finished, he will turn his focus to Ukraine. Franco Ordonez, NPR News, Evian, France.
2: 8 people are dead after a B-52 bomber crashed near Edwards Air Force Base in California. NPR's Quill Lawrence reports the plane crashed just after takeoff on what's been described as a routine test mission.
5: Base first responders rushed to the spot where the huge bomber crashed on the runway inside Edwards Air Force Base north of Los Angeles. They quickly determined the crash was unsurvivable. Authorities on base said the crew was a mix of uniformed military and civilians. The B-52 Stratofortress has been in service since the 1950s and been used in conflicts from Vietnam to today's war with Iran. It can carry nuclear or conventional weapons, up to about 70,000 pounds of them, on missions as far as nearly 9,000 miles. Air Force officials say they'll withhold personnel details until all next of kin are notified and that it could take weeks or months before an investigation determines the cause of the crash. Quill Lawrence, NPR News.
2: Shares in the rocket and satellite company SpaceX soared for a second straight trading day after Friday's record-breaking initial public offering. NPR's John Ruich has the details.
6: Shares in SpaceX started the day strong and kept heading skyward as the trading day progressed on Monday, closing up nearly 20%. That comes on top of gains of about 19% on Friday when they debuted on the NASDAQ. The company is not yet profitable, and analysts say many of its plans hinge on successfully developing and deploying a big reusable rocket called Starship, but it floated a relatively small number of shares to the public, raising a record amount of money, and demand for the shares continues to be strong. SpaceX is one of three blockbuster IPOs expected this year. The artificial intelligence giants OpenAI and Anthropic have both filed paperwork with the government to signal their intent. John Ruich, NPR News.
2: Stock markets rallied worldwide today. The S&P 500 rose more than 1.5%, and the NASDAQ jumped more than 3%. This is NPR News. Prime Minister Keir Starmer says Britain will ban children under 16 from using social media apps like Snapchat, TikTok, and YouTube early next year. Starmer acknowledges that some teens might bypass the ban. YouTube and Meta warn that a blanket social media restriction could push kids into unregulated online spaces. Tick bites tend to spike in May and June. As NPR's Ping Huang reports, it's a key time to take precautions.
7: This spring, ticks started biting a few weeks early. Then there was a dip, likely due to weather. Now, they're out in full force, especially in the Northeast and Midwest. That's according to the Centers for Disease Control and Prevention, which tracks rates of tick bite visits to the ER. Here's Allison Hinckley with CDC.
8: According to our tick bite tracker, ticks are out everywhere, and there are a lot of reasons to wear repellent and do all the things you can to prevent tick bites.
7: Tick bites can cause Lyme and other diseases or provoke serious allergies. If you're out in grassy or forested areas where ticks are likely, Hinckley recommends pre-treating clothes with an insecticide called permethrin, wearing long sleeves, and conducting a full-body tick check when you return. Ping Huang, NPR News.
2: Iran's men's World Cup team is kicking off against New Zealand this hour near Los Angeles, home to the largest Iranian community outside of Iran. Iran's participation in the World Cup has been fraught because of the war with the U.S. and Israel. Many community members say they're upset over FIFA's rules barring political flags inside the stadium. This is NPR News from Washington.
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0: From NPR, this is World Cafe. I'm Stephen Kaleo. A lot has changed for Lindsay Jordan of Snail Mail between the release of her last album, 2021's Valentine, and this year's recent Ricochet. From inverting the structure of how she wrote and recorded the album to how she approached her vocals in the aftermath of surgery to remove polyps. But the biggest departure might be what she's singing about. Jordan's always had a knack for making the small things feel titanic. So what happens when mortality, religion, and the afterlife enter the chat? The results are profound. And like Snail Mail's earlier work, incredibly catchy. We'll talk about all of those things in our session, which starts with an in-studio performance. Here's Snail Mail with Dead End.

0: Recorded live for World Cafe, it is Snail Mail with the performance of Dead End. It is from the new album, which is available now. It is called Ricochet. Lindsay Jordan, who performs the Snail Mail, is my guest. I'm Kaleo. It's World Cafe. Lindsay, such a pleasure to meet. Welcome to the show.
1: Thanks for having me.
0: To talk about this record, I kind of want to talk a little bit of the background surrounding it. You tackled this album differently compared to Valentine or Lush. Can you walk us through the first part of the process of Ricochet, you know, which sort of flipped the script for you?
1: Yeah. So I was really trying to write every single day on the Valentine tour. Mm-hmm. That's like maybe not even for me. I just wanted to try. And I was just noticing that I was feeling really inspired to come up with like lots of riffs and like chord progressions and vocal melodies and stuff. But I was realizing I kind of just didn't know where I wanted to be yet with like making the album. It was like, I don't know, just like not ready to go from one chapter to the next until the one chapter was done. And I was like, I have no idea what this is going to be about. Surely, like, when it's time for me to write it, it will find me, you know? So I ended up just, like, working on all of them at once, only the music. And I ended up, it became an intentional thing after a while when I realized I wasn't coming up with lyrics. And I was just like, okay, I'll do that. I, like, you know, put everything together, wrote all the vocal melodies to, like, a T, where there's, like, you fill in the syllables. Like, it's, and that, working on everything at once really helped me, like, not get in my head so much that I have like no idea what's going on. Like I usually work on one song at a time and I try to finish it. That's the goal. But this way, like being like, if I work on all of them at once, not putting too much pressure on the lyrics, like let's put that for later.
0: Right.
1: Nothing got thrown away at all. It's like you can like look at everything like a big, I don't know, like an
0: album.
1: So you
0: didn't waste as much.
1: I didn't waste anything. Isn't that cool? That's a good way of putting that. Yeah, I didn't waste anything, which was really cool. It's like, it still took me like excruciatingly long, but my energy was, I worked on all of it the whole time.
0: This is World Cafe. We're here with Snail Mail, Lindsay Jordan. The new album is called Ricochet. So we talked a little bit about the music being made. Lyrics came over the course of a year, and I wanted to spotlight something that you said when you were on All Things Considered and talked about how My Maker was the first song to come to you. Take a listen to this from the album.

0: How did that become the jumping off point? Like, how did you know what you wrote there was where it sort of like was the keystone for you?
1: For some reason, that is one of the ones that took the longest to finish, but that is the first lyric that came for like the second part. For some reason, my brain was like, I do kind of want to say that I think that there's nothing up there.
0: Oh, yeah.
1: But also like, I kind of had to like sculpt who I was going to be as the narrator before I could like write any more with that song.

0: So then I was like, all right, like it became like, let's get intentional with the lyrics now. We'll dive in here. But the first line I came up with was, and above us, it's just sky. And then I was like, it was really hard for me to feel stuff around it. But I was like, that's cool. That's the first thing that's coming to my head lyrically that makes me feel like excited.
1: Oh, man, that's so awesome. We want to get to a live performance right now with Snail Mail from the album Ricochet. Here's Agony Freak on World Cafe.

0: Recorded live on World Cafe, it is Snail Mail with a performance of Agony Freak. The new album is available now. It is called Ricochet. I'm Kaleo. It's World Cafe here with my guest, Lindsay Jordan, who is Snail Mail. So there is this film. It is called Synecdoche, New York. It is a 2008 Charlie Kaufman film. He's the writer behind Being John Malkovich and Eternal Sunshine of the Spotless Mind. You've talked about this movie a bunch. I decided to watch it last night. And
1: that's awesome.
0: I think it kind of broke my brain a little bit. I feel like this is not a one movie watch. What was your reaction the first time you saw this film?
1: Okay, so I did a rewatch as well. So now I've seen it twice.
0: Okay.
1: But 3 years ago, I saw it for the first time. I checked Letterboxd for accuracy. And it just activated this horrible religious OCD inside of me that religion has always been like a crazy hotspot for me as a person with OCD. So when I was a little kid, I think it genuinely started with going to confession. And I know so many other people raised Catholic that got OCD going to confession. It's like OCD.

0: fodder. I don't know what the word is. It's like OCD. It's like it gives it to you.
1: It primes you for it.
0: It does. It's crazy. It's like, I got to confess. I had it about heaven and hell. I had it about confessing. And then when I got older, like, I was able to kind of bury that down deep. But I didn't realize I'd been, like, really avoiding death stuff just, like, as much as I possibly could, just, like, I guess subconsciously. And I saw that movie not knowing. I'd seen all of his other movies. I love his movies. And I love that movie now that I've, like, had more time to sit with it. But, yeah, it just made me start. I became very obsessed with death for, like, it, like, destroyed my quality of life for, like, an entire year. And it continues to in some ways, but it's not anywhere near as bad. Like, I can write about it. I can talk about it. But it was, like, it killed me. I have no idea. I was just, like, couldn't even, like, look at a loved one without, like, feeling, like, I needed to cry, like, sick to my stomach. So I'd be like, what am I going to, like, form all these relationships on Earth and then just, like, say goodbye?
2: Yeah.
0: It's, like, all I could think about when I, like, pet an animal. You know what I mean? It just was, like, ruining my... I couldn't, like... It's, like, be, like, at the bar and be like, oh, my God, I'm going to, like, lose my family one day. Like,
1: In the movie, they say it, the ending is baked into the beginning, right? It's an opposing point of view sometimes is all you need to sort of maybe ground yourself in it. I don't know. I still think about the, like, okay, so I'm recovering Catholic as well. Went to seminary. And so, like, that's all baked into, like, my fear of starting anything is that whatever that thing I start is ultimately going to end. So when you're thinking about maybe going, I don't want to do confessional songwriting as much as maybe that was something that I was drawn to earlier. When you start unpacking these, like, big capital Q questions, like, how do you, like, where do you start biting off that? Like, do you go back to your past? Do you attack it from the present?
0: I feel like this was, like, definitely something where I was, like, breaking it off into tiny pieces. Cause once I had that, like, maker line, I was like, I do want to talk about this, like, thing that's been such a big part of my life for so long. But, like, I do have to decide, like, if I'm going to be putting what I think is, like, nihilistic content into the world, or if I'm going to be, like, asking questions, or, like, I think it's such a big thing that's, like, everybody has their own relationship with it, and it's, like, it feels, like, really bold to be making any, like, major points. So I was, like, how do I keep it curious, I guess, but also, like, kind of reflect where I've been at for the last...
1: You got to be honest with yourself.
0: Yeah, yeah, and so... It's still confessional. It's still snail mail. I still struggle with confession OCD. The music is going to be confessional, but, like, I think it was, like, a big part of it was just being like, I have to be careful, like, how I'm going to speak here. And that made it way less like spilling my guts. Like, I felt like I had to be really intentional with, like, I just wanted.
1: Is it respecting other people's viewpoints?
0: Absolutely.
1: Yeah.
0: I mean, that, like, I don't think that I know better than anybody else about what does happen. I don't want to know. And I'm like, I think, like, if I really came out and was like, there's no heaven, like, there might be. I don't know.
1: But, like, your intention, your experience is your own.
0: Totally. I mean, I agree. I think that it's still, you know, I think I'm still speaking very personally in it, but it was, like, a thing for me of just being like, snail mail's been so, like, here's this chunk, this is me, this is who I am when I'm 16. Here's this thing where it's, like, this is me when I'm 20. And it's all been, like, really, really strongly, like, this is how I feel, this
1: I
0: is
1: know who I
0: am.
1: I am.
0: And I just was not, I didn't know if I could, like, tour a record about how I think that there's nothing for, like, and be like, this is me right now. Because I didn't even know if that was me right now. I was just like, I just know it, like, it ails me, and I want to,
1: wow.
0: But I think staying curious is, like, also, like, an undertone thing on the record, or, like, another theme where I'm like, I also struggle so much with jadedness, and, like, so much of what I was doing on this record was just trying to, like, make it fresh and on my own terms and, like, keep myself present and, like, keep myself loving music and just, like, doing it in a genuine way, not in a way where I, like, already had every music industry experience. You know what I mean? Like, I don't want to, like, it gets hard to not become jaded being around, like, the entertainment industry all the time.
1: This is World Cafe. We're here with Lindsay of Snail Mail. The new album is out now. It's called Ricochet. I think from a sonic standpoint, Butterfly might be my favorite song on the record. There's this tension in the guitar that just has this driving forward momentum. When you had this sound as your basis in the canvas, what did it sort of spring to mind going, I want to do this lyrically?
0: I think that Butterfly's pretty pointed. I feel like that one is, like, really easy for me to explain, if that makes sense. Like, it's like...
1: I mean, I kind of have an assumption, maybe about something we were just talking about.
0: Yeah. Yes, absolutely.
1: The music industry complex.
0: Yeah. It's the worst. this is like, I feel like I've like settled into a lot of my beliefs about like being a human being and what I cannot do and stay sane is like sit around like being a judgmental curmudgeon. But what I can do is like find things that in my life that make me feel like I don't like feel like I don't know, feel like genuine and real. And it is so beautiful to find like connection amidst like a storm. I do think that's a thing too. It's just like finding the good, and the good is so much better when a lot of it is bad.
1: Yeah. Let's listen to Butterfly. It's Snail Mail here on World Cafe.

0: Recorded live on World Cafe, it is Snail Mail, a performance of Butterfly. The new album is Ricochet. It is available now. Your voice sounds great on this record. You had to make some changes because you had surgery, you had polyps on your vocal cords. That sounds like a lot. Was it an opportunity to like take better care of your voice? Was it a wake up call? Yeah. What did you see it as?
1: I guess just like a nice new beginning. I mean, I found out after I got that surgery that I'd had polyps since like before I was a singer, or like you can hear them on habit. So I was never a singer that didn't have polyps. And I think it has, you know, it has just as much to do with like how you speak and like how careful you are, like in a restaurant or something. Is like, you never, one of the worst things you could do for your voice, for example, is ever try to like match the volume of like a bar to like get your friend to hear what you want. That is like really bad for your vocal cords, like stuff like that. And so I learned a lot about protecting my voice, and I gained an entire upper register that I'd never had before, which was cool because it just like came out of nowhere, and I was like, yeah,
0: that is so dope. How did you get a vocal coach? Like, yeah. What sort of revealed that to you?
1: Yeah, so I had like an awesome vocal coach that I met through Mount Sinai, and she was amazing, and she was an opera singer. And she just like helped me get my speaking voice back. I couldn't speak for an entire month. It was really scary. Like physically couldn't. And we had to push all the tours. It was really scary. I was like, well, this is it. And then when I got the surgery, one of my biggest fears was just like that people weren't going to like my voice anymore. Cause it that's like the snail mail thing. It's like my voice is like,
0: you have a very distinct. Yeah.
1: And it was gnarly in the first few shows, like being like, oh wow. Like it feels like a whole new instrument that I have to use completely differently. But I'm so happy that it happened because, like, I just had a really hard time, like, breaking through anxiety to enjoy anything because I had such bad stage fright about my voice because I was always, like, it got worse as I got older where I was, like, wouldn't exactly know what was going to come out when I would, like, push. And that's essentially, like, what that injury is. It's like so it's, like, it became really unpredictable, and it'd be, like, based on the smallest things where it's, like, maybe I got bad sleep last night and maybe this is the biggest, like, show of the tour today. So, and I'm at the whim of my voice.
0: And like reliability isn't there.
1: Yeah. You just got to learn to like, you got to learn to partner with your voice.
0: And speaking of confidence, what I love the most about this record is the album's closer, Reverie. Like, I don't want to call it a victory lap, but it feels like planting your flag in the ground, kind of like totally. A declaration. Tell me a little bit about it. Like, did you know this was going to be the album closer?
1: I didn't automatically know it was going to be the closer. It feels like a closer, though. Yeah, it's like sure Usher does. People Out of the Bar song in like a beautiful way, I think. But yeah. That's my favorite on the record, too. And I think like I feel so in touch with it. Like it feels like so me. And I've also never really like tried to be like funny in a song, really. And it's got a little bit of that, that's another reason why I'm like, that's me. It really feels like sincere to where I'm at. And also, I love the way that the chorus came together and like, I just love the message. I think it's so crazy to say F your heroes. Or like it's bold in a way that I think is really cool.
0: Let's take a listen to it. It's Snail Mail with Reverie here on World Cafe.

0: Recorded live on World Cafe, it is Snail Mail with Reverie. It is from the new album Ricochet, which is available now. Lindsay Jordan of Snail Mail has been my guest. Lindsay, this was an absolute blast. Congratulations on the album. Have a wonderful rest of the tour and come back and see us whenever you want.
1: Yeah, that was awesome. Thank you. I would love to.
0: You got it. That's Snail Mail. I'm Kalea. We're back in a minute with more World Cafe.
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0: 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Did I say front slash? 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It'll make a huge difference. Here's Tame Impala from Currents. It's new person, same old mistakes.

0: Todd Rundgren from his breakout album, Something Anything, it's I Saw the Light. On his current U.S. tour, he says he can no longer bang the drum all day, so he is having a fan from every audience do it for him. 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I would totally screw up the beat. But still, a very cool experience for said person. Coming up next, can I get an amen? Yes, and you can too, on World Cafe.
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0: Welcome back to World Cafe. As promised, an amen for all. Here is new music from California singer-songwriter Alex Amen. It's California Blues.

0: Warren Zevon closes out this show with an invitation. Join me in L.A. What? Too good for Temecula? Anyway, that's our show. I appreciate you listening, and thank you to all of our affiliates across this country who make this show possible. We produce this program from WXPN at the University of Pennsylvania in Philadelphia. We will catch you on the next World Cafe from NPR.
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3: Dry and quiet weather will be found across North Mississippi as we go through the night. Meanwhile, it is heavy rain and thunderstorms causing significant issues in central and south Mississippi, where flooding will be the main weather headline as we go through the week. Some locations through Saturday could pick up between 5 and 10 inches of rain, and flood watches are in effect. Partly cloudy in Olive Branch and North Mississippi overnight with lows in the lower 60s. Rain and thunderstorms for Jackson and central Mississippi, lows overnight in the lower 70s. And in south Mississippi, including Biloxi and Gulfport, evening showers and storms, then cloudy with lows in the mid-70s. I'm meteorologist Matthew Harding. 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

0: From NPR's World Cafe, I am Kaleo, and over the course of the next hour, we're going to play you a bunch of songs, and to get you in the mood, I'm going to play short snippets of several of them, including Johnny Blue Skies.
1: Baby, we've been together for a long, long time.
0: Plus, a British band that is blowing my mind called Man Woman Chainsaw. Track from Blondshell is on the way. And a live performance in the archives from Graham Nash.
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3: Live from NPR News in Washington, I'm Ryland Barton. President Trump met with French President Macron in front of the press on the first day of the G7 today. NPR's Eleanor Beardsley reports they spoke about the wars in Iran and Ukraine.
4: President Macron said the Europeans are ready to help ensure the opening of the Strait of Hormuz and could deploy frigates within days.
5: So I don't think we're going to need much help, but I don't think it's a bad idea to have a ship or two up here from a few countries. You'd be a great country to do it.
4: A reporter asked when the agreement with Iran would be made public.
5: It's not like the Obama document, which was just a terrible document. This is a very powerful document, and I want it to be released probably pretty soon.
4: He was referring to the 2015 nuclear accord reached between Iran, the U.S., the EU, and the International Atomic Energy Agency. Trump said now that the Iran conflict is solved, he may turn back to the war in Ukraine. Eleanor Beardsley, NPR News, Paris.
3: Ukraine officially opened negotiations for European Union membership today. The process requires the country to commit to political reforms while still fighting a Russian invasion. Ukraine views EU membership as a security guarantee for its future. Moldova was also set to officially begin its membership negotiations, too. The process could take both countries several years. Some European nations want to fast-track Ukraine's membership. California Democratic Governor Gavin Newsom says President Trump has ordered the Justice Department to investigate him and his wife. Newsom says in a video posted online that federal agents in recent days have knocked on the doors of his friends and former employees and have asked for records.
6: Donald Trump isn't just coming after me because of my mean tweets. He's coming after me because I'm considering running for president. Because he hates that I've consistently called him out over and over again for his lies and deceit.
3: Newsom did not provide details, and the Trump administration declined to comment. Parts of Texas are experiencing dangerous flooding after heavy rain drenched the state overnight. The storm threat could continue for days, as Lucio Vasquez reports from the Texas newsroom.
7: Nonstop heavy rain has flooded roads and stranded vehicles across much of central Texas. Authorities say they've already conducted several water rescues. National Weather Service meteorologist Cody Lindsay says the storm is expected to shift toward southeast Texas later this week.
8: We're going to be looking at repeated rounds of heavy rainfall potentially impacting southeast Texas, including the Houston metro area as we go through the middle of the week with some potential for heavy rainfall and flash flooding.
7: Lindsay says tropical moisture from Mexico is feeding into the storm system, raising the risk of severe weather not only in Texas but across much of the southern U.S. This includes part of Oklahoma, Arkansas, and Louisiana. For NPR News, I'm Lucio Vasquez in Houston.
3: Oil prices eased after the U.S. and Iran reached a tentative deal to get the global flow of crude oil going again. It's NPR. The Supreme Court has agreed to decide whether states can use juries made up of only 6 people in criminal cases instead of the usual 12. The case involves a Florida chiropractor convicted of practicing with a suspended license who argues that a 6-person jury violates his constitutional rights. Florida and 5 other states use 6-person juries for some criminal cases. One of the world's leading brain research facilities has announced that it's shifting its emphasis from fruit flies to transparent fish. NPR's John Hamilton reports that the goal is to understand how the brain controls an animal's behavior.
9: A fruit fly's brain is covered by a shell, making it hard to study. So the Genelia Research Campus of the Howard Hughes Medical Institute is making a big bet on Danionella, a tiny transparent fish whose brain is clearly visible. Jerry Rubin, a senior group leader at Genelia, says the change will open up new research possibilities.
10: If you really want to understand how the brain is working as a whole, you really need to see all the neurons firing at once.
9: That won't be easy, though. Danionella have three times as many neurons as a fruit fly, so Janelia is counting on artificial intelligence to help its researchers make sense of what they're seeing. John Hamilton, NPR News.
3: A Wisconsin beagle breeding farm that's drawn animal welfare protests is closing, and its remaining dogs are being taken in by a Florida rescue group. Big Dog Ranch Rescue announced that it's reached an agreement for the permanent closure of Ridgeland Farms and the transfer of its 475 remaining beagles starting this week. They'll be spayed, neutered, and prepared for adoption. This is NPR News.
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12: Welcome one, welcome all. I'm Kaleo. It's World Cafe. So nice to spend some time with you and play some songs. Here's one from two of Britain's biggest stars, Sam Fender and Olivia Dean, who team up for this one, Rein Me In.

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2: Live from the archives, it's World Cafe. I'm Kaleo. Did you know that Graham Nash has 4 honorary doctorates? What do you do with those? Yeah, I got a whole bunch of fake PhDs. He also has a membership to the Rock and Roll Hall of Fame. I mean, not as someone who visits, but he's in it. And he has an OBE. Yeah, you know me, Officer of the Order of the British Empire. He's got a lot of awards. Anyway, I can say he's probably the most decorated honorary doctorate to ever stop by the cafe, which he did in 2016 to play this song, Teach Your Children.

0: That is new music from Blondchell. Song is called Heart Has to Work So Hard. Also heard Cage the Elephant from Social Cues, Ready to Let Go. Ready for a few live performances? Why, yes, I will take that bait, and we will deliver on that promise with Graham Nash next on World Cafe.
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2: 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This British band, I just dig this so much. Check out Man, Woman, Chainsaw. This is called Nosedive.

0: It's Goose with Good to Be from Big Modern on World Cafe. Coming up, I round out the show with some Grateful Dead, Ramones, and Johnny Blue Skies is next on World Cafe.
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0: Welcome back to World Cafe. Let's get another song from Johnny Blue Skies on a different track from Mutiny After Midnight. It's called Don't Let Go.

Grateful Dead, Shakedown Street here on World Cafe. They are shaking down my time. I have less than 5 minutes, but I'd like to play two songs. Easy Solution. Hello, the Ramones.

0: I got crazy, man.
1: Sharp Pins, I Don't Have the Heart. That is from the Chicago band's album Balloon, Balloon, Balloon. And 2 minutes in a cloud of dust. I love it. All right, it's time for us to go. Appreciate you listening, and thanks to our affiliates who make this show possible. We produce this program from WXPN at the University of Pennsylvania in Philadelphia. We'll talk to you soon on the next World Cafe.
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3: If you were going to make a mixtape of songs that hold the key to unlock who you are, what would be on it? That's what we ask interesting people on our feature, Personal Records. 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
1: Dry and quiet weather will be found across North Mississippi as we go through the night. Meanwhile, it is heavy rain and thunderstorms causing significant issues in central and south Mississippi, where flooding will be the main weather headline as we go through the week. Some locations through Saturday could pick up between 5 and 10 inches of rain, and flood watches are in effect. Skies will become cloudy overnight in Tupelo with areas of fog and lows in the mid-60s. Cloudy through the night in Meridian with scattered rain showers, lows in the upper 60s, and cloudy in Hattiesburg through the night with scattered rain showers, lows in the lower 70s. I'm meteorologist Matthew Harding. 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
2: Insider trading on prediction markets. That's when people take information from their own organizations, bet on it, and win big. Some of them have been caught. That includes a Google engineer in one instance and a member of the U.S. Special Forces in another. But they aren't the only ones.
3: This politician insider traded on his election and then said that he did it on purpose.
2: It's unethical, for sure, but in certain sectors, it can also have a larger impact on things like how the government spends money or even foreign policy.
4: In military and defense markets in particular, these kind of really rare bets paid off over half the time versus if you made these big long shot bets in sports or culture or other types of sectors.
2: I'm Meghna Chakrabarty. Today on Point, insider trading in prediction markets and its effect on the outside world. Stay with us.
5: Live from NPR News, I'm Giles Snyder. President Trump says ships are already moving through the Strait of Hormuz following the announcement of a tentative deal with Iran.
6: The strait is already partially opened. As you know, they're doing a little hunting for a couple of mines that they've already found, but it's essentially ships are starting to go out now. On Friday, it'll be completely opened.
5: Trump spoke to reporters at the G7 in France. Details of the preliminary agreement have yet to be made public, but they are trickling out. Media reports say it extends a current ceasefire for 60 days, but leaves Iran's disputed nuclear program for the next phase of talks. Vice President J.D. Vance told Fox News earlier tonight that Trump may decide to release a deal before Friday, when a formal signing ceremony is to be held in Switzerland. The ceasefire could hinge on events in Lebanon. It appears to have slowed attacks, but has not stopped them. Israeli Prime Minister Benjamin Netanyahu has said that Israel retains the right to respond to Hezbollah attacks. NPR's Jawad Rizkala has more.
7: An Israeli airstrike on a vehicle in southern Lebanon killed the driver. An earlier strike in the same town of Kfar Tibnit injured a Lebanese reporter, both according to state media. After leaving the hospital, reporter Hadi Hatayat posted on X that an Israeli drone targeted him while he was, quote, clearly filming a report in an open space and marked as press. Video he posted shows him reporting on the ceasefire agreement for Iran's English-language state television network moments before he was hit.
8: The Israelis did try to destroy the entire area.
7: Hezbollah said it responded to Israeli attacks by targeting two Israeli tanks and a bulldozer in southern Lebanon, which Israeli forces have occupied. Israel did not respond to NPR queries for either attack. Jawad Rizkala, NPR News, Beirut.
5: Back in Washington, Health Secretary Robert F. Kennedy Jr. today refused to allow one of the passengers from the cruise ship hit by a deadly hantavirus outbreak to finish her quarantine at home. NPR's Rob Stein reports.
9: Angela Perryman is the only passenger still being held against their will at a federally funded quarantine unit in Nebraska. Every other passenger who wanted to leave has been allowed to finish their 42-day quarantine at home. But Perryman is being confined under a mandatory federal quarantine order because the state of Florida is refusing a federal demand that a guard be posted outside her home 24/7. Florida and many independent public health experts say a guard is unnecessary, and an internal CDC review agreed. But Kennedy says he disagrees, so Perryman will continue being held. Rob Stein, NPR News.
5: This is NPR News. U.S. Air Force says 8 people aboard a B-52 bomber that crashed shortly before takeoff are dead. The crash happened Monday during a routine test mission at Edwards Air Force Base north of Los Angeles. Those on board included uniformed military personnel and government contractors. The aircraft manufacturer Boeing confirmed Monday evening that 2 of its employees were on board. It's not clear what caused the crash. Fox has struck a $22 billion cash and stock deal to buy the Roku streaming platform. The deal would give Fox access to more than 100 million global streaming households, a deal expected to close in the first half of next year. The U.S. men's national soccer team beat Paraguay over the weekend 4-1, the match being hailed as a milestone victory for the U.S., mainly because of a record viewing audience. Here's NPR's Jasmine Garst.
10: Fox, which is broadcasting the World Cup, says the USA-Paraguay game averaged over 15.9 million viewers. That makes it the most watched FIFA men's World Cup group stage match in English language U.S. television history. The Telemundo Spanish language broadcast averaged 8.9 million viewers across Telemundo and Peacock streaming. Put together, the broadcasts combined to average nearly 25 million viewers in the U.S. While increasingly popular, soccer fandom has lagged in the U.S. compared to the rest of the world. Analysts say these ratings numbers indicate an audience that's increasingly eager to consume the sport. Jasmine Garst, NPR News, New York.
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12: Emmanuel Fabian knew something was going terribly wrong by Sunday, March 15th, because that's when the death threats started rolling in.
13: You're going to make us lose $900,000, and we'll invest even more than that to finish you.
12: He told CBS's 60 Minutes that the threats weren't only against his life. One message made it clear that Fabian's family wasn't off limits.
13: He also wrote details about my siblings as well. He said, I know how often you visit your family.
12: But why? His life had been pretty normal just 5 days earlier. Fabian was a journalist in Israel, covering his daily beat, going home to his family. So what had changed? Well, nothing, really, except for one thing. On March 10th, Fabian started covering a story about a missile attack. It turns out people were making bets about those attacks. And that's what put Emmanuel Fabian and his family in the crosshairs. People were threatening to kill him simply because they wanted to win. This is On Point. I'm Meghna Chakrabarty. On Tuesday, March 10th, an Iranian ballistic missile crashed into the hills outside of Beit Shemesh, Israel. It's a city near Jerusalem. Videos showed an explosion in a wooded area outside the city. Times of Israel reporter Emmanuel Fabian wrote about the attack for the paper's live blog. He confirmed via rescue workers that no one was hurt, and he posted a video of the explosion. But for what is likely the first time ever in his career, Fabian later discovered that people were making bets against the likelihood of Iranian missiles landing in Israel. They were making those bets on a prediction market called Polymarket, a place where just about anyone can make a bet on almost anything, including matters of war, life, and death. Someone had made a bet against an Iranian missile landing in Israel on Tuesday, March 10th. Fabian's reporting meant that person would lose their money. As he told NPR, later on the day of the explosion, Fabian received an email. The sender asked him to change his reporting.
13: It was somebody asking me to sort of update the story that instead of a missile impacting the area, they wanted me to write that it was a fragment, an interceptor fragment, and not a full missile.
12: The next day, Wednesday, March 11th, another email from another sender, again asking Fabian to change his story. The sender wrote that doing so, quote, would be doing me and many others a great favor, end quote. Fabian received even more messages, and he was able to link some of them to accounts on Polymarket, specifically accounts betting on when missile strikes would land in Israel. And even though Fabian had no financial interest whatsoever in the missile strikes himself, the emailers began accusing him of market manipulation. And by Sunday, March 15th, it was those death threats. Hours after the first death threat came in, other messages resorted to even different tactics.
14: If you abide by my instructions and change it, then you can end with money in your pocket and this will all be over.
12: Fabian reported the threats to local police. He also contacted Polymarket directly, and the company publicly condemned the threats made against him. They said in a statement to the Times of Israel that, quote, "This behavior violates our terms of service and has no place on our platform or anywhere else," end quote. Now, Fabian was, of course, rattled by the death threats, but he told NPR he's worried about more than just his life and his family's. Billions of dollars are being gambled on prediction markets now. How far will people go to guarantee that they win?
14: I think it's very problematic that we could be sort of in this new age where journalists could be pressured to change their reporting if they're, you know, promised winnings. And that's what's so worrying, that people could be using their information to place bets ahead of time and then having real world consequences afterwards.
12: Real world consequences, like maybe even business decisions or elections or even foreign policy. And the pressure does not only have to come from the outside. A growing and maybe even bigger concern now is market manipulation from the inside. What we're talking about here is insider trading on prediction markets. Now, I know that might not make sense because prediction markets don't deal directly in securities trading. They are betting platforms, so they aren't subject to the same regulations as the stock market. And yet people are using knowledge they have about their own organizations, small and big, like U.S. military big, to make bets on prediction markets. Well, Kate Nibbs covers this. She's a senior writer at Wired, where she talks about prediction markets, covers the future of media and AI as well. And she joins us from Chicago. Kate, welcome to On Point.
15: Magna, thank you so much for having me.
12: Tell me more what you think about the Emmanuel Fabian story, especially through your lens, you know, as a journalist as well. I mean, do you think we're going to be seeing more of, you know, pressure being put on journalists to change reporting to benefit bettors on prediction markets?
15: I absolutely do not think that this was an isolated incident. You know, I think about it a lot because I'm a journalist and I'm sort of waiting until I get a threat like this. But, you know, I've been covering prediction market space and online betting. And, you know, since sports gambling was legalized in the U.S., there's been a huge increase in athletes being threatened by sports bettors who are unhappy with how their play affected the finances of the sports bettors. And I think what we're seeing here with journalists now beginning to be threatened is like the natural consequence of the expansion of gambling from something that people do on sports to now with prediction markets, something people do on everything. So most of the major prediction markets, including Polymarket, they determine the outcome of the platform, like the contracts that they offer. They'll say, like, this is going to resolve based on reporting from credible news outlets.
12: Uh-huh.
15: So they're sort of pointing to the journalists and saying, you know, they're going to decide what's true or not. And so participants will be very aware that the outcome of these contracts will rely on how stories are reported. And specifically, it can come down to how individual journalists word their stories. And so that really leaves journalists vulnerable to threats from people that are pissed off that they worded something incorrectly.
12: Okay. That's so interesting. So, I can see why that really puts a lot of pressure from people who are willing to, you know, exert that pressure. We should say that, like, it's obviously illegal to threaten someone's life based on their
15: yes.
12: work. but I imagine that the temptation to do that grows even larger when, when a person is engaging in a form of insider trading or using insider knowledge when placing bets on prediction markets. So that's really what we want to focus on today. And I was wondering if we could go to another example, because this one's quite eye-popping, I have to say. And it has to do with a master sergeant in the United States military, Gannon Ken Van Dyke. He was indicted back in April. He's a special forces soldier in the United States Army. Can you tell us what he was indicted over?
15: Yes, this case is completely insane. And also I'm a little surprised it's the only one at this point, because this is definitely something that is also not an isolated incident. So there is this special forces soldier. He gets arrested by the FBI. He is currently charged with using classified information about the capture of former Venezuelan leader Nicolas Maduro, using that information to make allegedly more than $400,000 on Polymarket. So the criminal complaint goes into detail about what the authorities believe this special forces soldier did. They think he was fully involved in what was called Operation Absolute Resolve, the operation to remove Maduro. So he had all of this very, very sensitive insider information about classified military operations. And the government alleges that he used that information, had this

0: this Polymarket account logs on and just places a bunch of what looked to be at the time total long shot bets about what was going to happen with Maduro.
1: Yeah, can I just jump in here, Kate? Because I'm looking at the indictment right now. And again, we should emphasize this is an indictment. There hasn't been a trial yet. He pleaded not guilty. Interestingly, in the same courtroom that Nicolas Maduro had appeared in not long before that in New York. But I'm reading the indictment here, and it says, between the 27th through January 2nd, Van Dyck is alleged to have placed bets in that period, some of which were placed just hours before American soldiers entered Venezuelan airspace for the pre-dawn operation to oust and arrest Maduro. And then President Trump actually made the operation public that day, which is when Van Dyck allegedly made his $400,000 in winnings.
0: Yes. So, like, we are in a situation here where there are people operating on very elite levels in the military who are allegedly, as you mentioned, because he did plead not guilty, like, preparing for super sensitive special ops operations and simultaneously, like, surreptitiously logging onto Polymarket and attempting to profit off of those operations. And so then, so, you know, the government has charged him criminally and civilly. We will see how it all unfolds. But this is the first time that anyone has been arrested for doing this in the United States. And I think will be the first of many, but we'll have to see.
1: It's interesting because U.S. Attorney Jay Clayton for the Southern District of New York said in a press release, said, quote, prediction markets are not a haven for using misappropriated confidential or classified information for personal gain. The defendant allegedly violated the trust placed in him by the United States government. Really interesting. Okay. So when we come back, Kate, I'm going to continue to focus, actually place a lot of focus on the military, because we'll have another guest who says that there's reason to, you know, share the same concerns that you have, Kate, about are there more cases like this where people are using, you know, governmental insider knowledge to place bets on prediction markets? And then, of course, the question is, could that manipulate the outcome of the actual events that they're betting on? So we'll be back. This is On Point.

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1: You're back with On Point. I'm Meghna Chakrabarty, and today we are talking about insider trading on prediction markets, or maybe we shouldn't call it trading, insider betting on prediction markets, and especially what could potentially happen when the people on the inside, quote unquote, are using knowledge that they have from their work with the U.S. federal government. And Kate Nibbs joins us today. She is a senior writer at Wired, where she covers prediction markets, media, and AI. And now I'd like to bring in David Zaccone. He's co-founder of the Anti-Corruption Data Collective and an associate professor of political science at George Washington University. Professor Zaccone, welcome to On Point.
2: Hi, great to be here.
1: I would like to stick with the case of Master Sergeant Gannon Ken Van Dyke for a moment. Again, the Special Forces soldier who was recently indicted, because here's a little bit more information on what the Justice Department alleges. So the Justice Department says that between December 8th and January 6th, Van Dyke was involved in the planning and execution of the U.S. military's, ousting of Nicolas Maduro. On or about December 26th, he creates this Polymarket account and starts placing bets on what's called, I guess, binary bets, are the yes, no positions. And he makes bets on, will U.S. forces be in Venezuela by January 31st, 2026? Will the U.S. invade Venezuela by January 31st? Will President Trump invoke war powers against Venezuela by January 31st? And he initially betted, according to the Justice Department, some $33,000. And as Kate said to us a little bit earlier, walked away with $409,881. I just want your take on, these were just yes no's. Do you think that they could potentially have had an impact on the operation itself?
2: I think absolutely, because at the end of the day, this young man was allegedly trading on insider classified information. And the rest of the world could see this, because one of the perhaps features of these prediction markets is that everything is on the internet. Everything's on the blockchain. You can see these bets happening in real time. So if we as analysts and journalists and scholars can observe them, so can potentially America's adversaries who can monitor markets that are related to American foreign policy. And if they pick up anomalies or outliers, these long shot bets, they could have access to the same classified information that this account is trading on, and perhaps change their behavior or respond in real time to the information that they're getting from places like Polymarket.
1: Okay, I'm going to ask you to hold that thought for a minute, because I want to come back to it. But I understand that you believe there's reason to be quite concerned specifically about bets related to U.S. military actions?
2: Absolutely. So we're an anti-corruption, non-governmental organization, and we saw the same cases that everyone did around the world. We were curious about how common they are. Are there any patterns, or how frequent are people potentially betting on insider information? So like I said, everything's on the blockchain. We gathered all the data over the last 3.5 years, hundreds of thousands of markets and millions of bets. What we did is we classified things like politics versus sports versus culture. You can basically bet on anything on these platforms. And then we wanted to see whether or not these long shot bets, lots of money bet on kind of long odds, low odds probabilities. In Polymarket terms, that means, say, 20% or 30% probability. And what we found was this incredible anomaly, which is that for military and politics markets, long shot bets succeeded over half the time, when really there should have been a maximum of, say, a third. And for long shot bets on politics or on culture or sports, they only succeeded around 14 or 16% of the time. So there's this discrepancy that we think there's something funny or suspicious going on, where that these really, really advantageous, profitable bets that shouldn't pay off are more likely to do so, specifically when they relate to military and defense.
1: I need you to tell me more, because you're saying that they're beating the odds quite significantly, right? If these long shot bets, which are supposed to have much, much lower odds, are, you're saying that they're winning sometimes as 50% of the time?
2: More than 50%.
1: More than 50%.
2: A hair over.
1: Okay.
2: Yeah.
1: Yeah, go ahead.
2: And
1: no,
2: that's
1: go
2: incredible because
1: yeah.
2: there's a lot of money at stake. They're betting, you know, thousands of dollars, and they shouldn't win that often based on the probabilities that they're getting in the market.
1: What do you know kind of what kinds of bets these are? Are they because here's the thing about the prediction markets. And Kate, actually, let me turn this to you. You can pretty much make bets on like anything, right?
3: On Polymarket, it's very wide open because the version of Polymarket we're talking about is actually, it's like considered a U.S. company, but it's actually offshore. It's crypto-based, so they don't always abide by the rules that the U.S. government has over what sort of commodities futures you can offer. So they have, you know, war markets, as we're discussing. And people who participate can actually suggest different markets for them to create. So it's sort of like you could like DIY your own market if you're influential enough. So yes, basically almost anything you could think of.
1: Okay. So you could ostensibly create a bet that says, well, let's take current events right now that you could create a bet that says, I don't even know if this is actually on any prediction market, that by this coming Friday, President Trump or the United States won't sign, will or will not sign the peace deal, supposed peace deal with Iran. You could make a bet on that. You could actually create that.
3: You could create it, but I'm pretty sure it probably exists already. I'll have to check.
1: Okay. Okay. So, David, now with that in mind, let me turn back to you. I don't know if you have any examples of the kinds of bets that you see that look very, very anomalous in the military, defense world and political markets. Are there any that sort of stand out to you?
2: I think a good illustrative example was last summer when, you know, there was a lot of uncertainty about when military strikes would happen in Iran. And like we've discussed, Polymarket, there's basically every market possible. You can bet whether or not they're going to happen on a Tuesday, on a Wednesday, on a Thursday, on a Friday, on a Saturday. They're that specific. And what's pretty insane when you look at the data is that there's this level of insider kind of prediction or like a foreseeing of the future where you see concentration of long shot bets, lots of money at low odds on exactly the Friday and Saturday markets where ultimately the strike on Iran would happen and not on Tuesday, Wednesday, Thursday when, of course, the U.S. government was still deliberating and potentially planning for a later in the week strike. So it's that detailed. It's that specific. And there's so much money at stake and it's happening sometimes minutes or hours before the actual event occurs that there could be traders around the world that have access to sophisticated satellite data or that are really good at predicting what the American military is going to do. But more likely it's somebody on the inside who's involved with the deliberations or the planning who, like you said, is taking out their phone and making bets on the side.
1: Okay, so let's talk about this a little bit more. Well, a lot more, David and Kate. Minutes sometimes before the action actually either happens or doesn't. Are you talking about, I think, was it earlier this year that somebody was placing actually quite large bets on specific things regarding the United States behavior, with Iran. Is that what you're talking about?
2: Absolutely. I mean, okay. the events that we've focused on really involve military strikes against Iran, the kidnapping in Venezuela, the things where there's classified information that's within government servers, within government conversations, but is leaking out onto these platforms because people are realizing they can make money quickly and potentially not get caught.
1: Okay. So, Kate, by the way, of course, you were 100% right. We just looked up what's happening on Polymarket regarding the U.S.-Iran permanent peace deal. And right now, there are some $343 million in bets on that question.
3: Oh, my goodness.
1: Or at least one versions of that question at this moment. Wow. Okay. Now, Kate, can you talk a little bit about potentially how far this can go? I mean, the allegations against the U.S. Special Forces officer are one thing, but you've spoken with people on Capitol Hill who have concerns that the possibility of betting made on with insider knowledge in the government goes perhaps even deeper.
3: Oh, yes, yes. I talked to Senator Chris Murphy, who is coming out swinging, saying he believes that this goes, there are people in the White House potentially profiting off of this kind of market and using information that they are getting in, you know, the Situation Room to place trades or, I don't know, maybe tell their spouses. It's a little unclear, but, you know, That is what he believes. He's definitely not alone in that belief. There's overwhelming and often honestly bipartisan concern about insider trading from government officials on these platforms. Now, I will say the White House has, I've asked them about this multiple times, as you can imagine, and they always say that, you know, it's their employees are prohibited from betting, which is an interesting choice of words because there's also this parallel huge fight going on over whether this is gambling or whether this is commodities trading. And the White House's official stance is that it's commodities trading. But anyways, they say it's gambling is not allowed, have not clarified to me whether they consider this gambling or trading. But, you know, they're denying it. No one has been arrested. I am certainly very interested to see what the next arrests will be. The Commodity Futures Trading Commission, which is the federal agency overseeing these markets, you know, has stated that insider trading is illegal, that they're planning to catch people and prosecute people who are doing this. But so far, there's one person, and it's a soldier. You know, he's clearly an important person in, but you know,
1: yeah,
3: he's not in the situation.
1: Okay. So well, let's back up here. Back up to what you said a little earlier. That Senator Murphy, Democrat of Connecticut, says that he and other people believe that folks who have access to the Situation Room, that some of them might be actively using that knowledge and making bets on prediction markets. Okay, that's quite an allegation. Did he present you with any kind of evidence?
3: It seemed to be more of a vibes-based allegation.
1: Okay.
3: But you know what? Anyone listening to this who has any evidence, please get in touch with me. I would obviously love to pursue that.
1: Yeah, she's Kate Nibbs, and she's at Wired Magazine, okay,
3: yes.
1: Okay, David, can I turn back to you? Because this is very, very, very important. I mean, I don't want to dwell too much in speculation. So let's go to the question of, okay, in the cases that you've already identified with all the information that you screened from the blockchain, et cetera, where people are beating the odds on these military or defense-based bets on prediction markets, first of all, like, how can we glean or what evidence would you look for to know whether or not it is insider trading or just folks getting wildly lucky?
2: It's a great question. And as people outside the platforms that aren't working in law enforcement, it's basically impossible for us to identify or, you know, find the person behind these accounts making the bets. The money slips back into the crypto ecosystem. You can see how it moves through different coins and different wallets and sometimes gets laundered on cryptocurrency. But at some point, our powers of investigation are limited because we can't subpoena an exchange or any of these other institutions that live and make cryptocurrency happen to figure out who is the person who initially deposited the money that was used to make one of these long shot bets.
1: Okay.
2: That said, and I think what happened with the Van Dyck case is that the government used that power. They used their requests and subpoenas to follow the money all the way to the natural person and then made the arrest. And we think that there's a couple dozen of such cases that we can see in the data, and that it would be actually quite easy for investigators anywhere around the world to unlock the identity of the people making the bets. But, you know, without that power of subpoena, there's very little that the rest of us can do besides kind of trace the money and illustrate that this is happening and it's a big problem and that's potentially solvable.
1: Yeah, I'm glad you went back to the Van Dyck case because I was just going to ask about that. And once again, I'm looking at the indictment, and you're right. They must have had some kind of subpoena power to determine, I mean, or at least have enough evidence to allege that Van Dyck himself created that Polymarket account. And then it says later on, the Justice Department says that following his successful, you know, quote unquote trades, Van Dyck allegedly sent most of his proceeds to a foreign cryptocurrency vault before depositing them online in a newly created brokerage account. So that, I mean, if all that is true and proven in a court, that would comprise the chain of evidence, David.
2: Absolutely. And you know, the government is doing this every day when it investigates scams and all the other malicious activity that's happening on cryptocurrency. We've got companies around the world that have the advanced technology to trace money on crypto. The question is whether they're going to put it to use to solve these questions on prediction markets that are related to insider trading. And like you said, we only have one example, but we know it's happening more often than that. And I would hope that our government will do more. And in fact, there are governments around the world that are trying to do more. I hope we can take the lead in saying that enough is enough, and we're going to make an example over a large number of cases and potentially deter people from doing this in the future.
1: Okay, Kate, I'd love to go back to what the White House told you, because you're right. It is an interesting choice of words that they're saying no one in the White House is, quote unquote, betting. But so did they say that people are engaging in commodity trading, or is that like the implication, or clarify?
3: They didn't come out and say that people were engaging in prediction market trades. You know, I think you can read between the lines a little bit with the fact that the Trump family is very actively involved in the prediction market industry. Donald Trump Jr. is an advisor to Kalshi and an investor in Polymarket. They also are planning to launch their own prediction market through Truth Social, their platform. Perhaps, but no one has straight up come out and said to me, oh yeah, we're trading on Polymarket, just not using classified information. That is an open question. What they were saying was that no one is allowed to gamble. And,
1: right. But the White House told you, because you said a little earlier, and I just want to be sure that I'm hearing you appropriately, that they consider prediction markets like commodities trading?
3: That is the position of the federal government.
1: Of the federal government right now.
3: Yes.
1: Okay.
3: Yes.
1: That's interesting, because commodities trading is regulated.
3: Yes, it is. And this is the thing that is really confusing about what's happening in the prediction market industry right now. Polymarket, which is where a lot of these really suspicious trades are taking place, the Polymarket platform that we're talking about is actually blocked in the United States. Americans are not allowed to use it. Americans are using it by signing up for virtual private networks and hiding their locations, but they're not technically allowed to use it. It is not regulated by the federal government. It's offshore. Okay. Kalshi is the other leading prediction market company. That one is federally regulated. That one does not use cryptocurrency. So like, if you want to sign up for Kalshi, you have to give them your name and like information about you. So that one's a little harder to do really sketchy insider trading on, because they have know your customer requirements.
1: Okay, Kate, hang on here for just a second, because we have a break coming up here. We'll get back to the differences between Polymarket, Kalshi, and regulation, and as David was talking about a little earlier, investigation. So much more in just a moment. This is On Point.
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1: You're back with On Point. I'm Meghna Chakrabarty, and today we are talking about insider trading, for lack of a better term, of prediction markets, and specifically what happens when people with sensitive government information, because they may work for the United States federal government, what happens when they use that information to make bets on prediction markets. So not only about the sheer fact of the illegality of insider trading, but then perhaps more, even more significantly, could those bets have an impact on the outcome of the events themselves? Events that the United States government is involved in. Kate Nibbs joins us today. She's a senior writer at Wired, where she covers prediction markets. And David Zaccone is with us as well. He's co-founder of the Anti-Corruption Data Collective and an associate professor of political science at George Washington University. Now, Kate had mentioned a little bit earlier the CFTC, the Commodities Trading Regulatory Body in the United States. Well, let's hear from a voice that's associated with the CFTC. This is Harry Crane. He is a professor of statistics at Rutgers University and also a member of the Commodity Futures Trading Commission's Innovation Advisory Committee. He also has a Substack called Prediction Markets Newsletter. And back in March, he published an article headlined Insider Trading in Prediction Markets, Good or Bad? Well, Professor Crane is not as immediately concerned about insider trading in prediction markets. And he says regulation and policy should determine what's allowed and what's restricted. And right now, he says, well, there just isn't a lot of regulation to put restrictions in place.
9: But I don't think it should just be assumed that because it feels wrong, it is wrong in some technical sense. There does have to be a formal framework or else we don't know what we're doing.
1: So we asked Professor Crane specifically about the case of U.S. Army Special Forces Master Sergeant Gannon Ken Van Dyke, the case of alleged insider trading that Kate, David, and I had been talking about throughout this hour. Now, Professor Crane says it's important to acknowledge that Van Dyke has been charged with a number of offenses, including the unlawful use of confidential government information for personal gain. But Professor Crane says the charges aren't the ones typically associated with insider trading because he says they don't legally apply in this case.
9: I think that there's a tendency to want to just bring over wholesale, you know, whatever definitions there are, whatever concepts there are from the securities world and insider trading in the stock market, and to bring that over into the event contract and prediction markets world.
1: Professor Crane also says concern over insider trading doesn't acknowledge the nuance of how prediction markets work, about how knowledge flows about certain events or actions. And he says there's a difference between being a decision maker about certain events and their outcomes and simply being very resourceful in gathering publicly available knowledge about events. He says, take, for example, bets made on what songs would be played during the Super Bowl's halftime.
9: If you can sit outside of a Super Bowl and listen on a public street to what the songs are being, you know, sung, that's public information, right? It's just that other people aren't collecting the information. And so that's what these markets, they incentivize. I mean, in some sense, you can think it's ridiculous. It's kind of crazy, but it's also exactly what these things incentivize. People will argue whether that's what we want our society to be doing, but put that aside, as we sit here today, these are legal markets. They do exist.
1: And Crane says bottom line for him, he thinks it's absurd to impose tight levels of restrictions on insider trading in prediction markets because even though the current federal government's position is that prediction markets are commodities markets, Professor Crane says they are not commodities or securities markets.
9: These prediction markets are fundamentally information markets. People trade on information. And if we're trying to, in some sense, make it illegal to trade if you have information, then, you know, what do these markets become? What are we even doing here? I mean, it's essentially, we want to basically extract any kind of privileged information out so that every market is basically like a roulette wheel where anybody playing that game has exactly the same information and there's no way you could have an advantage in the market.
1: So that's Professor Harry Crane at Rutgers University. And as I mentioned, he's also a member of the Commodity Futures Trading Commission Innovation Advisory Committee. Okay, so Professor Zacconi, let me turn to you here because I want to go straight at this big, almost philosophical point that Professor Crane makes. He says, well, they're not commodities markets because they're not trading in physical commodities. These are information markets. I'm just wondering, though, have we reached the point where we should see information as a commodity or not?
2: I think information can be a commodity, and I think most commodities markets and equities markets are also trading on information as well. So it's kind of a strange distinction to say that if I buy a certain stock, I'm not using my informedness. I'm not doing research. I'm not making a bet based on what I think is going to happen in the market information. So I think that's a little misleading. I also think that the point was made, yes, I haven't heard any calls to say we want to restrict the use of public information when these bets are being made. I think what we're most concerned about is when private, sensitive, classified information, the same stuff we regulate when it comes to commodities or equities, when that's being used to privilege a small group of insiders and the public is unaware of that, that's what needs to be regulated. That's what needs to be pursued by our government. So I want to be clear about where the concerns are. They're not necessarily about the Super Bowl or about sports or about culture, but they're about private information that no one really has access to, or maybe it's illegal to have access to or share beyond a certain set of constraints.
1: Yeah, and as you said, private and potentially highly sensitive and classified information even. Now, Kate, let's take a step back here because I suppose I should have asked you much earlier. In the United States, are prediction markets regulated at all? And if so, how?
3: Yes, they are. And it's kind of, I think, a big misconception that they're not because people have been getting away with so much. They're regulated. It's just that the enforcement on the regulations has been lackluster, which is why we've only had one arrest. The CFTC that we were discussing, the federal regulator in charge of this, they prohibit insider trading. The Commodity Exchange Act is the law connected to the CFTC that prohibits insider trading. So it is illegal. Like, you're not allowed to insider trade on commodities markets. And right now, for better or for worse, prediction markets are considered commodities markets in the U.S. So it's not a Wild West in theory. It's just that in practice, we're not seeing the level of arrests that you would expect to see when you're looking, as David was saying, at all of these suspicious trading patterns going on.
1: But you've spoken with Michael Selig, I believe, the chair of the CFTC. And what did he tell you?
3: He will reiterate, if you talk to him, will reiterate, it's illegal. He says that they are, you know, aggressively pursuing people who violate insider trading laws, and, you know, that we should expect more arrests. It's really hard to get them to tell you any details on cases that are still unfolding. But, you know, that is their stance. Critics of the CFTC will argue, and I think reasonably argue, that so far we have not seen enforcement aggressive enough. But, you know, it's not like he's out here saying, actually, it's fine. Go ahead and insider trade. Yeah.
1: Okay. So I want to just hit another example here because these examples are both kind of like just absurd to think about, but also really important to understand. And this is outside of defense. This is in elections. And you covered this, Kate, that a U.S. Senate candidate from Virginia, Mark Moran, serious underdog in the Senate race there, he got caught doing insider trading on Kalshi on his own campaign.
3: Yeah, he did. So yeah, as I was saying before, like, Kalshi, you have to give them your name before you participate. So it's easier to catch people doing things they shouldn't be doing because they can just look up who's doing it. And what happened here was Mark placed trades on his own campaign, was caught, had a very sort of avant-garde excuse. He said he did it on purpose. You know, he said he did it on purpose. He wanted to see what would happen. He's not sorry. And, you know, he's claiming that it was basically a test of Kelsey's enforcement powers.
1: So says a gentleman whose claim to fame before running for the United States Senate was being a contestant on the reality dating show F-Boy Island.
3: Yes.
1: I can't believe I just said that on the radio. But I did. But he got caught, as to the point of what you were saying earlier, because on Kelsey, you actually have to give your real identifying information. But then there's Polymark, you said, that, which is technically based offshore, that you don't have to do that. Okay. So, I mean, so that's like, again, a little absurd little story within elections, but it gives us a window into the potentially much larger implications if, you know, more serious candidates or staffers on campaigns or what have you, start placing bets on elections using knowledge that they have. Like, you can imagine, like, what if someone's placing a bet on whether or not the candidate they work for is going to step out of the race? So, David, this all circles me back to the point that you were making much earlier in terms of the why should we care beyond the just sheer, you know, complete ethical vacuity of using insider knowledge to make bets. I want you to tell me more about the, you know, the sort of specific policy, foreign policy, you know, elections outcomes or impacts this could have. I mean, you were saying that other people in other governments could be watching what's happening on prediction markets and somehow glean some intelligence about the actions or behaviors of the United States government?
2: I actually think it's no longer a low possibility. I think that's definitely happening, that other governments are monitoring prediction markets, especially related to American foreign policy. They're monitoring everything we're doing and trying to collect as much information about our government and our security apparatus. And given all the stories about how this is a leaky sieve, yes, I think with almost complete certainty, other governments are downloading the data, are getting alerts on suspicious trades, are looking at looking at markets that are very central to their own interests and trying to predict what the U.S. government's going to do. That, for them, is very advantageous. Like I said, they could prepare their response. They could put, you know, troops or resources or assets in different positions in order to defend, for example, against military strikes that the American government has signaled beforehand through prediction markets that it's going to execute. So this has real national security implications when it relates to these matters of defense. And I think that's why those statutes were being invoked in the Van Dyke case, is because I think the classic government official is going to see this as a leak of classified information, and that, you know, all the way up, is it can be deemed treason depending on how egregious the leak is.
1: But couldn't you make the counter argument though that if governments are just looking at the action what's happening on a prediction market, that they're just looking at, to use the phrase again from Professor Crane, this is publicly available information. You can see what bets are being placed on what questions in prediction markets. Anybody could. So, you know, why that doesn't necessarily give that particular foreign adversary an edge or could be a potential threat to national security.
2: It depends on whether or not our government wanted to release that information at the time that it did. Yes.
1: Okay.
2: Once it hits the prediction markets, it's public for everyone to see. But if that information is not being released by a top decision maker who says now it's time to announce the date of the next strike, then they may be operating under the assumption that they have 48 hours more of complete opacity surrounding their moves, but the rest of the world can force see this coming and respond accordingly. So you have this discrepancy that private information is potentially being leaked preemptively or early, and that can create advantages for other people if our government is not the one releasing the information. If it's not coming from the top, that can create a host of other problems, and I think that's where the concerns are.
1: So, Kate, have the major players in prediction markets, we've mentioned Polymarket and Kalshi, have they decided to be more aggressive in their internal regulating of the bets that are being placed?
3: Yes, they've both made major pushes to beef up their surveillance programs. Polymarket works with this blockchain analysis company called Chainalysis. Kelsey has this very intense surveillance program. So they are making efforts. Whether it's enough or not remains to be seen.
1: Okay. David, we have just about a minute left and one final question for you. We talked about the national security implications, and there's also just trust. Not just as in like the little issue of trust, but the significant issue of trust, right? Because when we're talking about people who work for the federal government, they take an oath to protect the United States, to protect the Constitution, to not behave in ways that are, you know, in opposition to the best interests of the American people. You know, I'm just wondering what the potential implications are in terms of how much we can trust the behavior of the government. And also, I mean, everything also links back to when we lose trust, we lose stability. There could be, I don't know, domino effects on, you know, economic stability, things like that. Am I overreading the potential implications here?
2: No, I'm generally concerned about prediction markets being the latest iteration of a sort of like casinofication of the American economy, where insiders with privileged access or information are able to make a lot of money and even kind of undermine or take apart institutions such as our system of classification in order to profit from it. And all of this destroys public trust, not just in our government, but in the kind of ideals of economic equality that I think we still should be striving towards. And I think prediction markets are follow sports betting and fantasy sports is just another example of the way that like a small group of people that have privileged access can make money at the expense of others and also abuse trust along the way.
1: Well, David Zaccone is co-founder of the Anti-Corruption Data Collective and an associate professor of political science at George Washington University. Professor Zaccone, thank you so much for joining us today.
2: Thank you.
1: And Kate Nibbs, senior writer at Wired. She covers prediction markets, the future of media, and AI as well. Kate, it was great to have you. Thank you, and thank you for your reporting.
3: Thank you so much.
1: I'm Meghna Chakrabarty. This is On Point.

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2: The oyster is a huge part of coastal culture and economy in the U.S.
3: Of the goals for the Chesapeake Bay restoration, the oysters are like a shining light for progress that we've made.
2: But an historic sewage spill and climate change could threaten the oyster's remarkable evolution.
4: Well, unfortunately, protecting the environment and the bay is not a priority for this administration.
2: That's on the next On Point.
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6: Dry and quiet weather will be found across North Mississippi as we go through the night. Meanwhile, it is heavy rain and thunderstorms causing significant issues in central and south Mississippi, where flooding will be the main weather headline as we go through the week. Some locations through Saturday could pick up between 5 and 10 inches of rain, and flood watches are in effect. Skies will become cloudy overnight in Tupelo with areas of fog and lows in the mid-60s. Cloudy through the night in Meridian with scattered rain showers, lows in the upper 60s, and cloudy in Hattiesburg through the night with scattered rain showers, lows in the lower 70s. I'm meteorologist Matthew Harding. 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
1: That's Sheridan Oldham doing her best moose call. She's president of the 700-member Rangeley Guides and Sportsmen's Association.
2: Moose hunting is a very special, kind of once-in-a-lifetime event.
1: But she likely won't be hunting moose again anytime soon. Like a lot of people here in Rangeley, a resort town in Maine's western mountains, she's worried the moose population is dropping fast. And when the moose go, so do the tourists. Ask anyone in town.
3: A live moose is way more viable up here than a dead moose.
1: Gerald White has owned River's Edge Sports in the Rangeley village of Aquasic for 12 years. We talked inside his shop, where stuffed moose, lynx, and wolves gaze out blankly over shelves of fish lures, bear spray, and hunting bows.
3: Most tourists come up here to see moose, and I have them coming into my shop here all the time, asking, where can we go see a moose? And it's hard to tell them a place to go now. Pretty much could send them down any of the roads 4 or 5 years ago, and you're bound to see a moose. But that's not the case anymore.
2: A decade ago, it was not uncommon to see 6 or 10 moose either in or along the snowmobile trails in this area. This winter I've seen 2, all winter long.
1: Sherry's association petitioned the Department of Inland Fish and Wildlife to put a hold on hunting permits until the herds build back up. The DIFW already has scientists looking into it.
4: We can't just look out the window and make assumptions about what's going on. We have to have numbers that have some statistical significance.
1: That's Lee Cantor, head moose biologist for the DIFW. In 2010, his office began helicopter surveys, a first for the state. That work has offered a rough headcount, anywhere from 60 to 70,000 moose. But that's a minor part of population problem solving.
4: We need to figure out a way to, estimate and assess over time, survival rates of adult females and calves.
1: So in January, Lee began a new study focused on this group. With help from a contractor called Aerotech, they captured over 60 moose that they fitted with GPS collars and released. I'm riding with Lee on a commercial logging road in Greenville, south of Moosehead Lake. He got an email the night before, generated from the collar of a moose that had died. Within 48 hours, he has to find the animal, take tissue samples, and get those to the University of Maine Animal Health Lab. Out in the brisk February morning, the cold gets into your lungs quickly. The biologists unload snowmobiles from their idling trucks, parked nose to tail just off the side of the road.
5: Careful with my merchandise.
1: We ride about 20 minutes towards the collar's signal, then snowshoe into the forest. Sunlight and wind are diffused through the branches intersecting like a tangled wooden web. We're in moose habitat, which has changed dramatically since the 1970s, when an epidemic of spruce budworm defoliated millions of acres of the North Woods. There was massive clear-cutting, and the forest grew back much thicker, just how moose like it.
6: The moose population basically went almost exponential.
1: That's Doug Kane, one of the Greenville biologists.
6: So it's ideal conditions for the ticks to grow as well, because they don't have to go very far to find another host. Certainly, this is one of Mother Nature's ways of creating balance.
1: Moose can withstand temperatures of 20 to 30 below freezing, but that's with a full coat of hair. Too many ticks, and their skin gets so irritated, they rub the hair right off.
6: The thermal regulation, now just keeping warm, the energy that it takes to survive, is much more difficult.
1: After 40 minutes, we found the dead cow. She's on her right side in the snow, a hind leg hooked around a young red spruce. The men replace their buckskin mittens with latex medical gloves and begin the exam.
7: Our approach for the necropsy is to skin back one side of the moose above the ribcage and everything, just taking the skin back so we can kind of have a view of it, and then start going through all the various organs, trying to note everything along the way.
8: Come on, spleen.
1: Lee and the other Greenville biologist, Scott McClellan, hand samples to Doug for bagging and labeling. The lungs stand out. They're deep beet red, peppered with pinhead-sized white spots.
5: Golly, look at those lungs.
8: Yeah.
5: Jiminy Christmas.
1: That's Scott, who grew up around moose in Maine's North Country.
5: They have either tapeworm or lungworm cysts, which are enveloped around a larva. That's what all these spots right
8: look
5: here.
8: At her,
1: The lungworm parasite can cause pneumonia or bronchitis, but it wouldn't kill the animal. They cut into the cow's femur and find another trouble sign.
6: This whitish material in the middle, that still has some fat in it.
1: Doug again.
6: But not a lot. But she's using some of her fat because of her energy demands during the winter. You know, the load of the ticks, all the parasites, and she was lactating this summer with a calf. There's a calf with her, so that's a high energy demand.
1: Basically, this cow died of exhaustion. But there's no smoking gun at the scene. The biologists have to wait for the lab results to see if her death supports a trend or not. Driving back, Lee tells me there's no estimate on the lab turnaround. He thinks the herd is probably healthy, but doesn't discount feedback from the Rangeley guides and others.
7: We encourage and want to hear from people. You know, we answer emails, phone calls, we give talks.
1: And in the last 2 years, the DIFW has reduced the Rangeley region hunting permits from 60 to 15. That wasn't Lee's recommendation. It was a response to the guide speaking up. His research is just part of the ongoing discussion of what's best for the animal.
4: It takes a lot to put that together, and there's a lot of weight on your shoulders to get that done and do it right.
1: The mortality study is scheduled to run for over 5 years. And at the end of it, they'll have a better idea of whether the moose are actually in trouble or just masters of disguise. For Salt Radio, I'm Tim Peterson.

0: Good evening and welcome to Yesterday, Today, and Tomorrow, the only program on radio today where the generations get together on a regular basis to discuss, compare, and contrast their ideas on a wide variety of topics. This is the May program, and our topic tonight is the work ethic. Now, I'm happy to have with me and my guest tonight, representing the younger generation, Trey Payne. He's with the Snelling Personnel Department, Personnel Services Department, and he's 26. He'll be representing the younger generation. In the middle generation is Robert Mantione. He's with the Department of Employment Security with the state of Arkansas. He's a division chief in the labor market and information area. Dr. Bert Mann with the College of Business here at UALR and Department of Management.
1: Right.
0: Okay, and our discussion tonight, as I mentioned, is in the work ethic. Every generation has to go through work. Tonight, we want to begin with the middle generation. A lot of times we kind of go around to the older generation first, but I thought in discussing the work ethic, I'd start with the middle generation. So I'd like to start with you, Robert Mantione, and ask you this basic question. What is the work ethic of your generation, and upon what is it based, and how do you compare it with the other generations?
1: Right. Well, good evening, Phil. First, let me say thank you very much for allowing me to participate in this panel discussion. Let me say that ethics on a whole, if you discuss it as a philosophy, I think can transcend some of the generations. My generation, which I represent, I believe is based on the codes of morality that society has given us. I do think that the code of ethics, if you will, is nothing more than a demonstration of the morality of this generation.
0: And when you compare your generation with the younger generation or the older generation, how do you feel like the middle generation fits in?
1: Well, I think, I think some of the ethics that might be pinpointed in tonight's discussion probably, like I said, transcends from younger to older generation. The ones I think you're getting at is possibly the ones I might view it differently. For example, with the older generation that came out from World War II, post-World War II, and Korean War, there was probably more of a team philosophy or ethic towards accomplishment, pulling all together to make sure things were done. In my generation, I believe that there is a sense of comparable teamwork. However, in my opinion, some of the younger generation has stemmed a little bit away from that, and there's a little bit more focus on ethics of individual needs.
0: Let's go ahead back to the younger generation then. Trey Payne, how do you analyze for your generation what the work ethic is?
2: My views differ and my feelings might differ a little or not coincide perfectly with the rest of my generation. Being that I wasn't a latchkey kid, I think our generation was dubbed, starting the latchkey kid. A lot of single families there, and the kids were responsible for bringing that key to the school. My parents are still happily married. Also, another thing I thought that my views might differ a little were families at that time were stressing loyalty as far as their work, and a lot of, bad times happened, I guess, kind of during the 80s, where businesses had to downsize, and a lot of people had been working for these for 20 years, saw their parents being letting go as kind of a stab in the back, and didn't feel that loyalty that they should possess that to companies these days. So in my views, that's going to be a little different because I am also part of a family business. Also, the technology that we were brought up on, I think we're more along the lines of the video games. Computers came along a little bit later. I think the younger generation now has gotten a little bit more away from the video games, but the computers, the technology is really, there's 8-10-year-old kids out there that can do more with computers than a lot of 50-year-old people.
0: How do you, when you look over the group that fits into that younger generation, how do you feel like they are developing their work ethic? Where are they finding their ground for a work ethic? Are they finding it in places other than the home? Well, what I'm hearing you say is more of in the area of how to do things rather than the what's behind why you do something and how far you go with something in terms of. And maybe that's why in the younger generation it takes a while for that to come about. Let's move over to the older generation. Dr. Bert Madden here from UALR. Where does the older generation find its ground in the work ethic?
3: Well, Phil, I also want to thank you for inviting me to appear this evening. The older generation probably has a work ethic based primarily on intangible ethics in the sense of things like honesty, respect for other people, consideration of other people, always striving to do one's best, the intangible aspects of ethics, kind of what we were brought up on. We were not brought up on any type of computers, hardware, things like internet, email was so far removed from what we were used to that we were much more, I think, personal in our relationships when we were younger, one-on-one type relationships, and this translates into a work ethic of personal confrontations, not on a not from a negative sense, but just one-on-one type confrontations with other individuals that we're used to, that we grew up with. And again, when I use the word confrontation, I don't mean that in a negative sense. I mean a one-on-one relationship that we were more used to, as opposed to interpersonal relationships that can exist now in the electronic age. So that's one of the main things that I think that are different between our generation and the younger generation. We have these more intangible type of ethics. As our first speaker said, they pretty well transcend all generations, things like honesty and sincerity and being good to other people. Every generation certainly likes, abides by that. And our generation has a somewhat difficult time of adapting to all the new technology, the new hardware that's coming out. Every few months it appears. In my position as a university professor, it's very challenging to keep up with all of the new technology, to try to make the courses very current, keep up with all the applications and so forth.
0: Your generation applies its ethics, its work ethics, to that technology, though, I'm sure, in a way maybe different than the other generations. How, even though your generation is kind of in the muddle of trying to figure it all out, I'm sure that you have something that presses you into that. What would that be?
3: Well, we certainly apply the technology in my position as a university professor. The technology is applied in the classroom. We are not doing our job if we don't do that. We have to learn some basic

0: some basic skills and apply this in the classroom to our students. Otherwise, I feel that we're being unethical if that's not being done. Mm-hmm. So we do attend seminars, colloquiums. I have offices. My office is surrounded by two or three computer scientists with PhDs, and I immediately ask them when I have problems and questions about something on my computer that I can't understand, that I try to get them to help me. I do try to apply that in the classroom.
1: Mm-hmm. I want to remind everyone that you're listening to KUAR FM 89, and this is Yesterday, Today, and Tomorrow. We're talking about the work ethic today with my guest Trey Payne, Robert Mantioni, and Dr. Burt Madden here at UALR. And I want to kind of jump back into the middle generation here with you, Robert Mantioni, and ask you a question that may or may not fit exactly to your particular age, but I think it does to the middle generation, and that is the effect that things like society, like the Vietnam War, the hippie times in the middle generations, how did that have impact on the development of the work ethic for that middle group?
2: Well, Phil, I think, again, as both my learned colleagues have already stated, each part of this society has a different way of viewing it. I've heard some technology issues from both the left and right. When we're talking about society as a whole, the American society as it came out of the Vietnam War, as it came out of the freedom of expression era, I really do not think that the masses, if you will, the people who got up and went to work each and every day, were that much different from each other. There might have been more acceptance by the society for freedom of expression, but certainly we can say that there were certain rules and regulations that must have been in place to be conducted for proper professional behavior, which enwraps the ethical message. I don't necessarily think that the middle generation was pulled in any particular generation or any area different than upholding what the structure of the organizations, the work organizations, allowed for, which I do believe are the basic morals, the basic attendance that you must treat people fairly, and that there's a certain code of being, if you will, just and right.
1: Mm-hmm. Trey Payne, how does today's morality or today's social guidelines, how does that fit with your generation as it applies to work? I mean, are you guys following the same path of trying to, you know, do the right thing all the time, or are you kind of, is your generation faced with the perplexity of trying to pick up the difference between what you see on TV as maybe a way to be in less than a moral or ethical way?
3: I believe our generation is kind of has been dubbed as a slacker. I think a lot of the younger generations, when they come into the workplace, they have some different outlooks on things, so they're going to be considered a little different and maybe not to the norm. So they're going to be, called, maybe this isn't how it's worked so far, so why are you trying to change it? I believe we're still very goal-oriented, multitaskers. There's a lot of entrepreneurs from our generation. We're a lot more independent, I think, in work, that we like to have projects that are anywhere from weeks to months to maybe even a little over a year long, and we like to get through those. We like progression and to see the end results.
1: And that seems to be a big difference between the younger generation and the middle generation. Is that how you see that?
2: Well, no, not at all, Phil.
1: You don't? Okay.
2: No, in fact, I think it's in concert. One thing that I would like to keep in mind here is that all younger generations, we were all at one younger generation, both the doctor and myself. And certain things that the younger generation is saying now was certainly said about our generation, too.
1: Mm-hmm. Such as?
2: Okay. Well, I mean, during the 60s, if you were able to express a certain amount of freedom, you were a nonconformist. Mm-hmm. You were anti-establishment. I would let the doctor describe his generation.
1: I was just going to ask him, well, what did they say about your generation when you were young, Dr. Madden?
0: Oh, yeah, I remember growing up in the 50s when Elvis Presley first came into vogue, and the furor and the controversy that he generated in this country when he appeared on the Ed Sullivan Show, and they refused to show him his body below the waist because of

0: fear it may corrupt the youth of America. And the older generation thought that the music that we were enjoying then was just terrible music, and they never really appreciated any of the rock and roll music. Now, of course, the music of that time has become pretty well known and
1: tame, I think,
0: compared to the music that's coming up now. And I can say about that music what they said about our music.
1: Let me take you back even farther into your parents' generation, Dr. Madden, with and those that were coming through World War II, the effect that World War II would have had on the work ethic.
0: Well, what Robert had said earlier about the middle generation, thought, you know, the older generation was more into working together to accomplish goals, doing a lot of teamwork. This came as a result, I think, of World War II, because that was obviously a lot of teamwork that had to be done. Although I will tend to disagree with him on one issue, that the current generation is not involved in teamwork. I think that that's debatable. I know in the College of Business Administration, we teach a lot of courses where we require teamwork. That is a basic part of the course. So students coming up now, even though they have done a lot of individual work on their own, they still are expected to do teamwork as they go through our curriculum. So that's still an important part of ethics, is to be able to work together with other people.
1: Robert Mantione, let me ask you another question. Does having a good work ethic for any generation, I guess, but I'm asking your generation in the middle, does that equal success? And if you have a bad work ethic, does that mean you're going to have failure?
2: Well, Phil, let me relay how I feel about that. If your work ethic was one that was questionable, if your ethic was one that was putting yourself before others at all odds, if you were one that did not follow the basic tenets of honesty or loyalty or integrity, I think sooner or later it's going to catch up with you. Whether we're talking about private entrepreneurship, sooner or later, the wrong customer is going to be screwed. If we're talking about working for somebody else, sooner or later, the bosses and or somebody in that company is going to recognize it. Certainly in government, in the last 20 years, there has been a certain amount of groundbreaking and ethical discussions. Even there, you can run, but you can't hide. Mm-hmm. Conversely, if a person is to follow a certain code, if you will, of ethics, and that being honest and that being forthright and being doing the right thing for the right reasons, I think that is a success story. I think that is a formula for great success, however one might determine that level of success.
1: Mm-hmm. Trey Payne, what do you think about that? Does having a good work ethic for your generation mean success?
3: I believe so. I mean, I think a good work ethic is defined over all generations. You know, there's you're going to have success, good work habits, punctuality, accountability, all the things that are basically required in that. I think there's going to be varieties, kind of things that each generation does a little bit differently that make it maybe something like an older generation might not say that's such a good work ethic to have. As far as maybe the hours you put in, if you can get the same amount accomplished in 50 hours as it takes someone 70 hours, does that make your work ethic any less striving? But I do believe, you know, that having a good work ethic is gonna drive you to success if you have all the keys that produce a good work ethic.
1: Mm-hmm. Recently, I heard one of the programs on NPR here, they were discussing parents and how that they are doing the work for their kids, more or less, in schoolwork is what it was referring to. So I'd like to direct this question to you, Dr. Madden. Is parental involvement to the point where they're doing the work for their kids in school, as seems to be the case in a lot of ways, is that going to develop the same work ethic for that generation, that young generation, in the estimation of your generation? That's probably a leading question.
0: Phil, I don't know really if I can answer that well or not. what one problem that does exist currently in the university setting is the issue of plagiarism. There's so many sites on the internet which one can go to that will almost write any report. They can find any report on any topic already written. And this has been a problem in university courses that require papers written on certain topics. And I don't think the parents are helping the students do this in the university setting. Now, in the younger high school, junior high school setting, perhaps so. I don't know. I can't really speak.
1: Well, let's ask Robert Mantioni about that. In the younger middle generation, your generation still sees some kids in school. How do you?
2: I actually have children in schools right now, and so I face some of the problems that we're discussing. Phil, let me ask you this. It all comes down to the old adage, what came first, the chicken or the egg? Mm-hmm. For me, work ethics are established at home. They're established long before a child ever leaves that home for school and or for career orientation. Do I think that there might be a problem with parents doing some of the homework and doing some of the legwork for the kids? Absolutely. That doesn't necessarily mean that close parenting or parenting with their children and working through some schoolwork is a bad thing. Just the opposite. That's a good thing. However, having parents do the work for the children leaves the children in absence of the lesson for which that particular work assignment was for. If, in fact, that was to be propagated and they get to a point where they go to work, they're going to be looking for people to take on the brunt of what they're doing for work, or possibly could. And if they do that, then most certainly the work ethic, where the rubber meets the road in industry or private enterprise, it's going to be a big problem.
1: Trey Payne, what do you think about that? You're pretty close to that age group there.
3: I had an example of that in college. My roommate, his mom was an English professor at a different school, and she did most of his papers for him. They didn't see any problem with that. He was a med student and didn't really see the point of him writing papers on literature that he had read. I personally, with the way I was brought up, that was wrong. You learn how to do that on your own, even if it's not going to get you the A that you supposedly need to have. You go ahead and do that on your own, and you learn from there. I think it becomes a way to fall back. If you found something in your workplace that you don't know how to do, you're just going to go find someone else that does, have them do it, and then you're going to take the responsibility or get the accolades for it, even though you didn't do it and you never learned how to do that.
1: Mm-hmm. Before we run out of time, I want to ask one more question. That has to do with the times we live in and the fact we hear so much about being overworked and having so much work. Does working too much affect one's work ethic? Let's go with Dr. Madden on that.
0: That's a good question, Phil. In my position as a professor here in the management department, I have quite a few students every semester who are full-time employed with families, children. They work a full 40 hours a week and attend school, taking anywhere from 1 to 4 classes per term, usually in the evening. On the surface, it would appear that they are very overworked. The hours that they have to put in to maintain their family, their job, and their classes. But amazingly, those are some of the better students. They rise to the occasion. They find time to do the work, and they put in a lot of hours, but something motivates them to do that. And so I don't subscribe to the theory that that there is such a thing as overwork that can lead to bad ethics. I think overwork, when you're doing it for a goal or an objective, one can usually find the time to do it.
1: Trey Payne, what do you think about that? Are you overworked?
3: I don't think so. I think that you work as hard as you want to achieve the success that you want, and I think that a lot of that depends on how much success you want to have, and you're going to work as hard as it takes for you to get to that level that you want to be,
4: or that level. In high school, I would hear reports on NPR from, it was Ann Cooper at the time, who was the Moscow correspondent. And just sort of lying in my room and listening to this and imagining myself in the Soviet Union.
5: Radiotopia's Julia Barton.
4: my dad would come, he's like, why are you just lying there? Don't you have homework to do? And I'm like, I'm listening to the radio. And it's like this thing where you could be doing something but doing nothing, you know, at the same time. Your eyes are looking at something, but they're seeing internally, too. They're seeing the story.
5: This is PRX Remix. Never-ending stories for the days you want to lie on the floor of your room and see something else.

0: This is The Making of a Moral Leader, the story of Chaplain Colonel Shahbaz, the first Muslim full colonel chaplain in the United States Army. Episode 2.
1: It wasn't that I loved the military. It was like, this is the only thing that I could do, right? I didn't have a trade. I didn't have a skill. At that time, I didn't have an education. So when I'm coming up through the ranks after I straightened myself out to, right, you know, make E5, make a sergeant, I'm thinking to myself, hey, all that stuff they doing over there, I'm out. I ain't going to no parties. I ain't fussing with no supervisors. This is my last chance.
0: The military is a machine. And for a black Muslim chaplain, that machine has sharp edges.
2: What crucible did they put you through? I know the Army ain't giving away commissions.
1: Sergeant First Class Ritter. He's the guy who actually helped me through the paperwork. I had a bonus for field artillery. I got to wait 3 or 4 years before, you know, I get commissioned. He said, no, it's not true. He said, if you're moving from enlisted to a commissioned officer, they'll let you out of the contract. I said, what? So he helped me with the 4187, sent me to some guy who was working down in, they call it the AG, Adjutant General Officers. This guy also was like a Sergeant First Class. He's walking me through the paperwork. And so I'm saying to myself, my unit don't really like me, so I'm probably not going to get any recommendations. So I don't know if it's still the process, but it got denied at the battalion. It got denied at the brigade, but it had to go through HRC, right? It doesn't matter if it gets denied at the battalion or the brigade. They got to send it up to the top. And at the time, they had just gotten their first Muslim chaplain on active duty. His name was Abdul Rashid Muhammad. And so because he got to be on active duty, they were looking for other Muslim chaplains.
2: All right. So you got it in your mind. This is what you want to do. What's next? OCS? You got to get your credentials.
1: Yeah, I got to get commissioned. So we sent in a SF-86 to do a background check. I'm worried about that because I had Article 15 up in the jail and all that kind of stuff. But what I found out in that process, if you hadn't had a field grade Article 15, which is the next level Article 15, you still can go to OCS. So I got commissioned as a second lieutenant. And then once you get commissioned as a second lieutenant, you got to go to seminary, right? There's no seminary in the United States at this time for Muslims, right? So, you know, the first Islamic seminary was in Virginia, Leesburg, Virginia. I got commissions as a second lieutenant. And, you know, for chaplains, you got to leave active duty to go get this 3-year degree. And then you come back to active duty. So I went to Virginia, worked nights at Walmart, and was going to school during the day. Still had a wife and 2 kids. We had to go to chaplain officer basic school. Within those 3 years, went to chaplain officer basic school and then came back to active duty as a captain.
0: Education wasn't just an advancement. It was protection.
1: Well, most chaplains are coming from off the street. So they're teaching you how to wear the uniform. They're teaching you how to march. They're teaching you how to get up for formation, teaching you how to go on roll march, PT test. It's a basic training for chaplains. They try to teach you how to be a soldier. So I was enlisted, so it was a gentleman's course for me.
2: Yeah.
1: Right? Yeah. So it takes basically 25 years to become a colonel, right? Mm-hmm. 25 years. You still got to go to war college to be eligible for those stars, right? That's almost like winning the lottery. And for the Muslim chaplain, one commander told me, for me to get to war college, which I went, he said it was like winning the lottery 3 times in the same day because it never happened. Right. So you got to go to war college. You got to pass war college. When you get out of war college, you got to work for general officers, right? So I worked for 1-star, 2-star, 3-star, 4-star. And in those jobs, you got to do well to keep going up.
2: What fields do you have graduate degrees in?
1: Higher education administration, because I want to be a college president when I get out. And then I have a doctorate degree in Christianity because all of my soldiers are Christians, right? So I wanted to be educated in what they particularly believe, even though I grew up Christian. I wanted to be, you know, really confident in what I was saying. And so I have a master's degree in higher education administration. I have a master's degree in ethics and philosophy. I have a master's degree in Islamic studies. And then I have a master's degree in social work and community activism.
2: That's fire right there.
1: Thank you.
2: That's fire right there. Oh, we're talking with you in a foxhole. We just go on, go all out into the universe. But again, that builds your understanding of so much of human nature and spirituality. Right. But you academics, yeah, you, I'm so passionate about that myself. Still thinking about going to school again.
1: Yeah.
2: And, cause there's things I don't feel that confident about. I want some more education, but I found that was a transition for me as well, because most of my academic peers come from a totally different background. Some of them were very, anti-military, but I didn't have no conflicts with them, you know, but the respect from being an adjunct to finally getting a doctorate, how that's different, you
1: right.
2: know,
1: yeah.
2: Didn't know that world existed. But I had to learn the hard way.
1: That's right.
2: And I know earning a doctorate ain't no joke. You got two of them. But more significantly, you as a force multiplier, you have created others.
1: Yes. 14 to be exact. I lend out the talents that God has given me, and I do it for free.
3: That you get to know one another, whether they're Christian, whether they're Jewish, whether they're pagan, whether they're Sabians, whether they're Zoroastrians, it does not matter. Our obligation is to other human beings. Why is that important? Allah says, who is more wrong than a person who blocks people from the path of God?
2: What is the difference between preaching, lay people, and teaching, theology, etc., in terms of what you allow people to do in terms of, I don't know, services?
1: Yeah, for the Muslims, it's the same as for the folks in the church. You know, you preach on Friday as opposed mm-hmm. to Sunday, and then we have throughout the week, we might have a Quranic study class, like Christians would have a Bible study class. So preaching is one thing on Friday. That's when we, you know, get everybody together and you give them a word for the week. The weekly Quranic study is just teaching people really about their faith in general instead of them trying to figure it out on their own.
0: Most of the work is listening.
3: I think it's imperative to have somebody to listen and not judge them, to be able to have somebody to just say, I see where you're coming from. I have some of the same issues. Your faith is not going to stop me from coming to help you. Your gender is not going to stop me. I don't care what you call yourself.
2: You have a good foundation in pretty much all the major world religions as part of what you do. How much time do you spend just counseling people from all faiths or no faiths at all?
1: That's probably about 99.9% of what I do. Just counseling people, helping them through life's problems, helping intervene between them and the commander. And then I advise the commanders on, you know, what's going on in the world and the region. Like, I'll be going to Malaysia here soon. And so I'll interact with the Muslim people there, the imams or the mullahs, and serve as a bridge for my commander and my unit.
2: You give things context.
1: Yes. You
2: know, and reasons for why people think the way they do.
1: That's correct.
2: And I remember you, I think I heard you mention something about that you could have grown a beard, but you chose not to.
1: That's right.
2: That's like a doable thing, but like one more rock in the way. when you're trying to get up to the top, because it's not important enough. It's a thing, but is it that?
1: It's minuscule when you're looking at big pictures, right? Because traditions are important, right? And so you sitting at the table with 50 other men, and you're in there in your religious regalia with a long beard and a kufi on. Yeah, how many of those folks are going to trust you? It ain't happening, right? And so I think a lot of times we don't look big picture. We look at our individual needs. I'm in rooms now, you know, that I never dreamed of being in because I'm a soldier. You know, I do what other soldiers do. I look like other soldiers look, you know, always got a fresh haircut, always got a starch uniform on, always got a clean face, right? And so soldiers trust soldiers. Even in my times where I was serving in Iraq and they were fighting Muslims, right? You know, it was time for me to do a memorial service. And I was really worried because they could have most easily replaced me. I'm a Muslim and their friends just got killed by Muslims.
2: Mm-hmm.
1: And it was like, absolutely not. Shabazz is our chaplain. He's doing the memorial service. You see what I'm saying? Because they trusted me. Now, had I been walking around base with my beard and my kufi on and my thobe, you know, looking like I wasn't a part of them, that never would have happened.
0: Misconceptions, bias, suspicions. He faced all of it. And he kept showing up.
1: You know, I remember going to my first duty station as a captain, reach out to shake the commander's hand. He said, hey, he didn't even shake my hand. He said, we got some problems with your religion and how you guys treat women. Have a nice day. And he didn't talk to me for 9 months. So for me, at that time, as I started to develop my leadership philosophy, I said, man, I got to find a way to crack this code because they're not accepting me. And the only way I knew how to do that was to be an exceptional soldier. Right. So when they're having physical tests, I'm out there crushing the physical fitness tests. When they're doing anything, I'm looking like a stellar soldier. And so that attracted soldiers to me. Right. And so if you're not cognizant of what's around you, you're going to always fail. And we had somewhere in between 19 Muslim chaplains over the years. And I tell you, you know, 3/4 of them are bowed out. Yeah. They didn't know how to adjust. But you know, that's a big culture shift, right? And so, and it's basically almost an appointed position. So they have to have a level of trust and comfort with their own selves, right? It's because it really has nothing to do with me. I've done the job. I've done all the jobs. So I'm, you know, just more qualified. But, you know, you're talking about 250 years of either Protestant or Catholic chaplain. Now you got this guy who happens to be Muslim and he's knocking at the door. Probably a lot of fears for them is like, man, is he going to come in and change something? I can only imagine their particular fears, but that's where I am.
2: So how did you get around the haters doing what you did? Cut you from the group and some many. Nobody want to play with you no more.
1: Yeah, that's right.
2: Who are your new playmates at this point? I mean, who your boys from the field artillery, are they hanging out with you when you get through OCS? Where are you at with those people?
1: Well, you know, ain't nobody hanging out with Shabazz. I'm too radioactive. You know, I'm a Muslim chaplain. 9/11 happened and nobody was playing with me. And so what I had to learn to do is play by myself. Right. So, everything really is about connection. So even though, you know, I was the Muslim chaplain, I'm still playing basketball with the guys. I'm still lifting weights with the guys, you know, and so. Sometimes you're meeting those guys outside of uniform. They say, oh, brother, cool. You know, we sit down, we talk, we laugh, we play cards. And then the next day they see me in uniform. They're not really even thinking about the chaplain thing.
2: Right.
1: And then the second tier comes by. They see this crescent moon on my uniform. They say, oh, hell, he the Muslim chaplain? And he cool like that? So some of those inroads of connection helped me to make friends. Then there's another layer. So I'm a member of Omega Psi Phi, right? I did
2: you that guys, when I was. You just had to take them all. So you definitely got all the black career. We can just put that away.
1: No, right.
2: Let's not even bring that up.
1: That's right. That gave me an inroad. So you going to fraternity meetings, you know, you going to different events they had. Oh, the Muslim chaplain is frat. Right. So that's knocking down all those barriers. And then just being a Q dog, people are like, oh, he real, right? He authentic. He a Q? Yeah. So, you know, a lot, all those things helped me, which is amazing, man. Like, honestly, when you're talking about being a chaplain, being a Muslim chaplain, how you going to connect with people, all those things that happened to me, all those things I did in college, like pledging Q, all those things have served me.
2: So the cultural shift from enlisted to officer, what's happening there?
1: Man, I tell you, I've been masterful in navigating that space. And not all on intention, but it became intentional once I understood the chaplain is not like a regular officer. I can go into spaces regular officers can't go. I can go hang out down at the DFAC with all the Omegas, with all the soldiers, with E1 through E8. And they say, man, the chaplain is doing his job. So I've been able to navigate the officer space by just being a chaplain and still kind of staying connected to the community. Regular officers, they got to be in the office and hang out with other officers because you get the fraternization thing. That's not a thing for the chaplain. That's not a thing for the chaplain. So that's how I've navigated that space and became, as you see on the internet, an internet favorite.
4: Chap, chap, chap it up, chap it up.
5: There'll be thousands of people who don't believe in you. You shouldn't be one of them. Don't let that go over your head. 0450. I'm not starting. I'm done, son.
1: Woo! Because I'm a chaplain. But I strictly fight for the soldiers. I strictly fight for the soldiers. I'm hanging out with soldiers. I'm taking pictures with soldiers. Because soldiers, even though I'm a chaplain, they focus on this bird. I took a picture with Colonel Shabazz. Oh, I was talking to Colonel Shabazz. He texted me, Colonel. I've been able to navigate that space because I understood the enlisted side. Ain't no enlisted person just hanging out with colonels.
2: That's right.
1: It ain't happening.
0: He wasn't just an officer. He was a symbol. Race, faith, identity, all of it shaped how he had to move. In episode 3, we explore what Shabazz hopes to leave behind and what his story teaches us about leadership and legacy.
6: And that's it for this mini episode of What's Ray Say? I'm Tiffany, the one who holds it all together in the background. And our production team for this episode includes Jocelyn Gonzalez of PRX Productions with music by our very own son, RJ Christian. So how does the source of black knowledge come to gain this wisdom that he shares? Research, a lot of experience, and some good old-fashioned schooling. So if you like what you hear, tell a friend. Until next time, like, share, download, and keep asking your friends, what's Ray saying?

0: This is Bird Note. Rosalie Barrow Edge famously said, "The time to protect a species is while it is still common." She was one of the 20th century's most outspoken advocates for birds and the creator of the world's first refuge for raptors. In the U.S., birds of prey were once fair game for farmers and sport hunters who believed that raptors were a threat to livestock. In 1929, Pennsylvania was one of several states that offered a cash reward for every goshawk killed. That drew bounty hunters to the Appalachian Mountains, where migrating eagles, falcons, and hawks died by the thousands. When Rosalie learned of the slaughter, she spearheaded a campaign to lease and later buy a ridgeline hunting ground that locals called Hawk Mountain. In 1934, newly hired game wardens made certain that raptors were no longer hunted for sport, but counted for science. Today, Hawk Mountain Sanctuary attracts hundreds of researchers and volunteers who work to ensure that birds of prey remain a common sight. For Bird Note, I'm Ariana Rimmel. This episode is dedicated to the memory of Nancy Nordhoff, whose legacy of tenacious support for environmental conservation and opportunities for women will last for generations to come.
1: "And the Lord brought us forth out of Egypt with a mighty hand and outstretched arm, with a great terribleness."
2: Each spring, during the week of Passover, Jewish people like myself gather together to retell the story of our forefathers' exodus from Egypt. At the end of the very symbolic kind of ritualistic Seder dinner, many Jews sing a catchy, repetitive old song called Dayenu. Judith Sloan is an actress and radio producer living in New York. This is her exploration of Dayenu.
3: Each year at Passover, I think about, argue about, dream about, and question this question of Dayenu. Enough. Dayenu. I take down the silver-plated Haggadah given to me by my father when I was a little girl. This Haggadah, one of the few things I have left of him, I inherited the questioning.

0: manifestation of the divine presence. God sent his wrath, indignation, trouble, sending evil angels, 10 plagues. God took him a nation from the midst of another nation by temptations, by signs, and by wonders, by war, by a mighty hand with an outstretched arm, and by great terrors. According to all that, the Lord your God did that for you in Egypt.
1: God did that for me in Egypt?
0: I read that over and over as a little girl.
1: God did that for me?
0: Each year, wondering what would have been enough.
1: Why boils? Why locusts?
0: You don't hear about locusts these days. Why blood? Why frogs? Why wild beasts? Couldn't it have been enough to part the sea? Why did God have to slay the firstborn of every Egyptian?
1: I thought

0: for me?
1: Wouldn't it have been enough to just go after the Pharaoh? To be free from slavery, from enslaving? Would that be enough? What is enough? When is it enough? Who is it enough for? Enough land, enough water, enough work, enough recognition, enough joy, enough love, enough pleasure, pain, enough of my own delusions. When is it enough? And each year at the Passover table, I promise myself that I won't eat too much.
2: Young lady,
1: don't you think you've had enough? Is there enough to go around? Is my freedom dependent on your loss? The argument erupts every year at the Seder. An 80-year-old is criticizing the state of Israel. Israel should stop dehumanizing the Palestinians. A 60-year-old is defending Israel. What about Hamas? They'll stop at nothing. They call for the murder of Jews everywhere. The 20-year-old agrees with the 80-year-old. It's Israel's responsibility, too. The 40-year-old is trying to negotiate at the table. The 60-year-old cannot see the Palestinians.

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Will you blow it off? Isn't all life sacred? Diana, Diana, Diana. Why not with an outstretched arm, with a great joy, with compassion, with wonders? Could God do this for us? Why not?

0: with an outstretched arm, with a bold heart, with wonders, with joy. Who can do this? Can we do this? And will it be enough?
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2: Dry and quiet weather will be found across North Mississippi as we go through the night. Meanwhile, it is heavy rain and thunderstorms causing significant issues in central and south Mississippi, where flooding will be the main weather headline as we go through the week. Some locations through Saturday could pick up between 5 and 10 inches of rain, and flood watches are in effect. Skies will become cloudy overnight in Tupelo with areas of fog and lows in the mid-60s. Cloudy through the night in Meridian with scattered rain showers, lows in the upper 60s. And cloudy in Hattiesburg through the night with scattered rain showers, lows in the lower 70s. I'm meteorologist Matthew Harding. 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
1: There's a basic human need to be heard, to be listened to. 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
4: Be careful with
5: God,
4: it, okay?
5: This is crazy.
4: We should call a monitor.
5: We don't need to call any authorities, all right?
4: Maybe the neighbors saw.
5: The neighbors didn't see anything.
4: Are we sure that it even fell on our land?
5: No, it's definitely on our property. That's their giant fence. That's the beginning of their property.
4: Okay. Something just fell from the sky. We just need to take a breath and look at it.
5: Yeah, just relax.
4: Be careful with it, okay?
5: Okay,
4: don't put it on the table. Just put something down.
5: Just take a breath. Look at it. It's beautiful.
4: It's got to be made of some kind of glenite.
5: It's just so shiny.
4: What are all these drawings on it? Are it etchings?
5: Is it a language or is it just drawings?
4: It was from some other country?
5: I think this is from a different planet.
4: Oh, come on.
5: It could be.
4: This looks like a map. This looks like a city.
5: This looks like a map of the stars.
4: Don't break it.
5: I can't break it. It survived a fall from space. I'm not going to break it.
4: We don't know that it came from space.
5: I think this is aliens. Something inside this sleeve. Is this an audio recording?
4: That looks like something we could play on a disc table.
5: Do we still have our disc table?
4: Yeah, it's in the guest room.
5: You mean my office?
4: It's an office if you do work in it. It's a guest room if my mother sleeps in it. Oh, here it is.
5: It's not plugged in. Here, hold this. Okay, I don't even know if it still works.
4: Well, we'll find out.
5: All right.
4: Oh, it's too big. It's
5: no,
4: not going to fit.
5: I think it's close enough.
4: That hole is too big in the center.
5: This thing is a chunk of metal. It's heavy. It'll weigh itself down. Hit the power.
4: Okay.
5: Yeah, 3, 2, 1.
6: As the Secretary General of the United Nations, an organization of 147...
4: What language
6: states,
4: is that?
6: Who represent almost all of the human inhabitants of the planet Earth.
4: Is it really?
5: No.
6: I send greetings on behalf of the people of our planet.
4: Well, I don't know what this is.
6: We step out of our solar system.
5: It's definitely a person.
6: Into the universe, seeking only peace and
4: maybe
6: friendship.
4: Maybe it's Bastinese.
5: No,
6: we know full well
5: this is no language I have ever heard.
6: All its inhabitants are but a small part of this immense universe that surrounds us. And it is with humility and hope that we take this step.
5: That.
4: You're close.
7: Oitinis poteste chairete.
5: It's a different person.
7: Erenikos prosphilos elelithamen philoi.
4: Paesi felicidad. That's another different
5: person.
4: Are they speaking the same language? I don't know.
5: I don't know.
8: Ping on, gin hong, phai lo.
7: Adanish lushulmu.
4: I don't know what's happening. I don't understand what's happening.
5: It's all different languages.
8: Privetstvuyu vas.
4: Who do you think made this? Is this some kind of hoax?
5: We're getting a message from a large group of people.
4: What would they have to say to us?
5: Hello?
4: Who says hello by dropping something connected to a big engine on somebody's lawn?
5: Someone from a different planet?
7: Hola y saludos a todos.
5: Yeah, who else? Who else would make this?
8: Bonjour tout le monde.
5: You think the neighbors made this,
7: Shalom.
5: Threw it over the fence?
4: I don't
7: Vår tanke svindel föreställde sig att den sig lyfte högt från jorden kring. Från tid och rum, vår livsnaivitet till andra dimensioners majestät.
4: See, you can make those sounds.
5: Right, I mean, it's people.
4: But wait, something's...
5: It doesn't sound like words, it just sounds like crying.
4: It sounds like a beast, it doesn't sound like a person. That sounds ominous.
5: It's terrifying.
4: Is this growing like that?
5: Is it a warning or a...
4: What are they going to warn us about? It's an explosion. It's a war. There's a war coming.
5: The planet was destroyed.
4: And they're looking for somewhere else to go? What's going on? Are they trying to attack us? I'm scared.
3: What was that?
5: I don't know.
3: Maybe there's more on it. Maybe it has some sort of instructions or something.
5: Are we supposed to understand this?
3: Maybe they need help.
5: Well, let's keep playing. More bubbles?
3: Yes, bubbles. Why would they put that after an explosion?
5: Are they threatening to turn us into bubbles?
3: No. It smells so much like rain, doesn't it?
5: Oh, listen to that.
3: What are they trying to tell us?
5: This is a recording of another place.
3: I mean, it started with those big explosions, and then it sounded like a bunch of different outside noises, but this sounds like...
5: This is the beginning of life. Explosions, creation, weather, nature, now, life.
3: That's pretty.
5: Yeah, there's animals in there I've never heard.
3: Oh, I like that.
5: Wow.
3: I just want to know why they're contacting us. There's got to be a reason. Maybe something's wrong, or just trying to warn us.
5: They just want us to know that they're there. They're just trying to tell us the story of them as best they can with their language and with sounds. If I were them, I'd send millions of these in every direction throughout the universe.
3: But then why haven't we ever heard of this before? We've
5: never heard
3: of this before.
5: Because what are the chances? This could be from millions, billions of light years away. And the chances of them hitting... Not only our planet, but any planet, are minuscule. They could be gone. This could be millions of years old. They could have been destroyed.
3: That's so sad. That sounds like us.
5: Wait, let's stop the recording.
3: What are we gonna do about this?
5: It's going to change everything.
3: It's like we're not alone.
5: It's not like that. That's what it is.
3: We thought we were the center of the universe, and we're not. There are whole other worlds out there. Every single religion is wrong.
5: Well, I think they'll find a way to justify.
3: Everyone's got to hear this.
5: You just call the authorities.
3: The authorities are going to hide this. They're going to bury it. Of course they do.
5: Why, you know that.
3: Who knows if this was even the first time we've been contacted? We've got to tell people about this.
5: Yeah. Yeah. Just see what else we got.
3: Okay. What is that?
5: It's music.
3: It's definitely music, but I've never heard that before. This is a like a birthday song.
5: A celebration. I'm gonna say a celebration.
3: Skip ahead. Let's see if there's another one.
5: Yeah. And this is something else.
3: It sounds like they're praying.
5: This feels more
3: spiritual?
5: Yeah. This sounds like a cry to the heavens. I mean, that's what this disc is.
3: It's a cry
5: to the heavens. Right?
3: Yeah. I mean,
5: they sent this out into their heavens. And it landed on us. Oh, God. Is that depressing?
3: God, it's so different. Maybe he's in love.
5: This is a passionate love song?
3: Maybe.
5: A male mating dance?
3: Yeah.
5: A day.

0: how'd they get all these different things in one place?
1: They could have recorded it in different places.
0: We'd probably have a war over what to put on one of these things. Right?
1: They debated for a year and...
0: Right, and then they ended up putting something on there that nobody likes.
1: And it'd be full of disclaimers.
0: They must have really figured something out. Maybe they're all happy.
1: This is mesmerizing.
0: Nobody fights? No war? Maybe they're trying to tell us they figured it out.
1: What did they figure out?
0: How to be happy together. Maybe they're trying to tell us that we can be like them. Maybe they're missionaries.
1: Just telling us to relax.
0: Yeah, I mean, I feel relaxed. Maybe they share everything. Wouldn't that be nice? Maybe they don't have, like, walls, you know?
1: Yeah.
0: I bet they know their neighbors.
1: I do picture them all outside.
0: Right? Don't you picture them all outside in robes?
1: Yeah.
0: Just playing with each other's hair?
1: Well, do they have hair? We should make one.
0: A recording?
1: Yeah, let's make a recording.
0: For who? For the aliens?
1: I don't know. Just for us. What would we say if we had to send this to aliens? What would we say about ourselves?
0: Well, I'd record your snoring. If they haven't already heard it.
1: I'd record your tisk.
0: Yeah.
1: Let's make one.
0: How are we going to get it to the aliens?
1: We'll send it to the neighbors.
0: Oh, they're going to think we're so weird.
1: We'll throw it over the fence.
0: They'll call the monitors.
1: Are we doing anything illegal?
0: No. Technically, it's a gift.
1: How could it make our relationship with them any worse than it is now?
0: All right.
1: Get the recorder.
0: Okay.
1: All right.
0: Do you know what you're going to say?
1: No.
0: Okay, me neither.
1: Say hello.
0: Okay, ready? One, two...
1: Go.
0: Hello.
1: Greetings.
0: This is Dawn.
1: And this is Tad. And we are your neighbors.
0: And we know nothing about you.
1: But we'd like to tell you about us. My favorite time of day is the morning, before anyone else has woken up.
0: And my favorite time is at night, after Tad falls asleep.
1: I guess we like to be by ourselves.
0: We do, but near the other one.
2: Voyager Found was performed by Chet Siegel and Peter McNerney.
0: And when I open my mouth first thing in the morning, my jaw clicks. Yeah, here it is.
2: The sounds they heard in the story came from the actual recordings from the gold record that was attached to Voyager 1 and 2 when they were launched in 1977. And in 2012, Voyager 1 became the first man-made object to enter interstellar space. If you'd like to learn more about our podcast, we have a website, thetruthpodcast.com. Our associate producer is Carrie Kasten. I'm Jonathan Mitchell, and you have been hearing
3: The Truth.
0: And this is what I sound like when I'm tired?
1: And this is what we sound like when we're crazy.
4: Radiotopia.

0: Welcome to USC Annenberg's This California Life. I'm Megan Donis. This season, we document Altadena after the fires, following this remarkable community as it recovers and rebuilds. As part of our series, we collaborated with the Charlotta Bass Journalism and Justice Lab at USC. And in our next story, Bass fellow Daniela Lake explores what the Black community in Altadena can learn from another thriving Black community consumed by fire during the Tulsa Race Massacre of 1921.
1: And then we start coming further across Altadena Drive, and that's when we were literally like you just walked us right into a volcano, an active volcano. Everything was on fire. Everything. The bushes, the trees, the houses.
2: It was like a blowtorch just right over everything.
3: I've never seen anything like that. Never. No.
4: You're listening to Rooted in Recovery, a podcast series from the USC Charlotta Bass Lab, exploring how Altadena's Black community is recovering after the devastating Eden fire. I'm Daniela Lake, a master's student in journalism at USC and Bass Lab fellow. Each episode will highlight a different piece of the story, from Black food culture to mental health, memory, and rebuilding. But in this first episode, we begin with the fire itself.
1: And that's when the wind really started cranking. And I was like, you know what? We're in trouble. This is bad. And then you could hear the radio. And you could hear them start calling out streets, going, wait a minute, that's impossible for the fire to have gone down that far. Now it's into the community. Now it's no longer a hillside or a brush fire.
4: That's Keith Holloway, a Pasadena fire engineer. His station was one of the first at the scene of the fire.
1: The wind was blowing so hard a couple times, I had to literally back up because I couldn't walk forward. It was blowing all the stuff in my face. I couldn't see, so I had to back into the fire and back into the houses. Everything was on fire. I mean, literally, it was like looking or standing inside of a glowing toaster.
4: He's been a firefighter for over 40 years. He's seen a lot of disasters, but nothing like the Eden fire.
1: I was here for the Northridge earthquake, all the whole Y2K funny business. I mean, a lot of stuff. The LA riots after they had the verdict for Rodney King. I was here for all that stuff. So I've seen some things, but nothing ever to that magnitude. It's unrecognizable. Looked like somebody dropped an atomic bomb. It was an experience, definitely an apocalyptic experience.
4: Altadena.

0: everything just from the mountains down to almost Muir High School was just on fire. So once I went up, turned the corner, and the church was on fire.
1: The Eden Fire burned over 9,000 structures. 6,000 of those were family homes. Like many residents who lost their home and place of work, Reverend Andre Wilson lost both his home and church to the Eden Fire. He's served as the pastor of Altadena United Methodist Church for almost a decade.
0: In order to process it, you have to be alone. And when you're moving like this, you don't really have time to process it. I've been moving, trying to get my check-in on congregation members, trying to find new facilities, trying to get aid. So you really hadn't had time to process it. I went by yesterday to try to process. And even then, people were yelling at me, hey, get your head up, it's all going to be okay. And so it's hard to process because people really want you to be better and actually don't really understand that mourning is a good part of healing.
2: For many of us, we're not really sure like what day it is. You know, it is like you're grieving, someone's died. And so life continues, but you're sort of in a daydream sort of state. You're exhausted. You have a lot of moving parts. You're not in your home element. You're in a new place, or you're in someone else's home, or you're in a new place. And then your church home is gone.
1: That's Heather Wilson. The Wilson family is staying with relatives as they recover.
2: So everyone's routine who's been affected is upside down. And yet people kind of expect you to act like none of this has happened, and you still have obligations to fulfill. So it's a balancing act.
0: I know everybody in that neighborhood. I grew up in Altadena. That's everybody I know. So that compounds it, because even people that aren't part of the church, I know, have lost homes. So it's just surreal. Everybody you know has lost something.
1: When visiting Altadena now, some streets like Lincoln Avenue appear somewhat normal at first. One sign reads, $40 for 2 weeks of yoga. And some restaurants, like Perry's Joint, are still open. But then you turn the corner on a street like Altadena Drive, and you're hit with the devastation. Avison Charter Schools is burned, and for some homes, all that's left are the front staircase and chimney. For one house, it's the washer and dryer. But what was Altadena like before this devastation? Because of the fire, some people were learning for the first time that Altadena was 18% Black and that it had a thriving Black community with Black-owned businesses and Black homeowners. Heather Wilson recalls her first impression of Altadena back when she was visiting her childhood friend.
2: When I was about 8 or 9, we went over to her house, and her father was a dentist. And, you know, I was walking around, and she had a nice home, and there were, like, Black people around. And where I was raised, that just, they were not there. And so it was so refreshing as a little girl to see just regular Black folk walking around, living their lives, being teachers and doctors and dentists or whatever. And that was really just a beautiful thing for me as a little Black girl in an area that I didn't see a lot of people that look like me. So it was a very, very special and unique place. And over time, because of the beauty by the mountains, you had more and more people, Latinos and Asians and whites and Armenians, kind of slowly move in. And so it's a very multicultural, but has a really strong African-American history here. And that's really, really special, especially in Southern California. And it's also unique because, as he was saying, in Southern California, we tend to be very segregated when we go home. There's tons of everything in SoCal, but at home, most neighborhoods are all one thing or another. And so Altadena was really, really unique in that, not only for the history of having the middle-class Blacks there, but also later on to being such a welcoming place for all persons to come. And it's a really beautiful thing. One of the reasons we really appreciate when my daughter goes to school, you have a bit of everything. And you don't see that a lot in L.A.
1: Similarly, attorney Lee Merritt, a civil rights attorney, reflected on how seeing Altadena's Black community positively impacted his upbringing. He's known for his work on racial justice, including cases related to police brutality and hate crimes, such as when 25-year-old Ahmaud Arbery was shot and killed by three white men in Georgia back in

0: 2020. Attorney Merritt represented Ahmaud Arbery's family. It was a case that, along with the murder of Breonna Taylor and George Floyd, sparked national outrage in 2020. Attorney Merritt said that being introduced to the black community in Altadena changed his life trajectory.
1: In high school, I was adopted by my grandmother who lived in Pasadena. And it was really a turning point in my life because she was pulling me out of detention, expulsion in my prior school, gang violence, and a number of other things. I was introduced to this cocoon of a community in Altadena, Pasadena. And this was a black middle class community with folks who, for example, were connected to Morehouse College, where I eventually went to school, where there were African Americans who were invested in the arts, who owned property, and introduced me to a new, I guess, a black experience that I didn't know existed. Mine was rooted in incarceration and gang violence, etc. And so this opportunity, when I was 14 or 15 transitioning into high school, was really something that put me on a path to be able to be not only have access to some of our higher learning institutions, but to be a better representative of our community as a whole.
0: But now many of those black families are displaced. But this isn't the first time a thriving black community was destroyed by fire. To understand Altadena's future, let's look at our past. The Tulsa Race Massacre. In the early 1900s, Tulsa, Oklahoma had its own thriving black neighborhood, located in Tulsa's Greenwood District.
2: They called it Black Wall Street because it had almost 200 businesses.
0: Black Wall Street was a bustling hub for black entrepreneurship. It was home to black-owned shops, hotels, theaters, but all of that was torn apart overnight in 1921 when a white mob stormed into Black Wall Street, setting fire to everything in its path, burning homes and businesses. It's believed to be the worst incident of racial violence in American history.
2: We're talking about a community that was devastated in over less than 48 hours, over 1,550 homes and businesses destroyed. 1,550 homes and businesses destroyed. They talk about up to 300 people died, but what we do know is actually 3,000 people were disappeared, never to be heard from again.
0: Attorney DeMario Solomon Simmons represents the last living survivors of the Tulsa Race Massacre. He's also the founder of Justice for Greenwood, an organization formed almost 100 years after the massacre to get justice and reparations for the Greenwood community, which was never the same after the massacre.
2: Not one of those businesses that were impacted by the massacre are operating today. So there should be funding and consulting services for descendants to be able to build businesses back up.
0: Although the black community in Tulsa was devastated by racial violence and Altadena was ravaged by a natural disaster, both were prosperous black communities that were ultimately consumed by fire.
2: I think some of the parallels that we see in rebuilding is that they're going to have some of the same challenges dealing with insurance, or either not having enough insurance and not being able to get the proper information to the insurance companies. Another thing that we see that's still plaguing Greenwood today that I think is going to be a problem in Altadena and black communities across this nation. Many of these people have been living in these homes for decades, but they don't actually own the homes, meaning that they have received these homes passed down from their families, but they didn't do the proper estate planning. They haven't done proper probates. And that's a big problem that we see in Tulsa, but throughout this nation. And we have to have a program of Justice for Greenwood to address that.
0: Even in the face of these challenges, there's still hope in rebuilding.
2: I want the people of Altadena to understand that they can rebuild, and they should rebuild, and they should rebuild even forward thinking and better than what they had before. And you have to come into that mind state once you start the rebuilding. Come together as a community and say, what do we want this community to look like again? And make sure that they are standing together to not allow the vultures and the predators that want to come in and swoop up the land and get the land for cheap because people are, you know, desperate. You know, you lose everything overnight. That is something that, if it hasn't happened to you, it's very difficult to even imagine. So people are desperate. People need to live their life today. But I hope the people of Altadena can take the example of Greenwood to stick together and fight to keep the land that's been in their family for so long.
0: Even in the devastation, the birds are still chirping in Altadena. And on some lawns, grass is starting to grow again.
3: Altadena, I believe, will never be the same as it was before the fires. And it doesn't mean it's going to be worse, but it's going to be different. I do hope that it will be still a home, a beautiful place where all people can come together, blacks and whites, and feel at home and comfortable. That is my hope.
0: The congregation of Altadena United Methodist Church has found a temporary home at Scott United Methodist Church in Pasadena. After the fires, they came together to worship and support each other.
4: Look at your neighbor. Great neighbor. I need you.
0: Members of Altadena United Methodist Church call their church family Home of the Abundant Life.
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0: Thank you for listening to episode 1 of Rooted in Recovery. I'm Daniela Lake. 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
7: This is Bird Note. Rosalie Barrow Edge famously said, "The time to protect a species is while it is still common." She was one of the 20th century's most outspoken advocates for birds and the creator of the world's first refuge for raptors. In the U.S., birds of prey were once fair game for farmers and sport hunters who believed that raptors were a threat to livestock. In 1929, Pennsylvania was one of several states that offered a cash reward for every goshawk killed. That drew bounty hunters to the Appalachian Mountains, where migrating eagles, falcons, and hawks died by the thousands. When Rosalie learned of the slaughter, she spearheaded a campaign to lease and later buy a ridgeline hunting ground that locals called Hawk Mountain. In 1934, newly hired game wardens made certain that raptors were no longer hunted for sport, but counted for science. Today, Hawk Mountain Sanctuary attracts hundreds of researchers and volunteers who work to ensure that birds of prey remain a common sight. For Bird Note, I'm Ariana Rimmel. This episode is dedicated to the memory of Nancy Nordoff, whose legacy of tenacious support for environmental conservation and opportunities for women will last for generations to come.
8: Item number 9. From Chris Johnson's Facebook list, 25 Random Things About Me.
9: I once watched 2,500 pounds of C4 explode. I joined the Army at a very great time. George Bush Sr. was the president, and we were preparing to go to Iraq. The Army was testing out a new mine-clearing device called the MCLIC missile, and what it was a missile that would fire across a minefield, laying 2,500 pounds of C4 in the minefield so that when it detonates, it blows up all of the mines and clears a path wide enough for like two tanks to drive through. It was the most interesting thing I ever saw in my life. We had to be anywhere from a mile and a half to 2 miles away. But we were up on a hill, a very large hill. First, what happens is you see the light. The light is the first thing you see. You don't hear anything. You see the light. And then you see, like, this dome air. As it expands and moves closer to you, you can see where, like, things are shaking. Give me a second. I'll count the seconds. One, two... Yeah, it was 5 seconds it got to us. And when it gets to you, that's when you hear the boom. Actually, basically the ground shook when the boom hit you. At the time, I was standing next to howitzers that were firing. The big cannons that they towed around, you know, on track vehicles. So I couldn't even compare which one was the loudest, but it was pretty loud. I really like to see things explode. I'll probably never see anything that big again explode, but it was really good. It was like Hollywood.
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12: You're listening to Song Exploder, where musicians take apart their songs and, piece by piece, tell the story of how they were made. My name is Tao Nguyen. Brittany Howard is the guitarist and lead singer of the four-time Grammy-winning band Alabama Shakes. This month, she's releasing her first solo album called Jamie. In this episode, Brittany breaks down the song Stay High, which was the album's first single. She started working on it while staying at a house in Topanga Canyon, near LA.

I was in Topanga last July. I came out here to start writing a record. And I remember sitting in the living room and had this old acoustic guitar and just picked it up and started playing the da-na-na-na-na. It wasn't anything special. It was just like an A to a D, and it was like really fluid with no accents on any of the strumming. And I was like, I like that. That's like a breath of fresh air to me, you know? It's nice and airy and simple. And then I had the idea for the chorus. When I have an idea, I get everything at once. I hear the drums, I hear the bass, I hear everything and where it's going, and I have to run to some place to put it down immediately. Because it's kind of like a fish on a line. You know, you got the fish on, don't snap it off. Like, you got to keep working with that fish. And you got to do it now, because you can't fight a fish all night, you know what I mean? And so once I felt like, okay, I have a song coming here, I like ran to my little studio. It was like in a greenhouse. It was super hot in there, but I just ran in. I had bought an air conditioner for it, but every time I had to record, I had to turn it off. So it was like 100-something degrees inside of this greenhouse. And just, I was like, I have to go as quickly as possible because, one, I'll probably die of heat stroke in here, and two, I'll lose the song if I don't go as quickly as possible. So that rhythmic guitar part was the first thing. And then I started doing a drum part on the back of the guitar. Then I just started singing once I got that far. It just all came out in one go, really. I didn't have to think about it. It just came out finished.

0: The lyrics for this song, I knew immediately they were supposed to juxtapose how dreamy and playful and innocent and childlike the music was. Like, to me, the music is like sunlight. And then I wanted for the lyrics to sound more corrupted, like the voice that's speaking has lived life. And they're saying, yeah, I work hard all day. Yeah, this is how life is. I can't ever get over the hump. However, I'm going home to my family at the end of the day, and this is what makes me keep trying and keep working. And I'm cool with that.
1: Then comes the time.

0: I've always had jobs. Sometimes I've had two jobs at once. I grew up in a place where we didn't have any money. My parents both worked really hard, but sometimes it's just hard to get over that hump. You know what I mean? I grew up in a trailer park, and then as soon as I was old enough to get a job, I think I was around 14 or 15 years old, I bagged groceries, and I never stopped working until I was a mail carrier. And then finally, you know, when the Alabama Shakes was found, I could quit my job. It was like the best day of my life. One of the best days of my life, for sure. So I recorded the demo, but really, I was thinking about trashing it just because I didn't want to go back to this kind of throwback R&B deal, painting myself in a corner of like, I only do a few things. Like, I only have a few functions as a songwriter and as a singer. And I was just really leery of doing that again. And I had been staying in Topanga with my partner. She was going to finish writing her book. So we both had our own creative spaces. And at the end of the day, we would sit together on the porch and just talk about how our creative days went. So I went, sat down on the porch, and she was like, well, what did you do today? And I said, well, I did write something. And she was like, okay, let me hear it. And I was like, I don't know about it. I said, I think I took a step in the wrong direction. And she was like, well, let's hear it. And I played it. And immediately she was like, oh, that's it. That's a single. And I was like, I don't think so. I don't know if I want to like go back to this place. But she was like, you know, if you like it, there's something you like, then you should pursue it and just share that with people. It doesn't matter. And I was like, all right. So then I had decided, okay, I'm not going to trash this song. So I took it to the studio and I showed it to Sean Everett, my engineer. And he was like, oh yeah, let's track it. Let's go. This is great. Me and Sean work really well together because my demos come pretty complete with ideas. And he takes my 2D image of what I'm trying to do and turns it into like 4D. And so I was playing the drum track on my demo just on the back of an acoustic guitar. So it had this really cool sound already. And then when it came time to actually put down the real tracks for the record, you know, we got Nate Smith, who is a world-class drummer. Comes in the studio, and every day Sean Everett has made him a kit based on what kind of drum sound we want for what kind of song we're doing. So this day it was just time to do Stay High, and I remember coming in and Sean has got a snare drum where the kick drum should be, and then just a snare drum and I think like one ride cymbal. But he's got all these little pressure mics all over, these little black microphones stuck on each thing with like this putty. And so Nate comes in to sit down and he's going like, man, what is this? And we're all laughing and we're just like, I can't believe that this is a kit that we're going to track. Then Sean gives him two chopsticks and says, here, play with these. And I mean, we're just dying in the studio. We can't believe it. We think it's a joke. It's not a joke. Sean starts rolling and says, all right, here it comes. You ready? And Nate's like, all right, man. And then so I'm sitting in a control room and I'm hearing it and I'm going, it sounds amazing. Tacky and very texturous. I mean, it sounded great. And I was like, don't question Sean. I mean, he knows what he's doing. He's a mad genius. Zach Cockrell is playing bass on this track. So in my demos, when I first did this song, all I had was the bass doing this repetitive do, do, do, do, do. I tried to keep the bass never changing chords as much as possible, just because to me, it's like a very grounding element in the song. Gives you something to hang on to, you know, rides with the drums. Just true rhythm section style, nothing fancy. And then Zach shows up and he was like, hey, I kind of had this idea for the bass part. And he started playing the do do do do do do do do. It's a hook all on its own. And his intentions were kind of to play that throughout the song. And he was like, but what do you think? And I said, do both. And then I was like, okay, the bass line's very simple. The drums, very simple. What can I top off this sandwich with? I just wanted to find something high and sparkly and dreamy. And when we got to the studio, I was so surprised to see that they actually had a Celeste. Robert Glasper played Celeste on this track.
1: A celeste is like a piano, but when you play a note, instead of a hammer hitting piano strings, the hammer hits a metal plate. And Robert Glasper is an acclaimed Grammy-winning jazz pianist.
0: Yeah, so Rob Glasper did the key parts on this song. I had originally written them on my demo. And then Rob listened to what I had done one time through and then went in there and played it his way. When it comes to this song, the kind of saving grace for me, like from the demo to being excited about it, was when I started performing it live in the studio and I started hearing the sounds and the way that it felt to sing over them. And I thought, well, this just feels good.

0: back to wherever it is that you come from. Yeah. I went in and just did a quick vocal take, and it was easy, effortless. It was cool. It was fun for me to enjoy songwriting. I like for all of it to go together. Everything informs the other thing, you know? So when I'm doing the vocal performance, I gotta sound like I'm cool and relaxed and having fun. No big deal. So I do this little laughs in between, and it was just cause I was having a good time. I mean, I was. That's important. That's information we're taking down, recording, running on tape, mastering, and then serving up. And it's important that I mean it.
1: Yes, we do. Here comes a time. There comes a time at night where we get to play.
0: I wanted it to sound intimate, having lots of texture, picking up lots of sibilance, having every little detail, picking up all the gravel and all that important information. I'm not looking necessarily for perfection, because when you're trying to tell someone how you feel, perfection's not always the way to go. I'm looking for the heart, the emotion. What kind of story is given someone just by the tone, by the style? So I kind of sing it real snaky, you know, cold-blooded and cool and no straight lines, no technical perfection when I'm singing. It's always kind of moving all over the place, the whole song.
1: 'Cause where I come from, everybody frowns and walks around with that ugly thing on their face.
0: So where I come from, there's a saying that says, get the ugly thing off your face. And it just means quit frowning. That's what it means. You never know what's going to strike with people, too. But this song feels good. And I think it's an important time right now to make people feel good. It's crazy out there, man.

And then for the chorus, I needed them to hit a chord that did the thing that got into my skin, got into my spine. So I was more careful when I was crafting these choruses just because I wanted them to do that thing where all the harmonies line up in a certain way, where it feels like a lush chord.

0: the song exists primarily just to stay positive. It's hard. I know what it's like to leave your job that you just worked 13 hours at, and you're soaked in sweat, and you're thirsty, and your feet hurt, and your knees hurt, and you go home, and you're like, I can't wait to practice tonight, because that's what brought me joy, was making music, playing music. I could not wait to go to practice after a day of work like that, because it made me happy, and that's what I lived for at the time. That's what I was trying to give to people. Look for that thing that lights you up. Look for that thing that brings you joy.
1: And now, here's Stay High by Brittany Howard in its entirety.

Visit songexploder.net for more information about Brittany Howard and to watch the video for Stay High. Terry Crews is in it, and it's great. You also find a link to buy or stream this song. Song Exploder is made by Hrishikesh Hirway, producer Christian Kunz, and me, Tao Nguyen. I'm guest hosting for the year, sitting in for Hrishikesh. Carlos Lerma is our illustrator. You can see his portrait of Brittany Howard on the Song Exploder website or Instagram. Song Exploder is a proud member of Radiotopia from PRX, a collective of creative, independent podcasts. 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You can also follow Song Exploder on Facebook, Instagram, and Twitter at Song Exploder. And you can follow me at Tao Get Stay Down. My name is Tao Nguyen. Thanks for listening.

0: Chris, Chris can do this, this, this. Touch his knee, knee, knee. Touch his toe, toe, toe. Clap his hands, hands, hands. Elbow, go, go, go. Oliver, twist, twist, twist, twist. Can do this, this, this, this. Touch his knee, knee, knee, knee. Touch his toe, toe, toe, toe. Clap his hands, hands, hands, hands. And over we go, go, go, go.
1: So where is a good section to start in? Beauty products?
2: Exactly, hygiene products.
1: I'm with Sophie Jeninet in a large Parisian grocery store.
2: Okay, so.
1: She's a member of Georgette Sand, a feminist collective. 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
2: So this is the basic shaving cream for men.
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2: $11.40. 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
1: We walk across the store.
2: Okay. $13.85.
1: Over €2 more expensive. They have the same ingredients.
2: Aqua. Palmitic acid, palmitic acid.
1: The only difference, one bottle's pink, the other's blue. For disposable razors, the price difference is even bigger.
2: So here's a package of razors for a woman, and it's €1.80
1: for five. We walk back to the men's section.
2: $1.72 for 10 razors for men.
1: In other words, men's razors, which are the same as the women's, except they're blue instead of pink, are 8 cents less, and there are twice as many in the package. You'd never know this unless you made the effort to check, which isn't easy as the men's and women's sections are on opposite sides of the room. Outside the store, Jeninet says she was surprised to learn there was a difference.
3: My reaction was like, no. If one product is more expensive for women, it must be for some valuable reason.
1: But there doesn't appear to be any reason, apart from the packaging. We go across the street to a toy store. Here, the gender differences are glaring. Blue toys on one side, pink on the other. It's difficult to even find the same things to compare. We end up looking at alarm clocks.
2: The pink one, the Hello Kitty one, is €30. The blue and red one, with a car on it, is only €25.
1: Same company, same options, €5 more for the pink one. Jeninet says the color coordination in the toy store sets the stage for price differences later.
3: It conditioned you as a consumer to be looking only in your section of a store so you can compare, and the prices are different.
1: The group's work caught the attention of France's women's rights minister, who invited them for a meeting.
4: Ça m'a choqué.
1: That's the minister, Pascal Boitard. She was shocked by the price differences and decided to bring the issue to the attention of the economy minister, Emmanuel Macron.
4: Merci, y a des outils pour
1: the economy ministry has the tools to run a serious study, she says. The two ministers announced the study at the end of last year. It hasn't been done yet. Boitard is confident it will happen, though.
4: Y a une volonté aujourd'hui.
1: There is a will today to set up this study. If it does happen, and it does find the problem to be widespread, France's anti-fraud laws could be applied, she says.
4: La taxe rose. A réveillé quelque chose du quotidien.
1: The pink tax raises an issue of inequality in women's daily lives, she says. But even more important are salaries. French women earn on average 25% less than men. A law passed in August 2014 introduces measures to try to change this.
4: Tout cela appelle à des politiques publiques assez complexes.
1: These are complex public policies, she says. The pink tax appears so much simpler.
3: It's about money. It's as simple as that.
1: That's Sophie Jeninet again.
3: The core of the issue is that women are paying more for products. At the same time, they're earning less money than men.
1: She and the collective were caught off guard by how much the issue caught people's attention here. It's a positive thing, she says, but back in the toy store, she points to the bigger issues.
2: If a little boy wants to put mosaic on a colorful thing, he cannot do it. Like, I mean, he can, but the society is telling him, this size for you, this size is not.
1: You're describing this like arts and crafts section and it's predominantly pink.
2: Yeah, it's completely screaming, poor girl, poor girl.
1: So here we're entering the blue section. Cars,
2: helicopters, guns. Talking only about the price would make us talking about only consumption, gender differentiation, the way things are sold is the real problem.
1: It is simpler to point a finger at price differences than to dig into gender stereotypes. But Georgette Sand sees it as a good place to start. Sarah Elzis, RFI, Paris.
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6: The sun is red, and I eat peanut butter near a bone-dry cattle trough in a dining chair in the high Nevada August desert. The day before, I woke up wet in the misty rain over Pando Aspen Grove and breathed in life from the world's largest living organism, a massive clone forest. Today, I breathe in the death of a different forest, burning hundreds of miles away and entering my lungs as a thin, then heavy, gray sadness. Antelope, Monitor, the Big Smoky Valley, I cut north, then west on Highway 50, and the loneliest road in America unfurls in front of me, a black carpet, heading into the smoky sunset.

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2: Dry and quiet weather will be found across North Mississippi as we go through the night. Meanwhile, it is heavy rain and thunderstorms causing significant issues in central and south Mississippi, where flooding will be the main weather headline as we go through the week. Some locations through Saturday could pick up between 5 and 10 inches of rain, and flood watches are in effect. Skies will become cloudy overnight in Tupelo with areas of fog and lows in the mid-60s. Cloudy through the night in Meridian with scattered rain showers, lows in the upper 60s, and cloudy in Hattiesburg through the night with scattered rain showers, lows in the lower 70s. I'm meteorologist Matthew Harding. 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

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Leave PRX Remix a message at 615-26-REMIX and tell us yours.

0: It's spring, in the Northern Hemisphere at least, so it feels like the perfect time to talk about ice, since it's more likely to be cooling our drinks than ruining our commutes for a while. For all its familiarity, ice is a really odd substance. It floats, for one, because it's less dense than its liquid form. It's not the only substance that does that, but there aren't very many. We're not entirely sure why it's slippery, which was the subject of a Quanta story not long ago. And it comes in a bewildering array of forms, crystalline phases, they're called. It's fascinating that we have this compound that covers most of the Earth, infuses our atmosphere, makes life possible, and we're still learning new things about it. Welcome to the Quanta Podcast, where we explore the frontiers of fundamental science and math. I'm Samir Patel, editor-in-chief of Quanta Magazine. At the turn of the 20th century, there were 12 known phases of ice. We are now, thanks to recently reported findings, getting close to double that, with some wrinkles added to the forms we already knew about. We reported on the most recent burst of new findings in this area in a recent story called Physicists Discover the Most Complex Forms of Ice Yet by the latest addition to Quanta's staff, math writer Shalma Wegsman, and she's here to talk us through it. Welcome to the show, Shalma.
1: Hi, thank you.
0: So, Shalma, what's the big idea?
1: The big idea is that we've been studying all the different forms of ice for over a century, and we keep finding new kinds of ice, and they keep getting weirder, and all the simulations and theories suggest that we're going to keep finding more for as long as we look.
0: Obviously, we're going to get into this idea of what constitutes a form of ice and what's weird about ice, but to get us there, I think we need a little water 101. Let's just talk about the actual structure of water and how that contributes to what ice is.
1: Ice is just water in its solid form. So water is H2O. It's an oxygen and two hydrogens attached to it. And you might remember from chemistry class that this is a bent molecule. So rather than the hydrogen sticking out straight in a line, they stick out at a very specific angle.
0: Little Mickey Mouse looking molecule.
1: Yeah. If you orient it that way, the hydrogens are the two little ears and the oxygen's the bigger head. And the reason for this bent shape is that aside from the two hydrogens you have, the oxygen also has a few other unbonded electrons, and they stick out on the other end, and they kind of are invisible in this little picture of the H2O molecule that we're used to looking at. But all of these different electrons, both the ones that are bonded to the hydrogen and the extra ones, they all repel each other electrically, and so they force each other to spread out in this very specific angular way. So when you have a bunch of water molecules and you cool them down, they will orient each other so that the free electrons are attracted to the hydrogen of the other H2O molecules, and they'll form a repeating structure. So the fact that ice is a crystal means that if you look at it microscopically and you look at all the molecules, it's in some repeating structure.
0: Let's talk first about the ice that's in a glass, the ice that we're constantly in contact with. What is the structure of that ice, and what do we call that phase?
1: So now we call this ice one, right? Or ice one H specifically. H stands for hexagonal. Okay. So if you look at the structure of the ice in your ice cube or the ice that's, you know, in a glacier or something that you see anywhere on Earth, you'll see this hexagonal structure. So it's a hexagon, and at each corner is a different H2O molecule. And
0: right,
1: they're
0: so
1: oriented.
0: Very regular, familiar looking kind of crystal structure. Mm-hmm. Is all the ice on Earth ice 1H?
1: Yeah. So all of the ice that we find on Earth's surface and glaciers and our freezers, you know, when lakes freeze over, that's all ice 1H. There is also ice 1C, which stands for cubic. This is really rare. It only really happens in the upper atmosphere or the contrails of planes. And it's when the ice freezes at an even colder temperature and it doesn't last very long.
0: Okay. We're talking about a molecule that has a lot of little things going on, simple though it is, and this idea that what we're looking for is a structure of how those pieces will bond and snap together.
1: Yeah.
0: When we talk about different forms, crystalline phases of ice, like what are we talking about exactly?
1: Mm-hmm. Yeah, so we're talking about different ways that the H2O molecules bond together. So in ice one, whether it be the cubic or the hexagonal, each H2O is bonded to four others. But you can imagine, if you think of this hexagon shape, that this leaves a lot of space in between the different H2O molecules. Mm-hmm. And if you were to put the water or ice under pressure, some of it will kind of fill in those gaps and they'll bond in different ways to become even more dense. And so you can get all these other forms of crystal structures when you put ice under pressure.
0: Right. Okay. So pressure, is that the primary means by which, I guess, scientists now are trying to determine other crystalline structures of ice?
1: Yeah. You're used to making ice in your freezer by lowering the temperature, right? But you can also imagine that if you put water under enough pressure, it'll also be forced into a solid structure.
0: Regardless of the temperature.
1: And it turns out that different temperatures and different pressures, the combination of the two will lead to different structures.
0: Yeah, the ice phase diagram is like temperature versus pressure.
1: Exactly.
0: Now, this being quanta, we don't always need like a why are we interested in this? Because it's fundamental science. It's the joy of discovery, right? But why are scientists continuing to probe all the different ways that they can make ice?
1: I mean, one thing is just it's water, right? It's one of the most abundant things on the planet.
0: About it's helpful in general.
1: Yeah, we want to know as much as we can about it. But there's kind of two other motivations that come into play here. One comes from planetary science. So a lot of these phases of ice, the more strange ones that we're talking about, they wouldn't exist on Earth because you need these extreme pressures. And like when you get to those pressures inside the Earth, you kind of stop finding water there. But elsewhere in the solar system, like in icy planets like Uranus and Neptune, or in the moons of Saturn and Jupiter, some of them are ice moons that consist of ice all the way down, right? And so these planets and moons might have ice in very strange forms that we're not used to here. And if we ever want to, you know, send a probe there and be able to model what we're seeing, we got to know what the forms of ice will look like. So that's one thing. And also some of these strange forms of ice might be responsible for these icy planets still being able to have magnetic fields or something. So in 2019, there was the discovery of this kind of ice that can conduct electricity. And there's an idea that perhaps this is why some of these ice planets can still have a magnetic field, which is weird. So that's one motivation. And the other one comes more from the crystal side of it. So seeing ice as a crystal, there's a whole field that's interested in understanding how crystals change form, like crystal morphology. And this is relevant in a few places, but especially in pharmaceuticals. A lot of our drugs are crystals, and some of them need to have a very specific form or structure to behave in the body in the way that we want. And, you know, there's apparently a problem. This came up in my reporting and it was kind of interesting. Like if you have a factory that is made to produce some drug in some very specific form, you really don't want someone coming in and like dropping something into the batch or like who knows what and like accidentally changing the form and then finding a whole new structure and then you can't go back to the original structure. Like you really want to understand how these phases change and move from one to the other and what conditions make that possible.
0: This is a great route to understanding how crystals form and what different crystal formations you can get and how you would produce them. Okay. So I want to get into some of the practicalities of making different forms of ice, but I wonder, I mentioned the phase diagram. We talked about ice one and having a couple of different letters associated with it. I wonder if we can just do a little bit of a tour of different forms of ice. You mentioned there's one that conducts electricity, which, you know, obviously liquid water does, but ice 1H doesn't, right? Or at least doesn't do it well at all. But which phase conducts electricity?
1: Yeah, so they call it super ionic ice. It's also ice 18. They earn the numbers whenever they're discovered. So the numbers represent the order of discovery, not any relationship between the different kinds of ice.
0: So 18 is recent, right?
1: Yeah, that one was seen for the first time in either 2018 or 2019, I think. We reported on it in 2019.
0: Right.
1: And one of the more recent ones that we reported on in this story this year is plastic ice 7. So it doesn't sound like 18, and it's what happens when you start with ice 7, which is this highly pressurized ice, and then you heat it up. And then at some point, you heat it up so much that all the molecules start spinning really fast.
0: This is so weird.
1: Yeah, it's kind of weird.
0: Yeah.
1: So like the structure is still in place, so it's still ice 7, but now it's spinning a lot, and this makes it a little elastic, like a little bendy.
0: Okay.
1: And they think that this is kind of a precursor to this superionic ice 18, in which case you heat it up even more and the hydrogens, the protons, actually, rather than just rapidly rotating, they fully break off apart from the oxygens. And hydrogen is really just protons, by the way.
0: Yeah.
1: And so those start flowing, and that's what allows it to conduct electricity.
0: That's interesting. Okay, yeah. So we have 18. We talked about plastic ice 7.
1: Yeah.
0: When we're talking about high pressure and high temperature, mm-hmm. how... This is always all relative, right? Because we talk about,
1: you know,
0: when you say cold fusion, you mean room temperature fusion, not hot fusion, right? Mm-hmm. What is our relative frame of reference here? What is the pressure and temperature we're talking about for ice 7, for example?
1: Well, I think it depends because we don't actually know exactly where, like we have this picture of water's phase diagram. We're still working out the details of like where exactly ice phase changes from one to the other. So I can't give you like a precise temperature that A7 changes to plastic I7, but it's around like 500 degrees Celsius.
0: Okay, so
1: like
0: really hot.
1: Really hot. Yeah.
0: Extremely hot ice that's a little bendy.
1: Yes.
0: Is plastic ice 7.
1: It's plastic I7.
0: Okay.
1: Yeah.
0: Okay. Are there any other phases of ice that are worth us pausing on for a second?
1: Yeah. So, I mean, part of why there are so many and we keep finding more is that there are some phases of ice like ice 7, which are kind of the most stable form of ice at those extreme pressures. But you can also get what are called metastable states, which are very fleeting kinds of ice. So for a very brief moment, like a fraction of a second, ice will like click into some bizarre structure and then click away and like, you know, like.
0: Thank you for the sound effect. This is audio, right? Well
1: exactly.
0: Done.
1: So ice 4 is an example of this where apparently researchers gave it a nickname, Will-o'-the-Wisp, which is, I guess, from folktales, like a light that sailors will see on the water or something, just to capture how mysterious it is because they saw it this one time. I don't remember what year, but
0: early. It's 4.
1: Early on. It was number 4. And then they had trouble ever finding it again. so that's why.
0: Are we sure it exists?
1: We're sure it exists because one of the recent results, the people who discovered ice 22,
0: which we're going to get to,
1: they also figured out a way to like reliably recreate ice 4, which is cool.
0: So we know it's not a phantom ice.
1: Exactly. Yeah.
0: Right. Okay. So some of these phases that we're going to find in various places are metastable, which means I think in practice, like in the diagram, like they don't take up a lot of space, right? Because there's very specific conditions under which they exist and then they no longer exist.
1: Yeah.
0: Okay. Now, I mentioned at the beginning that at the turn of the century, meaning in the year 2000, there was 12 known phases of ice, mm-hmm. which means we've gone pretty quick in terms of the high pressures or mm-hmm. the experimental conditions to create more of these. And you said ice 18 was 2019. So where are we now? How many known phases of ice do we have at this moment?
1: So I think fully confirmed, like peer reviewed, 21. And then there's this 22 result that I think is undergoing peer review. But in theory, 22.
0: Now we're on to the latest findings of at least ice 21, mm-hmm. right?
1: Yes.
0: Okay, so let's talk about who did this work and what characterizes ice 21 and the potential ice 22 that you mentioned.
1: It was done by a group in Korea at the Korea Research Institute of Standards and Science. So there was actually this researcher, Yang J. Kim, was a postdoc there and then has since moved to California to the Lawrence Livermore Lab. And he saw hints of this mysterious ice 21 back when he was working in Korea as a postdoc, but he thought basically what he saw was a mistake. Like he saw a weird pattern in the data and he didn't have time to really investigate it, or he wasn't able to see if this corresponded to a real structure of ice.
0: Yeah.
1: And so he left without knowing, and they followed up since and confirmed that this is its own phase of ice. And what's special about it is that it's by far the most complex phase of ice we've ever seen. So most phases of ice, we said it goes down to a repeating structure at some level. And most of them will repeat every few H2O molecules, you know, maybe just a couple. But ice 21, the simplest repeating block is made up of 152 water molecules.
0: Okay, that's amazing. Let's stop on that for a second.
1: Yeah.
0: 152 molecules in a structure that doesn't repeat. And then that exact 152 repeats over and over again in this
1: exactly.
0: particular form.
1: Yeah, it's having like a really weird like Lego block that you built with.
0: Where is this on the phase diagram? Is this higher pressure than mm-hmm. we've experienced before? What is it in temperature?
1: Yeah, so it's actually like room temperature. It's actually not cold or hot ice very much, but it is extreme pressures. So part of, you know, why we're able to find all these new structures recently is that there have been a lot of advancements in just the technology that we have that's able to compress water to such an extreme pressure. And especially it's a tricky thing to both compress water to extreme pressures and also not heat it up too much if you're looking at this very specific part of the phase diagram.
0: Right, right. The temperature will change as you compress it more.
1: Right, exactly. Yeah, okay. So there's tons of really advanced techniques that get really cool, some using lasers and whatever.
0: But how did they do this one?
1: This one, they use something called a diamond anvil cell. So it's basically two pieces of diamond and you put a drop of water in between, and then that's able to compress the water to pressures like those inside the earth, like around the upper core.
0: That's a lot of pressure.
1: It's a lot of pressure. And it's thanks to the fact that diamonds are so, you know, hard.
0: Diamond anvil cell.
1: Yeah.
0: That's a cool piece of kit.
1: Yeah.
0: And then they're able to control the temperatures so they can get this particular phase. You said that ICE 21, 152 molecules in its repeating pattern, metastable. So what does it collapse into?
1: So this is in the realm where the most stable form of ice would be ICE 6. So it's like while Yang-Jae Kim was studying how to get to ICE 6, it for a second passed through this phase, which was ICE 21. So the fact

0: was ICE-21. So the fact that ICE pops in through all these metastable states is something kind of interesting, because we would expect classically that any crystal structure will go to the lowest energy, you know, most stable arrangement. And so the fact that it's popping through these like highly, highly complex phases and structures is kind of unintuitive a little bit.
1: Right. And that is a clearly defined regular structure.
0: Yeah. It kind of locks into
1: a very specific bonding structure.
0: Right. Yeah.
1: Okay. Now, you mentioned ICE-22 potentially, not peer-reviewed yet. What do we know about 22?
0: 22 is even more complex. It's 304 molecules in each repeating unit.
1: So even more complex, even higher pressure, I would assume?
0: So no, they actually found ICE-22 at a slightly lower pressure and temperature. So it's not exactly that, you know, the more extreme the situation, the more complex the ICE.
1: Just a quick question for Kurt Vonnegut fans. What do you know about ICE-9?
0: I know, yeah, this was a lot of comments.
1: Yeah, I'm sure.
0: Looking for ICE-9.
1: We got to, you know, let's give the people what they want. A, we know it's not going to freeze the whole world.
0: Totally fine. Like, it's not going to freeze the whole world. Discovered in 1968, apparently. Okay. And also one of these high-pressured forms of ice.
1: Right. You said at the beginning that it seems like we're just going to keep finding more. So what's next? Like, let's unpack this a little bit.
0: Mm-hmm.
1: What gives us the impression that we will keep finding more? Like, we're getting to really complex crystalline structures that are metastable, so they're only existing for a second. Are we just going to keep compressing it to higher and higher levels and tweaking the temperature a little bit and seeing what happens? And do we expect we'll look back in another 25 years and be like, oh, there's 50 forms of ice?
0: Yeah. There's researchers out there. Federica Copari is part of a team also in Livermore that is trying to up the pressure a lot. So she's trying to bring us to like double the pressure at the very center of the Earth just to see what happens, you know?
1: Whoa.
0: I mean,
1: and these diamond anvil cells are capable of doing that.
0: Possibly. We might need to combine different techniques here. And apart also from getting to the pressures, you need to be able to tell what the structure is. So you also need to have ways to measure and take pictures of that structure.
1: How did they do that?
0: So they did that with ICE-21 by bringing it to this really large laser facility in Germany. It's called the European X-ray Free Electron Laser Facility. It's like 3.5 kilometers long. They accelerate electrons through and bounce them around to just produce these extreme X-rays, like really high energy bursts of X-rays. And that's what they send into the ice to like take a picture of it, basically.
1: So the diamond anvil cell has to be present.
0: Yeah.
1: And creating the exact conditions that you want. And then you need this extremely high-powered X-ray beam.
0: Something like that. Or for other ones like plastic I-7, X-rays aren't enough because the X-rays kind of pass through the hydrogen and only hit the oxygen. It's fine if you just want to see the structure, but if you wanted to see that spinning, you also need to send in neutrons to take pictures of the hydrogen. So there's a lot of experimental innovation that goes into every new form of ice that we find. But there's reason to believe that there are many, many more to discover, and possibly that as long as we look, we'll keep finding more of them, right? Part of this is the fact that we keep finding these metastable states that are so complex suggests that, you know, if you kind of zoom into like any phase change process, maybe it's passing through many of these different metastable states. And people have done simulations, like computer simulations, modeling the dynamics of water molecules at these different pressures. And they've found tens of thousands of different possible phases.
1: To be fair, those aren't all necessarily like ever going to happen.
0: Yeah, yeah.
1: Like they're not necessarily real or experimentally. You can't necessarily create them, but they're possible.
0: Yeah. The phase doesn't get the Roman numeral name until it's seen in a laboratory. But the simulations kind of just hint at what is possible. All of these phases are usually seen in simulations before they're discovered, though. You might not know which one you're going to find, though, once you go to the lab. Some of them that the simulation shows, they might never be possible. Like maybe that would just require too much energy, or like maybe it'll just be too unstable and we would never see such a thing.
1: Yeah.
0: But it's hard to know where to draw that line until you really go and measure it.
1: Well, I think we needed that like critical mass of at least a few. So 21, 22, plastic ICE-7 to like say, okay, let's do a story about this. So maybe in a few years we'll have, you know, 25 and there'll be a reason to say, oh, there's something actually really interesting and unusual about the

0: these new forms of ice that they're going to continue to find.
1: Mm-hmm. I mean, even just the fact that ice comes in so many forms kind of shows just how much complexity can hide in even these simple substances that we think are so familiar.
0: Yeah, yeah. And now, you know, we get to be the person at the party who says, oh, check out the, you know, the ice 1H in my drink and
1: exactly.
0: start a whole conversation about how there's all these
1: right.
0: different forms of ice.
1: Right.
0: Well, people should check the story out because the graphics really help in sort of visualizing what these different crystal structures look mm-hmm. like. Thanks for coming on the show to talk to us about it, Shalma.
1: Yeah, thank you so much. This was fun.
0: Before we let you go, we like to ask all of our guests for a recommendation. Mm. So what's exciting your imagination this week?
1: There's a movie that I saw a few months ago that I can't stop thinking about. I would describe it as kind of the most human movie I've ever seen that you could still call a sci-fi. And it's okay. called Until the End of the World. It came out in 1991. And like the sci-fi element is that there's a doctor who wants to allow his blind wife to see. So he creates some technology that allows him to put images in her brain. But that's just a piece of this whole thing. And it kind of becomes this very human thing with so many like nuanced feelings around it. And it's also kind of like a road movie that goes all around the world. There's a love triangle. I specifically recommend the director's cut, which is 5 hours long, but there's some scenes
0: Who's
1: in it.
0: Who's the director?
1: Wim Wenders. I've only seen this film of his, but it's now one of my favorites. And yeah, there's some scenes, especially in the director's cut, where you just feel being a human in this weird sci-fi scenario, but it's just great.
0: Amazing. We'll check it out. Also on Quanta this week, you can read about the first burst of findings from the Vera Rubin Observatory and an essay exploring Gödel's famous incompleteness theorem, which suggests that there will always be some math that is just unprovable. If you've been enjoying the Quanta podcast, please take a moment to rate the show and leave a review. We'd love to hear from you. The Quanta Podcast is a podcast from Quanta Magazine, an editorially independent publication supported by the Simons Foundation. I'm Quanta's editor-in-chief, Samir Patel. 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The production team is Ali Budner, Deborah J. Balthazar, Genevieve Sponsler, and Tommy Bazarian. 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
2: Welcome to Possibly, where we take on huge problems like the future of our planet and break them down into small questions with unexpected answers. I'm Megan Hall. Today, we're investigating eggs. Here in the U.S., most of us put our eggs in the refrigerator, but in many other countries, eggs can stay on the counter. So we wondered, could we save energy here in America and just stop refrigerating our eggs? We had Lucy Jones and Fatima Hussein from our Possibly team look into this question. Welcome, Lucy and Fatima.
3: Hi, Megan. Thanks so much for having us.
4: Hello.
2: So, do we need to refrigerate our eggs or not?
3: To figure that out, we called Yawande Fasina, a professor at North Carolina A&T University who specializes in poultry.
4: She says she's been interested in chickens since her childhood when her family kept a flock of hens in the backyard.
5: And I just fell in love with any creature that has 2 feet and 2 wings. That's how it started.
4: Yawande says chickens and their eggs can spread harmful bacteria, especially salmonella, which can make you pretty sick.
3: Luckily, salmonella can't grow quickly in cold temperatures.
5: If you keep the eggs in a refrigerated condition, it won't support rapid bacterial growth.
4: So refrigerating eggs makes the spread of salmonella less likely.
2: Okay, but if that's true, why don't other countries use refrigeration?
3: Other countries use a different method to prevent the spread of bacteria. It involves protecting what's known as the egg's cuticle.
2: What's the cuticle?
3: This is how Dina Jones with the USDA explains it.
6: You know when you take your car to the car wash and you get that last little spray when you're driving out? Mm-hmm. That's the cuticle. the intent of it is to prevent external contamination from entering into the egg.
4: The idea is that the cuticle protects the egg from bacteria. That's why it's mostly illegal to wash eggs in Europe, unlike in the U.S., where farmers are required to wash them.
2: So if an egg still has its cuticle, you don't have to refrigerate it?
3: That's what a lot of sources online seem to say.
4: But that's not exactly true.
2: Really? What did you find out?
4: First, Yuande Fasina says eggs can have bacteria on the inside, too.
5: So if you don't refrigerate such an egg, it's going to get spoiled.
3: Second, the cuticle isn't as strong as it seems. Dina Jones says it loses its protective powers over time.
6: So it's not a continuous coating forever on the egg. It's going to break down and degrade over time and just kind of go away.
4: And third, and this is what really surprised us, Dina told us that in general, egg washing techniques in the U.S. might not even totally remove the cuticle.
2: What? So what's really going on?
3: Well, Yuande says science isn't enough to answer this question.
5: To be honest, I think 30% is probably cultural.
3: In Nigeria, where Yuande is from, they don't wash or refrigerate eggs.
5: If I go back today, I'm going to feel comfortable and I will eat the eggs there.
4: That's because people buy their eggs in the market or take them from backyard chickens and then eat them right away. They also cook their eggs pretty thoroughly.
3: But here in the U.S., eggs can travel across the country before they make it to the grocery store. Americans tend to shop less often, so they don't eat their eggs immediately. We're also more likely to eat our eggs sunny side up or over easy.
4: Which means that we have to refrigerate our eggs to make sure they're bacteria-free for much longer periods of time.
2: So there's no simple solution to this? We can't just save a bunch of energy by not refrigerating our eggs?
3: Unfortunately, no. As long as Americans continue to buy and eat eggs the way we do, we'll probably have to keep refrigerating them.
2: Great! Thanks for looking into this, Lucy and Fatima. That's it for today. For more information or to ask a question about the way you recycle, use energy, or make any other choice that affects the planet, go to thepublicsradio.org/possibly. Possibly is a co-production of the Institute of Brown for Environment Society and the Publix Radio.
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10: It was noon, and I was in the Green River Bar in Daniel, Wyoming. I was the only customer. I'd been floating down the Green River in a canoe, but the wind started blowing so hard, I was just getting pinned against the shore. I saw this town, Daniel, and figured I'd hole up until the wind died down. The bartender was an older woman. She was washing glasses left over from the night before. A German shepherd lay asleep on the concrete floor. On the mirror behind the bar were photos of the woman throwing a frisbee to the dog. To make conversation, I said, "I see your dog likes to catch the frisbee." She said, "He sure does, don't you, Fritz? You love playing catch." Fritz picked his head up off the floor and looked at her. "I used to know a shepherd that was crazy about the frisbee," I said, "but his hips went bad and he had to stop. Broke his heart." "Fritz has good hips," she said, "but he had an eye disease called pannus that attacks the corneas. It got worse and worse, and finally we had to have his eyeballs removed." "He's blind?" "He doesn't have any eyes," she said, "so yes, he's blind." "He must miss catching the frisbee," I said. "No," she said, smiling. "He still plays catch. Those photos were taken after his operation." I didn't believe it, so she offered to show me.
11: Well, I'm Pat Walker, and we're in Daniel, Wyoming. We're in our front yard, but it doesn't matter where we might be, because this dog likes to play with his frisbee. Yes, you love showing off, don't you? Good dog.
10: The way they did it was Fritz would run in a circle about 10 feet in diameter, and Pat stood back about another 10 feet, and when Fritz came around, she'd throw it. Fritz would jump up and try to catch it.
11: Good dog.
10: Sometimes he'd catch it, sometimes he didn't.
11: Oop, my fault.
10: Even though it was choreographed, Pat didn't always throw it at the same time. She didn't always throw it in the same place.
11: Okay. Good dog.
10: It was amazing.
11: This is the way he always played. See, this is how he played when he was sighted. And then I could look back, but it wasn't awfully long until he finally caught it once. He wanted us to do it, and we, of course, he'd miss and miss and miss. But he didn't get tired of it. And so we just kept going until he caught it. And like I say, if I've been good at it, why, I've had him catch it up to 50 times without missing. His life is very full. He does everything he did before, a little slower maybe. And he takes some bad knocks, but not too many anymore.
12: So how do you think he does it? How does he know?
11: He hears, because see, like when that car came by, then he blows it. Huh. Good dog. Come to me. Yeah, can you calm down now? Why don't you lie down for a minute? No, lie down. Fritz, down. Lie down just for a minute. Here, lie down. Come on.
12: What's it like living here, out here?
11: Wonderful. Here by choice. And besides this wonderfully beautiful country, why, I've always said I didn't know whether I love the people or the country most. Pretty special.
10: And while Pat was talking to me, she wasn't throwing the frisbee, and Fritz was getting impatient. He was standing there between us, and I was holding the microphone up to Pat, and suddenly he jumped up and bit down on the end of the microphone.
11: Oh, Fritz, easy.
10: He thought the microphone was the frisbee. I don't know how else to explain it, and even then I can't explain how he knew to bite that spot. Microphones don't make sound, they record sound. Although it never worked very well after that, a dent in the metal screen. Now it sits on my bookshelf with a 1,000-year-old arrowhead, a photo of an Eskimo in a kayak, and some rocks from Yellowstone Lake. Sometimes I show it to people. See this dent? It was made by the tooth of a blind German shepherd who thought it was a frisbee. This is Scott Carrier.
13: Welcome to USC Annenberg's This California Life. I'm Megan Donis. This season, we document Altadena after the fires, following this remarkable community as it recovers and rebuilds. As part of our series, we collaborated with the Charlotta Bass Journalism and Justice Lab at USC. And in our next story, Bass fellow Daniela Lake explores what the Black community in Altadena can learn from another thriving Black community consumed by fire during the Tulsa Race Massacre of 1921.
14: And then we start coming further across Altadena Drive, and that's when we were literally like you just walked us right into a volcano, an active volcano. Everything was on fire. Everything. The bushes, the trees, the houses.
15: It was like a blowtorch just right over everything.
16: I've never seen anything like that. Never, no.
17: You're listening to Rooted in Recovery, a podcast series from the USC Charlotta Bass Lab, exploring how Altadena's Black community is recovering after the devastating Eden fire. I'm Daniela Lake, a master's student in journalism at USC and Bass Lab fellow. Each episode will highlight a different piece of the story, from Black food culture to mental health, memory, and rebuilding. But in this first episode, we begin with the fire itself.
14: And that's when the wind really started cranking. And I was like, you know what? We're in trouble. This is bad. And then you could hear the radio. And you could hear them start calling out streets, going, wait a minute, that's impossible for the fire to have gone down that far. Now it's into the community. Now it's no longer a hillside or a brush fire.
17: That's Keith Holloway, a Pasadena fire engineer. His station was one of the first at the scene of the fire.
14: The wind was blowing so hard a couple times, I had to literally back up because I couldn't walk forward. It was blowing all the stuff in my face. I couldn't see, so I had to back into the fire and back into the houses. Everything was on fire. I mean, literally, it was like looking or standing inside of a glowing toaster.
17: He's been a firefighter for over 40 years. He's seen a lot of disasters, but nothing like the Eden fire.
14: I was here for the Northridge earthquake, all the whole Y2K funny business. I mean, a lot of stuff. The LA riots after they had the verdict for Rodney King. I was here for all that stuff. So I've seen some things, but nothing ever to that magnitude. It's unrecognizable. It looked like somebody dropped an atomic bomb. It was an experience, definitely an apocalyptic experience.
17: Altadena residents, like the Wilson family, would also describe the Eden fire as apocalyptic.
15: And you can literally see everything was just burning. Everything just from the mountains down to almost Muir High School was just on fire. So once I went up, turned the corner, and the church was on fire.
18: The Eden Fire burned over 9,000 structures. 6,000 of those were family homes. Like many residents who lost their home and place of work, Reverend Andre Wilson lost both his home and church to the Eden Fire. He's served as the pastor of Altadena United Methodist Church for almost a decade.
15: In order to process it, you have to be alone. And when you're moving like this, you don't really have time to process it. I've been moving, trying to get checking on congregation members, trying to find new facilities, trying to get aid. So you really hadn't had time to process it. I went by yesterday to try to process. And even then, people were yelling at me, hey, get your head up, it's going to be okay. And so it's hard to process because people really want you to be better. And they actually don't really understand that mourning is a good part of healing.
19: For many of us, we're not really sure what day it is. You know, it is like you're grieving. Someone's died. And so life continues, but you're sort of in a daydream sort of state. You're exhausted. You have a lot of moving parts. You're not in your home element. You're in a new place, or you're in someone else's home, or you're in a new place. And then your church home is gone.
17: That's Heather Wilson. The Wilson family is staying with relatives as they recover.
19: So everyone's routine has been affected, is upside down. And yet people kind of expect you to act like none of this has happened, and you still have obligations to fulfill. So it's a balancing act.
15: I know everybody in that neighborhood. I grew up in Altadena. That's everybody I know. So that compounds it, because even people that aren't part of the church, I know, have lost homes. So it's just surreal. Everybody you know has lost something.
17: When visiting Altadena now, some streets like Lincoln Avenue appear somewhat normal at first. One sign reads, $40 for 2 weeks of yoga. And some restaurants, like Perry's Joint, are still open. But then you turn the corner on a street like Altadena Drive, and you're hit with the devastation. Avison Charter Schools is burned, and for some homes, all that's left are the front staircase and chimney. For one house, it's the washer and dryer. But what was Altadena like before this devastation? Because of the fire, some people were learning for the first time that Altadena was 18% Black and that it had a thriving Black community with Black-owned businesses and Black homeowners. Heather Wilson recalls her first impression of Altadena back when she was visiting her childhood friend.
19: When I was about 8 or 9, we went over to her house, and her father was a dentist. And, you know, I was walking around, and she had a nice home, and there were Black people around, and where I was raised, that just, they were not there. And so it was so refreshing as a little girl to see just regular Black folk walking around, living their lives, being teachers and doctors and dentists or whatever. And that was really just a beautiful thing for me as a little Black girl in an area that I didn't see a lot of people that looked like me. So it was a very, very special and unique place. And over time, because of the beauty by the mountains, you had more and more people, Latinos and Asians and whites and Armenians, kind of slowly move in. And so it's a very multicultural, but has a really strong African-American history here. And that's really, really special, especially in Southern California. And it's also unique because, as he was saying, in Southern California, we tend to be very segregated when we go home. There's tons of everything in SoCal, but at home, most neighborhoods are all one thing or another. And so Altadena was really, really unique in that, not only for the history of having the middle-class Blacks there, but also later on to being such a welcoming place for all persons to come. And it's a really beautiful thing. One of the reasons we really appreciate when my daughter goes to school, you have a bit of everything. And you don't see that a lot in L.A.
17: Similarly, attorney Lee Merritt, a civil rights attorney, reflected on how seeing Altadena's Black community positively impacted his upbringing. He's known for his work on racial justice, including cases related to police brutality and hate crimes, such as when 25-year-old Ahmaud Arbery was shot and killed by 3 white men in Georgia back in 2020. attorney Merritt represented Ahmaud Arbery's family. It was a case that, along with the murder of Breonna Taylor and George Floyd, sparked national outrage in 2020. Attorney Merritt said that being introduced to the Black community in Altadena changed his life trajectory.
20: In high school, I was adopted by my grandmother who lived in Pasadena. And it was really a turning point in my life because she was pulling me out of detention, expulsion in my prior school, gang violence, and a number of other things. I was introduced to this cocoon of a community in Altadena, Pasadena. And this was a Black middle-class community with folks who, for example, were connected to Morehouse College, where I eventually went to school, where there were African-Americans who were invested in the arts, who owned property, and introduced me to a new, I guess, a Black experience that I didn't know existed. Mine was rooted in incarceration and gang violence, etc. And so this opportunity, when I was 14 or 15 transitioning into high school, was really something that put me on a path to be able to be not only have access to some of our higher learning institutions, but to be a better representative of our community as a whole.
17: But now many of those Black families are displaced. But this isn't the first time a thriving Black community was destroyed by fire. To understand Altadena's future, let's look at our past. The Tulsa Race Massacre. In the early 1900s, Tulsa, Oklahoma had its own thriving Black neighborhood, located in Tulsa's Greenwood District.
21: They called it Black Wall Street because it had almost 200 businesses.
17: Black Wall Street was a bustling hub for Black entrepreneurship. It was home to Black-owned shops, hotels, theaters, but all of that was torn apart overnight in 1921 when a white mob stormed into Black Wall Street, setting fire to everything in its path, burning homes and businesses. It's believed to be the worst incident of racial violence in American history.
21: We're talking about a community that was devastated in over less than 48 hours, over 1,550 homes and businesses destroyed. 1,550 homes and businesses destroyed. They talk about up to 300 people died, but what we do know is actually 3,000 people were disappeared, never to be heard from again.
17: Attorney DeMario Solomon Simmons represents the last living survivors of the Tulsa Race Massacre. He's also the founder of Justice for Greenwood, an organization formed almost 100 years after the massacre to get justice and reparations for the Greenwood community, which was never the same after the massacre.
21: Not one of those businesses that were impacted by the massacre are operating today. So there should be funding and consulting services for descendants to be able to build businesses back up.
17: Although the Black community in Tulsa was devastated by racial violence and Altadena was ravaged by a natural disaster, both were prosperous Black communities that were ultimately consumed by fire.
21: I think some of the parallels that we see in rebuilding is that they're going to have some of the same challenges dealing with insurance, or either not having enough insurance and not being able to get the proper information to the insurance companies. Another thing that we see that's still plaguing Greenwood today that I think is going to be a problem in Altadena and Black communities across this nation, many of these people have been living in these homes for decades, but they don't actually own the homes, meaning that they have received these homes passed down from their families, but they didn't do the proper estate planning. They haven't done proper probate. And that's a big problem that we see in Tulsa, but throughout this nation. And we actually have a program with Justice for Greenwood to address that.
17: Even in the face of these challenges, there's still hope in rebuilding.
21: I want the people of Altadena to understand that they can rebuild, and they should rebuild, and they should rebuild even forward thinking and better than what they had before. And you have to come into that mind state once you start the rebuilding. Come together as a community and say, what do we want this community to look like again? And make sure that they are standing together to not allow the vultures and the predators that want to come in and swoop up the land and get the land for cheap because people are, you know, desperate. You know, you lose everything overnight. That is something that, if it hasn't happened to you, it's very difficult to even imagine. So people are desperate. People need to live their life today. But I hope the people of Altadena can take the example of Greenwood to stick together and fight to keep the land that's been in their family for so long.
17: Even in the devastation, the birds are still chirping in Altadena. And on some lawns, grass is starting to grow again.
19: Altadena, I believe, will never be the same as it was before the fires. And it doesn't mean it's going to be worse, but it's going to be different. I do hope that it will be still a home, a beautiful place where all people can come together, blacks and whites, and feel at home and comfortable. That is my hope.
17: The congregation of Altadena United Methodist Church has found a temporary home at Scott United Methodist Church in Pasadena. After the fires, they came together to worship and support each other.
0: Look at your neighbor. Say neighbor. I need you.
17: Members of Altadena United Methodist Church call their church family Home of the Abundant Life.
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17: Thank you for listening to episode 1 of Rooted in Recovery. I'm Daniela Lake. In the following episodes, we'll discuss Black foodways, migration after the fires, mental health, and more.
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I am calling in regards to one of my dearest friends who just recently got into a car accident and is now in a coma. I miss her every single day. I play her voicemails on repeat just so I can hear her voice. I play her voice.

0: mine. And I have no doubt that she will be up and running again in no time. Although she isn't able to hear this, I feel like it is something I can show her when she is fully recovered. I love you, baby girl, and we will catch up soon.
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0: This is Bird Note. Snowy owls are glamour birds. When some fly south from the Arctic to adorn fence posts and driftwood logs in the northern United States, people turn up in flocks to see them. But these owls are infrequent visitors to the lower 48, even in winter. Most snowy owls stay in the Arctic all year long, hunting through both the long hours of summer and the darkness of winter. So, what time of day do snowy owls hunt when they come south? Are they diurnal, or daytime hunters, or nocturnal ones? Where the big owls winter farther south, many hunt from dusk into night. During the day, they often stand on the same perch, snoozing on and off. But around sunset, the white-feathered hunters begin to appear restless, fluffing their feathers and gliding from perch to perch. As dusk sets in, these opportunists fly out to seek their prey, rodents and rabbits in the fields, ducks and shorebirds along the coasts. They will even fly out over the water to take sleeping seabirds. Have you seen a snowy owl in your neck of the woods? Share a photo on our Facebook page at Bird Note Radio. For Bird Note, I'm Mary McCann.
1: Saturday night, we have 60 seats in the restaurant, 40 people eating between 5 and 6 o'clock, and probably about another 100 for the rest of the night.
2: Jeff Ian Pierce is still running around this small kitchen finishing prep work for the coming rush.
1: I got toasty foods in the oven.
2: I've known Ian since high school. He was sort of a hippie and class clown. It's fair to say he never lived up to his potential as a student. So I was a bit surprised when I read reviews calling him one of St. Paul's best chefs. I guess we all grow up. Sort of.
3: I wanna be your brother.
1: You got any lemons?
2: Yup. The prankster spirit is still intact and still serving the same purpose it did in high school, keeping everyone in good humor in the face of adversity. Ian runs his kitchen like a pirate's galley, even down to the stupid nicknames.
1: Charmin Ultra, BFO, Baby F***o.
4: What's up?
1: Niblet. Just tell him to get out of the way, Funkenstein.
2: That'd be me, in the way. And then to top it off, there's the one-handed dishwasher, Siggy Sue.
5: Met this guy here for 6 years, and he's awesome. I mean, the guy's got one hand, you know, and he's better than any dishwasher I've ever seen.
2: Funkenstein's pulling toasty poos out of the oven. BFO's hovering over the grill. Siggy Sue is a blur of suds and hot water. The temperature in here feels like 90 degrees. Everyone's sweating, and they've got 40 entrees to get out in the next hour.
6: I'm gonna give you up.
2: Things begin to unravel just as they're getting into the groove. Funkenstein breaks the Cajun cream sauce. It's got to be cooked at just the right temperature or the butter separates into an oily mess. And they run out of a key ingredient, Tabasco. So they decide to try harissa, a Moroccan spice.
7: That's about the best we're going to do at this point.
8: Hey, it's the same color, right?
2: Ian runs over to the stove, dumps the ingredients into a saucepan, and starts whisking like a madman.
5: Harissa, stock, cream, shallots.
9: It seems like you definitely have to have a little bit of a masochistic mentality. We like to really just get killed with tickets. We love to just have a ton of people in the restaurant and just pound it out. It's thrilling.
2: But this torture does have its own rewards. A recent review said that Cafe 128 should win an Oscar for good food. But Ian maintains that it's more about hard work than artistic genius.
9: You know, you got to be kind of humble about it. It's not like magic. Somebody wrote an article and they talked about how I had culinary magic, and everybody around here is just laughing. So they say it all the time. Culinary magic. Oh, yeah, he's a real wizard over there.
2: The brew in the boiling cauldron is giving off an intoxicating aroma of butter and spice. Just in time. There are two grilled fillets of organic salmon waiting for their Cajun complement.
9: This Cajun sauce, which has now become Spanish cream sauce. Here's the thing, though. Some people might think of that as blasphemy, but it's going to taste great. And that's all that matters. Carmen, hit me up with a little bit of garlic in here, please.
2: The salmon gets sauced and heads out onto the floor. The dinner rush is over. And everyone looks a bit dazed. Dishes and ingredients litter the kitchen.
9: You know, at the end of the night, man, after you've been prepping and cooking for 12 hours straight, and then you look around and the place is a mess, and you're like, oh my gosh, I gotta clean. And then you somehow get through it, you know, maybe a few beers, maybe a couple shots.
5: whatever's hiding in Funkenstein's locker, and then you come back the next day and do it again, and it's a lot of fun.
2: From St. Paul, I'm Michael May for Weekend America.
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10: This is Bird Note. With so many pressing human needs in the world for food, water, and places to live, why should we act on behalf of the well-being of other animals? For George Archibald, who's been studying and protecting cranes for 40 years, it's a matter of ethics.
11: If you consider that other forms of life have a right to live as we do, and we're doing something to prevent them from living, it's an unethical thing for us to do within that framework. Of course, people have to live too, and we have to share the resources. But as conservationists at the International Crane Foundation, at least, we look for that elusive win-win. How can the basic needs for humans be met, not the extravagant needs, and how can the basic needs of the birds be met? It's difficult to find those answers, but they can be found, and they have been found. One of our best examples of win-win is in Africa, where they built dams across the Zambezi River, which really screwed up the floodplains where the wattled cranes lived. Through releases of water in the proper amount at the proper time, you can simulate those flooding events. But it takes cooperation between the engineers, the hydrologists, and the politicians. It's taken years of hard work.
10: Find out more about the work of the International Crane Foundation at our website, birdnote.org.

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2: Dry and quiet weather will be found across North Mississippi as we go through the night. Meanwhile, it is heavy rain and thunderstorms causing significant issues in central and south Mississippi, where flooding will be the main weather headline as we go through the week. Some locations through Saturday could pick up between 5 and 10 inches of rain, and flood watches are in effect. Skies will become cloudy overnight in Tupelo with areas of fog and lows in the mid-60s. Cloudy through the night in Meridian with scattered rain showers, lows in the upper 60s, and cloudy in Hattiesburg through the night with scattered rain showers, lows in the lower 70s. I'm meteorologist Matthew Harding. 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
3: Pioneering trance artist and musician Venus de Mars focuses on creating work about the human condition. Venus started in the music business at age 18, but the depth of Venus's creativity includes much more than music.
4: I've always considered myself a painter first, so when I do music, I think of it as a time painting. And when I do installation work, it's like a three-dimensional painting that you walk into and experience. So there's the element of time as well as space. And then performance art, of course, then you're storytelling and creating a dialogue that you invite an audience to come with you and kind of see through your eyes.
5: I can hold.
4: I'm writing a memoir right now about my time being transgender and fronting a rock and roll band for 20 years. I've been working on it in general terms for about 4 or 5 years. It's a slow process for me because writing is a new medium for me, so I'm kind of learning as I go. And I don't want to do a typical rock and roll memoir. I think that's been done plenty of times. And also, the transgender story has been told and retold now. So I don't want to retell a story like that either. The uniqueness of the journey is that I've reached a certain success in my musical career, but not the success I wanted. I didn't become the rock star I wanted to when I was 18. I didn't get that kind of glorious support and overwhelming success and financial freedom, all the things you dream about when you're a kid. It unfolded the way it unfolded. And because I came out as trans, it actually derailed a lot of what I could have done at the time I came out, which is 20 years ago. It was a very different world, and the music industry was not at all interested in anything outside of the box, and that was way outside the box.
3: Being shy and yet attracted to the stage, Venus started working in bands in Minneapolis in the 1980s, performing punk and rock. But in 1994, Venus started the band All the Pretty Horses that embraced 1970s glam rock style with an edgy sound.
5: There's no shot street light.
4: And we just started working. That initial core membership didn't last. We went through a rocky period, and I began to replace bandmates and be a more dominant figure in the band as a leader of it rather than just as one of the players. As people came and went, and I kept pushing and molding it, I became the definite leader. I would always win over the audience for the most part. There were occasions when I didn't. Not the whole audience. I never got pushed off the stage, but I did have to deal with some individual threats after a concert or just before a concert where I had to get people to come out with me to the car when we were loading out and wait for people to leave because I had gotten a death threat or somebody who was threatening to finish the surgery. But they weren't in the majority. And I didn't try to just go to the GLBT community. I went with just the regular rock and roll community. I wanted to make a difference. I wanted to be out there. I was just a rock and roller. I happened to be transgender. I happened to wear what I wore. I was a rock and roller first. I could still look feminine. I could still look sexy, but I could be strong and dynamic and people wouldn't mess with me. When you're wearing 4-inch heels, you can do anything.
3: In 2003, Emily Goldberg made the documentary Venus of Mars about Venus and Venus's wife Lynette that skyrocketed the band to an international level.
4: I use Venus de Mars and All the Pretty Horses now. I've made it clear that it is a solo project with a backup band that I work with. And I'm exploring solo work in acoustic. I'm exploring solo work electric. I'm exploring working with other musicians outside of All the Pretty Horses. And I'm trying to maintain All the Pretty Horses.
3: Venus's artistic work takes a deep look at personal history and identity, expressing and sharing the uniqueness of being an artist and a trans trailblazer in the rock industry.
4: My timing was right for me. We can never change those things. But my career path would be so different if I came out now rather than 20 years ago. But I wouldn't be who I am. So I don't want to regret. I don't want to spend time doing that. I've learned things on my journey that there is no way I could have learned with any other journey. And I value what I've learned so much and who I am that I wouldn't trade it. My past is why I am who I am, and I've always seen myself as a trans person, even before I transitioned. And so when I think of myself as a kid, I don't think of myself as somebody who was wrong in a wrong body. I was somebody who was experiencing as a trans person what I needed to experience at that time to become the person I am now. And I see everything as one, and I embrace my whole life.
3: This is Dixie Treichel for KFAI.
6: December 8th, 1941, the Philippines. It's come. This morning we received word the Japs have struck at Pearl Harbor. Surely the Philippines will be next, but when? The planes from Clark Field seem to be in the air. Almost noon now. Still no sign of Jap planes. All personnel have been ordered to seek shelter in case of a bombing. There are no shelters. Confusion. Diary, Captain Albert Brown.
7: The Imperial Japanese attack on Pearl Harbor caught everyone by surprise. Military strategists had predicted that the Philippine Islands would be the first target of Japan's aggression against the United States. General Douglas MacArthur was in command of the U.S. Army forces in the Far East. The Army Air Corps in the Philippines took to the air to avoid being caught on the ground. The Army Air Corps commander, Major General Louis Brereton, repeatedly requested permission from MacArthur to counterattack the closest Japanese airbase at Formosa, just 500 miles north of the islands. But MacArthur would not give the order to counterattack. The planes had to return to refuel, and that was when the Japanese finally attacked the Philippine Islands, almost 10 hours after the attack on Pearl Harbor. The Japanese Air Force caught the planes on the ground. Ben Steele had just finished lunch
8: and started to walk towards the hangar line, which was only about 150 yards or so. And we saw these planes coming over. And then we saw sparkles coming out of them, you know, and everybody said, hit the dirt, you know, and they bombing the field. And then they came in with about, they said 200 fighters off an aircraft carriers with zeros. And then they strafed it, you know, for an hour or two, it seemed to me like. So when they got through, there was literally nothing left there. Our Air Force was knocked out the first hour of the war.
7: Odell Guess was down on the docks of Manila Bay during the air attack.
9: I was helping unload the wounded there on the dock for transfer to the hospital there in the area. And that was really my first initiation into the horrors of the war, because the young fellow that I happened to be helping unload, I ran my hand down under his back to lift him up, and he didn't have any back. All he had was a rib cage. He was still conscious, and he looked up at me and kind of grinned, said, I'm not going to make it, am I? And you could try to reassure him, you know, as much as you could, but you know in your own heart that he wasn't going to make it, and sure enough, he didn't.
7: The destiny of the Philippines was set within the first 24 hours of the war. The Air Force had been destroyed, and the attack on Pearl Harbor shattered any hope for relief by the Pacific Fleet. The Japanese didn't return to Pearl Harbor, but they did to the Philippine Islands and continued their attacks day after day. The defenders of the Philippines were fighting a formidable foe. The Imperial Japanese Army had modern weaponry, where the defenders were using World War I arms. Ernie Irvin was attached to the Marines.
10: Our helmets were World War I type. The Marines had Springfield rifles, or 1903, I believe. The Lee Enfield rifle was also out there, all bolt action, slow firing, you know. So were the guns, you know, the big 3-inch guns. They were World War I vintage. Well, the hand grenades were World War I type. Everything was World War I. So everything we had was old.
7: Odell Guess had been assigned to submarine duty.
9: I was in the old S-boats, which were built back in 1919. But it was quite an experience. We could take it down to periscope depth, which was about 45 feet, and it would start leaking pretty well. And it was so old and decrepit and falling apart.
7: Bob Thompson believed that the United States would not fail them.
11: I think Americans primarily are optimistic. And we always thought we'd get reinforcements and supplies.
7: Despite the lack of an air force and inadequate weaponry, Chester Fast thought that the war would be short.
12: You have so much confidence in the American forces and so forth that you don't think it's going to last very long. That's my opinion. And several people felt in all the same way. You thought it would be a short war. You thought maybe 6 months from now it's going to be over with. And it went on and on like that until the end.
7: Ralph Levenberg shared the same confidence that the American-Filipino defenders would prevail.
13: Capture or surrender or capitulation never, ever entered our mind. We were the United States of America forces. We were representatives of the United States, and nothing could happen to us. God forbid, okay, we're in a war and we're over here for maybe a week or 10 days and hell, the Navy's going to come. See, we had no idea what happened at Pearl Harbor. We had no idea that the Navy lanes were blocked.
7: The tragedy of Bataan.
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0: 6 months ago, I started dating a guy who lives in West Hollywood. I live in Echo Park. We're only 11 miles apart, but it takes 45 minutes of potholes, grinding traffic, and road rage to get together. Every week, we argue about who should drive and how to get there. Freeways or side streets? Event at the Hollywood Bowl? Avoid Highland. Dodger game? Forget my neighborhood. This is the best relationship I've had in a long time, but frankly, the commute is killing me. I'm not alone. Alan Metter, who directed Back to School with Rodney Dangerfield, lives in Beverly Hills. He was dating a woman in Los Feliz, but broke up with her because the distance was such a burden.
1: I date now by traffic patterns. For example, I heard that they're considering making Pico one-way west and Olympic one-way east. That would open up Santa Monica to me for dating.
0: Crossing town is bad enough, but what if you're venturing beyond the Orange Curtain? Lee Ettinger is a self-proclaimed hopeful romantic, willing to go anywhere for love. He's in Hermosa Beach. She's in Orange County.
2: On Friday, between 5 o'clock and 10 o'clock, I have no idea what time I'm going to show up at my date's house, nor can I make any reservation at any restaurant because I don't know how many car accidents are between me and true love.
0: Wouldn't it be great if there was some system to tell whether a relationship is worth the hassle? Well, now there is. I call it the Schleppometer. Here's how it works. First, determine how many minutes it takes to get from your place to your mate's. Then, rate your lover's desirability on a scale of 1 to 10, factoring in cuteness, compatibility, and chemistry. Then, divide travel time by the desirability factor. The lower the Schleppometer goes, the better, like golf. A perfect 10 who lived 10 minutes away would score a 1 on the Schleppometer, as in the one. The higher the Schleppometer goes, the less desirable a match. It's the magic metric of love. For example, Alan was dating a 6 who lived 60 minutes away. 60 divided by 6 equals a Schleppometric of 10. Not so hot. In my case, getting to West Hollywood takes 45 libido-killing minutes. My guy is pretty cute. I'd give him an 8. 45 divided by 8 equals 5.6. That's decent, but shows room for improvement.

0: I took my scientific formula for a test drive with Elaine Mandel. She's the East Side musician singing this song. She lived an hour from her boyfriend's place in Cheviot Hills. When she arrived, she was always in a bad mood.
1: Finally, he said, just don't come here anymore. I'll just come to you. And he actually once rode his bike here with a bouquet of flowers, which, of course, completely won me over.
0: No wonder Elaney gives him a 9. Then her bicycle riding night moved to Elysian Heights, just 10 minutes away. Their metric is now 1.1. Very promising. But close is not always better. I happened to share a wall with my ex. When we were together, it was great. But when we broke up, no one wants to hear their ex pee in the morning.
2: Oh my God, yeah. In my building, too close. I've experienced that.
0: That's Kristen Frederick. She's a downtowner having a fling in Venice. L.A.'s sprawl even gets in the way of her booty calls.
2: I think if he was a 10, Venice would be no problem at all. I think we'd all drive anywhere in L.A. County for a 10, wouldn't we? I gotta believe we'd still do that. I gotta keep hope alive. You know what I mean? We're not that cynical or scared of traffic. God, I hope it hasn't come to that. If he was a 10, I'd go anywhere. Lancaster, maybe.
3: Well, I don't think somebody who's passing on a regular booty call tells us anything we need to know about whether we're giving up on true love.
0: Sex columnist Dan Savage. I turned to him for some expert analysis of my genius formula.
3: The heart is a bizarre organ, and love is spackle, and it can paper over cracks. And if you're always trying to game the system to find

0: game the system to find the person who is everything you ever wanted, who is that one on your metric, you're never going to find anybody.
1: Ouch. So much for the schleppometer. The good news is, Dan says, a little bickering is okay. We're learning how to fight fair and navigate the important stuff. Someday we'll be able to look back at all the gridlock we endured as the hero's journey that our relationship took. And if we're lucky, our commute will become as simple as waking up and rolling onto each other. That's the ideal distance to me. In Los Angeles, I'm Karen Fritchie.
2: I am 50 feet underwater, alone, a quarter mile offshore from the Kohala coast of Hawaii Island. The fish on my stringer are bleeding into the current. I can see the faint copper trace dissolve into blue. Something in the water around me is reading the signal. Then the shadow comes. 15 feet of tiger shark, striped and deliberate, materializing from the haze the way large things do underwater. Not approaching so much as arriving. She circles once. Her eyes find mine. She stops. I do not turn away. I hold position, eye to eye, and I wait. People who haven't spent years in the ocean read this as confrontation, a near-death experience to recount at dinner parties. But I see a shark almost every dive. The shark is not a metaphor. She is a Tuesday. Hanging there in the blue while she decides what I am, I think about my father. Dr. Moges Bizuna, born in Harar, Ethiopia in 1944, the son of a wealthy man who refused to acknowledge him, raised in a shack by his mother. At 10 years old, he left home and traveled 50 miles to find a school because the town he came from had no school past the third grade, and he had already decided that the ceiling above him was not his ceiling. He's 81 years old now. He's losing his vision. The man who chased light across continents can no longer read his phone. There's a story my father told at every party, every family gathering, every holiday table throughout my childhood in Indianapolis. He told it the way people tell stories that contain them, not to inform, but to return. He was 10 years old, sharing a single rented room with four other boys at the school 50 miles from home. They paid $2 a month, pennies, for injera and shurawat twice a day and a place to sleep. When winter came and the days grew shorter, they were offered candles for 25 cents each. One boy refused to pay his share. The other four children, including my father, each paid extra and bought the candles themselves. They were 10 years old. They had already learned that the agreement, everyone contributes, everyone benefits, was the only structure that worked. You did not wait for perfect conditions. You filled the gap and moved forward. But the boy who refused to pay used the light the most. He sat closest to the candle. He read the longest. He seemed to believe he was clever. So they took their blankets and built a wall around him. If he would not pay for the light, he would not receive it. But the enclosure had a flaw. They couldn't seal the ceiling. Light leaked through the top and pooled inside his fort. While they shivered in open air, he was warm and illuminated. And because he was 10 years old and hadn't yet learned the cost of certain kinds of cleverness, he began to read aloud, just to let them know. So they sat in the dark, together, and refused to buy light at all. ብጠፋና ባላቀ ነበር የሚሻለው እንዳንተ አይነት ነፈስ እሺ ይታሽ እኛ ልጅ The boy had fashioned his own candle from fat and cloth. The smell spread through the neighborhood until neighbors arrived with sticks and taught him a lesson that reason could not. After that, he paid his share. They lit the candle. They all had light. My father told this story laughing, not as a lesson. He never said, and so you see, the moral is, he told it as a memory that delighted him, that contained something true about how the world works. He laughed at the rancid candle,

He laughed at the neighbors. He laughed at the image of 5-10-year-old boys negotiating the economics of shared light. I retold it at his 70th birthday party in Indianapolis. He had forgotten the story entirely. He listened to me tell it and laughed with his whole body, as if though hearing it for the first time. By then, it had already passed from him to me so completely that he no longer needed to carry it.

my parents fled Ethiopia in 1978. The Derg, the military junta, had marked my father for arrest. He had one night. He left immediately, going into hiding in the countryside. My mother stayed behind with their toddler, Umsalu, hoping the danger would pass. It didn't. By April of that year, staying meant dying. They walked to Sudan, on foot. They reached a camp, and it was there, in the space between one life and the next, that I was conceived. Not planned, not an accident, but the natural consequence of two people who had survived something together and were still choosing to believe in the future. They did not know if they would make it to Frankfurt. They conceived me anyway. They moved forward anyway. They released the outcome anyway.

They reach Frankfurt, where I would be born a few months later. My father's brother, Alamayo, was painting a hunger cloth for a German church. That commission financed my parents' flight from Sudan. In 1981, after my first birthday, the White Harvest Church in Indianapolis sponsored our immigration to the United States. My brother rejoined us a year later, after 4 years of separation, held whole by his grandmother, while my parents rebuilt a life on the other side of the world.

0: My father completed his PhD. He taught anatomy and physiology for 30 years. The architecture of the human body, how systems connect, how structure supports function, how every visible action depends on invisible preparation. He was teaching the same thing in the classroom he had learned in horror. He just had a different language for it by then. Last week, my children's mother called and asked me to take the kids. My daughter, Mary Coco, 12. My son, Mogus Mackay, 10. Named for his grandfather. Later that night, she sent me a message. Thank the kids. I didn't know what she meant. I asked them about it in the morning. Mary has been making sea creatures from beads and elastic cord, squids, octopuses, starfish, and selling them to her classmates. Mogus learned to make them too and sells the same item for $20 that his sister sells for $10. He has always understood leverage. When they arrived at their mother's house and found her upset, they didn't ask for an explanation. They came up with a plan. Mary gave Mogus $50, money they had made themselves, at school, with their hands, and sent him out into the rain to find something to ease her mother's pain. He walked to 4 stores. He selected a necklace, her favorite lemonade, and a small jade cat, because their mother loves cats. Mary stayed home and watched her baby half-sibling until the boyfriend came back from work. They left the gifts and a note on the bed and said nothing about it afterward. I did not teach them to do this. I recognized it. I have seen it before. In a cold room in horror. In a refugee camp in Sudan. In a retirement community in Charlotte where my father can no longer see his grandchildren's faces. My father traveled 50 miles. I descend 50 feet. My children spent $50. Not because they were told, but because darkness asked and they answered with what light they had. My father's losing his vision. A window once open is now closing. I cannot fix this. What I can do is keep diving, keep teaching, keep raising Mogus and Mary Coco in the light of what was passed to me. Now it passes forward again, in small unremarkable acts. A necklace, a lemonade, a jade cat left silently on a bed.
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2: 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It's kind of like magic.
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3: Approaching the Always Lounge on St. Claude Avenue, I could hear the music from across the street. The very loud music. You're hearing 6 trumpets, 6 trombones, and 6 in the percussion of the What Cheer Brigade. And that's only those who were able to come on tour. Walking inside, I saw shiny reflective horns spilling over the slightly elevated stage onto the floor, rubbing shoulders with the crowd as the band opened the show. It's hard to define what type of music the What Cheer Brigade plays without listing most genres known to man. This rambunctious blend of brass is a workout for everyone in the room, whether you're jumping up and down like you're at a metal show or kneeling to the ground like you're in a Greenwich Village coffee shop. But why are there so many of them? Dan plays sousaphone for What Cheer and says it's all volume.
4: It's the legacy we've inherited from like the noise scene in Providence. And so if you are a band that is completely acoustic and you want to be really loud, you need a lot of people.
3: CJ plays the cymbals and is the band's newest member. She says it's the party factor.
5: I think it was Athens, Georgia, where we showed up to a house party, and I thought it was, like, really bumping inside. I was like, all right, this is going to be really great. And I go inside, and it's just us. It's like 3 other people.
3: Naturally, they love New Orleans. For the past 8 years, the group has been coming down to play gigs and march in Mardi Gras parades, and discovered that this city has a lot in common with their hometown of Providence, Rhode Island, especially the people in them, says percussionist Chop Chop the Chimp.
6: The people we know in both cities seem to really possess this do-it-yourself attitude, finding a place where they can afford to do it yourself, finding a place where there aren't the hindrances you might have in other places just to make what you want to happen happen.
3: But the music scenes are really different, says trumpeter Nick Horton.
7: In New Orleans, obviously, there's years and years of appreciation of brass music, and you guys are blessed for having that. And we, unfortunately, don't have that in Providence. You know, the high schools don't bring people up playing brass music. There's not that same sort of tradition and marching bands or anything like that. But people still love it.
3: And people love What Cheer's own traditions, their game day slash warrior face paint, the frenetic intensity they bring to every show, and their party tricks, like bass drummer Norlin's newest trick, playing his drum while standing on it, crowd surfing. I saw this.
8: It makes you sort of bring your A game, because you don't want to show up to New Orleans playing songs that carry the tradition of like New Orleans horn players and do them sloppy or bad. So it sort of, you know, it puts you on your toes in this good way where, like, you know, it puts a little bit of pressure on you.
3: In most towns they visit, the New Orleans songs are the crowd favorites. But here they avoid the standards, not just because they don't want to mess them up, Dan says, but because their role here is to bring a different kind of brass.
4: When we're in a place like Columbia, South Carolina, yeah, we played like all of our New Orleans songs in that set, because people there are going to associate the sonic palette that we have with that style of music more and be more ready to hear it. When we're here, it's funny, we have this more built-in audience of people who are ready to go on like this whole other journey with us.
3: With no second lines or jazz funerals, What Cheer creates its own cause for an occasion. This is part of a new trend of activist street bands that support protests and community organizing. Chop Chop the Chimp recalls the band's beginnings.
6: We started partly from a true love of Balkan brass music and a true fascination with bands like Extra Action, which was one of the earlier brass bands out there doing that sort of no holds bar, we've got unplugged instruments so we can go where we want sort of situation.
3: Chop says it's not having the history of brass music that allows for this interpretive freedom.
6: There is no place where someone in Providence says, we need a brass band for this. So instead, we just said, hey, we're a brass band. This is the type of music we love to do. This is the sort of environment we want to create, and we just do it.
3: It's actually happening here, too. Local bands like Panorama Brass Band, Why Are We Building Such a Big Ship, Tuba Skinny, and Sweet Street Symphony are taking the history of New Orleans brass and making it something new, with Eastern European and Afro-Brazilian beats, and then in the blink of an eye leading straight into St. James Infirmary proper. Which What Cheer can play, too. They just don't do it here. For WWNO, I'm Lane Kaplan-Levinson.

0: This is Bird Note. Ornithologist and poet J. Drew Lanham often writes about his experience as a black man in the outdoors, both the joy of being in nature and the racism he faces in the field. Sometimes that's led him to bird in places that others might overlook. And one time, looking for sparrows inspired a poem celebrating these little brown birds.
1: Sparrow envy. Were I the sparrow, brown-backed, skittish, and small, I would find haven in thorniest thickets, search far and wide for fields lain fallow, treasure the unkempt, worship the unmown, covet the weed-strewn row. I would slink between sedges, chip unseen from brambles, skulk deep within hedges, and desire the ditches grown wild. I would find great joy in the mist-sodden morning, sing humble pleas from the highest weeds, and plead for the gray days to stay.
0: 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I'm Mark Bramhill.
2: This is Bird Note. Picture the stout, pointed bill of a kingfisher. Now, picture a high-speed passenger train in Japan, the front of its engine the railroad equivalent of that strong, stout beak. You've just imagined an example of biomimicry. In this case, when engineers solved a problem by imitating nature. The problem was one of physics. When a train with a rounded, bullet-shaped engine would enter a tunnel, the nose of the train would compress the air. When the train reached the end of the tunnel, the air would expand so rapidly that a tidal wave of air would pour forth, like a sonic boom. This tunnel boom could be heard far and wide. A little too far and wide. Now, it happened that the chief engineer for the West Japan Railway Company was a birder, and he'd seen kingfishers dive into water, creating hardly a splash. So, he and his team conducted various experiments until they created a shape that, when fitted on the front of the engine, would part the air rather than compress it. Today, trains in Japan are known not only for their speed, safety, and comfort, but also for their quiet.

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1: I've had hundreds of big conversations, and my conversation partners share wisdom I carry with me wherever I go. Rami Nashashibi fills me with hope about how art can make humans visible to each other. He brings a new energy to Islam's core commitment to beauty and humanity and to the power of stories to heal and electrify us across geography and generation, culture and faith. He founded the Inner City Muslim Action Network on Chicago's South Side, where he also lives with his family. This is Becoming Wise. I'm Krista Tippett.

0: about how you bring the arts into what you do. I mean, like, here's one of the big defining sentences on your website, that Iman works for social justice, delivers a range of social services, and cultivates the arts in urban communities. So I want to hear a little bit about, you know, how spiritually and practically the arts and justice work together for you.
1: Well, you know, for me, that tradition, and while now we host artists from the subcontinent who are performing qawwali alongside an opera singer, along a spoken word poet, alongside a traditional hip-hop artist, a lot of that honestly started with hip-hop.
0: You're really critical of people who judge, who condemn hip-hop as part of the decay of culture and ruining our young. Yeah,
1: I mean, because I think hip-hop's origins have been extraordinary. I think hip-hop, and that's because there is an aspect of hip-hop culture that was extraordinary in bringing together the most disconnected, the most marginalized and disempowered sectors of urban young people, both in the Bronx and then in other urban centers, and found just extraordinarily creative ways of expressing not only a search for a commonality, but a common cultural experience that was both universal and particular at the same time. Mm-hmm. So you've found for the first time young Latino, black and white kids in New York coming together around a cultural creation that both allowed them to celebrate their Aztec traditions as well as their shared New York experience. And that model, that formula, you know, became global. And so the way we kind of gravitated towards it was very organic. It became the most powerful and useful way of bringing together young kids in Chicago who were totally disconnected from one another while still living and sharing the same kind of urban experiences. So, for example, one of our first projects we did was on one big side of the wall where there's a well-known graph writer, and graffiti writing is one of the four elements of hip-hop in Chicago. His name was Zor, a Puerto Rican guy. And, you know, I got a hold of him, and I showed Zor traditional Islamic calligraphy. And there's a verse in the Quran that, you know, that some people have heard. It's, we created you into nations and tribes that so that you may get to know one another, not hate one another, and that the most dignified among you is the one with the most consciousness of the divine. And the, you know, we used that verse, and I showed him traditional Islam calligraphy, and it was done in this really ornate circular style. And he said, let's throw that up on the wall. And I said, yeah, that'd be great. He said, but I'm going to make it contextually relevant to urban graffiti. You know, I said, that's fine. You can do whatever you want, Zor, as long as you retain the core elements of this piece. And he said, that's fine. He says, and it's speaking to me. I see this piece. It's speaking to me. And I remember what we did was literally we gathered over 250 kids in the neighborhood, and we had this unveiling of it that brought these, you know, hip hop artists together. And it was both something that connected, it was relevant, it celebrated a core aspect of Muslim tradition. So we saw the power, and that was as early as 1995, and since then we've used the art as a way to tell our stories, right, as a way to connect our stories. The arts have become the real factor for us in both humanizing each other's stories, connecting our stories, and, you know, I think revealing to one another the possibilities of what a better world can look like.
0: Rami Nashashibi was named a MacArthur Fellow in 2017 and an Opus Prize Laureate in 2018. Becoming Wise is produced by Marie Sambalay, Lily Percy, and Chris Heagle at On Being Studios, which is located on Dakota land. And our theme music is provided and composed by Zoe Keating.

0: This is Bird Note. Snowy owls are glamour birds. When some fly south from the Arctic to adorn fence posts and driftwood logs in the northern United States, people turn up in flocks to see them. But these owls are infrequent visitors to the lower 48, even in winter. Most snowy owls stay in the Arctic all year long, hunting through both the long hours of summer and the darkness of winter. So, what time of day do snowy owls hunt when they come south? Are they diurnal, or daytime hunters, or nocturnal ones? Where the big owls winter farther south, many hunt from dusk into night. During the day, they often stand on the same perch, snoozing on and off. But around sunset, the white-feathered hunters begin to appear restless, fluffing their feathers and gliding from perch to perch. As dusk sets in, these opportunists fly out to seek their prey, rodents and rabbits in the fields, ducks and shorebirds along the coasts. They will even fly out over the water to take sleeping seabirds. Have you seen a snowy owl in your neck of the woods? Share a photo on our Facebook page at Bird Note Radio. For Bird Note, I'm Mary McCann.
1: I just like the machines. You know, I'm more mechanical. Started a few months ago. Yeah. So it's amazing. It's fun because you're learning new machines, how they work. I really love the machines. Just trying to figure out what they do. I mean, what this is for, what is that for? I mean, how are they going to pay off? I mean, they just do so many different things, these machines. I don't understand all of it, but I just play it, and sometimes I win, sometimes I don't. Why I wouldn't come before? I was just so busy before, raising my kids, working hard, going to school. Everybody's grown. Yeah, everybody's grown up now. They just come visit from time to time. Yeah, so it's so different now. The fun one, I like the neon lights. It makes sounds, it talks to you. Cleopatra, I love Cleopatra. She's good. She just makes it sound so exciting. I like the monsters. And that's really fun. You can hear the music. You can see Grandpa change into a bat. You get to see Marilyn Herman and the rest of them. If you hit the old man, Grandpa, he changed from a bat to a person and stand tall. I wasn't doing anything this evening. So I said, I'll come out here. Yeah. Just to get out the house. You know, just to stay busy with my hands. Just to fill up some time. And if you get a gift, why, you're doing it great. I love the machine.

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2: I've been waiting since dawn.
1: This is a recording that I made of my friend Maxine Russell, October 2008.
2: Since you have been gone.
1: At this point, Maxine is 78 years old, and she could play the words of 100 songs without a piece of paper in front of her. On this particular day, me, my friend John, and Maxine were playing music for about an hour. John had to go home, and Maxine sat there and just played song after song. I believe she recorded 31 songs on this day. When Maxine would come to my house, or I would go to her house, I would always set up the recorder because she would always sing a song that I've never heard. Most all old country music. And I probably ended up with about 20 hours of recordings of her. And with the magic of the internet and podcasting, Maxine's voice can be heard all over the nation and possibly the world. Now, Maxine was born May 23rd, 1930 in Arkansas, and she got married to a man named Everett Russell. Everybody called him Bud. And he also was a musician. He played the steel guitar, and Maxine told me he could make that steel guitar talk.

They left Arkansas, and they went all the way to Bakersfield, California to work in the cotton fields until Bud got a job at the Borax Mine in Boron, California. And he worked there until he retired. Now, Bud died sometime in the 90s, and Maxine and him were married for about 52 years. Now, I asked Maxine's daughter, Angel, how was it at home as a child? She said her mom was the nicest woman. She never got mad. She loved the Lord. She taught her everything that she ever knows today. She said that old country music was being played all the time in the house, and she heard it every day. These are very special recordings. A few days after I did this, Maxine tragically died in a car accident. She was coming home from her granddaughter's house. She was babysitting her great-great-grandson, Aiden, her best friend. Maxine was supposed to come over, and we were going to record some Christian songs for some friends of hers. It was a sad day, so I decided I wanted to recreate this day for everybody. So Maxine sang at her own funeral, and she sang this song. Before the song was on, I explained that the three of us used to play

play on the recorder, and John Wilson played the stand-up bass. I played the banjo, and Maxine sang and played her guitar at her own funeral. And there wasn't a dry eye in the house, including mine. Because of these recordings, Maxine is not just a name at the Joshua Memorial Cemetery in Lancaster, California. She's given a voice. And now her family can hear her.

0: know they're going to be okay because they have self-confidence, maybe. But now that I know that I don't have self-confidence, how do I change that?
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1: Hey, little bro. 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
1: This was one of many ad campaigns dreamed up by Julian Koenig. He wrote some of the most successful ads of the 20th century. The most successful, actually, according to a list of the top 100 ads compiled by Ad Age magazine.
3: The number one ad, the top of the 100 list, Think Small. That was Volkswagen's American campaign to sell the Beetle in 1959, and my father wrote it.
1: That's from an episode of This American Life that first aired in 2009. Regular public radio listeners will recognize the voice, Sarah Koenig. She's a producer for This American Life and host of the podcast, the hit podcast, Serial. And she was Julian Koenig's daughter. The 2009 story she produced focused on her father's career in advertising and about a long feud he had with one of his partners. She told me her father was sharp, insouciant, someone who shared his opinions freely.
4: My dad was really, like, very blunt and persuasive in his opinions about stuff. I mean, he had great taste, kind of beautiful taste, actually. And he made it clear that, like, there were good ideas and then there were not good ideas. And he knew what the good ideas were.
1: Though Koenig and his partner, George Lois, would clash over who was responsible for some of their firm's most significant work, everyone agrees. Julian Koenig came up with Earth Day. So how did one of the world's great advertisers get involved with the biggest environmental demonstration in history? Julian Koenig is in the Copywriting Hall of Fame. He was even name-dropped by Don Draper on an episode of Mad Men. Sarah Koenig says her father got interested in the environment in the 1960s after a trip he and her mother took to East Africa.
4: I don't know if that was kind of an eye-opening thing for him. I mean, he was like a city kid from New York.
1: He did an ad campaign to save the Serengeti and started a short-lived environmental magazine. It was around this time that a group of students and conservationists were organizing a nationwide event to call attention to the environment. Historian Adam Rome wrote a book about Earth Day. He said at the time, organizers were calling it an environmental teach-in.
5: They all thought that environmental teach-in was a loser of a name, and that it sounded too academic, that it didn't sound action-oriented.
1: Enter Julian Koenig. Koenig approached the organizers with an offer to work for free. Dennis Hayes was the young national director for the event.
6: Initially, we didn't even know who he was, but then did a little bit of digging and found that he was one of the real players in American advertising.
1: Koenig gave the group a list of choices for what to call the event.
6: One of them was for Earth Day. One of them was for E-Day. One, I think, was for Ecology Day. But he made it clear that he thought that the one that worked best was Earth Day.
1: Sarah Koenig said it didn't take long for her dad to figure out what to call the event. It was scheduled for April 22nd, 1970. As it happens, that was his birthday.
4: He would always say, Earth Day, birthday. It was easy. That's how, so, that was his entire explanation for how he came up with it.
1: Dennis Hayes said the name was key to bringing people in. This event wasn't going to be a debate or a lesson.
6: If you're starting to talk about human ecosystems and biomes, you relatively quickly put your audience to sleep. We needed some way to describe this that would resonate immediately and people would know what it is you're talking about. And Earth Day did accomplish that for us.
1: The group placed an ad in the New York Times with a cutout coupon for people to send back with donations. It became the rare ad that paid for itself. And it helped the event achieve a massive turnout. 20 million people, by most estimates, from all walks of life.
6: I figured, oh my God, we've unleashed some powerful new force now on American life. And it turned out to be true.
1: Sarah Koenig says Earth Day typified the kind of thing her father would come up with all the time.
4: It's very much in, like, that just Earth Day is very typical of my dad's work and his best work, which is just very spare, very smart, very classy, very simple, you know, but simple, but smart. I mean, think small, right? Like, that's his most famous line. It's two words.
1: For her dad, his work helping invent Earth Day balanced some of his negative feelings about his profession.
4: You know, by a lot of people, still, he's considered the best copywriter who ever lived, right? Like, he was really a master of it. Obviously, he was proud of that. He was proud that he was good at it. On the other hand, he was like, I spent my life selling to people. And he wasn't proud of that part.
1: In her 2009 interview for This American Life, she got her dad to talk about his career.
7: Advertising is built on puffery, on, at heart, deception. And I don't think anybody can go proudly into the next world with a career built on deception, even though no matter how well they do it.
1: But there was one bit of advertising Julian Koenig did feel good about. Here he is talking with his daughter, Sarah Koenig, in a portion of that 2009 interview that did not make it onto the air.
7: Well, Earth Day is one of the things when my children say, what did you do in the Great War, Grandpa? I'll say, well, I wrote Timex, It Takes a Licking and Keeps on Ticking, and I wrote Things Small and the first Volkswagen advertising, and I named Earth Day.
1: Julian Koenig passed away in 2014 at the age of 93. Whether you know his name or not, Julian Koenig gave the environmental movement a symbol to rally around, a brand. And no one knew the power of that better than the man who gave Earth Day its name. I'm Reed Frazier.
8: From Quoted Studios, this is Blank on Blank, distributed by the Public Radio Exchange, PRX.org. I'm David Gerlach. So there wasn't much of a gray area with Lou Reed. To him, you were either cool or you weren't. You either loved him or you didn't care for his BS. He was a genius, a curmudgeon, a purist, a bitter musician, a has-been, a masterful artist who got screwed. Well, we came across a 1987 interview with Lou at the Library of Congress, and it's everything you'd want to hear from the man who helped bring the world, the Velvet Underground. Oh, and he was living in New Jersey at the time of the interview, and he had a shotgun.
9: You know, like, sometimes you gotta be in a place, you're just another guy, you can, like, just blend in. I live out in the wilds of nowhere, out in Jersey. And even there, there's sometimes, like, promise college students, like, journey out there and show up at 11 o'clock at night on my porch, looking into the door, not saying anything. My wife and I were sitting there. It was, like, really creepy.
10: Are you
9: I got out with my shotgun. Yeah. You know, this is hunting country out there. You better run.
8: This interview was recorded by Joe Smith, the longtime music executive. You've heard Joe's other interviews with Jerry Garcia, David Bowie, and Barry White in some of our previous episodes. Here's Joe.
10: Do you ever regret that you were never totally in the mainstream, that you were out there left-wing most of the time?
9: No. I mean, I started out with that in mind.
10: Yeah.
9: People didn't know certain things about me, which, you know, I was out of creative writing class in school, you know, Syracuse University. Had a B.A. in English. I wanted to write the great American novel, but I also loved rock and roll. You know, I was in bar bands all through college, playing fraternities, but, you know, and have to know all the songs in the top 10, that kind of thing.
10: What are your recollections of that Velvet Underground time? You guys were on a avant-garde, cutting-edge, new stuff. When this record came out, all of a sudden there's this kind of recognition.
9: Well, there wasn't any recognition. I mean, what there was a lot of bad press. I got a little puzzled at how savage the reaction against us was when we got it, especially when we performed live and left New York. Like, you know, how savage and decadent and da-da-da-da, and look at what these songs are about. Venus and Furs is about all of this. They didn't even know Venus and Furs was a book. I didn't write it. You know, I just said, it'd be interesting to take this book and put it in a song. I just wanted to cram everything into a record that these people had ignored, you know, and which left you everything. And the other thing that killed me was, like, you know, stuff like this had been in novels so long, it was like nothing. I write a song called Heroin, you would have thought that I murdered the Pope or something. It should have been. Now we can get a lot of people who have talent for writing and everything into rock and roll. We'll all write about, like, really adult stuff. That was, like, what I wanted to do, was, like, write rock and roll that you could listen to as you got older. It wouldn't lose anything. It would be timeless, you know, in the subject matter and the literacy of the lyrics. We didn't expect to sell records. That's not what we were doing. It would have been great. Would have been great. Would have taken a lot of financial pressure off us. It's not like we had money. You know, what we had was ambition and a goal. And that's the thing you can do when you're really young.
10: And what was the ambition and the goal?
9: Oh, to elevate the rock and roll song and take it where it hadn't been taken before. And you know, I'm saying, like, from my point of view, and I know this sounds pretentious, but it's, I just thought the other stuff couldn't even come up to our ankles. Not up to my kneecap, not up to my ankles, the level that we were on compared to everybody else. I mean, they were just painfully stupid and pretentious. And then when they did try to get, in quotes, arty, it was worse than stupid rock and roll. What I mean by stupid, I mean like the Doors.
10: And you never felt that Lennon and the Beatles, you feel that they were in a league at all? Or?
9: No, I never liked the Beatles. I thought they were garbage. If you said, like, who did you like? I like nobody. I mean, in the old days, I mean, the Velvet Underground, I mean, we had engineers who would walk out on us. They would say, hey, it's too loud. This is terrible. You know, I'm going to turn the tape machine on. You guys call me when you're finished. I mean, I've spent a lot of years since then trying to figure out a way to be able to do what I did then without going deaf. I actually went and had my ears tested just to make sure. And the guy who was testing me was a fan, which was nice. So he took the test a little further just to assuage any doubts I might have. And he said, no, you have the average high-end loss for a New Yorker.
10: Telling the truth.
9: Right, for a New Yorker. So it was, like, very funny.
11: Just a perfect day. Drink sangria in the park.
8: 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We've also posted the full unedited interview with Lou Reed. It's really a great listen. You can get this sense of the roller coaster that was Lou's career. Amy Drozdowska produced this episode with me. You can always follow us on Facebook, Twitter, Tumblr, and now Instagram. Cool stuff all around. All right, that's it for now. Thanks for listening, everybody.

0: I'm Haley Taylor, and you're listening to the Rough Draft Diaries.
1: Oh, you try too hard. You try too hard. You try too hard.
0: If I was in a race with my fellow graduates and friends to see who would start their career first, who would get married first, and who could have their first kid, I would be in last place. Now, I'm not saying last is a bad place to be in this kind of race, because it's a confusing race. In case your Facebook newsfeed isn't uploading like mine is, I can inform you that my generation is obsessed with marriage. And I haven't realized this simply by counting the new engagements. I've realized this by lists. Yes, lists. People are obsessed with numbered lists. Things like 23 things to do instead of getting engaged before you're 23. 6 reasons never to get married. 10 darn good reasons to get married and have kids young. 3 things I wish I knew before we got married. 5 reasons marriage cynics are wrong. The websites featuring these specific articles have all been shared on my Facebook multiple times. What's interesting is that I've noticed that it's mainly single ladies sharing the affirming 20 reasons everyone should stay single until I get married list. And it's mainly engaged or newly married men sharing the comforting 20 reasons why my young marriage won't end in divorce list. All these Facebookers are around 21 years of age, and they become very upset when the other shares a list they don't agree with. Technology has connected everyone in an immediate, nonstop format. We can listen, read, and then share endless advice and opinions on marriage, the job outlook, even tips on how to understand the millennial generation. But it seems, well, at least I feel, that we are drowning in a sea of opinions, with each differing wave crashing into the other. My problem is I don't seem to fit anywhere in this race, or ocean, or whatever analogy you want to use. When Nellie Mackay was interviewed for her 2004 Get Away From Me album, she stated, "I feel that the music I'm making is pop. I think it's a good example of the controversy within myself and a good representation of the conflict of old and new, a yearning for the old days and a yearning to be as progressive as possible, and conflicts about everything, a great anger and an almost war lust within myself to attack and challenge, and also a great want of peace and for everyone to get along and like me, a love of dogs, a mistrust of men, an anger towards institutions and a wanting to be a part of those institutions, a love of marriage and a love of freedom. I think it's a study in contrast, basically." If that is the description of Nellie Mackay's music, then Nellie Mackay's music describes my life. I wouldn't want to share a list of reasons to get married just as much as reasons not to, simply because some days I don't want to get married, and some days I do. Some days I love the idea of having children, and sometimes it terrifies me. Some days I just want a job that pays the bills, and some days I couldn't imagine a job without creativity involved. My life resembles a study in contrast. I thought everyone's did, but it just seems others have chosen this specific path, one that can be shared in lists and bloggers' opinions, one that unfortunately ends up being judged in the comment section of websites, usually with misspelled words and atrocious grammar. But I'm still here, at the back of the race, wondering what's happening and why everyone is fighting. I'm Haley Taylor, and thanks for listening to the Rough Draft Diaries.
1: You try too hard. You try too hard.
2: That's good to know. Yeah.
3: Welcome to the Babbelry, where translators visit the Tower of Babel.
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3: The Tower of Babel.
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3: Babbelry.
5: For the past 3 years, Napoli has been some kind of therapy for me, and it keeps me grounded, you know, reminding me why I decided to make the choices that I made.
6: This is your host, Suki Wessling, and this is a mini babble. It is based on a full-length interview with filmmaker Alexandrine Benjamin, which you can find at babbelry.com.
5: My name is Alexandrine Benjamin. I am an independent Haitian filmmaker based in San Juan, Puerto Rico. I have a master's degree in film production from the University of Greenwich in London. I am currently working as an assistant manager here in Puerto Rico. And sometimes I do freelance work, you know, creating content in Haiti.
6: Alexandrine's short feature is called Not Boule, or Through the Barricades. Like all of her work, Not Boule focuses on the needs and desires of Haitian people.
5: Not Boule tells the story of Jean and Rose, a modest

0: embark on a perilous journey during Payloc, solely to find a hospital where they can give birth safely. On their small bike, you know, riding through unpaved roads, they had to face like workloads. They are threatened with gunfires. And, you know, they had to face so many hardships. But even, you know, despite that, they persevere. But when they finally got into the hospital where the suffering should end, it wasn't the case because the staff behavior worsened their situation because they refused to provide them with the necessary care. And, you know, it's a very poignant story, but it's authentic. It reflects our reality back then and even more so today.
1: The film highlights the difficulty of finding medical care in a country in crisis. The story is set during Payloc, a movement that brought many Haitians to the street demanding change.
0: Some people got into the movement, you know, and they destroyed it from the within, you know. And now whenever you say Payloc, which is something that people should have been part of, but the only thing they can refer to is violence, because that's what it is. That's what it became. That particular movement, which is Payloc, is something that for the first time in my whole life, I've seen Haitian people align behind a specific thing.
1: The movement failed. The president was assassinated, and the country is now governed by a transitional presidential council. Alexandrine was in Britain getting her master's when she hit on the idea of Payloc as the backdrop for a story about maternity care.
0: The desire to create that specific film came out of frustration, to tell you frankly. It was winter of 2020, actually. I had been away for a while studying in London, and it started to be cold, like very cold, and I do not like cold. So I wanted to go back to Haiti, like spending Christmas with my friends and family. But I couldn't because all of the violence going on would prevent me to. And, you know, at the time, several neighborhoods in the capital were blocked by armed bandits. And the road leading to Jacmel, my hometown, was closed through Martissant, which is like, you know, a very big region in Port-au-Prince. So, you know, I started to vent with a friend, you know, he's now my husband, about how such action could impact so many aspects of people's life in Haiti, especially pregnant women. And that's when he told me that he had written a short treatment for a story similar to this and asked if I wanted to develop it.
1: Alexandrine decided that the film, which could only be shot in Haiti, would serve as her master's thesis.
0: And everybody, like the university members, my families, my friends, they all advised me not to go back, like, you know, and to shoot that specific movie. The university, they wanted to let me use the equipment, but the insurance company said no, they won't allow their equipment to go to such a country with such, imagine me, a whole person, and I'm going there.
1: With the help of friends in Haiti, Alexandrine did most of the legwork from afar. But when she arrived to shoot the film,
0: things went sideways. I mean, I wasn't like, it's not like I was surprised because I know, you know, what the country was like. And people, not all, you know, everybody was happy with what we were doing because some people, powerful people in Haiti, in Jacmel, when they see you with a camera, they are afraid that you are going to show, you know, what they are doing underneath. One time a guy came on the set and he pulled out a gun and he said that we had to stop. And I was like, who are you? And then he was like, I'm not interested in what you're saying. I just need you guys to back it. You know, just fake it. I don't want you here. I was like, but who are you? Because we have permission from, you know, the mayor's office, from the police department. And he was like, I am an authority. I am a chief, you know, like, but I'm trying to get someone to get me my authorization. He's like, look, lady, I need you out of here. And in the middle of this, the former president, Jovenel Moïse, was assassinated. So we had to stop production for about 3 days.
1: Alexandrine Benjamin has made a beautiful film, but its beauty was not her primary.

0: primary purpose?
1: I didn't get into creating movies because I wanted to do art. I wanted to help. And I just realized that filmmaking can help with that. And I decided to do filmmaking.
0: As a filmmaker, she has a wide view of what Haitians need to do to heal the country's wounds, from their history of colonization, natural disaster, intractable violence, and interference from outside powers.
1: Our past, I believe, interfere with, our daily lives, and we don't even realize it, some kind of behaviors that we may have, for example, not trusting each other. This is a very big issue in Haiti. We do not trust each other. And you suddenly know that any good relationship starts with believing, trusting each other. If I don't trust you, I can't have a good collaboration with you. There's nothing good we can do because we are still waiting for when you're going to do something that will hurt me because we've been hurt so much in the past. How do you get that out of the Haitian mind? Because we're not even aware that we're like that. Well, with La Boule particularly, my main message for Haitian with that film is that we need to think about the impact of our actions before we take them. I know we've been suffering for a long time, but that doesn't mean that we need to hurt each other to get what we need.
0: Filmmaker Alexandrine Benjamin doesn't just hope her film will help heal her country. She has found that it's a touchstone of her own.
1: For the past 3 years, La Boule has been some kind of therapy for me, allowing me to connect with people every now and then. And it keeps me grounded, reminding me why I decided to make the choices that I made. And that even though it can be hard now, but at some point, I'm gonna get to where I'm meant to. It's very important for me to keep creating content that can impact people's lives in a positive way. We need to be taking care of each other. No one is gonna do it for us. No other nations, not the United States, not Canada, not France. We are responsible for ourselves, and we need to act like that.

Thanks to filmmaker Alexandrine Benjamin for sharing her life and work with me. You can learn more at alexandrinebe.com. The song Shishiodoshi is by Stevia Sphere on Bandcamp. The song Sun Soleil is originally by Haitian singer Dina B, and this performance is by Jaina Sayir. You can find links in the show notes at Babelry.com. 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
3: You're listening to PRX Remix. I'm talking into a drinking glass. It's late and I'm kind of punchy. Stay tuned.

I am 50 feet underwater, alone, quarter mile offshore from the Kohala coast of Hawaii Island. The fish on my stringer are bleeding into the current. I can see the faint copper trace dissolve into blue. Something in the water around me is reading the signal. Then the shadow comes. 15 feet of tiger shark, striped and deliberate, materializing from the haze the way large things do underwater. Not approaching so much as arriving. She circles once. Her eyes find mine. She stops. I do not turn away. I hold position, eye to eye, and I wait. People who haven't spent years in the ocean read this as confrontation, a near-death experience to recount at dinner parties. But I see a shark almost every dive. The shark is not a metaphor. She is a Tuesday. Hanging there in the blue while she decides what I am, I think about my father. Dr. Moges Bizuna, born in Harar, Ethiopia in 1944, the son of a wealthy man who refused to acknowledge him, raised in a shack by his mother. At 10 years old, he left home and traveled 50 miles to find a school because the town he came from had no school past the third grade, and he had already decided that the ceiling above him was not his ceiling. He's 81 years old now. He's losing his vision. The man who chased light across continents can no longer read his phone. There's a story my father told at every party, every family gathering, every holiday table throughout my childhood in Indianapolis. He told it the way people tell stories that contain them. Not to inform, but to return. He was 10 years old, sharing a single rented room with four other boys at the school 50 miles from home. They paid 2 birr a month, pennies, for injera and sherbet twice a day and a place to sleep. When winter came and the days grew shorter, they were offered candles for 25 cents each. One boy refused to pay his share. The other four children, including my father, each paid extra and bought the candles themselves. They were 10 years old. They had already learned that the agreement, everyone contributes, everyone benefits, was the only structure that worked. You did not wait for perfect conditions. You filled the gap and moved forward. But the boy who refused to pay used the light the most. He sat closest to the candle. He read the longest. He seemed to believe he was clever. So they took their blankets and built a wall around him. If he would not pay for the light, he would not receive it. But the enclosure had a flaw. They couldn't seal the ceiling. Light leaked through the top and pooled inside his fort while they shivered in open air. He was warm and illuminated. And because he was 10 years old and hadn't yet learned the cost of certain kinds of cleverness, he began to read aloud, just to let them know. So they sat in the dark, together, and refused to buy light at all. The boy had fashioned his own candle from fat and cloth. The smell spread through the neighborhood until neighbors arrived with sticks and taught him a lesson that reason could not. After that, he paid his share. They lit the candle. They all had light. My father told this story laughing, not as a lesson. He never said, "And so you see, the moral is," he told it as a memory that delighted him, that contained something true about how the world works. He laughed at the rancid candle. He laughed at the neighbors. He laughed at the image of 5 10-year-old boys negotiating the economics of shared light. I retold it at his 70th birthday party in Indianapolis. He had forgotten the story entirely. He listened to me tell it and laughed with his whole body, as if though hearing it for the first time. By then it had already passed from him to me so completely that he no longer needed to carry it.

my parents fled Ethiopia in 1978. The Derg, the military junta, had marked my father for arrest. He had one night. He left immediately, going into hiding in the countryside. My mother stayed behind with their toddler, Umsalu, hoping the danger would pass. It didn't. By April of that year, staying meant dying. They walked to Sudan, on foot. They reached a camp, and it was there, in the space between one life and the next, that I was conceived. Not planned, not an accident, but the natural consequence of two people who had survived something together and were still choosing to believe in the future. They did not know if they would make it to Frankfurt. They conceived me anyway. They moved forward anyway. They released the outcome anyway.

They reach Frankfurt, where I would be born a few months later. My father's brother, Alamayo, was painting a hunger cloth for a German church. That commission financed my parents' flight from Sudan. In 1981, after my first birthday, the White Harvest Church in Indianapolis sponsored our immigration to the United States. My brother rejoined us a year later, after 4 years of separation, held whole by his grandmother, while my parents rebuilt a life on the other side of the world.

0: My father completed his PhD. He taught anatomy and physiology for 30 years. The architecture of the human body, how systems connect, how structure supports function, how every visible action depends on invisible preparation. He was teaching the same thing in the classroom he had learned in horror. He just had a different language for it by then. Last week, my children's mother called and asked me to take the kids. My daughter, Mary Coco, 12. My son, Mogus Mackay, 10. Named for his grandfather. Later that night, she sent me a message. Thank the kids. I didn't know what she meant. I asked them about it in the morning. Mary has been making sea creatures from beads and elastic cord, squids, octopuses, starfish, and selling them to her classmates. Mogus learned to make them too and sells the same item for $20 that his sister sells for $10. He has always understood leverage. When they arrived at their mother's house and found her upset, they didn't ask for an explanation. They came up with a plan. Mary gave Mogus $50, money they had made themselves, at school, with their hands, and sent him out into the rain to find something to ease their mother's pain. He walked to 4 stores. He selected a necklace, her favorite lemonade, and a small jade cat, because their mother loves cats. Mary stayed home and watched her baby half-sibling until the boyfriend came back from work. They left the gifts and a note on the bed and said nothing about it afterward. I did not teach them to do this. I recognized it. I have seen it before. In a cold room in horror. In a refugee camp in Sudan. In a retirement community in Charlotte where my father can no longer see his grandchildren's faces. My father traveled 50 miles. I descend 50 feet. My children spent $50, not because they were told, but because darkness asked and they answered with what light they had. My father's losing his vision. A window once open is now closing. I cannot fix this. What I can do is keep diving, keep teaching, keep raising Mogus and Mary Coco in the light of what was passed to me. Now it passes forward again, in small, unremarkable acts. A necklace, a lemonade, a jade cat left silently on a bed.
1: My name is Erin Earle, and I grew up in Garden Grove, California. I'll never forget it. We were in the mall, and we were going up the escalator, and I said, "Mom, do you think that when I get married someday, if I let my husband be right all the time, that we'll never have any fights and we'll always stay married?"
2: My name is Paul Dennis Calcaterra. I joined the Army May 9th, 1965.
3: My name is Silvana Jimenez. I'm 10 years old and I was born in Chia, Colombia.
4: My name is Nancy Paddock and I grew up in Washington, Missouri. My parents were perfectionists, and so there was always that high expectation and also then, of course, the high failure rate.
5: Welcome to the Wheelhouse Radio Program. Today we share with you the lives of 4 very different people. In many ways, life is like a game of chance. You can't control when, where, or whom you're born to. However, the one thing we all share is the burden of choice.
1: Being a pastor's wife is like living in a fishbowl magnified 3 million times. The course that our marriage was taking was one that was slowly killing me. I married him at 18. I had kids right away. By the time my kids went to school for a full day, I went back to school. When I got to the college level, it was inspiring, but it was also probably a fatal move for our relationship because it exposed me to the outside world.
2: April of 66, I got sent to Vietnam. The biggest shock, the living conditions. just living out in the bush for 80, 90 days at a time, in the mud, in the dirt. You had a rash basically from your toes to your armpits. I had missed a battle. 12 guys got killed, my company, and I had lost some good friends. And I was just felt so guilty because I had missed it by a day. And I just said, hey, man, you know, I'd like to go in the cave.
3: I was 9 years old when I moved to the United States, and it was my first time being in a public school, so I didn't know there was going to be those many kids in one whole classroom. So that was one of my problems, and at the same time, I didn't know how to speak English. So that was pretty hard and different from Chia.
4: It was 1991, got married, and my mom started making comments to me that were derogatory and critical. You know, I had tried many times to get help for my mom. I told my dad, you know, mom is depressed, and dad would always play dumb. Well, there's nothing wrong with mom. She's fine. She cleans the house. She cooks the meals. There's nothing wrong with her. And, you know, the whole while this was going on, my mom's just getting worse and screaming at me, I just want to die. And in front of my kids, when I finally got up the courage to write my parents a letter and tell them why I didn't want to have anything to do with them anymore, I felt really good because I was honest with them for the first time in 47 years. And my mom started screaming at me, I've always hated you. You've ruined my entire life. And I went into a shock. I just lost the sense of being in my body. I couldn't feel anything anymore. I went out of my body. I was up above all the treetops, and I felt this complete sense of peace and oneness with everything around me.
3: I think my 5-year-old me would have been pretty excited, and at the same time, I don't think the 5-year-old me wouldn't, like, believe it.
6: One of the big things that he went around telling everyone as part of his cover-up to why I left was that I had lost my mind. And so when people would tell me that, I would laugh and say, well, yeah, I did lose my mind, and I came to my senses.
2: And finally, a pickup truck came, and it was a woman, and she says, why are you hitchhiking in your uniform? I said, well, it's the only clothes I got, you know. I just got back from Vietnam, and then she said, well, don't you know what's going on? You can't, nobody wants to pick up guys that are Army guys, because everybody's against the war.
4: I had spent 47 years doing what the Catholic Church told me to do, and that wasn't working too well. But now that I've had the experience of being on the other side, as mean as this sounds, whatever you want to say, was like whenever we had a decision to make, it was kind of like, what would my parents do? Then I'm going to do the opposite thing because I want my kids to know that I love them.
6: Now that I'm free, I realized that my power is in my decision and in my thought and in my freedom to choose. The worst thing is the pain of letting some of your dreams die. I never wanted to get divorced. I never did. But I wasn't born to be married. I was born to be free.
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7: This is Bird Note. Ornithologist and poet J. Drew Lanham often writes about his experience as a black man in the outdoors, both the joy of being in nature and the racism he faces in the field. Sometimes that's led him to bird in places that others might overlook. And one time, looking for sparrows inspired a poem celebrating these little brown birds.
8: Sparrow envy. Were I the sparrow, brown-backed, skittish, and small, I would find haven in thorniest thickets, search far and wide for fields lain fallow, treasure the unkempt, worship the unmown, covet the weed-strewn row. I would slink between sedges, chip unseen from brambles, skulk deep within hedges, and desire the ditches grown wild. I would find great joy in the mist-sodden morning, sing humble pleas from the highest weeds, and plead for the gray days to stay.
7: 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I'm Mark Bramhill.
9: Three years ago, Bruce Churchill first noticed the twitching in his leg. It didn't seem all that unusual at first. Bruce had been a practicing OBGYN for years, and whenever he worked long nights on call, he'd usually get leg cramps the next day. But the twitches didn't stop, so he decided to bring it up with his doctor.
10: She ordered some blood tests and gave me some medicine for restless leg syndrome, and the lab tests came back abnormal, so she recommended that I go to a neurologist. I had an EMG and originally said, well, it looks pretty good, but there's a couple waveforms or a couple spikes that I think are just unusual. He got slightly teary and serious and said, I don't like to give physicians this information because they know a lot about it or something like that. And so when I saw that he was a little choked up and serious about it, I realized that it very well could be a serious diagnosis like ALS. So from March until July, I just really couldn't do anything other than watch myself get worse. I just wanted to find out. It was a relief down the road when I at least knew what was happening.
9: After four agonizing months, Bruce was officially diagnosed with ALS, a disorder that makes nerve cells wither away. It starts as involuntary muscle twitches, but leads to muscle weakening and ultimately paralysis. Life expectancy is usually between 3 and 5 years. In the 2 years since the diagnosis, he's tried to keep the same routine that he's had for years. He coaches a high school volleyball team and still goes into work 4 days a week.
10: Coping with a change in your life, I mean, you have to try to find things that fit in. I've tried to keep things as close to the same as I can.
9: The twitches that used to bother him have now settled into muscle weakness. He uses a walker now to move around.
10: I need somebody to get me from my car into the office, and I do that in a wheelchair now because of the distance. I get very fatigued if I walk very far now.
9: As he's been adapting to his physical limitations, he's had to give up some of the most cherished parts of his job.
10: In June, I was scrubbing my hands and realized that I had been using a cane quite a bit to help me, but after I scrubbed my hands, I can't touch the cane anymore. So I had technicians stand behind me and put their hands underneath my armpits and kind of steady me as I went in. And then I thought, here I am steadying myself to walk, and patients and people in the hospital need to trust you.
9: He knew he couldn't care for his patients while relying on others for support. Even though he loved carrying out deliveries and surgeries, continuing to perform them would be too dangerous for his patients. So he gave it up.
10: One of the reasons I went into obstetrics and gynecology is that it was a variety of things, including office work as well as surgery and deliveries. So as I gave up piece by piece, it was harder. I've tried to kind of be a step ahead of my own problems. I didn't want to feel like I hurt anyone or put anybody at any risk.
11: Hi. How are you?
12: I'm just making a salad right now, but we're going to have some pasta.
11: That'll be a change.
12: Actually, we don't eat it very often, but
9: The changes have also been hard on his family, especially for Bruce's wife, Cindy. She's had to take up a lot of the chores that he used to do. Doing all the gardening, cleaning, and cooking for a household is difficult enough. But for Cindy, this came on top of having to manage her own grief.
13: I would always have to be hiding tears, and thoughts would just pop into your head, and it would make you really sad, and you'd start to cry. And it was just a really long, hard year. You know, when you find out that you're really sick and that you're going to die, you just, you know, I'm sure everybody deals with it a different way. And Bruce became very angry. This was suddenly something that he had no control of. He didn't know who to blame. And he just came out in a lot of anger, I guess, for a while.
10: I think when I first got diagnosed, it was hard because I felt like I was being let down by God. And I felt like I had worked hard to try to take care of people and do the best I could with that. And I felt like I had more time to do that, and it was being taken away from me.
14: What changed?
10: I realized that I still had a value, that I could still help people even if I couldn't do all of the same things that I always did. So even though I couldn't do surgery or I couldn't do deliveries, I still, you know, could do a lot of the same things that I always could do. It just needed to change.
9: For most of the 9 years that he's coached the volleyball team at Greeley High School, Bruce has had at least one daughter on the team. This year's his youngest daughter's last before she goes off to college. Despite the difficulty, he's decided not to let ALS prevent him from coaching this crucial season.
10: I'm not willing to accept the fact that I have this disease and I'm going to die. I think that even to this point, I've been successful in working and coaching and, you know, being a good father and husband. So there's certainly things that I think that I can control. People suggested to me, why are you still working? Why don't you go do something for fun? Even though I've traveled, I really didn't feel like that was going to be my fun. There wasn't really any place that I wanted to travel and go see more than I wanted to be here.
9: After the game, Bruce will go back to his home and rest, exhausted from the day's events. He'll need his energy. After all, he has another day of work and coaching tomorrow.
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16: Come on, pick up, Maggie.
15: There you go. Maggie, that was nice. You got up with both hands.
17: I'm Phoebe Judge. The new season of our podcast, This Is Love, is all about animals. And so we've partnered with our friends at the National Wildlife Federation to bring you moments of wildness. This is the call of a female moose. Moose are the largest members of the deer family. Males stand 6 feet tall at the shoulder and can weigh over 1,400 pounds. While bull moose make a deep, bellowing sound, the call of the females is much softer. Here's National Wildlife Federation naturalist David Mizajewski.
18: Despite their size, moose can run at speeds of 35 miles per hour on land and are good swimmers that can paddle through the water at 6 miles per hour. In summer, they're often found submerged in lakes or ponds, where they feed on aquatic plants both at and below the water's surface. They can hold their breath for 30 seconds. Moose are found in Alaska, across much of Canada and the northern U.S., from New England into the Great Lakes region, the northern Rockies south into Colorado, and west into Washington State. In winter, moose are increasingly threatened by infestations of blood-consuming ticks. As climate change pushes freeze times later and later, more ticks have more time to find a moose host. As many as 90,000 ticks can infest one moose and consume so much blood during the winter that the animals weaken or even die.
17: Female moose give birth to their calves in spring. Though they lack antlers, they aggressively protect their babies with powerful kicks that can break bones or even kill predators.
19: Radiotopia. From PRX.
14: So you ran it whenever we're ready. Just sharpen the knife and get all the dental peppers out of the freezer.
1: Where are they?
14: Alright, so we're making dattle pepper sauce. The dattle peppers are small and green, and as they mature, they begin to turn orange, which are really have a little bit more flavor to them, maybe. A little bit sweeter.
1: It's like a Christmas light a little bit.
14: It does. It's exactly right. So what we're going to do, we're using Clyde Murphy's old recipe. Fill it up to the top of the peppers. You don't want to breathe it because it'll clean out your sinus. All right, Clyde Murphy was from rural Alabama. He was north of Birmingham, but he was like the first person in his family to go to college, and he got a scholarship and went to Harvard and got his PhD in agricultural economics. And he knew how to do everything. Get a big saucepan. Pour in all the peppers. Yeah, quit it. He had lost one leg when he was in the war. Now, it turned out he lost it while he was out duck hunting on leave. First time we ever met him, Bill and I was probably 5 and Bill was 6, and we went over to their house and asked if Billy and John were there, and he was out working on his steps that were steps that went to up the upstairs where the house was, and he got that hammer and bang, he hit his foot with his shoe on, and he said, "Ow!" And we thought our eyes got real big because he'd hit his foot with his hammer, and then he said, "Damn thing!" And he picked up his leg and he threw his leg down the stairs. And we about turned around and fled down the street. And boy, he thought that was the funniest thing. So he was that kind of guy. Stir and mix it all up. Woo! Every once in a while, he'd show up and give you 15 or 20 pounds of wild boar sausage made with dattle pepper. Fabulous. And he would sit and eat dattle peppers that were soaked in vinegar on saltine crackers and drink beer. I mean, he was kind of legendary about his palate or lack of palate. All right, so we're going to taste it?
1: Mm-hmm.
14: Hear it cooking?
1: Woo! It's real hot.
14: Real hot. Woo! Not enough to make me hiccup, but close.
1: Not yet. That was only your first bite.
14: Well, that's true. Let's take another one then.
19: That story was called Bottling Hell, Remembering Mr. Murphy and the Spicy Sweet Dattel Pepper of St. Augustine. It was produced by Anna Hamilton for the 2013 Third Coast Short Docs Challenge.

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0: Everyone loves a good story. Happy ones, emotional ones, short ones. Hey, even the long ones. And of course, we definitely love the funny ones. But I must say, it all depends on how the story is told. You are listening to PRX Remix, where we bring stories to life.
1: I live in a society where you have to be tough and get fresh. That means sophisticated, with clothes, cars, and phones, or people will look at you like you're nothing. And this is not Manhattan, where Gatorade costs freaking $3. This is the South Bronx, where a lot of people live on minimum wage jobs, or like my family, on welfare.
2: Reina, wake up, school.
1: Four of my mom's 8 kids are still at home.
2: Reina, get up.
1: And let's just say, we always need something.
3: $2.
2: For what?
3: For my Chinese party.
1: All my sister needs is $2 for mommy, so she can eat Chinese food with her class. She's scared to ask because when it comes to money, mommy gets frustrated and stressed. She doesn't have much to give. My other little sister, Darina, is 12. They ask mommy for a lot of things. So what you have to ask for?
4: Deodorant. Yeah, I don't want to be stinking.
1: And me? I just started college, and that comes with even more expenses, like tuition, books, and transportation. Right now, I'm making the calculations of the things that I need. Last spring, senior dues gave me a huge headache. This is killing me. $85 for my prom ticket, and $250 for cap and gown, trips, a yearbook, and a t-shirt.
2: If I was rich, if I was just, you know, middle class or whatever, I mean, if I had this, I'd be a little less stressed, I think.
4: My tux, about 200 and some change altogether.
1: My best friend Chris wanted prom to be a night of luxury.
4: My girl, my nails, her nails. It's crazy. It's a lot. Every day I go out there looking for a job. Get an application here, get an application there. Just 1 week of work, my first paycheck will be helpful.
1: When I asked my mom about senior dues, at first she said, "Ay, yo no tengo." She said no. I was like, "This is really important." I walked away. Then she called me. "Eriquita!" Opened her wallet and pulled it out. Cha-ching! I was like, "Dag, mommy's like super mommy because when she doesn't have it, she always finds a way."
5: Tengo dos, tres bodegas con la puerta abierta.
1: No food in the house?
5: Que me dan crédito también.
1: Mommy goes downstairs to get credit from the bodega. Or she calls one of my big sisters.
6: Can you say soccer on the radio? Oh, I'm sorry.
5: Yeah,
1: My big sister Evie works in human resources.
6: I'm a sucker for my family.
1: She tries to always support my mom.
2: How do you think mommy copes with her stress about money?
6: I don't think she copes with it very well because when she don't have money, she wants to be sleeping or she wants to be crying.
4: When she's stressed, it makes me kind of stressed.
1: Sometimes, my mom locks away her stress by taking pills to make her go to sleep. Once, she took too many and fainted on me. I had to pour water on her face and call the ambulance.
2: So right now, I'm on the 3rd Avenue stop. All I need is a couple of more stops to Lincoln Hospital. Just praying to God that she's okay.
1: The other way she deals with stress is much better. I put on some salsa, bachata, and dance with her in the living room. I cheer her up. I want to be able to give my mom everything so she won't stress or take pills, but I can't even help myself. When I need money badly, I tend to panic and run away from all my responsibilities, like taking care of my homework and being on time. All I can think about is making fast money, man.
2: What do we do to make fast money?
4: Sell candy.
7: Would you like to buy candy?
1: We start off by borrowing $13.75 from my mom so we can buy a box of Sour Belts. We flip that box and the next one to buy more candy.
7: Would you like to buy candy?
1: And by the end of the day, we have over $150.
2: All right, I'm going to refill your box up right now.
1: It feels good. There's no such thing as a slow day.
2: A lot of people like the red ones.
1: You're out there to do one thing, and you're gonna do it.
2: I know.
4: You meet new people,
8: and you get to see how you really are inside of you. Like, you know how you be mean at home, right? But you just can't find the niceness of you. You sell candy, you'll find it because you're being nice. You're not like, yo, buy some candy.
7: Would you like to buy candy? It's $4.
9: I actually eat candy, but I buy candy from you.
1: My little sister's name is Reina. That's queen in Spanish. My little Quincy.
9: For yourself.
1: She has the prettiest smile, and that's her advantage. People think, how can I say no to this precious little face?
6: People are nice in Third Avenue.
1: They look at me, and I already know what they're thinking. Yeah, mm-hmm. You think you slick using this cute little girl? Let me get one anyways. Let me buy 5.
6: What do you see, Reina?
10: A lot of money.
1: No more stress. Yeah.
6: Yeah, it's not fat, right?
10: Yeah.
6: Oh, cool. More money.
1: A few months ago, I was home playing video games when Quincy came in and surprised me with $200. I asked her, where did she get it from? She said, oh, my friend had $400 and he gave me half so he wouldn't get in trouble. I was like, maybe it's true. Oh, I hope it's true. I was too happy about the money to really care where it came from. We went shopping for games, clothes, an MP3 player, and a ring for mommy. Why did you lie to me constantly yesterday? Constantly. It turns out that my sister stole the money from the beauty salon downstairs. Why did you lie to me?
10: I don't know.
1: Can you just be honest? That's all I want. I'm angry because she lied.
10: Be honest.
1: I feel guilty because I wanted to believe her story.
6: You're going to keep on lying to me.
10: I'm not lying to you.
6: So why can't you just tell me the truth, Reina? Why can't you just tell me the truth? For once.
1: Most of all, I'm worried that mommy will get sick because she's so depressed.
6: If mommy gets sick again, Reina, I swear I'll make sure you go to foster home or something. Because I'm not taking care of you. You're a bad little girl. You stole $200 from mommy's friend.
1: You can hear my mom crying hysterically on the phone to one of my older sisters. I tell my mom, we're going to work to pay back the money. When I say I'm going to make the money, I'll do it. You're my beautiful mom, and I need you, and I don't want you to get sick. She tells me she loves me and asks me if I wanted her to cook dinner.
6: I love you too, ma. No te pongas así.
1: My little sisters and I worked 2 times that week selling candy in order to pay back the money. But we only had to pay $60 to the salon.
5: No, yo la perdoné porque es hija de mi amiga y yo lo que quiero es corregirla.
1: The owner told me she forgave Quincy because she was just a little kid who needed to learn a lesson.
6: How you feeling, Quincy?
7: Good.
6: All right, so we're going to do this thing, right? So just follow along. Chica chaka chinga.
7: Chica chaka chinga.
1: A few months later, I asked Quincy why she took the money. She told me she was hungry for a snack.
7: I just saw the money, so I took it. I was like, I could eat with this.
6: You could eat with that?
7: Yeah.
6: Yeah, I know. I would have took that and be like, yo, that looked like mad food to eat.
7: We could have went food shopping.
1: We didn't buy food, though. We weren't thinking about the things we needed. Just the things we wanted.
7: We went to Third Avenue and bought mad stuff.
1: You know when you have something brand new, you feel brand new? Well, Reina wanted us all to feel as fresh as the first day of school.
7: That was a fun day.
6: And then it went bad.
1: Duh, it went bad. Feeling like we won the lottery couldn't last. At least not in my family. I wonder if the stress about money will ever leave my family. I don't think it's possible. I mean, come on. That means everybody has a job, everybody is comfortable. That's not reality. I hope it's possible for me after I graduate from college, but I don't want to jinx myself. Anything could happen. For WNYC, I'm rookie reporter Nicolina Erica Diaz.
11: It's about 10 years ago, and I am living the American suburban dream. I have a partner, I have a newborn baby, I have a house and a picket fence and a car and a cat, a brain-damaged, crippled cat, but it's a cat. And every day, my partner, Todd, gets up and goes to work at his suburban job, and I am home with the baby. I'm really really bad at being home with the baby. It's a fine baby. I'm just not the nurturing type. And then Tan gets sent away for 4 days on a business trip. And I guess 4 days is a really long time when you're only a couple of months old, because when Tan gets back, the baby is incandescent with rage. He wants nothing to do with Todd. And Todd is wandering around the house holding the screaming baby, and he's saying, "You know what? I don't think I want to be this kind of dad on the weekends and at night." And I say, "I'm going insane being home with the baby. I like the baby. It's a fine baby. But having no grown-ups to talk to all day, I cannot do it anymore." And Todd says, "Let's do something different then." So we do. We cash in our savings and we move to the middle of the woods. And we buy a tent, a canvas and wood tent. It's round. It's called a yurt. And we move in. Now, we don't have any plumbing and we don't have any electricity, but what we do have is sitting together and watching our son take his first steps. What we do have is sitting together and listening to our son's first word, which is, of course, yes, Daddy. And life at the yurt is wonderful. Then towards the end of the second year, we get snowed in. And at first, you know, the snow is coming down outside and we have Vince Giraldi on the boombox and it's warm and cozy. And then we run out of lamp oil. So we have to use candles after dark, and dark comes, you know, around 3 p.m. And then we run out of propane gas. So now we have to cook on the wood stove, which is not actually a big deal because all we have left to eat at this point is black bean salsa couscous. I don't know if you've ever had this stuff. It comes in a little cardboard cup, and it's this dry mix. So you add boiling water and you stir it up into this kind of slurry, and then you choke it down, and that's all we have to eat for 3 weeks. And you know, it's not like Jack Nicholson and The Shining. We're not mean. We're not angry. We're just really, really depressed. Around about the fourth week, the snow actually stops, and we run and we get in the car and we drive to town and we get lamp oil and we get gas and groceries and we go to the library. We get 150 books because we haven't had anything new to read for a month. And then, of course, the snow starts up again, so we have to head back to the yurt. And we get there, and I put an audiobook on for the baby, and Todd starts hooking up the propane gas because he's going to make something for dinner that does not have black beans or salsa or couscous in it. And I'm filling up the lamp oil so we can read our new library books. And then we hear a terrible sound outside. And Todd says, "What was that?" And I say, "That was a bear." And I run around the yurt and I pull down all of the shades and then I lock the door. It's very important if you live in a tent and there's a bear, you should lock the door. And then I say, "Okay, we all have to sit in the middle of the yurt together and be very quiet. Because God knows, if a bear cannot see you and it cannot hear you, you're completely safe, right?" So we sit in the middle of the yurt, and Todd and I, our hands are shaking. Not so much our son, who's looking around going, "Is there a bear?" And we're like, "Shh, shh, the bear will hear you." And we have no idea what to do. Todd, who is of the, you know, Alan Alda make, starts saying, I could run really fast to our neighbor's house and get his shotgun and come back and shoot the bear. Like, he's never shot a gun in his entire life, you know. And we're sitting there, and here comes a new sound. And I say, it's the cat. I mean, it's not just the cat, right? It's the crippled, brain-damaged cat who can't get away from a toddler, much less a bear. So I get up and I say, I must go save her. And Todd grabs my arm and he says, Sage, we have to think of our son. There's nothing you can do for the cat now. And I say, you're right. You're right. And I sit down. And it is the longest 3 minutes of my life listening to the bear eat my cat. And in the terrible silence that follows, there is a new sound. And it's like thunder in the silence. And it's the sound of the boombox changing the side of the tape by itself. And I know that the next thing that happens will be, hello and welcome to the children's book hour. And the bear will hear and come and tear down the canvas walls and eat us all, but save the baby for last. And I hiss at Todd, turn it off. And he dives over and hits the stop button. And here's what I hear. Turn it back on again. Yeah, it turns out that if you have a boombox and the batteries are very, very, very cold, when you turn the tape on, it sounds remarkably like a bear outside eating your cat. We felt pretty silly. The next day dawns bright and beautiful. The sun is out for the first time in 4 weeks, and the sky is blue, and the ground and the trees are white. My son goes outside and starts twirling in a circle, looking up at the sun. I'm shining, Mama, he says. I'm shining. And he is. Soon after that, 9/11 happens. And just like every other hippie liberal in the year 2001, we start swaggering around saying, if the Republicans get any worse, we're moving to Canada. Except because we already turned our backs on the American suburban dream. And it has been so beautiful. There comes a day when I turn to Todd and I say, you know, I don't want to live in this country anymore. And he says, yeah, me neither. And so we come to Canada. And it has been, in every respect, the utopia of socialist tolerance that we hoped it would be. Though I have to say that I do wonder if one day, when my kid is an old grizzled man, a little whippersnapper of 22 will come up to him and say, hey, you lived in America way back then. What was it like? And he'll say, we all lived in the woods. We all lived in the woods and we were all shining.
12: Sage Turtle is a storyteller living in Toronto. Her website is QuirkyNomads.com.

0: 27-year-old Rebecca Lee has a picture of her horse Mabel on a shelf right next to her bed.
1: I can hear her from in my room with her picture, and she tells me to get up in the morning to ride her.
0: And every Friday morning, she answers the call. She heads to Carlisle Academy, a therapeutic riding center in Lyman, Maine. That's where Mabel lives. On a recent Friday, Rebecca wears a pink jacket and leather half-chaps as she cautiously walks up a long ramp at the edge of the arena. Her feet drag a little. Her teacher helps her climb into Mabel's saddle.
2: You're just going to swing your leg. You don't even have to put your foot in the stirrup.
0: As soon as she's on Mabel, Rebecca's demeanor changes.
2: All right, foot in.
0: She sits up straight and smiles, gathers up her reins, and coos to her horse.
1: You're gorgeous, Miss Mabel.
0: Every day of her life, Rebecca confronts her disability. Whether it's seeing neurologists, OTs, PTs, mentors, specialists, or something as simple as taking her mom's arm to keep her balance when she steps off a curb. But even though it's just 1 hour of the week, nothing seems to boost her skills and confidence like her work on horseback.
2: Arms up, out, and breathe as you go.
0: Out in the arena, a horse handler has Mabel on a long lead, called a lunge. She guides her in a wide circle so that Rebecca is free to do her warm-up stretches.
2: Both hands straight out in front. Walk on.
0: Sarah Armentrout is Rebecca's teacher and founder of Carlisle. She walks alongside, prompting different exercises.
2: Keep those hands out in front.
0: Rebecca raises her arms over her head, leans forward and back in the saddle.
2: That's better.
0: Some movements she does holding a weighted ball, twisting from side to side.
2: Good, Rebecca. See how that challenges your balance there?
0: A horse's pelvis moves the same way as a human's. It simulates our walking gait. So riding Mabel moves Rebecca's muscles in a rhythmic, even way that she can't achieve on her own. This improves her muscle tone and core strength. When she's not on Mabel, Rebecca has a tough time with her balance.
1: It gets off. And when I'm on her, it's right there. But when I'm not on her, the feeling just leaves. Sometimes my body doesn't allow me to do what I want to do.
0: Therapy exercises help with these issues. So does regular riding practice. Sarah encourages her students to set long-term goals. For example, 2.5 years ago, Rebecca approached her with a request.
3: It wasn't just being a passenger on a horse. She had a vision that she could really be a rider.
0: She wanted to learn how to post the trot. The trot is a horse's bounciest gait. This is a challenge for any rider, and especially for Rebecca.
3: In order to establish that rhythm, it can be very challenging for her sort of neurologically to connect the dots. In a normally developing person, it might take 3,000 repetitions. In someone with developmental challenges, it can sometimes take 10,000 repetitions. So that means that we had our work cut out for us.
0: But Rebecca's always had her work cut out for her. They weren't sure she'd walk, but she did. They never thought she'd read, and she now reads at a sixth grade level and continues to work at it.
2: Forward, you're getting stronger. Ready? Get your hands, get your body ready.
0: She brings that same perseverance to her riding.
1: Up, down, up, down.
0: There were many moments when it didn't seem like

0: Rebecca could pull it all together to post the trot. The motor skills, coordination, and strength to repeatedly stand up and sit down in the saddle, and to match her rhythm with Mabel's rhythm. Over 2 years, she made thousands and thousands of tries. But now...
1: And let's ask Mabel to trot! Trot us, Mabel!
0: She can do it.
1: Happy girl, up and down. You got it, keep it up.
2: The day that we saw her put 3 and 4 posts together in rhythm, and it was sort of clean, clear rhythm, and she had it, we were like in tears.
0: Rebecca was pretty happy about it, too.
3: Very pleased with myself and very proud of myself. All those things are strong emotions.
0: Sarah says these are deeply important moments in equine therapy.
2: When someone like Rebecca achieves certain goals and is able to ride independently, that's the sort of thing that carries over into her everyday life, into feeling like she can do anything. And anybody who talks to Rebecca is convinced she can do anything.
1: And walk and pat her. Good girl.
0: Of course, Sarah and Rebecca's family were cheering her on from the start. But you can guess who her most important partner is.
3: Miss Mabel is beyond wonderful. She's talented. And I love her. And she has a lot of energy in her body, and I can feel the vibe, I can feel the energy in her body, and that goes through my body, and that's how we get a connection.
1: Good girl.
3: Good girl, Miss Mabel. She is a good girl. And she's my best friend.
0: Soon after learning to post the trot, Rebecca won an award for Rider of the Year. It now sits in her bedroom, right next to Mabel's picture. For Salt Radio, this is Mary Wesley.
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6: You're listening to Imaginary Worlds, a show about how we create them and why we suspend our disbelief. I'm Eric Molinsky. So the beginning of my last episode, we heard from Sam Lai and his friend Mammoth Achala about the challenge of dressing up for Halloween when you're not white. Here's Mammotha.
7: Like, I literally cannot imagine myself as a character in Lord of the Rings. Like, even if I try, which is hilarious because there's so many ridiculous characters in Lord of the Rings, but I can't imagine a person of color.
6: And that got me thinking about cosplay. Now, in case you're not familiar with cosplay, it's the term for when fans dress up as their favorite characters at conventions. And cosplay has gotten huge in the age of social media. Every year during San Diego Comic-Con or New York Comic-Con, all these websites will post slideshows of their favorite costumes. And one thing that I've noticed is that those slideshows rarely reflect the actual diversity of people that I see in the convention floor, certainly in New York Comic-Con. In fact, what I see all the time, and almost never in slideshows, are black cosplayers dressed as characters that are not traditionally black. So a few years ago, I was really intrigued to discover this hashtag on social media, 28 Days of Black Cosplay. The movement was started by a cosplayer who calls herself Princess Mentality. Now, she declined to do an interview, but she did send a statement, which I asked cosplayer Brittany Williams to read.
8: And she said, "In 2015, I rallied up a group of friends and started 28 Days of Black Cosplay, which is a month-long celebration of black cosplayers during Black History Month every February in an attempt to create a positive, uplifting, and empowering conversation around black cosplayers. In the past, I've pushed for better representation and more inclusivity for people of color in the cosplay community and was often told to stop whining and create my own space if I wanted it so badly. So I did. All I ever wanted was to create something that we as black nerds could use to lift each other up. It makes me happier than words could ever express to see it explode the way it has."
6: So I talked with Brittany and a bunch of other cosplayers about that hashtag and why it's so important to them. And as you can imagine, the conversation went way beyond cosplay. Okay, so the first thing you need to know about cosplayers is that they're not just your everyday set of nerds and geeks. They're huge design nerds as well. They love talking about the craft of making costumes. So, like, in fact, Brittany was in the studio with another cosplayer who goes by the name Sookie, and they kept breaking into shop talk. Like, here they are talking about a costume that Sookie's making of an anime character.
9: If you have really good, like, bendable, like, Eva foam, or even if you use, like, Instamorph, you can make the star and the circular part, and if you have, like, a good amount of Warbler, then that's perfectly fine. The staff part can be, like, a dowel or, like a piece of, like, PVC pipe.
6: She completely lost me at Instamorph. But I do know what they're basically talking about, which is the challenge of taking two-dimensional cartoon characters or video game characters and figuring out how to depict them in real life. And they're not Hollywood costume designers. I mean, they're on a budget. The materials have to be affordable, but look fantastic. The other problem is they have to maneuver through the real world in these costumes. Like, here is Harry and Gina Crossland. They're a couple from Maryland that cosplays together.
10: Just the Assassin's Creed costume that I created for Harry. I mean, just creating it is like three or four layers just to put on the actual costume. You have your shirt, then your vest, and your jacket, your arm pieces, your boots, and then all these weapons you got to carry. You can't move in all this stuff half the time. We have to worry about when we're at these conventions that we need to use the facilities. So,
11: yeah.
10: So you got to find a way to make it so it's easy to get on and off without somebody being there. On top of everything else, just carrying your phone or stuff that you got to carry around all day. You got to make some kind of sleeve or a pocket or pocketbook, whatever, to put this stuff in.
6: So those are practical challenges that every cosplayer faces. But Black cosplayers have to deal with a lot more than that. Again, here's Brittany and Sookie.
8: My first annoying comment was said in out of love, and I feel like that made it worse.
9: Much worse.
8: Yeah.
9: She meant it
8: with love, and it was when the first time I was prepping to do cosplay and or like for a convention that I was prepping to do it, and I'd made my list of characters that I wanted to be, and I was like, oh, I could be this, and I could be this, and I could be this, and I could be this. My friend who was white, she was like, well, you can't be those characters, and I was like, why can't I be those characters? And she was like, they're not black. You could be these characters, and she named like three characters from shows that I did not watch who happened to be black. And like one is like, you could be Anthe from Utena. And I was like, I don't watch that show. I'm Sailor Moon. I'm not. And if I'm going to be a character from Utena, I'm going to be Utena. I'm going to be the lead. I'm not going to be a secondary character. Like, that's not what I do.
6: Yeah. It's almost like assuming that you're only going to identify
9: with that one, minority character. Yeah. And it's like, that's not how it works.
6: Yeah.
8: Especially because they're usually like background characters. If they're not the secondary character, then they're like tertiary characters.
9: Like the sidekick or something.
8: No, I'm the lead.
9: Exactly.
8: I'm sorry. Did you not get that? No, that's not what we do here.
9: Yeah. It is so funny you say that, because it's just like, I cosplayed Raven from Teen Titans, and it's just like, I've actually had someone go, oh, why don't you just be Bumblebee? And I'm just like, as much butt as Bumblebee kicks, I love Raven, but I'm and somebody's just like, but Raven's white. I'm like, first of all, no, she's not. She's not even human. She's Azerothian, and she is half demon. Her skin is gray, so your argument is fully invalid.
6: Harry Crossland had a similar experience, but he took the advice in a different direction. He was talking with his friends at Baltimore Comic Con named Trent and Mike, and one of them said, you should really dress as Bishop, who is one of the X-Men that's black.
11: And the people that we run with, we're all from different backgrounds and different races. Trent's white, the other guy, Mike is black, and I forgot who the other person was, but Trent was really hung up on the idea. He said, dude, you got the height, you got the size, you should do it. I said, I don't know. Maybe. I think about it. So I thought about it. And I think maybe about 2 or 3 weeks later, I showed Gina the idea. Gina liked it and said, okay, well, let's run with it. Let's just see what happens. And say either it'll be a big hit or nobody will care, because Bishop is a character right now that you're rarely seeing in the comic books.
6: So when Harry finally debuted his Bishop costume, it was a big hit. Because overall, fans do love seeing cosplayers who manage to pull it off and look like real-life versions of fictional characters. Bishop has actually become his calling card. Like, online, Harry is known as Bishop Cosplay.
11: And the funny thing is, Gina just did her version this past year.
10: I felt left out, actually, for him doing this Bishop all this time. And I said, you know what? I need something to match him and try to do something that's not actually Bishop, but similar to Bishop. So I said, let me put a spin on it, because I had this afro that I wanted to use. And I said, let me make a 70s Bishop. And Harry wasn't too happy about that one.
11: And that actually, yes, same reaction. People were like, whoa.
6: But Harry is just as proud of his Superman costume, which has Kryptonian armor like in the movie Man of Steel. His wife Gina has a similar costume, but it's Wonder Woman with Amazonian armor.
11: The problem is, and this is happening, you know, amongst my own folk as well. They're, you know, when they see us doing these different spins, you know, they've asked us like, okay, well, are you the Universe 24 version of Superman? Or are you the black version of Superman? Are you this version? Are you that version? I've had people ask Gina, are you Nubia, which is like one of the black Amazons, and so on and so on and so forth. And I'm like, no, I'm just Superman. And, you know, there have been times I've actually gotten into debates with people who are like, well, you know, and they didn't want to come out and say it and say, well, you know, Superman is white. You know, they try to say, well, you know, if you did this or if you added this to your army, you could be that version. I'm like, I don't want to be that version. I'm the version that you see in front of you.
6: So talking with these cosplayers, I noticed a few themes coming up over and over again. First, pride in their craftsmanship and wanting to be recognized for that. Second, a desire to come up with your own spin on a character that stands out, maybe says something. And third, a yearning for community. That's why Brittany writes for the website Black Nerd Problems.
8: So, Black Nerd Problems is a culture website. And I like to say that we report on the convergence between nerd culture and black culture.
6: Sookie often wondered where those two cultures overlapped when she was growing up in Coney Island in Brooklyn.
9: Not for nothing, like, when people think of Coney Island, they automatically think of the mermaid parade, like, the rides, the hot dog eating contest, the boardwalk and the beach, don't ever go in the water. But out of all the people that I've met there, I've probably met three or four other people that were into, like, nerd culture and into cosplay. And it's just like, when I'm walking around in cosplay, because I remember one time for New York City Pride, I actually cosplayed as Rainbow Dash. Because why the hell not?
6: Wait, what's Rainbow Dash?
9: From My Little Pony.
6: Oh.
9: Friendship is Magic.
8: Yes, that show's good.
9: So.
6: You're just like, by the way, Friendship is Magic.
8: Yeah.
9: Yeah, I'm walking through the neighborhood and I've had like so many people staring at me, and one of them like was my neighbor, and they're all looking at me like, what the hell does she have on?
8: Yeah.
9: They look at me like with this stereotype, because like I've actually gotten this all the time growing up, like, yo, you're black. Why are you doing all this quote unquote white people stuff?
8: Yeah, I guess, like, my experience, I never ran into any black people who were like, this is not what black people do. Like, it's always been like, I'm not into that, but you are, so, okay, whatever.
9: Lucky you.
8: And it's, I know for me, the scariest part of, or the most nerve-wracking part of doing cosplay is getting from your home to your destination.
9: Yep.
8: So, like, getting from home to the convention or from home to the party or wherever you're going. And right now I'm living in Crown Heights, and so I did a casual cosplay at New York Comic Con last year of Stephanie Brown, Batgirl. And so I'm just walking to the train, and I notice, like, people staring at me like, who is this black girl in this bad blonde wig? And it's just, but as soon as you see other cosplayers, it's like, you
9: yeah.
8: spend the whole time on your way there while you're by yourself, like on the train or in the car or in the cab, and like your shoulders are up near your ears, and you're like, okay, I just need to, just let me see one more person, just let me see one more person. Cause sometimes it feels like you're just gonna show up at the convention and you're gonna be the only one in costume. So there's always like that fear. And as soon as you see like off in the distance somebody carrying some kind of like long staff, then your shoulders drop, everything in you relaxes, and you're like, it's fine.
6: But as I mentioned earlier, websites often don't feature a variety of people when they do Comic-Con slideshows and videos.
11: Because the thing is, when you have other people out there that have never cosplayed, they have never been to a comic convention, and they want to go, especially when they are of a minority, when they're people that are nervous about their body type, when they see the video and all they see on the videos are young, skinny people, mm-hmm. regardless of what color you are, young and skinny, and that's all you see, then that's going to make you less want to go out and cosplay.
6: So what did you think of the hashtag when it started, the 28 Days of Black Cosplay?
11: Oh, I was all on it.
6: Yeah.
11: I thought it was the best thing ever.
6: Suki felt the same way.
9: She started a revolution.
2: Yeah.
9: When you think about it, she started one of the nerdiest, geekiest, artiest, cosplayiest revolutions in the Black community. And it's gone so far. Yeah. Off the grid, and it's actually gone worldwide, because there are cosplayers not just in the States. There are Black cosplayers in Canada, Black cosplayers in the United Kingdom, Black cosplayers in the Netherlands, and it's just so, so beautiful to look at.
8: It's like a bat signal. We call out to each other.
9: Yes.
8: Like, say, like, you're someone in the middle of, like, the middle of nowhere in Wisconsin, and you're like, I kind of want to do cosplay, but I don't know what to do. I don't know. Do Black people even do this? I don't know. Then just hit the, look, hashtag, there you go. And most of these cosplayers, if you reach out to them and you say, hey, I love your costume. I love what you did. Do you have any advice for me? Where did you buy this? Where do you get your wig? How do you style your wig? What products do you use? What kind of fabric dye do you use? Where do you buy your fabric? Just about every cosplayer is ready to give you tips and ready to share.
9: Yeah, so. I've never not met a cosplayer that didn't give advice on how they did their cosplays.
8: Yes.
9: It's beautiful networking. Like, if you do cosplay hair and cosplay makeup, and it's like somebody has, like, their hair and their makeup on point, and they'd be like, oh, my God, your makeup looks great, or your hair is so good, or your wig is so on point. And it's like, girl, let me tell you who did my makeup, or let me tell you where I got my wig, or let me tell you who did my hair. I will give you her number right now, hunty. Yes.
6: So the hashtag 28 Days of Black Cosplay, actually, last year was 29 days because it was a leap year, has created this instant sense of community. But sadly, it also sparked a very predictable backlash. Harry says the ugliest comments are usually on bulletin boards or other anonymous websites. But he's been asked questions like,
11: well, you know, why you guys got to do 28 days of cosplay? What if we went and we took a month and we had to remind them, like, you got the rest of the year. We're taking the shortest month.
6: And there's a larger battle they've had to fight. A shocking number of white cosplayers have taken to wearing blackface when dressing as characters that are traditionally black. And those cosplayers will fiercely defend what they're doing without seeming to know much about the history of blackface.
11: When you decide that, okay, I'm going to do Storm, or I'm going to do Michonne from Walking Dead, and I got everything else right, I even got the wig, but now I'm going to color my skin. That's no.
10: And widen my nose.
11: Right. Oh, yeah, yeah. There was a young lady in Germany who did that and who decided she wanted to get a prosthetic for her nose. Because I feel like this. My skin is not your costume. You know, for as many people that actually want to die on that hill and defend the practice of blackface, I tell them, I say, well, I do Superman. How would you guys feel if I went out and I painted my skin to appear white and then got a spit curl?
6: The most common argument they get from blackface cosplayers is that they're doing the same thing as other cosplayers who put on red makeup to play Hellboy, or green makeup to play Hulk or Gamora from Guardians of the Galaxy.
8: You can do Gamora, like, you can put on green makeup. Does that make it racist? Is that weird? Like, if I put
9: and
8: on
9: I'd
8: green
9: like
8: makeup
9: know,
8: or if I put
9: I
8: on like
9: to,
8: blue makeup or... And it's
9: I just
8: like,
9: tell
8: no,
9: them,
8: it's
9: I need
8: same.
9: You to go on Facebook right now and go through your friends list and see which one of them actually has green skin that was born of this planet.
8: Right.
9: That's literally I what I tell them. Which one of the, your Facebook friends has green skin or has purple skin? I'd like to meet them right now and ask them if they think it's racist. And if you can't find me not one person with green skin or purple skin or blue skin, then I need you to shut all the way up.
6: But they're actually really impressed when they see non-black cosplayers play black characters without blackface.
11: Like for instance, I saw this Asian lady do Michonne at Baltimore Comic Con. It was spot on. Mm-hmm. Great. I was like, and I told her, I pulled her aside. I said, ma'am, thank you so much.
6: Suki once saw a white cosplayer dressed as Mike Tyson.
9: He was bald. He had the face tattoo and everything and did a great job. And like when somebody was like, you have the great Mike Tyson cosplay, he's like, the guy said himself, yeah, I don't understand why people have the blackface in order for it to be accurate.
6: Having to constantly referee these issues can be exhausting. I mean, that's not why they went into cosplay. They got into cosplay because it's fun. I mean, personally, I have great admiration for anyone who does this because I am way too self-conscious to dress up even at Halloween. But I love going to Comic-Cons and seeing cosplayers because it makes me feel like a mere mortal in ancient Greece, walking among the gods and demigods of Mount Olympus. And for cosplayers who walk those halls and see the faces of people like me who ask to take their picture, it can be exhilarating. Gina and Harry told me a story that sums that up pretty nicely.
10: You build confidence by doing that.
11: Mm-hmm.
10: And I think that's why these people, I mean, that's why I do it, but I think why a lot of people do it. So I feel like a celebrity for a day. Even my father, who came to Baltimore once, he said, y'all like celebrities. People just come up to you and want to take a picture. I said, yeah, it feels good, don't it?
11: All time.
10: Tell them about Stan Lee.
11: Oh, okay. Because that, matter of fact, that was the first year I did Bishop.
10: Uh-huh.
11: We were at New York Comic Con. This was our second year in New York Comic Con. And I just kind of looked to my right. And Stan Lee and his entourage was coming because he had just got finished doing a signing and they was taking him to his room. And they're walking along the side of the wall because, you know, it was kind of one of those things they didn't want to attract too much attention. So, you know, whoever his handler was wasn't paying attention because there was a whole bunch of bags thrown on the floor. So Mr. Lee trips and he almost falls. So I catch him and I'm like, you okay? And he looked over and said, I'm okay. And he looks again. He said, great costume.
12: That was a great Stan Lee impersonation.
11: And he kept on going. I'm just standing like, wow, thank you.
6: As Stan Lee would say, enough said. Well, that's it for this week. Thank you for listening. Special thanks to Harry and Gina Crossland.
11: Sometimes we don't go to the movies to actually see the movies. We go to the movies to get the cosplay idea. You know, like, that movie sucked, but the costume was awesome.
6: Special thanks to Brittany, Suki, and Monica Hunasakati, who writes for Black Nerd Problems and arranged my interview with them. You might have heard her laughing in the background.
12: You know, the show I was wondering in terms of cosplayers is the pose. Like, every time I'm like, can I take your picture? And they're like, sure.
8: You have to know it. You, if you don't know your pose, I feel like that's the worst thing you could do in cosplay is, like, not have a signature pose. Because there's at least, like, two or three that a character has. And if you don't do it, then you're just like, it's like, why are you even here? What are you even doing?
6: Imaginary Worlds is part of the Panoply Network. I tweeted E. Malinsky. You can like the show on Facebook, and I'll post images of the cosplayers we heard today on my site, imaginaryworldspodcast.org.

This song was covered by a band you probably know, the Beach Boys. They put it on an album just months before Manson's cult committed several murders. It's not a total surprise. Band member Dennis Wilson actually lived with Manson for a while. The Beach Boys called their version of the song, Never Learn Not to Love.

0: The World According to Sound is made by Chris Hoff and Sam Harnack.
1: Of the many kinds of games that human beings play, we must clearly distinguish between two. A finite game is played for the sake of winning. An infinite game for the sake of continuing the play.
2: My name's Todd Elmer, and I'm 34. And I recently moved from Washington, D.C., where I spent the last 8 years getting mixed up in politics, fighting the good fight. My mother, she told me that she always had a sense that I was either going to be a preacher or a lawyer. And I think by politics, I kind of became both.
1: The world is elaborately marked by boundaries of contest, and its people finely classified as to their eligibilities.
2: But I grew up in a very conservative, fundamentalist, Republican environment and towed the party line because that was what I was supposed to do, as most, a lot of kids, a lot of people do. Went to college, went to law school, made good grades, top of the class, came out of law school, got a great job in Washington, D.C., working on the Gore campaign, a really good job, actually, working at the headquarters. And I loved it, and it was working every day for something you truly believed in. It was fulfilling, and yet it was also something that was very well respected. And even if my family didn't understand it, in the sense of how could you work for someone who, you know, wants to kill unborn babies, and how could you work for someone who supports the rights of homosexuals, and even though they knew I was gay, they still had to respect it in a way. He was still the vice president. This was still the man who many people believed was going to be the next president.
1: No one can be forced to play. It is an invariable principle of all games that whoever plays, plays freely. And what's more, no one can play alone.
2: Election Day 2000, November 7th, late afternoon, was standing in the rain on the Bain Plaza when all hell broke loose, and Florida was given to us, and we were celebrating and knowing I was virtually guaranteed a spot in the White House, thinking, I can't believe it, I've won. You know, I've worked, you know, what I believe in, and I've given it my all, and what do you know? It's actually paid off, or it's going to pay off. I can't believe it.
1: The rules will be different for each game. It is, in fact, by knowing what the rules are that we know what the game is.
3: This recount is mandated by Florida law whenever a final ballot puts the margin of victory at less than one half of 1%.
1: But there are no rules that can require us to obey rules.
4: Why the discrepancies? Why is it we're hearing 61 counties are actually in and we're hearing those numbers in numbers that are much closer?
2: I think the recount was really politics cut to its bone, laid bare. It was uncharted territory. There weren't a lot of rules, and anything went.
5: Bending, twisting, poking, and purposefully manipulating ballots in a manner that compromised their integrity.
6: 73, 74, 75.
2: We were arguing about 140 some ballots in my county, but as we all know, that's a pretty big number in that election. And lots of dirty underhanded tricks, lots of blatant raw knuckle brawling practically went on.
7: You don't understand.
6: President Gore.
2: The crowd was heckling. There were lots of audible groans. And at one point, I remember I had said something, and this big burly man that I had kind of noticed, who was sitting in the very front row, which seemed a little strange, jumped up and shoved his hand out in my face, literally a few inches from my face, and screamed at me, "Why are you trying to deny the good men and women in our military their right to vote?" And that just hung in the air. And again, we were in a court of law where you think there are rules. There were no, I mean, this was politics laid bare. This was win at any cost. Do what you have to do. Bring a big burly guy, put him in the front row next to the lawyers, and have him scream at the Democratic lawyer and razzle me and unnerve me, which he did. And all that mattered, they knew, was whoever got more votes, whoever could say they, you know, could prove they got more votes. And, you know, at the end of the day, they were proved right because the ends had justified the means. So.
1: a finite game can come to a successful end only when all of the players agree on a winner.
2: Losing that election for me was losing, in a way, my last shred of hope at winning my own personal game, which was leading a life, a successful life that was full of self-respect and that was full of respect by my family and my, well, really my family, I think is what it boils down to, because I always was an outsider in my family.
1: No other condition than the agreement of the players is absolutely required in determining who has won the game.
7: God save the United States and this honorable court.
2: I was devastated by the results. You can't work, you know, so completely and so hard for a cause without truly, truly believing in it. You know, where do I find my self-worth? Is it in my career or what? I was deeply depressed. I'd found all the cliches. I'd been, you know, the high-powered DC lawyer, and now I was the high-powered, volume-addicted, washed-out, political has-been. And I was 29, and everything was gone. And I felt like I had failed in so many, so many ways. And found myself in the front seat of my practically new Mercedes with a freshly bought garden hose taped to my exhaust pipe and piped into my passenger side window, waiting for it all to end. And I was discovered by a family hiking through the woods where I had parked my car. And the next year and a half, was spent with me trying to sort of figure out how I had gotten to that point. Why was I so willing to end my own game?
1: Because of the principle, whoever plays, plays freely, each player in the course of the game must intentionally forget the inherently voluntary nature of their play. If, even for a moment, they know they are free to leave the game, all competitive effort will desert them.
2: It's scary to admit to yourself that you are really questioning all the rules you've been playing by, that you don't believe in those rules. Because then the next obvious question is, what are the new rules? And it requires a leap of faith to say, you know, I don't know, but I want to find them. And I want to go down a new path, and I want to play a new game. I don't even know if that's the right way to put it, but I don't want to play this game anymore.
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9: In praise of noise. The sound begins with a furnace clicking awake in a two-room house, answered by a few, then more voices, gauges and old-fashioned watches ticking out of sync in growing numbers so their tip-tip-tip fattens to a moan, joined by a horn's upbeat honkety-honk, then ringtones and speakers rehearsing drawn horsehair air in a woodwind or mimicking a hand slapping a polyester drumhead, but unlike these coarser frictions playing the same every time. A car door bangs, a jackhammer hammers, and a bassline purrs through a wall. The sound congeals, sucking in more, a mechanical syrup in an IV drip, the automatic ruckus of a robotic ocean, a symphony no one wrote, confounding every pattern. Teach me the song that no one can sing, someday to be the song of everything.

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4: Good morning. European leaders want to see the details of the deal between the U.S. and Iran. They also want to refocus President Trump's attention this week on Russia's war with Ukraine. It's Morning Edition from NPR News. Today's primaries include runoffs in Georgia. I'm Leila Faldin.
5: And I'm A. Martinez. Republican Governor Brian Kemp has denied Trump's efforts to dispute the 2020 election results. So why did Kemp endorse a candidate for governor who did try to overturn them? Also in D.C.'s primary, the leading Democrats say the next mayor needs to stand up to Trump, but they have different ideas on how. And an artist uses a belt as a paintbrush to start a conversation about discipline in some black families. It's Tuesday, June 16th. On this day in 1911, the company that would become IBM was founded. News is next.
6: Live from NPR News in Washington, I'm Korva Coleman. There are elections today. Oklahoma and Washington, D.C. will hold primaries. Alabama and Georgia are holding runoffs. In Georgia's runoff vote, the Republican contests for governor and the U.S. Senate are the most watched. From Georgia Public Broadcasting in Atlanta, Sarah Callis reports.
7: Georgia Lieutenant Governor Burt Jones is hoping a last-minute endorsement from Governor Brian Kemp will give him a boost in the gubernatorial race.
8: We think that this is exactly what's going to put us over the top.
7: President Trump endorsed Jones early in the race. His opponent, billionaire Rick Jackson, says that he is the political outsider.
9: I'm going to go in and I'm going to make a change to this system.
7: Whoever wins that race will face Democrat Keisha Lance Bottoms in the general election. Voters are also choosing between Trump-endorsed Congressman Mike Collins and former football coach Derek Dooley to face Senator John Ossoff in November. For NPR News, I'm Sarah Callis in Atlanta.
6: Officials at Edwards Air Force Base in California say 8 people died when a B-52 bomber plane crashed yesterday. NPR's Quill Lawrence reports the plane went down right after taking off on what's described as a routine test mission.
10: Base first responders rushed to the spot where the huge bomber crashed on the runway inside Edwards Air Force Base north of Los Angeles. They quickly determined the crash was unsurvivable. Authorities on base said the crew was a mix of uniformed military and civilians. The B-52 Stratofortress has been in service since the 1950s and been used in conflicts from Vietnam to today's war with Iran. It can carry nuclear or conventional weapons, up to about 70,000 pounds of them, on missions as far as nearly 9,000 miles. Air Force officials say they'll withhold personnel details until all next of kin are notified, and that it could take weeks or months before an investigation determines the cause of the crash. Quill Lawrence, NPR News.
6: President Trump has been saying the U.S. and Iran will sign an agreement to end the war on Friday in Geneva. No details of the agreement have been published. One thing is clear, Israel will not be signing it. Israel and the U.S. jointly attacked Iran on February 28th. NPR's Kerry Kahn says Israeli Prime Minister Benjamin Netanyahu has a lot of questions.
11: He is not happy, and he's getting a lot of heat here at home for it. He held a press conference last night and immediately addressed the criticism that his goals were not met, especially Iran's nuclear question, which he calls his life's mission not to allow Iran to get a nuclear weapon. He says that will remain his priority.
6: NPR's Kerry Kahn reporting. Trump is at the G7 conference in the French Alps today. He's participating in a working lunch on stability in the Mideast. Earlier today, he and the other G7 leaders held a meeting on Russia's full-scale invasion of Ukraine. You're listening to NPR News from Washington. The FIFA World Cup has brought the top 48 men's soccer teams in the world to North America, but how much of an economic boom will actually materialize in the 11 U.S. cities hosting the games? From member station KERA, Dylan Duke has more.
12: FIFA projects the U.S. economy will see a $17 billion boost in GDP and the creation of 185,000 jobs. But economists NPR spoke with are skeptical.
13: Yeah, I guess they'd have something of a little boomlet in sales tax revenue that lasts for a few weeks and then it just goes back to where it was before. So in the grand scheme, it doesn't really matter that much.
12: Colm Clark is a professor of economics at Southern Methodist University in Dallas, Texas. He said FIFA's projections are likely exaggerated. For NPR News, I'm Dylan Duke.
6: At the World Cup yesterday, there were three games and they ended in ties. Iran held even with New Zealand 2-2. Saudi Arabia and Uruguay tied 1-1. And in a surprise, the small islands of Cape Verde held Spain to a 0-0 tie. A little more than a week ago, President Trump declared that all renovation work had been finished on the reflecting pool on the National Mall. It's near the Lincoln Memorial. The parts of the reflecting pool, which Trump boasted would be clean, beautiful, and blue, are now turning green. It's got algae blooms in it. Workers have been trying to clear the algae blooms from the reflecting pool ahead of July 4th celebrations on the National Mall. It's not yet clear if that will work. I'm Corva Coleman, NPR News.
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15: I'm Dr. Anthony Lizerwitz, and this is Climate Connections. Over the past decade, more than 100,000 people in the U.S. have developed an allergy to red meat, triggered by the bite of a Lone Star tick. Unlike most ticks, which passively wait for an animal to latch onto, Lone Star ticks can identify a potential host and quickly crawl toward them.
16: I call them like a hunter tick.
15: Saravanan Tangamani is director of the SUNY Center for Vector-Borne Diseases at Upstate Medical University in New York. He says Lone Star tick saliva and red meat both contain a molecule called alpha-gal. A tick bite can transfer alpha-gal into a person's blood, which can trigger an immune response. After that, whenever that person is exposed to alpha-gal, like when they eat a burger or steak, it can cause an allergic reaction. Symptoms can include hives, vomiting, and in rare cases, life-threatening anaphylaxis. Lone Star ticks thrive in warm areas and were traditionally found in southern states. But as the climate warms, their range is expanding.
16: We are now seeing more Lone Star ticks in the northeast United States as well.
15: For example, cases of alpha-gal syndrome have spiked on Long Island. So the prevalence of the aggressive hunters and the risk of developing a red meat allergy is on the rise. Climate Connections is produced by the Yale Center for Environmental Communication. To learn more about climate change, visit climateconnections.org.
4: It's Morning Edition from NPR News. I'm Leila Fadel in Washington, D.C.
17: And I'm A. Martinez in Culver City, California. It's President Trump's first full day at the G7 summit.
4: Qatar and the UAE are not part of that group, but their top officials will be meeting with Trump today, key stakeholders to the deal he just came to with Iran. But as much as the European members of the G7 want the war to end, they are just as focused on getting Russia to negotiate an end to its war in Ukraine.
17: NPR's White House correspondent Daniel Kurtzleben is here. So, Daniel, what has the president done so far at the conference?
18: Well, yesterday he met with French President Emmanuel Macron, and this morning he and other G7 leaders met with Ukrainian President Volodymyr Zelensky. And while Iran has understandably gotten a lot of attention in the run-up to this summit, leaders at the G7 have been eager to talk Ukraine. Just this week, Russia fired dozens of missiles at Ukraine, killing 11 and sparking a fire on one of Ukraine's religious landmarks. And that all just came hours after Trump spoke to Russian President Vladimir Putin and Zelensky. And ahead of the G7 amid all that, EU Commission President Ursula von der Leyen said one goal would be to increase the pressure on Russia in order to get Putin to negotiate. But of course, the topic of Iran will be central at this G7 meeting as well. Like you said, Trump will meet with leaders from Qatar and the UAE, both of which had targets Iran attacked during this war. And then after all that, there's a bigger meeting between G7 leaders and Middle Eastern leaders.
19: So what's the reaction been to the Iran deal there at the G7?
18: Well, Macron praised it in brief remarks yesterday, calling the agreement important in that it deals with the nuclear issue. But of course, we don't know how that will shake out in further U.S.-Iran talks. It's also possible that the leaders of G7 countries, that's a group that includes Canada, the U.K., France, Germany, Italy, and Japan, that they're going to praise Trump this week, even while they're pretty frustrated with him. I mean, this war did hurt their economies, after all. And additionally, we did see Trump get upset when some European countries didn't help out with the war to his liking, such as allowing the U.S. to use their airspace. But zooming out, as our colleague Frank Ordonez has reported, Trump's repeated antagonism toward European nations, whether it's regarding NATO or Greenland or tariffs, it's pushed those countries together, making them more willing to just kind of band together and push back against the U.S., like with Iran, for example. And Macron has been one of the louder European voices calling for those nations to be a little more independent from the U.S.
19: All right, so what's left on President Trump's G7 agenda?
18: Well, in addition to those meetings he still has planned, there are other big topics the White House says it wants to talk about, like AI regulation, the Ebola outbreak in Africa, and critical minerals. Beyond that, Trump has a private dinner with Macron before he leaves at the Palace of Versailles, no less, which seems like it'll be the kind of spectacle Trump really enjoys. But altogether, he just seems to have come into the summit feeling like he has a better hand because of the Iran breakthrough. But there are still a lot of challenges to discuss, not to mention he's just not been on the best of terms with a handful of leaders here. As for news, one more thing, there is the possibility of more news from Trump at the end of this trip, because often at this type of summit, the president does take questions right before he leaves.
19: All right, that's NPR's Danielle Kurtzleben. Thanks a lot.
18: Thank you.
4: European leaders have publicly congratulated Trump on reaching a deal with Iran, but they also are reserving final judgment. Ian Lesser has been listening along with us from Brussels. He's a distinguished fellow with the German Marshall Fund, a public policy think tank that promotes transatlantic relations. Good morning, Ian, and welcome to the program.
20: Good morning. Very good to be with you.
4: So as we heard, we still don't know the details of this deal. European leaders have welcomed it, but do they have confidence in it?
20: Well, I think there's a great deal of hope that it will stick, and a lot of interest in finding out what the details are. But there is at this point a healthy degree of skepticism, not just about what the U.S. has said about it, but also whether Iran can be trusted to stick to whatever is agreed.
4: What are the main concerns European leaders have in this moment, especially given we've seen President Trump say multiple times that a deal is close, that the war is over, and Iran making these really maximalist demands? Ian, are you still with us? It seems we have lost the guest. We'll go on to our next segment and try to get him back.
21: Stop execution in Iran!
22: It was nearly impossible to enter the World Cup stadium last night without encountering protesters. Protesters like 26-year-old Mona Cheshmagil.
23: I don't have tickets because I didn't want to go to a game where I'm forced to have the regime flag.
22: Cheshmagil sees Iran's national soccer team as an extension of Iran's government. So last night, whenever she and other protesters spotted Iranians waving the Islamic Republic's flag, they'd let him have it. "You're honorless," screamed one woman. "A terrorist," yelled another. At one point, those curses were hurled at Ornella Tehrani and her friend, who were carrying an anti-war sign with the number 168. Iranian authorities say that's the number of children killed in an airstrike on a school during the U.S.-Israel war against Iran.
24: One of the ladies just called us a terrorist as we were walking by. So, you know, my family fled during the revolution. They don't like the current government either. We just want to see Iranians make that decision on their own without U.S. intervention for once.
22: The jeering continued in the stadium with boos during Iran's national anthem. But once the game started, even those outside the stadium who refused to buy tickets couldn't help but watch. Just down the street, a group of anti-regime activists crowded around a TV. They cheered when New Zealand scored the first goal. and were indifferent when Iran scored the equalizer. But as the minutes ticked by, as the players waltzed past each other with New Zealand scoring a second goal, it was hard to hold back pride when Iran stormed back to tie the game again. 66-year-old Banu Valla threw her hands up in the air, then snapped out of it, conflicted. I'm forgetting that it's the Islamic Republic playing, she said. It's becoming a celebration after all. Arzu Rezvani, NPR News, Los Angeles.
19: Iran's top diplomat says that the end of the Iran war included the end of Israel's occupation of Lebanon. Iranian state television aired the comments to diplomats from other countries in a briefing. Now, the foreign minister of Iran says that Israel's continued occupation of southern Lebanon would violate the memorandum of understanding reached between the United States and Iran. The United States, though, has not said whether Lebanon was part of the final agreement. It remains unclear what is in the agreement, as it has yet to be released publicly in full. Now, Republicans, though, on Capitol Hill say they need more information about the agreement between the United States and Iran announced Sunday by President Donald Trump. Some are expressing skepticism, though, as they ask the White House for details. The agreement is set for a ceremonial signing Friday in Geneva. It is centered around reopening the Strait of Hormuz and lifting the United States naval blockade in the region. But Senate Republicans and Democrats in Washington on Monday said that there were still many unanswered questions about the deal and they need information before it is finalized. So we'll find out more on that as it develops. Now, other news that we are following this morning, the United States Air Force says that 8 people aboard a B-52 bomber that crashed shortly after takeoff at a military base in Southern California's Mojave Desert are dead. Officials said Monday that emergency crews responded after the aircraft went down around 11:20 a.m. at Edwards Air Force Base. That's north of Los Angeles. The Boeing B-52 Stratofortress is a long-range bomber that entered service in 1955. Designed to carry both conventional and nuclear weapons, it has been used in conflicts involving the U.S. military from Vietnam to Iran. Now, for decades, that U.S. Air Force base in Southern California's Mojave Desert has really been the hotbed for some of the most innovative flight research in the U.S., from a test pilot breaking the sound barrier to a space shuttle touching down. Aviation history has often been made at Edwards Air Force Base. And looking at the markets right now, global shares are mostly higher, and Japan's benchmark Nikkei index 225 briefly topping 70,000 for the first time before trimming early gains after the Bank of Japan raised its key interest rate to 1%. It's the first time the rate has been at 1% since 1995. Benchmarks rose in early trading in France, Germany, and in Britain.

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1: This is Bird Note. When Juan Pablo Collazo goes to spend time outside, he often encounters people thinking he doesn't belong out there as a blind person, despite the fact that he's a renowned nature recordist.
2: We need to change the culture and the behavior of people to really understand that blind people can go outside and enjoy nature like whatever person.
1: Juan Pablo helped design nature trails in Colombia with features that make them more accessible for people who are visually impaired, including guide ropes with textures that signal points of interest and QR codes that provide info. But Juan Pablo says these are not simply trails.

0: solely for blind people to enjoy?
1: It's for blind people, of course, but it's for all, because we need to share the same places in society, make places exclusively for blind people or whatever other disability, in my opinion, is an exclusion. All these things are for everyone, for older people, for children, pregnant, people that broke a leg and is temporarily disabled. So many people decide for us, no, he can't walk on this trail because the trail, there are a lot of branches in the floor. Ask first, never decide for us. And the second thing is, do nothing to us without us.
0: For Bird Note, I'm Jonice Franklin.
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4: 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I'm Leila Fadel.
5: And I'm A. Martinez. California Governor Gavin Newsom says he is facing an investigation by the U.S. Department of Justice. Newsom took the unusual step of discussing the alleged probe before any announcement from federal prosecutors. From member station KQED, here's Guy Marzorati.
6: In a video released Monday, Newsom says federal agents have been knocking on the doors of his friends and family members.
7: They're demanding records. They're abusing the grand jury process, digging through years and years of random documents.
6: Newsom's office says agents have asked questions on a wide range of topics, and they believe subpoenaed bank records from the governor and his wife. Jennifer Siebel Newsom is a filmmaker and founder of a nonprofit that raises awareness about gender stereotypes.
7: A public servant, a woman who's dedicated her life to supporting women and girls. Someone who has done nothing wrong other than having the temerity to advocate for what she believes in. If they can't intimidate me, they'll go after the mother of our children.
6: Newsom has been a leading Democratic critic of President Donald Trump. He thinks the probe is political payback.
7: Donald Trump isn't just coming after me because of my mean tweets. He's coming after me because I'm considering running for president.
6: But there could be politics in Newsom's response, too, says Lori Levinson, professor at Loyola Law School in Los Angeles.
8: This could be part of a good defense is an offense, which is to say the Justice Department's not playing fair, and whatever they end up charging me with is not fair.
6: The Department of Justice did not respond to a request for comment. Last month, Newsom's former chief of staff, Dana Williamson, pleaded guilty in a wide-ranging corruption investigation that did not implicate the governor. Levinson says it will be important to see if federal prosecutors have impaneled a grand jury in a potential investigation of Newsom.
8: It used to be that the grand jury, almost pro forma, would issue an indictment and go along with the prosecutor.
6: But Levinson, a former federal prosecutor, says that may be changing. A grand jury in Virginia last year refused to indict another outspoken Trump critic, New York Attorney General Letitia James.
8: We are seeing grand juries across the nation pushing back against the Trump Department of Justice and really being fairly vocal, now that we're getting some of the transcripts, that they don't trust the prosecutors on what's being investigated and how the investigation is occurring.
6: On Monday night, Newsom's office filed a public records request in an attempt to learn more about the investigation. For NPR News, I'm Guy Marzorati in San Jose, California.
5: Filmmaker Spike Lee has a personal collection of works by prominent black artists. Earlier this year, he bought two pieces from Lex Marie. Her latest series focuses on the

0: focuses on discipline and corporal punishment at home. Millions of people have watched videos of her making the art online. NPR's Nina Dumas visited her studio in Washington, D.C.
1: While completing her Master of Fine Arts degree at American University, Lex Marie reflected on how she was disciplined as a child.
2: I'm trying to tackle the history behind spankings and whippings. I'm thinking about discipline and what is that going to look like in my household. I'm starting to think about my own childhood, and I'm comparing and contrasting it.
1: She's trying to do things differently with her 8-year-old son. That reflection informs a series of multimedia artworks. They're made out of wood, belts, ink, paper, paint, and metal. Almost as soon as she posted images of them online, Marie got strong reactions.
2: Some people are saying, hey, I deserved every whipping that I ever got. Some people are stuck in the mind frame that whippings are deserved and necessary when it comes to disciplining children. But even in the videos that went viral, I didn't say my perspective. I just showed the work. I let everyone else decide what they think of it.
1: For many people, the work was deeply personal.
3: How she practices her art was a gift from a greater source, just because of how much it provoked emotion in me.
4: I'm 42, and so I come from the time when parents believe that you spare the rod, spoil the child.
5: My initial response was just like, wow, this is the most important part of her presenting this work.
1: That's Nazea Fly, Richard Parker, and Kalila Harris speaking to NPR after seeing Marie's work online. For one piece, Marie traded a paintbrush for a belt. She dipped it in black acrylic paint and then hit the white canvas.
2: I spent hours just kind of beating the same thing over and over, and I called it Because I Love You, because that's something that a lot of children hear after they get a whipping.
1: She was exhausted after swinging at the canvas.
2: Because I'm thinking about how do people do this? Like, I was so sore the next day.
1: She says conversations about discipline are layered with a specific history in Black communities. One shaped by slavery, segregation, and generations of violence.
2: The I'd rather beat you because I love you rather than have someone else beat you and they kill you, right? So that was a mindset back then that I'd rather whip you rather than letting the slave master whip you because they're going to hurt you a lot worse than I do.
1: Yahuwa Williams is a historian and the founding director of the Racial Justice Initiative in Minnesota.
6: The spectacle of the beating, the whipping of Black bodies has been something that's been ingrained into the fabric of this nation. It's something that we're all familiar with because we've seen it in our history books. We've seen it in movies and television. We're exposed to it in music, and it's normalized.
1: He says parents' own upbringing impacts how they raise and protect their own children.
6: I think as young parents, you panic a little bit and you're like, I go back or I revert back to the way that I was raised. And then as you have your second and third child, you kind of relax into the role and you recognize with the assumption that conditions have changed that maybe you don't need to do that.
1: For a piece called Watch Your Tone, belts fill a 6-foot square canvas. They range from light to dark shades of brown. Some are pink, like wounded flesh. The title also references a familiar parental warning. William says that this painful history of corporal punishment still resonates today.
6: I think part of what's evocative about her work for us is that it's internal. She's tapping into an experience that we share.
1: That attention has helped transform Lex Marie's career.
2: I'm starting the conversations that are supposed to be had. It almost makes me feel more responsible in a sense because I'm telling so many different people's stories.
1: So far, she's created nearly 20 pieces for the series. They'll be featured this fall in a solo show at Bishop Gallery in Brooklyn. Nia Dumas, NPR News, Washington.

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3: Live from NPR News in Washington, I'm Dave Mattingly. President Trump says he's pleased with the agreement reached between the U.S. and Iran to end the war. The president was speaking a short time ago on the sidelines of the G7 summit in France.
4: We have our deal done with Iran, and it should be successful. It goes to a second stage, which I think will be actually easier. I didn't want to attack them last week, but we had no choice. And we did it twice, actually. We were doing it a third time, and we were able to not have to do that. But we have a deal that's a fair deal. It's a good deal.
3: A formal signing ceremony is set for Friday in Geneva, Switzerland. The agreement is expected to lead to the reopening of the Strait of Hormuz, a lifting of the U.S. naval blockade of Iranian ports, and an end to Israeli attacks targeting Hezbollah in Lebanon. The deal will then open a 60-day window for negotiations on Iran's nuclear program. The U.S. military says there were no survivors of yesterday's crash of a B-52 bomber at Edwards Air Force Base in California. 8 people aboard the plane were killed. It went down shortly after takeoff and exploded, sending a black plume of smoke skyward northeast of Los Angeles. The Air Force says the 8-engine aircraft was on a routine training mission at the time of the crash. This is NPR News from Washington. The former head of U.S. Immigration and Customs Enforcement is taking a consulting job with the defense contractor. NPR's Sergio Martinez Beltran reports.
5: Navigators Security and Defense told NPR Todd Lyons is a senior vice president focusing on U.S. defense strategy and international security. The company says it does not engage in lobbying activities and that under federal law, Lyons cannot engage with DHS for a year. Lyons served as ICE's acting director from March 2025 until last month. During his tenure, ICE agents carried out some of the Trump administration's most aggressive immigration enforcement operations in Chicago and Minneapolis. Lyons stepped down after facing intense pressure to meet a 3,000-person daily arrest quota imposed by the White House. Despite the agency's aggressive tactics, the quota was never met. Sergio Martinez Beltran, NPR News, Austin, Texas.
3: The Federal Reserve kicks off its latest policy meeting today, the first with Kevin Warsh as chair of the central bank. Warsh was confirmed by the Senate last month as President Trump's choice to succeed Jerome Powell. Economists don't expect the Federal Reserve to make any changes to U.S. interest rates at this week's meeting. All 4 of yesterday's men's World Cup soccer matches ended in a tie. They included Iran and New Zealand finishing at 2-2 and Spain against Cape Verde, which ended scoreless. I'm Dave Mattingly in Washington.
6: Good morning. It's 5:33, Tuesday, June 16th. You're listening to Morning Edition on MPB Think Radio. I'm Desiree Frazier. Coming up in news at 6:04, a Mississippi Insurance Department employee is on administrative leave after he's named in a $91 million lawsuit. Dust waves roll through the southeast during the summer months and can cause problems for Mississippians with asthma or allergies.
7: There's already some inflammation going on from the allergens getting to these same areas. You add dust on top of that and it just brings extra inflammation.
6: Biloxi is pushing ahead with a major project that could reshape local health care. Also, Israel's reluctance on Lebanon's ceasefire complicates the U.S.-Iran deal. All that's ahead. This is Morning Edition on MPB Think Radio.
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9: It's Morning Edition from NPR News. I'm Leila Fadel in Washington, D.C.
10: And I'm A. Martinez in Culver City, California. Another Tuesday brings another set of primary elections that tell us how American voters are feeling about the state of politics.
9: Yeah, that includes a set of runoffs in Georgia, which got some major endorsements over the weekend.
10: NPR political reporter Stephen Fowler is covering this from Atlanta. All right, so there are Georgia runoffs for the Republican nominations for governor and U.S. Senate. What do we need to know there?
11: Let's start with the Senate. John Ossoff is, on paper, the most vulnerable incumbent on the ballot for Democrats, and whoever wins this Republican primary will set up a high-profile, big-money matchup in November. So in the wee hours of the morning Sunday, after early voting already finished, President Trump made a lengthy endorsement for his pick to try and beat Ossoff, Congressman Mike Collins. Trump dinged Collins' opponent, former football coach Derek Dooley, for not living in Georgia, for not voting in 2016 and 2020, and for saying that Trump lost Georgia in 2020, which he did. Dooley has the financial and political support of outgoing Governor Brian Kemp, whose argument, among other things, is that Dooley is the more electable candidate in a purple state like Georgia in a year that will likely be harder for Republicans at the ballot box.
10: Yeah, Kemp also rejected Trump's falsehoods around the 2020 election. The two have not had the best relationship since then. Was that a factor in the endorsement?
11: Republican strategists and voters alike that I've talked with in the last little bit say that that certainly didn't help Dooley's chances. And the Collins endorsement is not inherently a surprise if you're paying attention. Mike Collins has been one of the more prototypical Trump-era congressmen. He's very brash online and with his campaign messaging, especially when it comes to emphasizing Trump's policies around immigration. What was surprising is Governor Brian Kemp's endorsement Sunday in the race to replace him of current Lieutenant Governor Burt Jones, who also has Trump's backing.
10: Why was that surprising?
11: Well, in that conversation about electability in a divided state like Georgia, Jones is the more hard-right candidate, and he's less appealing to middle-of-the-road voters than this billionaire healthcare executive outsider Rick Jackson, who's also in the runoff. Burt Jones was heavily involved in efforts to overturn the 2020 election in Georgia, and he's the leader of the state Senate, where he helped shepherd through some of the more controversial legislation in recent years in Georgia, around everything from abortion restrictions to voting law changes. So Kemp's argument that Trump's candidate isn't right for the Senate, but is right to be the next governor, highlights this big divide in the Republican Party that we're seeing right now.
10: All right. There are other primary contests this midterm season, and you've been keeping track of some of them. Well, what else is worth keeping tabs on?
11: Well, in Oklahoma, there is a series of musical chairs that left seats open after former Senator Mark Wayne Mullen was appointed the Homeland Security Secretary. Mullen's current replacement isn't running for a full term, so you've got a House representative, among others, seeking a promotion, then others looking to earn the nod for that House seat. In Alabama, you've got some runoffs, including both parties' nominee for U.S. Senate, and another case where President Trump has his pick facing somebody else in a runoff. Then there's D.C., where a highly consequential mayoral primary and the race to be the district's non-voting member of Congress are on the ballot, plus a rollout of a new ranked choice voting system for all you election nerds out there like me.
10: That's NPR's nerdy Stephen Fowler. Stephen, thanks.
11: Thank you.
9: Whoever eventually becomes mayor of Washington, D.C. will have to decide how to approach President Trump, who is more focused than ever on the city's affairs. Here to explain more is WAMU's senior D.C. politics reporter, Alex Coma. He's outside a voting center right now. Good morning, Alex.
12: Good morning.
9: So I know the polls aren't open yet, but what's it looking like out there?
12: Yes, we're here in lovely Northeast D.C. where we're all anxiously awaiting the start of this race we've all been thinking about for 6 months. A lot of energy here, even though the polls aren't quite open.
9: So set the stage for us. What's at stake in this race and who's running?
12: Yeah, so our current mayor, Muriel Bowser, has been in office for the last 12 years, but she opted not to run for another term. And that's opened the door for a slew of candidates jumping into the all-important Democratic primary here in a very deep blue city. Polls show two with a clear lead. That'd be current D.C. Councilmember Janice Lewis-George and former Councilmember Kenyon McDuffie. The pair agrees on some things, particularly that the next mayor needs to do more to stand up to Trump than Bowser did. Trump flooded the city with ICE agents last summer, and that's generated a huge backlash. Both candidates want our local police to stop working with D.C. entirely, but they do differ sharply on ideology. McDuffie is running very much as a continuation of the moderate, more business-friendly status quo. Lewis-George, on the other hand, is a Democratic socialist pitching major new investments in social programs.
9: What are the top issues for each candidate?
12: Yeah, Lewis-George is pitching new spending on things like childcare and housing. Her policies are perhaps a bit less ambitious than someone like New York City Mayor Zohran Mamdani, but she does fundamentally want voters to believe government can do more than it does now.
13: Mr. McDuffie has spent time talking about what I can't do. And I, meanwhile, I'm talking to voters about how we're going to deal with this affordability crisis, how we're going to address housing issues and childcare and utilities.
12: Now, McDuffie, by contrast, says many of her plans are unrealistic, preferring more modest, technocratic changes aimed at luring in more businesses as the local economy slows due to federal layoff. The city lost about 22,000 government jobs alone last year by some estimates, not to mention associated cuts to federal contractors.
14: I don't just run on rhetoric. I'm going to be honest with residents and make sure that we deliver a city that is safer, that is more affordable.
12: Now, as their answers sort of suggest, Lewis-George has generally stressed affordability as her top issue, while McDuffie closed his campaign talking about public safety.
9: How has crime played out in the race?
12: Yeah, I mean, violent crime has fallen sharply in the city in recent years, but Trump still used crime as justification for sending the National Guard into D.C. and temporarily seizing control of the city's police department last summer. And he said last week he could seek to take over D.C. if Lewis-George wins.
4: We won't put up with it. We're not going to lose our businesses.
12: Now, he can't do that unilaterally without Congress, but he could intervene in the city's affairs in all sorts of ways. D.C., of course, isn't a state, and it doesn't have voting representation in Congress, so he has latitude here. And that has become a flashpoint in the race. Both Lewis-George and McDuffie have backgrounds as police reformers and hold similar views on a lot of these issues, but McDuffie recently has been arguing that Lewis-George is too soft on crime, and that could invite further meddling from Trump and the federal government.
9: So how is this all playing out with voters?
12: Yeah, most political observers consider Lewis-George the favorite. A recent Washington Post poll had her up by double digits. But there are a lot of undecided voters still. Marcus Batchelor, an organizer in Southeast D.C., says his neighbors may be angry about Trump, but unwilling to back the major changes she's embraced.
15: Folks are just trying to figure out which vision for the future is workable in an environment that seems very uncertain, but also very ripe for change.
12: An added wrinkle, of course, is the city is using ranked choice voting for the first time, letting voters rank candidates in order of preference instead of picking just one.
9: That's senior D.C. politics reporter Alex Coma with WAMU. Thanks, Alex.
12: Thank you.
9: This is NPR News.
16: Hello, Mississippi. I'm Mike Duke. Today is Tuesday, June 16th. Sunrise this morning will be at 5:53 and sunset this evening at 8:09. Celebrity birthdays include Apache leader and resistance fighter Geronimo, born in 1829, novelist Joyce Carol Oates in 1938, and golfer Phil Mickelson in 1970. On this date in 1882, 17-inch hailstones, each weighing an average of 1.75 pounds, fell on Dubuque, Iowa. And in 2024, 105-year-old Virginia Hislop graduated from Stanford University with a master's degree in education, 83 years after leaving school early. Visit mpbonline.org for news, events, and education resources. Have a great Tuesday. 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
10: Good morning, Amy Martinez. Cape Verde is a nation of small islands off the West African coast playing in their first ever World Cup. Now, they got a tough draw for their debut match, Spain, the world's second-ranked squad, but it ended in a scoreless draw. Now, just to recap, Cape Verde did not score a goal versus Spain, and if you don't score, you can't win, but they did not lose, which means that for the underdog Cape Verde squad, it was a huge victory. It's Morning Edition.
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9: It's Morning Edition from NPR News. I'm Leila Fadel.
10: And I'm A. Martinez. Britain is the latest country to announce a social media ban for children under 16. Prime Minister Keir Starmer says it'll take effect early next year.
21: Social media is making children unhappy. It's making it easier for bullies to harass and abuse them. And it could even be harming their mental health.
10: University of Cambridge professor Amy Orban studies how social media affects children. She sat on an expert panel that advised the UK government on children's online well-being. So, Professor Orban, from your work as an advisor while this policy was being developed, do you believe the Prime Minister's description of social media risks? Do you think it's accurate? Because he sounds pretty clear on how he feels about it.
22: So I'm naturally talking for myself as an independent expert rather than Keir Starmer or the rest of the government, but I think he sets out a range of risks that are definitely real. We have seen clear evidence of individuals very severely harmed by social media, even deaths of young people having been exposed to certain forms of content that coroners have recognized here in the UK. And a lot of campaigners at the time were saying, well, if there would be a toy that has killed three children, we would recall that toy. And so in one way, shape or form, this action is very much warranted. The campaigners on the other side would say, well, you would recall that one toy, but you wouldn't recall all toys for all children. And the evidence on the whole population level, when you average things out across all types of use and all types of users, is a bit less clear. I think we do now have evolving evidence that time spent on social media probably predicts a small decline in well-being or mental health, but it is a small effect size. However, what we also know is that social media has a really diverse impact on different kids. But here the Prime Minister really took those severe harms and put them front and center for his policy.
10: Yeah, and it's interesting that you mentioned that you wouldn't ban all toys, right? Because when a government bans social media for children, is it effectively deciding that there is no version at all of these platforms that are safe for children?
22: I think this is what makes this announcement bittersweet for me, right? I think it was really pressured for across the United Kingdom, especially from parental groups, less so by kids and young people. But I think it is a recognition by government that previous policies to make social media safe haven't really worked as planned. We had an Online Safety Act. We really worked on promoting less harmful content or removing harmful content. And there's been a lot of advocacy that we can make technology safer by design. And banning something for those most vulnerable is a good step if that thing cannot be made safe. So I do think it is a recognition that at the moment we cannot adequately address those design changes we need to do. But actually, this isn't just impacting under 16s. It is also impacting over 16s and adults. So I think this can only be a sticking plaster for changes to the designs and the use of technologies more broadly, because we do know that there are aspects of that that are still unsafe for everyone.
10: One last thing quickly, just a few seconds here. What do you tell parents whose children are actually using social media in effective ways, in positive ways, about this?
22: Well, I think that a lot of children and parents will be concerned if there are things that they do online that matter to them. A lot of children, young people in the consultation said they use it for education and support. Yeah. I think the thing there is to try to find other means to do that.
10: Okay. Amy Orban at the University of Cambridge. Thank you very much.
22: Thank you very much.
10: This is Morning Edition from NPR News. I'm Amy Martinez.
9: And I'm Leila Faldin. Good morning. It's 5:49, Tuesday, June 16th. This is Morning Edition on MPB Think Radio. I'm Desiree Frazier. In the weather forecast, much of the state, showers and thunderstorms. South may see some flash flooding. High 70s into the 80s. Next on Morning Edition, the U.S.-Iran agreement hinges on Israel accepting a ceasefire with Lebanon, which they don't want to do.
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24: From Marketplace in Washington, I'm Kimberly Adams. More than 1 million people dropped their Affordable Care Act coverage this year after Congress let those enhanced pandemic-era subsidies expire. That number is likely to rise significantly as the year goes on, because many people who did sign up for a plan haven't been paying their premiums. And for the first time in years, the numbers of insurers offering ACA plans has dropped, too. That's according to a new analysis from the health policy nonprofit KFF. Marketplace's Samantha Fields has more.
25: After Congress and President Joe Biden approved the enhanced subsidies in 2021, the number of people with ACA insurance more than doubled in just 4 years. At the same time,
26: there was a dramatic increase in the number of insurers looking to offer health insurance.
25: Vivian Ho at Rice University says that's because there was a lot of money to be made. But now, with the enhanced subsidies gone, the opposite is happening. People are dropping out, and so are insurers.
26: One would expect in any market, if there's not as much profit to be made, there's going to be fewer suppliers of the service.
25: Your standard supply and demand. Cynthia Cox at KFF says the issue for companies like Aetna, which pulled out this year, and Cigna, which is leaving next year, isn't just the number of people dropping plans.
27: Insurers are also concerned that it's healthier people who are disproportionately dropping that coverage.
25: And sicker people are more expensive to insure. There are still plenty of companies offering marketplace plans.
27: Right now, I think most people are still going to have enough choice of insurers as long as we don't see a lot of further exits. But there might be more parts of the country that do only have one insurer or two insurers to choose from.
25: And Cox says less competition could mean higher premiums. I'm Samantha Fields for Marketplace.
24: Last week, we shared several stories from Alabama looking at how the One Big Beautiful Bill Act is affecting the state of rural health care. You can find those stories at marketplace.org. And with the U.S. and Iran set to sign that new peace deal, hundreds of vessels stuck in the Persian Gulf will be competing to get through the Strait of Hormuz. That's assuming this week's agreement holds up and it reopens on Friday. Some of those ships are carrying fertilizer, but the farmers who need it desperately will have to wait, as Marketplace's Nancy Marshall-Genzer reports.
3: Ships carrying fertilizer are low in the pecking order of the Persian Gulf. Vessels loaded with oil and liquefied natural gas are expected to go through the Strait of Hormuz first. According to tracking data from Bloomberg and the data and analytics company Kepler, there are more than 40 ships carrying fertilizer trying to get through the strait. A secretary in India's fertilizer ministry said yesterday that 16 of them are bound for India. Half of them are carrying urea. The others are loaded with things like ammonia and sulfur. Peak planting season in Southeast Asia runs through July. If the fertilizer doesn't start flowing freely soon, there could be shortfalls in food production later this year. Almost half of urea exports are from the Middle East, according to the American Farm Bureau Federation. I'm Nancy Marshall-Genzer for Marketplace.
24: Let's do the numbers. Dow, S&P, and NASDAQ futures are mostly flat in the 0 to 2 tenths% range, with the Dow future up 50 points.
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24: We've come to the end of the school year, which means, for a fair number of teenagers, working a summer job, or at least trying to find one. Some started searching before school ended. Some are hitting the pavement now, with summer fast upon us. And as Marketplace's Mitchell Hartman reports, those teens are facing a challenging job market.
5: Outplacement firm Challenger Gray & Christmas has crunched the numbers.
6: This is going to be the lowest year for summer teen hiring BLS has recorded in 80 years.
5: Senior VP Andy Challenger says companies' overall hiring plans have fallen 13% from last year, down 70% for seasonal entertainment and leisure jobs.
6: Amusement parks, beaches, ice cream shops, the types of places that typically have a big spike in demand and need extra help during the summer.
5: But now those places face soaring costs for fuel and other supplies and cash-strapped consumers trying to cut back on spending.
7: Okay, one medium pina colada with vanilla cream.
5: On a typical weekend, Tropical Snow KC in Kansas City, Missouri, has several teens behind the counter.
11: I work the cashier, so just like taking orders, making the Eiffel snow cones.
5: Kamaya Manessa is 18 and headed to college in the fall. She works around 6 hours a week and makes $15 an hour, so she started looking for a second job.
11: Trying to find it was pretty difficult, and then I just happened to come across a sign outside of a store that said, like, walk-in interviews happening now.
5: She got the job at a clothing store, but her hours are uneven. Killian McManigal also works at Tropical Snow, making about $60 a week plus tips. He wants to help his mom pay his college tuition in the fall, so...
13: I've applied for, like, dishwashing jobs, hosts and servers and restaurants because they make pretty good money. I'd say, like, 5 different places. I haven't heard anything. I don't think jobs are really good with getting back to teens or people in general.
5: Same thing happened to 16-year-old Hannah Roddis in Silver Spring, Maryland, when she applied to work at a local farmer's market.
14: So that was kind of disheartening. Almost everyone I talk to, they're getting ghosted by fast food chains that have employees-wanted signs actively looking for employees, but they're not responding to us.
5: Roddis will babysit and mow lawns, practice soccer, and do 2 unpaid internships this summer, making her part of a trend, says Andy Challenger. Less work, more other stuff.
6: It's not that teenagers are lazy, right? They have extra academic work, sports activities, volunteering opportunities to build their resumes for college.
5: Back in the 80s, nearly 60% of teens had summer jobs. Today, it's just 35%. I'm Mitchell Hartman for Marketplace.
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0: Good morning at 6 o'clock, Tuesday, June 16th. This is Morning Edition on MPB Think Radio. I'm Desiree Frazier. Ahead in news in 4 minutes, a Mississippi Insurance Department employee is on administrative leave after he's named in a $91 million lawsuit. Dust waves roll through the southeast during the summer and can cause problems for people with asthma or allergies.
1: There's already some inflammation going on from the allergens getting to these same areas. You add dust on top of that, and it just brings extra inflammation.
0: Biloxi is pushing ahead with a major project that could reshape local health care.
2: They're moving forward with phase one, which is the pain management center. They plan to immediately build another building behind it.
0: Plus, Israel's reluctance on Lebanon ceasefire complicates U.S.-Iran's deal.
3: Live from NPR News in Washington, I'm Corva Coleman. President Trump is at the G7 meeting of leaders in France. Last hour, he praised the new agreement with Iran to end the war. He insists the deal will not allow Iran to have a nuclear weapon, although details of the agreement have not been disclosed. NPR's Daniel Kurtzleben says some European leaders have started to express praise for the deal.
4: It's possible the leaders of G7 countries, a group that includes Canada, the UK, France, Germany, Italy, and Japan, that they're going to praise Trump even while they're pretty frustrated with him. I mean, this war hurt their economies and economies all over the world, after all. And additionally, we did see Trump get upset when some European countries didn't help out with the war to his liking, such as allowing the U.S. to use their airspace.
3: NPR's Danielle Kurtzleben reporting. There are elections across the country today. Oklahoma and Washington, D.C. will hold primaries. Alabama and Georgia are holding runoffs. In Georgia's GOP gubernatorial runoff, Lieutenant Governor Burt Jones is campaigning against billionaire healthcare executive Rick Jackson. California Governor Gavin Newsom says he is being investigated by the Justice Department. From member station KQED, Guy Marzorati reports Newsom says the probe is in response to his opposition to President Trump.
5: In a video released Monday, Newsom says federal agents have contacted friends and demanded records.
6: Donald Trump isn't just coming after me because of my mean tweets. He's coming after me because I'm considering running for president.
5: The governor's office says federal agents are also looking into the work of Newsom's wife, filmmaker Jennifer Siebel Newsom. The focus of the investigation is not yet clear. Newsom's office has filed a Freedom of Information request with the Department of Justice regarding the probe. The Justice Department did not immediately respond to a request for comment. For NPR News, I'm Guy Marzorati in San Jose.
3: New data show that starter homes in a record number of cities now cost $1 million or more. NPR's Jennifer Ludden reports it's part of a surge in home prices since 2020.
7: New data from the real estate website Zillow finds 242 cities have million-dollar entry-level homes. That's three times as many as before the pandemic housing boom. Most places are in California, but the fastest growth is in New York and New Jersey. Million-dollar starters have also spread to interior states like Texas, Wyoming, and Illinois. They're defined here as the lowest third of the market in a region. Despite that, Zillow finds that nationwide, the typical starter home is still a lot less, just under $200,000. A housing shortage has priced out many first-time buyers, but Zillow finds the tough market easing a bit, with more inventory and prices growing more slowly. Jennifer Lutton, NPR News, Washington.
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0: Good morning. It's 6:04, Tuesday, June 16th. I'm Desiree Frazier. This is MPB News. A Mississippi Department of Insurance employee is named in a $91 million embezzlement lawsuit. WLBT-TV reports the Jackson Area Federal Credit Union is accusing Chad and Lee Bridges of the crime. Chad works at the insurance company. The suit states his wife transferred millions of dollars into her personal credit union account to pay off credit cards, buy high-end jewelry, and luxury cars. When an investigation began, she allegedly closed her account and put the money in her husband's. Monday, insurance agency officials said Bridges is on administrative leave, pending further investigations due to issues not related to the department. The Sahara dust plume, a mass of dusty, dry air, moves through the southeast during the summer. MPB's Elise Gregg has more.
9: These plumes occur every year but can cause problems for folks with asthma or allergies, says Dr. Mark Murray, allergist and immunologist with the Mississippi Asthma and Allergy Clinic. These dust waves show up as fine particles that end up in the respiratory tract and can cause additional irritation. The best way to avoid that increased exposure, Murray says, is to stay indoors when possible and limit exposure to dust by doing things like closing windows on your car or in your home.
1: If you have underlying allergies or asthma, taking your medications and your treatments to keep those down can hopefully help keep these other exposures from causing so much trouble.
9: He also says that some people with asthma can be sensitive to heat and humidity. Other populations can also be particularly vulnerable when these dust waves come through. For example, kids. Pediatrician Dr. Tanya Fitz says parents should keep an eye on persistent coughing, runny nose, or shortness of breath.
10: If their symptoms are not improving after a few days of being on over-the-counter antihistamines, or if they're using their asthma inhaler and their symptoms are not improving, they should see their provider.
9: Michael Hill, warning coordination meteorologist with the National Weather Service in Jackson, says there are some clear signs to look for while monitoring for dust waves.
11: In the springtime, we have a lot of pollen. It will give you that little polleny tint to the air. It's the same thing except in July, August. It's when you can see just some extra particulates in the air, some extra dusty haze in the area.
9: And you can use sites like airnow.gov to keep an eye on air quality. Elise Gregg, MPB News.
0: A new medical park is coming to Biloxi after delays. Crews are building the $150 million Thomaston Medical Park near North Oak Lawn Lane. The project includes two medical buildings, an office building, and a commissary. Co-owner Bart Emmonston says the complex will run on solar power, hydrogen fuel cells, and battery storage.
12: I'm a big believer in decentralization of our electrical grid to prevent the outages and to meet the needs that I think are coming.
0: The first building will be a pain management center to open in December. This is MPB Think Radio.
13: It's Morning Edition from NPR News. I'm Steve Inskeep.
14: I'm Leila Fadel.
15: And I'm A. Martinez. The U.S. and Iran will sign an agreement to negotiate an end to the war this Friday in Switzerland. What those negotiations will look like are still not clear.
14: But what is known is that Israel, which began the war with the U.S., will not be a party at those talks. Israel's prime minister has been sidelined in the agreement and could be a spoiler in negotiations to end the war. In a few moments, we'll speak with Israel's ambassador to the U.S., Michael Leiter. We begin with NPR. Here's Carrie Kahn in Tel Aviv.
15: So, Carrie, what's in the agreement that Israel does not like?
16: It's not so much what is in the agreement, but what is not. We don't have a lot of the details yet, as you said. But first and foremost, for Israel, there is no stated plan to deal with Iran's nuclear capabilities. Prime Minister Benjamin Netanyahu says that's why Israel started the war with Iran in the first place, to prevent what he said was this imminent nuclear threat, right? But the agreement being signed is just a commitment to negotiate, and that's concerning to Israel. Also unclear what will happen to Iran's proxies fighting with Israel, Hezbollah in Lebanon, and Hamas in Gaza. And Israel rejects Tehran's demands for Israel's withdrawal from all Lebanese territory, which Israel has significantly attacked and occupied during this war. And that's something Netanyahu says will not happen, and that could be a major sticking point in getting this pact even signed.
15: And what is Netanyahu saying publicly about that and not being part of the negotiations to end the war?
16: He is not happy, and he's getting a lot of heat here at home for it. He held a press conference last night and immediately addressed the criticism that his goals were not met, especially Iran's nuclear question, which he calls his life's mission, not to allow Iran to get a nuclear weapon. He says that will remain his priority. He was asked, of course, about his relationship with Trump. Recently, Trump has publicly called Netanyahu crazy, difficult, ungrateful. Netanyahu clearly didn't want to address any rift. He just said, look, Trump doesn't do everything I say, nor do I do everything Trump asks.
17: We
16: are partners, and often we agree, and sometimes we disagree. That happens in the best of families, was all he would say.
15: All right, so what are Israelis saying about the deal?
16: There seems to be widespread dissatisfaction with the deal from the streets to the political corridors. Here's Ori Ben-Ami. He's a communication and relationship coach that we talked to in Tel Aviv. He called the deal shameful as it leaves Israel out of the picture and Hezbollah still active in Lebanon and Hamas still in Gaza.
18: I think it's a loss for us. We did a lot of effort. We've been through a hell of time here in Israel. It seems like not for a lot of benefit.
16: Political opponents and Netanyahu's allies are hammering him over it. Remember, elections are coming this fall. The far right, even those in Netanyahu's governing coalition, are calling it dangerous. And just remember, a few months back, Netanyahu saw a very different political landscape here for himself. He and the U.S. together would bring down Iran and he would sail to another electoral victory. Now, just months before voters go to the polls, he has this very public rift with the U.S. president, and he is left out of negotiating the war's end.
15: That's NPR's Carrie Kahn in Tel Aviv. Carrie, thanks.
16: You're welcome.
13: Israel's ambassador to the United States has been listening with us. Ambassador Michael Leiter, welcome.
19: Good morning, Steve. Good to be with you.
13: Based on what you know so far, is this agreement between the U.S. and Iran a good deal?
19: Well, first of all, we don't know the details. And secondly, it's not a deal. It's an MOU to discuss a deal. So we're encouraged by the fact that the president has been consistently unequivocal about preventing Iran from achieving a nuclear weapon. And we're very encouraged about that. We're less encouraged about the fact that it seems that Lebanon has been included in an agreement with Iran. And we think that that's unnecessary and unhelpful.
13: Let's talk that through. What is your best understanding, Ambassador, of what is required of Israel in Lebanon based on this agreement?
19: Well, we have an agreement with the United States and with the government of Lebanon, actually, that a ceasefire will be implemented in Lebanon, which we've agreed to, on the condition that Hezbollah pull back all of its fighters, all of its terrorists, north of the Litani River. This, by the way, is an agreement which has been repeated some three times in UN Security Council resolutions. And Hezbollah has not been a party to that agreement. They continue to defy the government of Lebanon and continue to occupy South Lebanon. I mean, just yesterday, we discovered a cache in the Western District in South Lebanon of dozens of killer drones, 5 ton of explosives. So this is something that we simply can't live with. We can't have jihadi terrorists on our border.
13: I want to just talk through a little bit of the geography for people, Ambassador. You mentioned the Litani River. That is, of course, a landmark in southern Lebanon. You're telling us that Israeli troops are holding the area south of that. Iran's foreign minister claims that this agreement requires you to withdraw forces from Lebanon, to get off of Lebanese territory. Do you think you're required to do that?
19: No, absolutely not. As a matter of fact, the administration was crystal clear that this agreement has nothing to do with our withdrawal from South Lebanon. We're not going to withdraw from South Lebanon, and the madmen of Tehran have no business poking their nose into Lebanon. This is precisely the issue that we're dealing with, Iran being a regional hegemon. Iran has no business in Lebanon. The Lebanese want the Iranian IRGC out of there. They want Hezbollah out. And what's really fascinating, Steve, is that Israel and Lebanon are on the exact same page as far as this is concerned. We want Hezbollah away from the people of Lebanon. We want Hezbollah away from our border. We don't need this Iranian proxy wreaking havoc, mayhem, death and destruction in our midst.
13: I want to be clear. You said we're not withdrawing from southern Lebanon, meaning that if Iran says that's a deal breaker, this longer negotiation is not going to work, Israel nevertheless is on its course. Is that right?
19: Israel is in South Lebanon to protect its people like any self-respecting country would do. And as far as the Iranians are concerned, it's not a deal breaker for them. They have a lot of rhetoric. They sound off. These are murderers who have a lot of rhetoric about themselves, but this isn't a deal breaker. If they want peace with the United States, they're not going to stick Lebanon in.
13: Before asking this next question, let me acknowledge that Israelis have been killed by Hezbollah recently, and many of them over a period of time, and some of them recently. However, during the Israeli response, in the back and forth between Israel and Hezbollah, roughly 3,700 Lebanese are dead, according to Lebanese health authorities, and they include women and children. About 1 million people are thought to be out of their homes. And if Israel is staying, it sounds like 1 million people are going to remain out of their homes. What responsibility, if any, does Israel have for civilians affected by your military operations?
19: The people we've killed, Steve, are Hezbollah terrorists. We don't target civilians. And the notion that you can fight against asymmetric warfare with terrorists embedded within civilians who actually celebrate the maximalization of civilian casualties is very difficult, and I don't think anybody else in the world would be able to contend with it better than we have. We hope that the 1 million people who have been displaced will be able to return to their homes, as we hope that the Israelis who have been displaced from their homes because of Hezbollah rockets will return to their homes. But it is ultimately on the onus is on the government of Lebanon to see to it that there's no Hezbollah south of the Litani River. And that's ultimately what we're working towards.
13: Ambassador, my understanding of Prime Minister Netanyahu's view on Iran long term is that fundamentally you can make no agreement with this regime, that there really would be no agreement the U.S. could make that Israel would be likely to find to be wise or acceptable. Is that how he sees it now?
19: Look, the people of the Ayatollahs of Iran are liars. They have lied every time they've entered into an agreement. These are madmen who have killed people indiscriminately, 40,000 of their own just in January. And if there's going to be a deal, it's ultimately the decision of the President of the United States. We don't weigh in on that. We can express our opinion, but we're a junior partner. And the senior partner, the United States, makes its decision on the based on their America foreign policy interests, and we respect that. We hope that any deal that would be achieved with them would be one which could be verified. I would say distrust and verify.
13: Meaning that you would, it sounds like you would find any deal to be unwise, but if the United States is determined, you would suggest ways to make it better. Am I understanding you correctly?
19: You are. If it's a deal which absolutely verifies that they will never achieve nuclear weapons, that there will not be a nuclear bomb in the hands of these madmen, that they will not have ballistic missiles that could terrorize and hold the entire region hostage, and they will discontinue any support for proxies like the Houthis, Hamas, and Hezbollah, which are constantly threatening our very existence, and international waterways at the same time, that would be a deal that would work. But we'd have to be in a situation where it can be verified at any time, anywhere, under any circumstances.
13: Ambassador, one other thing to ask about in the minute or so we have left. You must think about this as ambassador to the United States. A number of surveys over time have shown a broad decline in support for Israel in the United States. How do you account for that, and what do you want to do about it?
19: Well, first of all, my approach as ambassador is to work very hard on the bipartisan plane. Anytime I go to Congress, as I'm going in a few hours, it'll be divided between Democrats and Republicans. But I think we have to bear in mind that the U.S. As a whole is undergoing social change. You know, it's been a long time since avowed socialists have been elected to office. So in the context of that change, there is anti-Israel animus, which is growing.
13: Anti-Israel, you think it's, you say anti-Israel animus. Does it have anything to do with Israel's policies in the Middle East?
19: Well, you can always couch anti-Semitism in reasons, you know, the Jews are this, the Jews are that. Israel policies, I would, if we had a little bit more time, I'd love to talk to you at length about that, because I think our policies have actually been very sound and very responsible.
13: Well, let's bring you back. We'll continue that discussion. Ambassador, thank you so much.
19: I look forward. Good morning.
13: Michael Leiter is Israel's ambassador to the United States. This is NPR News.
0: This is MPB Think Radio. Good morning. I'm Desiree Frazier. It is 6:19 on Tuesday, June 16th. You're listening to Morning Edition. Thank you so much for joining us on MPB Think Radio as you get started on your day. Well, weather-wise today, much of the state will see showers and thunderstorms, south flash flooding likely, high 70s into the 80s. Horn Lake, Batesville, a high of 87. Corinth, Tylertown, Woodville, Leakesville, 77. Jackson, 79 degrees. Grenada, 86. Gulfport, 80. And Yazoo City, 82. Next on Morning Edition, California's Democratic Governor Gavin Newsom says the Trump administration is targeting him and his wife with an investigation because he could be a presidential contender. And an artist, Lex Marie, has gone viral on TikTok and Instagram for her artwork.
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3: 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I'm Amy Martinez.
4: I'm Leila Fadel.
5: And I'm Michelle Martin. Good morning. Long before Raphael Warnock was sworn in as the junior U.S. Senator from Georgia, he became the senior pastor at Atlanta's Ebenezer Baptist Church, where the Reverend Dr. Martin Luther King Jr. once delivered sermons, and Warnock still does. That's how he came to preach at the National Cathedral at an event to recognize Juneteenth as a federal holiday, and he read a passage from Isaiah, a text in the Hebrew Bible also referenced in the Gospels.
6: Every valley shall be exalted. Every mountain and hill shall be made low. The crooked places shall be made straight. The rough places smooth, and the glory of the Lord shall be revealed, and all flesh shall see it together.
5: Warnock expanded that sermon into a new book titled The Crooked Places Made Straight, Reflections on the Moral Meaning of America, where he calls for Americans to commit to what he calls a greater moral imagination in our politics. But even before the book was out, his critique of the way many current politicians apply faith to policy sparked a conversation. In an interview with the New York Times, Senator Warnock said that after Congress passed the One Big Beautiful Bill Act, he questioned whether the Christianity cited by some Republicans, including House Speaker Mike Johnson, is more performative than substantive. Soon after the interview published, Speaker Johnson reached out to Senator Warnock. Senator Warnock describes the discussion.
6: We agree to disagree. There are fundamental differences between how we understand the faith. I want to respect the integrity of our private conversation, but I don't think I'm betraying any confidences when I say that he has a view of the faith that is very personal and privatistic. It's about personal piety. And I think that matters. Certainly the faith speaks to one's personal conduct. But scripture also speaks about systems, about systemic injustice. The prophets, as I pointed out to him in that meeting, are not just pointing out a few venal individuals in a system that otherwise is fine. They are decrying injustice in their moment. Isaiah says that God says through Isaiah, I cannot endure solemn assemblies with iniquity. Although you make many prayers, I will not listen. Your hands are full of blood. Public policy is a matter of life and death. When you knock 15 million people off of their health care, when you double the health care for another 22 million people, people die. People die as a result of that.
5: So for some decades now, Republicans have been the ones who have been associated with citing religious values, especially conservative Christian values, as the animating force behind their politics and their policy choices. What is your intention with this book? Is it to argue that progressives like yourself can and should also animate their politics with their faith principles?
6: Well, I want to talk to all of us, people on the left and the right, because I think what we're dealing with right now is not the difference between right and left. It's really the difference between right and wrong. It's wrong to crush people. And I think it's really too bad when my party cedes so much of the faith and values space and language to those on the right, especially since more often than not, in my view, they've got it wrong.
5: Well, to that end, though, there are those who would say that this melding of religious belief and policy is in part what is driving the toxicity in our politics. Because it's not just about, oh, we disagree. It's about, oh, you are wrong. And not just wrong, you're evil. Your politics are sinful. That sort of thing. And I just wonder if...
6: It's not how I approach it.

0: My faith is not a weapon. It's a bridge. And what I offer in the book is not a condemnation, but an invitation, even with those who are my political opponents.
1: How does that work, though,
0: to remind
1: when
0: us,
1: you're coming from a specific set of understandings?
0: Oh, I think faith requires humility. And the toxicity that you are describing, which is absolutely right, is corrosive. And it often comes from a place of orthodoxy. I have the truth and all of the truth. There's always the temptation for people of faith and religion to take that position. But in my view, it really is the opposite of faith. Faith requires humility. If you've got all the answers, then I don't know what you got, but it's something other than faith. Right? Faith is a substance of things hoped for, the evidence of things not seen. And so I think part of how our vision is clarified, particularly for those who are in power, is to talk to powerless people. That's why our policy is so wrong right now, because people in Washington are caught up in silos. And it's the reason why I try so hard to stay connected to the people. I preach every Sunday in my pulpit. Mm-hmm. I promised the people of Georgia that I would walk with them even as I work for them. Mm-hmm. I'll tell you this. One of the things that the speaker said to me was, oh, you know, yeah, the Bible talks about the poor, but he's really just talking about personal conduct, which is wrong. Scripture is not limited to that. And we have tragic examples in history, as I pointed out to him, about what happens when we cede all of that space. That's how you end up with a Christian slavocracy. Mm-hmm. When you decide that the issue is your soul and individual conduct and systems don't matter, you end up with a contradiction like a Christian slavocracy. We're in a dark moment in our country. And there are those who are trying to weaponize despair. But here's the battle we cannot lose. We cannot lose the battle for the soul of the country. We cannot lose the battle that says we still have hope and there's a reason to keep fighting. That's the battle we can't afford.
1: And what's that reason?
0: To lose.
1: What is the reason?
0: Because when you lose hope, you stop fighting. And they do win. I think about John Lewis, whose funeral I presided over. I was his pastor.
1: Mm-hmm.
0: And I think about him crossing that Edmund Pettus Bridge. And as I was preparing to preside over his funeral, I said, what was he thinking when he was crossing that bridge? Was he thinking he would be hailed one day as an American hero? No, he wasn't thinking about that. I think John Lewis was just trying to stay alive that day so he could fight the next. He understood that democracy is a contact sport. And that's what I'm saying to the country in this moment. Whatever you do, keep walking. He crossed that bridge and built the bridge at the same time. The thing I love about our country is we always have a path to make it better, and I'm determined to make it better. I'm not about to give this country over to a wannabe authoritarian.
1: That is Senator Raphael Warnock of Georgia. He's a Democrat and senior pastor at Ebenezer Baptist Church in Atlanta. His latest book is The Crooked Places Made Straight, Reflections on the Moral Meaning of America. Senator, thank you so much for joining us.
0: Great to be with you. Keep the faith.
1: This is NPR News.
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4: Heavy rain will be the big weather story over the next couple of days. And in fact, some folks along in south of I-20 could pick up 6 to 8 inches of rain. Some folks actually picking up a little bit more, especially across southern Mississippi, anywhere from 1 to 4 inches across northern Mississippi, central Mississippi, about 4 to 6. In Tupelo today, just a chance of an isolated shower or storm, a high this afternoon, low 80s, partly to mostly cloudy, upper 60s through the overnight. In Vicksburg, occasional showers and storms with drenching rain, a high right around 80 today. Heavy rain continues tonight, an overnight low in the low 70s. And in Hattiesburg, showers and storms, upper 70s today, chance of showers and storms tonight, low 70s. I'm the meteorologist, Sally Russell. 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
5: Live from NPR News in Washington, I'm Dave Mattingly. The agreement between the U.S. and Iran to end the war also calls for Israel to halt its attacks in Lebanon, targeting Hezbollah. Michael Leiter is the Israeli ambassador to the U.S. He was asked about that.
6: We're encouraged by the fact that the president has been consistently unequivocal about preventing Iran from achieving a nuclear weapon. And we're very encouraged about that. We're less encouraged about the fact that it seems that Lebanon has been included in an agreement with Iran, and we think that that's unnecessary.
5: He was speaking to NPR's Morning Edition. The agreement is set to be formally signed at a ceremony in Geneva on Friday. It's expected to result in the Strait of Hormuz reopening to commercial ship traffic and an end to the U.S. naval blockade of Iranian ports. There are primary elections today in Oklahoma and Washington, D.C. In the nation's capital, voters will be choosing candidates for mayor. There are primary runoffs in Georgia and Alabama for governor and the U.S. Senate. In Georgia, Lieutenant Governor Burt Jones faces off against Rick Jackson for the Republican gubernatorial nomination. In the Senate race, voters will choose between Derek Dooley and Congressman Mike Collins for the GOP nomination. The winner will face Democratic incumbent Senator John Ossoff in November. This is NPR News from Washington. Crews in Washington state are battling several large wildfires. Red flag warnings are in effect in much of the eastern part of the state today because of dry conditions and gusty winds, as Anna King with Northwest Public Broadcasting reports.
7: Winds up to 30 miles an hour are expected, with gusts up to 45. Firefighters are being tested to get progress on multiple large fires in the Columbia Basin that started over the weekend. An American flag whips just outside of a fire station in Benton City, Washington. Dennis Bates is the chief there. He says this is going to be a very long season.
8: The lower Columbia Basin here is known for our wind patterns, you know, higher winds throughout the season. It gets hotter and drier, you know, through the summer.
7: He says it's August fire weather already, and 4th of July is just weeks away. For NPR News, I'm Anna King in Benton City.
5: Red flag warnings are also in effect in areas of Oregon, Idaho, and a half dozen other states. Authorities in Utah say two people were killed over the weekend while attempting a tandem base jump in a canyon. One of those killed is identified as extreme athlete Andy Lewis, who performed with singer Madonna during halftime of the Super Bowl in 2012. I'm Dave Mattingly in Washington.
9: Good morning. It's 6:33, Tuesday, June 16th. This is Morning Edition on MPB Think Radio. I'm Desiree Frazier. Here's what's in news at 7:04. The Mississippi Department of Education names eight schools military star schools. Hear how autism and deaf ID stickers help law enforcement respond with understanding to reduce misunderstandings.
10: Individuals with disabilities need three things. They need awareness, support, and acceptance.
9: Also, today brings another set of primary elections, including runoffs for U.S. Senate and the governor's race in Georgia. Hear all about those stories ahead. This is Morning Edition on MPB Think Radio.

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1: 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Ami Martinez in Culver City, California.
2: And I'm Leila Fadel in Washington, D.C. Good morning. Local jails can earn a lot of money for locking up people taken into custody by U.S. Immigration and Customs Enforcement. More than 100 jails across the country have done this in President Trump's second term. Morgan Watkins with the Kentucky Center for Investigative Reporting looks at how the arrangement works in her state.
3: Control open, 202-202.
4: Mike Lewis walks down the hallway in the jail he runs in rural Hopkins County, Kentucky. The lights are dim, the walls are gray. He stops at a pair of large windows. On the other side, over a dozen detainees in striped uniforms, mostly all Hispanics, sit around.
3: And they're watching TV and playing cards and waiting for dinner to be served. Like I said, we used to feed right at 12 o'clock, so about 5 or 10 minutes, the trays will be rolling back.
4: These men are immigrants. They were arrested by ICE because they were in the country illegally and sent to Lewis's jail. Many will probably be deported.
3: They're the easiest inmates in the building to deal with. Their cells are always the cleanest. They hardly ever fight amongst themselves. They are hardly ever disrespectful to our staff.
4: The federal government pays a fee for each day a jail holds someone for ICE. The amount is negotiated with each facility and varies widely. In Kentucky, public records show some jails getting paid between $45 and $100 per person a day. Lewis says the arrangement can offset expenses, fill empty beds, and keep the jail busy enough that they don't have to lay off staff.
3: Most all jails cost their local county taxpayers a lot of money. The goal is to cost as little as possible. That's my goal for the county.
4: ICE used local jails under past presidents, too. But the Trump administration in particular has sought more space to incarcerate immigrants because it has been arresting a lot more of them. ICE says it's a top priority to ensure the well-being of people in its custody, and the agency says that it has high standards for detention. However, recent lawsuits allege people experienced inhumane conditions and inadequate care while in ICE custody. People in some communities are fighting their local jail's decision to work with ICE. Alex LeBlanc leads a group of citizens in Oldham County, Kentucky. They've protested at county meetings and outside the jail.
5: It's sanctioned human trafficking by the American government, and they're funding it, and they're incentivizing it, and that's pretty gross.
4: LeBlanc and other residents say their local elected officials shouldn't put revenue over people. People like Layla Navarrete. She's in her late 20s from Nicaragua and now lives in Indiana. Federal agents arrested Navarrete last year when she arrived for an appointment at an immigration office in Indianapolis.
6: So I was in shock. I couldn't believe it was like a dream. It was very, I couldn't believe that was a surprise. And I was, all the time was thinking like, what I did wrong.
4: I sent Navarrete to Kentucky's Grayson County Detention Center. She was pregnant in her second trimester. She says she felt like a criminal during a checkup when jail staff took her to a local doctor.
6: At the appointment, I started crying and crying because it was my first baby and I wanted the dad to be there, my husband. The doctor then touched my shoulder and said that everything would be fine. And I felt that there was still some humane people, good people.
4: Navarrete was locked up for more than 3 months before a federal judge ordered her release in November. The jail was able to charge the U.S. government for every day that she was in there. Data show ICE has sent more than 6,000 immigrants just to Kentucky jails under Trump. Four of those jails billed ICE for over $2 million each so far. For NPR News, I'm Morgan Watkins in Louisville.
1: Major AI companies are picturing a future where people share credit card information with chatbots and then trust those bots to become personal shoppers. The companies have been lining up deals to make that vision a reality, like one last week between Visa and OpenAI, the maker of ChatGPT. NPR's Alina Selyukh explores the next frontier of shopping.
7: One analogy for where we are now in the arc of shopping with AI was offered recently by the CEO of Amazon. Here's Andy Jassy on his latest call with investors.
8: Today, it reminds me in some ways the stage we're in of what we saw in the early days of search engines.
7: Back when people didn't even know how to ask Yahoo or Webcrawler or ask Jeeves the right question to find the right answer. Like, what's a good home printer?
9: I'm looking for a combination printer and scanner.
7: Okay, so this wasn't really a hypothetical. I did ask this of ChatGPT, and then I tested the boundaries.
9: Can you actually buy it for me? It says, no, I cannot place or complete purchases for you, and I also don't have the ability to enter payment details.
7: So today you cannot check out through ChatGPT. You can only browse. In fact, most of the popular AI tools are not there yet, though shopping fully through AI is clearly a goal envisioned by Amazon and Google and OpenAI. This has all kinds of companies scrambling to build themselves into this future. Case in point, Visa trying to embed its payment system within ChatGPT.
10: Everyone has this feeling that they're already behind.
7: Emily Pfeiffer is a principal analyst at Forrester, where she advises retailers and brands on digital commerce strategy, which includes AI. And lately, that means cooling a lot of big emotions about the AI race among her clients.
10: A lot of my job right now is saying, everything's okay. You're going to be fine. No one has this figured out.
7: It's still really early days. As Amazon's Jassy pointed out, so far, chatbots are kind of messy.
8: They're not often able to get the pricing right or the product information right.
7: And so even among confident users of AI, people tend to mostly use it, like I did, to research and compare different options. If you think about how often people abandon their shopping carts on established shopping websites, Pfeiffer says it's even worse with chatbots. And lots of questions have to be sorted out before we march into a future of trusting AI to shop for us. Like, what if it buys the wrong thing?
10: We don't currently have any protocols for disputing a payment that's made on our behalf by an agent.
7: For example, Target recently updated its terms to say that for now, whatever you buy with the help of AI is on you. You cannot blame AI for your shopping mistakes. In surveys, when shoppers get asked about a scenario where they might give their credit cards to AI to shop on their behalf, the vast majority still say they would not feel comfortable doing that. And there's another thing that this vision of an AI future seems to overlook, Pfeiffer says, which is that for a lot of people, shopping is not a chore to outsource.
10: It's as though we forgot. We just forgot, right, that shopping is fun. But some shopping intents are not fun. Sometimes I need just the cheapest thing to show up on my doorstep. I'm almost out of paper towels. That's not fun to shop for. Sorry, paper towels. You're not fun.
7: And that's the unfun kind of shopping where AI might shine someday. Alina Selouk, NPR News.

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1: This is MPB Think Radio. Good morning. It's 6:42, Tuesday, June 16th. I'm Desiree Frazier. You're listening to Morning Edition. Thank you so much for tuning in. Weather-wise today, much of the state will see showers and thunderstorms, south flash flooding possible, high 70s into the 80s. Leakesville, Woodville, Batesville, high of 77. Gulfport, 80. Horn Lake at 87. Jackson, 79 degrees.
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7: Good morning, I'm Leila Faldin. Researchers in Spain were trying to study how much space people leave when they're walking behind someone. And the scientists noticed almost everyone was veering left. They tried everything to explain why. They tested with people from different cultures, different ages, right-handers, left-handers, same results. They've been trying to figure this out for 5 years. Maybe everyone's just listening to a lot of Beyonce, to the left, to the left. It's Morning Edition.
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9: This is Morning Edition from NPR News. I'm Amy Martinez.
7: And I'm Leila Faldin. Drought is prompting some extraordinary actions along the Colorado River. Three states, led by California, are volunteering to draw less from the river this summer. Dry conditions affect people's livelihoods, from farmers to rafting companies that take tourists down the Colorado. Chris Clements with member station KNAU reports.
10: Under sandstone cliffs the color of campfire embers, river guide Lyra Thevenin, among a crowd of clients, loads her black and white raft to the gills with neon blue dry bags and coolers.
11: This is the first year that I'm officially guiding.
10: She's at Lee's Ferry, the starting point for river trips down the Grand Canyon. There's a tinge of anxiety mixed in with the spray-on sunscreen and passengers milling about on shore.
11: I've been going on trips for a long time.
10: The river level is low, about 10,000 cubic feet per second. It's among the lowest seen here since the average level in 1964. Fred Thevenin, her dad, owns Arizona Raft Adventures.
12: The water's lower and bookings are down.
10: Down by about 25%, he says, but it's unclear exactly what's causing the shift. The future worries Mark Streeter, a boatman for a different company, Grand Canyon Expeditions. He thinks lower water levels in the Colorado could one day really squeeze businesses like his.
13: The question for me, I'm 7 years into my career, what happens when it's 1,000 or 2,000 cubic feet per second lower as an average? What happens then?
10: But right now, he's got to put those big questions aside to rig boats. Commercial guides take about 22,000 people a year down the Colorado through the Grand Canyon, generating about $46 million in revenue. Trips typically take a week or more and are considered a crown jewel of whitewater and scenic adventure. At his headquarters in Flagstaff, an outfitter who supplies boats for people who go without guides is also worried.
0: My name is Scott Davis, and I'm one of the owners of Seba Adventures here in Flagstaff, Arizona.
10: Davis thinks that if the river gets low enough in the years to come, it wouldn't just damage the recreation economy. More people could get hurt on the river, too.
0: It becomes incredibly dangerous, and it becomes incredibly violent.
10: And getting injured people out of the Grand Canyon is difficult. Lower water also makes it harder for some larger motorboats to navigate.
0: For the boatmen, it's incredibly difficult and challenging.
10: In spite of everything, Davis is optimistic.
0: I have a lot of confidence in, you know, the various commercial outfitters, private trip outfitters being able to adapt. But it will change. It will change the dynamics of everything.
10: Back on the Colorado River, as blue-green water churns under the thrum of a motorboat, Dennis Smolt with Arizona Raft Adventures agrees Grand Canyon boaters are going to have to adapt.
14: Depending what happens with the water situation, if it really does continue to drop and become more of what some people would consider to be dire, I hope that the way we change our operations is a better example for society at large.
10: Far above the river, the states that share it and the federal government are trying to come to a new agreement on how to do that, one that acknowledges the Colorado's new climate changed reality. For NPR News, I'm Chris Clements on the Colorado River.

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1: 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This is Morning Edition on MPB Think Radio. I'm Desiree Frazier. The weather forecast today, much of the state will see showers and thunderstorms south, some flash flooding, high 70s into the 80s. Next on Morning Edition, HIV/AIDS medications are harder to get due to cuts to funding, raising concerns more children will be raising kids.
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0: 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I'm Leila Fadel.
7: And I'm A. Martinez. When the Trump administration cut foreign aid last year, Pastor Billions Chanwe told NPR many of his congregants in Zambia lost access to HIV medication. Now, he tells NPR's Gabriella Emmanuel their children are paying the price.
8: Pastor Billy, as he's known in his church, often spends his days tracking down people whose clinics shut down with the aid cuts last year.
9: In the rural, remote areas, there used to be mobile clinic, and nowadays it is not there.
8: Sometimes he can help people access drugs, but not always. Increasingly, he says he finds children scrambling to figure out what to do as their parents get sick without their HIV medications. A few months ago, he found three brothers in Zambia's Copperbelt province. Their names, Joseph, Gift, and Alumbwe, ages 17, 15, and 12. NPR agreed not to use their full names since they're minors. The boys watched as AIDS took hold and their parents grew weak and lost weight rapidly, with no strength to walk the several hours to the hospital. Joseph, the eldest brother, says in the local language, Bemba, "We started selling things in the house. Whoever wanted to buy a mattress, we would sell. Whoever wanted to buy pots, we would sell. The money was for a motorcycle taxi to get their parents to the hospital. Each night, the boys would kneel in the dark and pray for help. But in January, their mother died. And then in February, their father. Joseph says he had no idea what to do. We started going to church so that God could take care of us, Joseph says. He ended up dropping out of school and giving up on becoming a doctor. He got a job as a security guard. The boys moved to a small, dilapidated house where the rent was minimal. But Joseph says the house is not okay. Joseph explains that the roof is so leaky it rains indoors. They tuck their clothes into a corner to try to keep them dry. When Joseph is not at work, he says he's either doing odd jobs or getting medication for his brothers, who are both HIV positive. Their clinic is hours away. Sometimes he can't get there, and the boys go a few days without their drugs. About once a month, an uncle comes from several hours away to check on the boys. He's already supporting his own five children and his late sister's six children. They're all eating one meal a day, often sweet potatoes. When the HIV/AIDS epidemic first hit Africa in the 80s and 90s, the virus often killed people in their childbearing years, leaving a lot of orphans. The U.S.'s massive effort to combat the virus was committed to helping these children. Pastor Billy says the success was incredible, but now the aid cuts have
9: taken us backwards to a place and a season of hopelessness. There is no clear direction, especially on how we can help childhood homes.
8: Experts say there is not yet data on whether aid cuts have caused a spike in child-headed homes and orphans. The State Department told NPR that the U.S. is the most generous country with humanitarian assistance, writing, if there are such tragic cases happening around the world, it's because the rest of the world is not spending enough money. The statement also said the U.S. has not cut health funding to Zambia, although the Foundation for AIDS Research found an almost 20% drop in expenditures last year in Zambia, with some 5,000 staff laid off. Pastor Billy says he's noticed a change. He's trying to help 25 newly orphaned children, up from 11 a couple months ago.
9: So there is a lot of stress and pressure. They don't have enough food where they are staying, no support.
8: The one reprieve Joseph gets is watching other kids play soccer. I love soccer, he says, but he's not playing. His sneakers wore through. He says, if my parents were still alive, I would still be playing. They would have bought me shoes. Still, Joseph says it makes him happy that at least some kids get to keep being kids. Gabriela Emanuel, NPR News.
0: Journalist Joe Sacco's latest graphic novel is about violence more than a decade ago in northern India between Hindus and Muslims. The Once and Future Riot came out in October in the U.S., but the publisher now says it won't sell the book in India. NPR's Dia Hadid reports from Mumbai.
10: In August 2013, a Hindu mob killed a Muslim man in the northern district of Muzaffarnagar. In one telling, he was sexually harassing a Hindu girl. Local leaders preached revenge. By the time the violence ebbed, 60 people had been killed. 50,000 people had to flee their homes, mostly Muslims. More than 30 babies died, their families homeless in the bitter cold. The ruling party at the time was accused by the opposition Hindu Nationalist Party, the BJP, of siding with Muslims. But Nakul Singh Swahni, who made a documentary about the Muzaffarnagar events, said the BJP incited Hindus to violence, then capitalized on it.
11: They benefited from it electorally in a very big way.
10: Former BJP legislator Sangeet Som, who was held for months on charges of inciting communal tension after the riots, told NPR that his party won because Hindus were sick of Muslims acting lawlessly. He said, there hasn't been a communal riot since the BJP won national elections a year later in 2014. That was also when Joe Sacco began investigating that communal violence.
12: I've troubled people for their stories. I've spent a lot of time making them go over these traumatic events, and I have to honor that somehow.
10: But in India, where the riot took place, this book won't be published. The Indian Express newspaper quoted the CEO of the publisher Penguin Random House India as saying there were, quote, content questions. The CEO, Gaurav Srinagesh, did not respond to NPR's interview requests. Afterwards, Sacco said Penguin Random House India insisted he delete a conclusion he made in the book that Hindu nationalism was on the rise and that it had benefited from the communal riots. He tells the Indian outlet The Wire,
12: politicians use violence as a means of advancing themselves electorally.
10: Critics say tolerance for critical speech has been shrinking since Narendra Modi became the prime minister in 2014. But Sacco told The Wire,
12: about four publishers have approached me from India saying we'll print the book.
10: He says that pushback too says something about the country. Dia Hadid, NPR News, Mumbai.
0: It's Morning Edition from NPR News. I'm Leila Fadel.
7: And I'm A. Martinez.
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14: Multiple rounds of very heavy rainfall will touch off the potential for flooding. In fact, between now and later Friday, we could see 6 to 8 inches of rainfall for some folks along and south of I-20, north of I-20, anywhere from 4 to 6 further north, 1 to 4. Oxford today, we'll see a chance of a few showers and storms, mid-80s today, increasingly cloudy, upper 60s through the overnight. In Greenwood, we'll see a chance of showers and storms, mid-80s today, chance of showers and thunderstorms tonight, overnight low into the low 70s. And in Pascagoula, very heavy rain today, a high in the lower 80s. Heavy rain continues tonight, mid-70s. I'm meteorologist Sally Russell. 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
1: Good morning. It's 7 o'clock, Tuesday, June 16th. This is Morning Edition on MPB Think Radio. I'm Desiree Frazier. Coming up in news at 7:04, chiefs of police from across Mississippi begin their annual conference today in Biloxi. It's a time to hear about new policing techniques and network. Hear how autism and deaf ID stickers help law enforcement respond with understanding and reduce misunderstanding.
15: Individuals with disabilities need three things. 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
1: Plus, another Tuesday brings another set of primary elections highlighted by runoffs for U.S. Senate and the Georgia governor's race. All that's ahead. 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
16: Live from NPR News in Washington, I'm Corva Coleman. Iran and the U.S. say they'll sign an agreement Friday in Switzerland to extend the ceasefire. They'll hold direct talks for the first time since April. But NPR's Aya Batrawi reports the details of the Memorandum of Understanding to be signed have not yet been made public.
17: Iran's Mehrnews Agency, which is close to Iran's powerful Revolutionary Guard, says $12 billion in frozen assets will be available to Iran in the initial phase of the deal. It says $12 billion more will be released over the course of negotiations and that oil sanctions will be lifted. Vice President J.D. Vance told Fox News the Iranians, quote, don't get a dime unless they change their behavior, but says there's an upside, too.
18: There's a lot of economic benefit in the United States relieving a lot of sanctions and welcoming them back into the world economy. There's a lot of benefit.
17: Vance is set to lead the U.S. in talks with Iran this Friday. Iran says it will be represented by Mohammad Baqir Ghalibaf, a senior politician and former commander in the Revolutionary Guard. Aya Batrawi, NPR News, Cairo.
16: President Trump is attending the G7 meeting of leaders in France. In addition to the news from Iran, the leaders are also talking about Ukraine. Ukrainian President Volodymyr Zelensky is attending with them. Trump says he's met Zelensky already today and plans to meet him again. There are some primary elections today and runoffs. That includes Georgia, where there are closely watched Republican runoff contests for the GOP gubernatorial and U.S. Senate nominations. NPR Stephen Fowler has more on other votes today.
19: In Oklahoma, you've got this series of musical chairs happening where there are a bunch of open seats after former Senator Mark Wayne Mullen was appointed the new Homeland Security Secretary. In Alabama, there's some runoffs, including both parties' nominees for U.S. Senate. And in D.C., there is a highly consequential mayoral primary. You've got the race to be the district's non-voting member of Congress and the rollout of a new ranked choice voting system for all you election nerds out there like me.
16: NPR's Stephen Fowler reporting. The legal team for the man accused of killing UnitedHealthcare CEO Brian Thompson will return to court today. There's a pre-trial hearing in New York City. NPR's Brian Mann reports Luigi Mangione is drawing support.
20: Mangione has pleaded not guilty to charges he stalked and murdered health insurance CEO Brian Thompson in 2024. Legal experts say they're surprised by the public support Mangione has drawn, with more than 40,000 people donating to his legal defense fund. Analyst Richard Schoenstein says Mangione's popularity among some on the left means jury selection will be difficult.
21: I think it's going to be challenging. Your concern is going to be that the jurors aren't being honest with you when they answer questions about their ability to remain fair and impartial.
20: State Judge Gregory Caro has ruled a pistol allegedly owned by Mangione can be used as evidence in the trial. Brian Mann, NPR News, New York.
16: This is NPR.
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1: Good morning. It's 7:04, Tuesday, June 16th. I'm Desiree Frazier. This is MPB News. Mississippi is stepping up its support for military families. The state has just named 8 new Military Star schools. It's an honor given to campuses that go the extra mile for military kids. Schools give them dedicated staff members, peer support, and extra help when their families relocate. The state now has over 100 Military Star schools. The city of Gluckstadt is making changes on how law enforcement encounters residents who live with a disability. MPB's Tiara Jackson reports the program may help save lives.
2: The Gluckstadt Police Department recently released special vehicle stickers to help officers easily identify drivers who are deaf, hard of hearing, or on the autism spectrum. Now that the word is out, agencies in Alabama, Maryland, and Kentucky want to use them too. Gluckstadt Police Chief Barry Hale says he hopes the program will implement training in the police academy across the state.
3: Come in contact with so many things that are changing in so many different situations that we learn as we go. We can't even keep up sometimes with the training that we have to try to come up with, but we try to train as much as we can so we can be ready for those situations.
2: Gluckstadt resident Adam Wells has a son named Amari who is diagnosed with autism. He says families need to advocate for the safety of their loved ones when an officer pulls them over.
5: My son might even hit at you because certain noises really make him hurt. Now, if he does that to an officer who isn't trained, we're looking at a tragedy.
2: Jackson resident Annabeth Reed is hard of hearing. 4 years ago, she was pulled over by a police officer and felt uncomfortable when the cop approached her. She says having a sticker would have let the officer know early on how to communicate with her.
23: Because I'm deaf, hard of hearing, and there are deaf people that don't speak and they can't hear and you don't know how to talk to cops. And that's a big problem.
2: Officials and advocates say they hope the sticker program leads to specialized training for officers nationwide when interacting with people with disabilities. Tiara Jackson, MPB News.
1: The annual conference for the Mississippi Association of Chiefs of Police begins today at the Golden Nugget in Biloxi. They'll take up issues that include policing and new techniques. The conference runs through Friday. South Mississippi saw excessive amounts of rain Monday, leading to flooding in areas with up to 6 inches of rain falling on 3 coastal counties. The worst flooding was in Biloxi on Highway 90, reports WLOX-TV, along with Sangani Boulevard and Lamy Bridge Road in D'Iberville. Harrison County is providing sandbags. More showers and thunderstorms are in today's forecast and flooding expected south. High 70s into the 80s. 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
0: It's Morning Edition from NPR News. I'm Leila Fadel in Washington, D.C.
7: And I'm A. Martinez in Culver City, California. It's President Trump's first full day at the G7 summit.
0: Qatar and the UAE are not part of that group, but their top officials will be meeting with Trump today, key stakeholders to the deal he just came to with Iran. But as much as the European members of the G7 want the war to end, they are just as focused on getting Russia to negotiate an end to its war in Ukraine.
7: NPR's White House correspondent Daniel Kurtzleben is here. So, Daniel, what has the president done so far at the conference?
24: Well, yesterday he met with French President Emmanuel Macron, and this morning he and other G7 leaders met with Ukrainian President Volodymyr Zelensky. And while Iran has understandably gotten a lot of attention in the run-up to the summit, leaders at the G7 have been eager to talk Ukraine. Just this week, Russia fired dozens of missiles at Ukraine, killing 11 and sparking a fire on one of Ukraine's religious landmarks. And that all just came hours after Trump spoke to Russian President Vladimir Putin and Zelensky. And ahead of the G7, amid all that, EU Commission President Ursula von der Leyen said one goal would be to increase the pressure on Russia in order to get Putin to negotiate. But of course, the topic of Iran will be central at this G7 meeting as well. Like you said, Trump will meet with leaders from Qatar and the UAE, both of which had targets Iran attacked during this war. And then after all that, there's a bigger meeting between G7 leaders and Middle Eastern leaders.
7: So what's the reaction been to the Iran deal there at the G7?
24: Well, Macron praised it in brief remarks yesterday, calling the agreement important in that it deals with the nuclear issue. But of course, we don't know how that will shake out in further U.S.-Iran talks. It's also possible that the leaders of G7 countries, that's a group that includes Canada, the UK, France, Germany, Italy, and Japan, that they're going to praise Trump this week, even while they're pretty frustrated with him. I mean, this war did hurt their economies, after all. And additionally, we did see Trump get upset when some European countries didn't help out with the war to his liking, such as allowing the U.S. to use their airspace. But zooming out, as our colleague Frank Ordonez has reported, Trump's repeated antagonism toward European nations, whether it's regarding NATO or Greenland or tariffs, it's pushed those countries together, making them more willing to just kind of band together and push back against the U.S., like with Iran, for example. And Macron has been one of the louder European voices calling for those nations to be a little more independent from the U.S.
7: All right, so what's left on President Trump's G7 agenda?
24: Well, in addition to those meetings he still has planned, there are other big topics the White House says it wants to talk about, like AI regulation, the Ebola outbreak in Africa, and critical minerals. Beyond that, Trump has a private dinner with Macron before he leaves at the Palace of Versailles, no less, which seems like it'll be the kind of spectacle Trump really enjoys. But altogether, he just seems to have come into the summit feeling like he has a better hand because of the Iran breakthrough. But there are still a lot of challenges to discuss, not to mention he's just not been on the best of terms with a handful of leaders here. As for news, one more thing, there is the possibility of more news from Trump at the end of this trip, because often at this type of summit, the president does take questions right before he leaves.
7: All right, that's NPR's Danielle Kurtzleben. Thanks a lot.
24: Thank you.
0: European leaders have publicly congratulated Trump on reaching a deal with Iran, but they also are reserving final judgment. Ian Lesser has been listening along with us from Brussels. He's a distinguished fellow with the German Marshall Fund, a public policy think tank that promotes transatlantic relations. Good morning, Ian, and welcome to the program.
4: Good morning. Good to be with you.
0: So as we heard, we still don't know the details of the deal. European leaders have welcomed it, but do they have confidence in it?
4: Well, they have hope. There have been a lot of disappointments along the last months, and I think there's a degree of skepticism in Europe, both about what's been said from Washington, but also, of course, whether Iran can be trusted to stick with the deal, whatever the terms may be. And I think there's a lot of curiosity simply to see what these terms are on points that Europe is very vested in.
0: What are the main concerns when it comes to the U.S. and Iran from European leaders, especially given that we've seen President Trump say multiple times that a deal is close, that there is a deal, that the war is over, and Iran continually making these really maximalist demands?
4: Well, actually, I think given all the dispute across the Atlantic about the conflict, I mean, there's a certain irony that European and American concerns about Iran are not all that much different about the nature of the regime, about the nuclear ambitions, ballistic missiles, proxies, etc. The list looks very similar. I think European officials are going to be interested in seeing, A, whether this comes off, but B, you know, what's the content and can they get some movement on all of those things that are of concern for them, including ballistic missiles, by the way. It's not just the nuclear program. Much of Europe is actually within range ballistic missiles. So they're very concerned about that. They're very concerned about their own energy security and economies. And above all, they want to see the Strait of Hormuz open to shipping again. And they're going to want to know what might be required of them in terms of their own deployments and strategy.
0: You mentioned Europe's actually in the vicinity of these ballistic missiles. President Trump never consulted with European allies before launching the first airstrikes in Iran. Do leaders in Europe believe anything has been achieved with this month-long war now?
4: I think there's hope for the ceasefire. They want to get out of this conflict and they want to get back to a normal trade through trade with the Persian Gulf. But you know, there will be a lot of skepticism and a good deal of debate on both sides of the Atlantic, obviously, about what has really been achieved. I mean, you could argue that that at the moment we're no better off than we were before the 2015 nuclear deal with Iran, which the Trump administration had originally disavowed. And so, you know, what has really been achieved? Well, we're going to have to see. I mean, there could be very substantial progress on the nuclear file. We'll have to see what that is. A lot of European countries have the capacity to contribute to demining and other kinds of maritime security, but not if there are active hostilities going on. So there's also a lot of concern about where this leaves Europe in terms of its own capabilities to operate outside its own neighborhood.
0: One thing that did come out of this war, as you point out, is the closing of the Strait of Hormuz, Iran taking it over, blockading it, the U.S. trying to blockade it back. European allies, including France, Germany, and the U.K., have pledged to provide security in the strait if and when it reopens in accordance with this deal. Does Europe have the capabilities to follow through there?
4: Well, as long as it's not under conditions of active hostilities, I think it probably does, and maybe for a long period of time. Many European countries, including quite small allies, have substantial mine warfare capabilities, but not to operate in very high-intensity environments. That requires the United States. And I think one of the concerns will be that if Europe is committing itself to those kinds of operations, whether the United States will be there to help them.
0: There is a lot of distrust between Washington and Tehran. Could Europe take a role potentially to mediate and hold both sides accountable?
4: I think there will be some desire to do that. It's not an easy thing to do at the moment, given all the stress in transatlantic relations. But on the other hand, on some questions like how to proceed with Iran's highly enriched uranium, there could well be a role, not just for Europe, but also for multinational organizations, for the International Atomic Energy Agency, for example. Europe is very vested in some of those organizations. So, I think under certain conditions, Europe could play an important diplomatic role still.
0: Ian Lesser is a distinguished fellow with the German Marshall Fund, and he joined us from Brussels. Thank you so much for your time.
4: My pleasure. Thank you.
7: There were cheers, there were jeers, and there were protests at Monday night's World Cup game between Iran and New Zealand. NPR's Arzu Rezvani reports from Los Angeles on the 2-2 draw.
6: Stop execution in Iran!
8: It was nearly impossible to enter the World Cup stadium last night without encountering protesters. Protesters like 26-year-old Mona Cheshmagil.
9: I don't have tickets because I didn't want to go to a game where I'm forced to have the regime flag.
8: Cheshmagil sees Iran's national soccer team as an extension of Iran's government. So last night, whenever she and other protesters spotted Iranians waving the Islamic Republic's flag, they'd let them have it. "You're honorless," screamed one woman. "A terrorist," yelled another. At one point, those curses were hurled at Ornella Tehrani and her friend, who were carrying an anti-war sign with the number 168. Iranian authorities say that's the number of children killed in an airstrike on a school during the U.S.-Israel war against Iran.
11: One of the ladies just called us a terrorist as we were walking by. So, you know, my family fled during the revolution. They don't like the current government either. We just want to see Iranians make that decision on their own without U.S. intervention for once.
8: The jeering continued in the stadium with boos during Iran's national anthem. But once the game started, even those outside the stadium who refused to buy tickets couldn't help but watch.
12: This group is after the taking.
8: Just down the street, a group of anti-regime activists crowded around a TV. They cheered when New Zealand scored the first goal. And were indifferent when Iran scored the equalizer. But as the minutes ticked by, as the players waltzed past each other with New Zealand scoring a second goal, it was hard to hold back pride when Iran stormed back to tie the game again. 66-year-old Banu Vala threw her hands up in the air, then snapped out of it, conflicted. "I'm forgetting that it's the Islamic Republic playing," she said. "It's becoming a celebration after all." Arzu Rezvani, NPR News, Los Angeles.
7: Tomorrow on Morning Edition, it's been 26 years since a Mexican film took the Cannes Film Festival by storm. Amores Perros was a sea change in Spanish language cinema. It's now back in theaters, fully remastered. I speak with Golden Globe winning actor and filmmaker Gael Garcia Bernal and two-time Oscar winning director Alejandro González Iñárritu about what was their first film. Tune in on the NPR app or your local station.

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1: Good morning. I'm Desiree Frazier. It's 7:19, Tuesday, June 16th. This is Morning Edition on MPB Think Radio. Thank you so much for tuning in as you start your day, driving into work, having a cup of coffee, whatever you may be doing. We appreciate our listeners. Now, our weather outlook today, showers and thunderstorms, not much of a change. South flash flooding is expected, high 70s into the 80s. Corinth, Tylertown, Woodville, Leakesville, a high of 77 degrees. Horn Lake, Batesville, 87. Jackson at 79. Grenada, 86. Gulfport, 80. And Yazoo City, 82. Next on Morning Edition, voters in D.C. are heading to the polls today for a pivotal mayoral primary. The winner will be favored in November and have to navigate President Trump's focus on the city's affairs. And more about California's Democratic Governor Gavin Newsom and an investigation.
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1: 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I'm Leila Fadel.
2: And I'm A. Martinez. California Governor Gavin Newsom says he is facing an investigation by the U.S. Department of Justice. Newsom took the unusual step of discussing the alleged probe before any announcement from federal prosecutors. From member station KQED, here's Guy Marzorati.
3: In a video released Monday, Newsom says federal agents have been knocking on the doors of his friends and family members.
4: They're demanding records. They're abusing the grand jury process, digging through years and years of random documents.
3: Newsom's office says agents have asked questions on a wide range of topics, and they believe subpoenaed bank records from the governor and his wife. Jennifer Siebel Newsom is a filmmaker and founder of a nonprofit that raises awareness about gender stereotypes.
4: A public servant, a woman who's dedicated her life to supporting women and girls. Someone who has done nothing wrong other than having the temerity to advocate for what she believes in. If they can't intimidate me, they'll go after the mother of our children.
3: Newsom has been a leading Democratic critic of President Donald Trump. He thinks the probe is political payback.
4: Donald Trump isn't just coming after me because of my mean tweets. He's coming after me because I'm considering running for president.
3: But there could be politics in Newsom's response, too, says Lori Levinson, professor at Loyola Law School in Los Angeles.
5: This could be part of a good defense an offense, which is to say the Justice Department's not playing fair, and whatever they end up charging me with is not fair.
3: The Department of Justice did not respond to a request for comment. Last month, Newsom's former chief of staff, Dana Williamson, pleaded guilty in a wide-ranging corruption investigation that did not implicate the governor. Levinson says it will be important to see if federal prosecutors have impaneled a grand jury in a potential investigation of Newsom.
5: It used to be that the grand jury almost pro forma would issue an indictment and go along with the prosecutor.
3: But Levinson, a former federal prosecutor, says that may be changing. A grand jury in Virginia last year refused to indict another outspoken Trump critic, New York Attorney General Letitia James.
5: We are seeing grand juries across the nation pushing back against the Trump Department of Justice and really being fairly vocal, now that we're getting some of the transcripts, that they don't trust the prosecutors on what's being investigated and how the investigation is occurring.
3: On Monday night, Newsom's office filed a public records request in an attempt to learn more about the investigation. For NPR News, I'm Guy Marzorati in San Jose, California.
2: Filmmaker Spike Lee has a personal collection of works by prominent black artists. Earlier this year, he bought two pieces from Lex Marie. Her latest series focuses on discipline and corporal punishment at home. Millions of people have watched videos of her making the art online. NPR's Nia Dumas visited her studio in Washington, D.C.
6: While completing her Master of Fine Arts degree at American University, Lex Marie reflected on how she was disciplined as a child.
7: I'm trying to tackle the history behind spankings and whippings. I'm thinking about discipline and what is that going to look like in my household. I'm starting to think about my own childhood, and I'm comparing and contrasting it.
6: She's trying to do things differently with her 8-year-old son. Their reflection informs a series of multimedia artworks. They're made out of wood, belts, ink, paper, paint, and metal. Almost as soon as she posted images of them online, Marie got strong reactions.
7: Some people are saying, hey, I deserved every whooping that I ever got. Some people are stuck in the mind frame that whoopings are deserved and necessary when it comes to disciplining children. But even in the videos that went viral, I didn't say my perspective. I just showed the work. I let everyone else decide what they think of it.
6: For many people, the work was deeply personal.
8: How she practices her art was a gift from a greater source, just because of how much it provoked emotion.

0: fortunate me.
1: I'm 42, and so I come from the time when parents believe that you spare the rod, spoil the child.
2: My initial response was just like, wow, this is the most important part of her presenting this work.
3: That's Nazea Fly, Richard Parker, and Kalila Harris speaking to NPR after seeing Marie's work online. For one piece, Marie traded a paintbrush for a belt. She dipped it in black acrylic paint and then hit the white canvas.
4: I spent hours just kind of beating the same thing over and over, and I called it Because I Love You, because that's something that a lot of children hear after they get a whipping.
3: She was exhausted after swinging at the canvas.
4: Because I'm thinking about how do people do this? Like, I was so sore the next day.
3: She says conversations about discipline are layered with a specific history in black communities. One shaped by slavery, segregation, and generations of violence.
4: The I'd rather beat you because I love you rather than have someone else beat you and they kill you, right? So that was a mindset back then that I'd rather whip you rather than letting the slave master whip you because they're going to hurt you a lot worse than I do.
3: Yahuwa Williams is a historian and the founding director of the Racial Justice Initiative in Minnesota.
5: The spectacle of the beating, the whipping of black bodies has been something that's been ingrained into the fabric of this nation. It's something that we're all familiar with because we've seen it in our history books. We've seen it in movies and television. We're exposed to it in music, and it's normalized.
3: He says parents' own upbringing impacts how they raise and protect their own children.
5: I think as young parents, you panic a little bit and you're like, I go back or I revert back to the way that I was raised. And then as you have your second and third child, you kind of relax into the role and you recognize with the assumption that conditions have changed that maybe you don't need to do that.
3: For a piece called Watch Your Tone, belts fill a 6-foot square canvas. They range from light to dark shades of brown. Some are pink, like wounded flesh. The title also references a familiar parental warning. William says that this painful history of corporal punishment still resonates today.
5: I think part of what's evocative about her work for us is that it's internal. She's tapping into an experience that we share.
3: That attention has helped transform Lex Marie's career.
4: I'm starting the conversations that are supposed to be had. It almost makes me feel more responsible in a sense because I'm telling so many different people's stories.
3: So far, she's created nearly 20 pieces for this series. They'll be featured this fall in a solo show at Bishop Gallery in Brooklyn. Nia Dumas, NPR News, Washington.

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3: Heavy rain will be the big weather story over the next couple of days. In fact, some folks along in south of I-20 could pick up 6 to 8 inches of rain. Some folks actually picking up a little bit more, especially across southern Mississippi, anywhere from 1 to 4 inches across northern Mississippi, central Mississippi, about 4 to 6. In Tupelo today, just a chance of an isolated shower or storm, a high this afternoon, low 80s, partly to mostly cloudy, upper 60s through the overnight. In Vicksburg, occasional showers and storms with drenching rain, a high right around 80 today. Heavy rain continues tonight, an overnight low in the low 70s. And in Hattiesburg, showers and storms, upper 70s today, chance of showers and storms tonight, low 70s. I'm the meteorologist, Sally Russell. 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
4: Live from NPR News in Washington, I'm Dave Mattingly. Iran's foreign minister says the agreement with the U.S. to end the war requires Israeli forces to leave Lebanon, something Israel rejects. A formal signing ceremony of the Memorandum of Understanding is set for Friday in Geneva. All four of yesterday's group stage matches at the Men's World Cup soccer tournament ended in ties. They included the Iran-New Zealand game that finished 2-2. As Steve Futterman reports, the match played near Los Angeles took on political overtones.
5: Outside the stadium,
6: regime change in Iran.
5: Protesters reminded fans about atrocities they say were committed by the Iranian Islamic government. As he entered the stadium, Sam, who fears giving his last name because he still has relatives in Iran, said he had conflicted emotions.
7: I'm on the fence on whether to cheer for them from the bottom of my heart or not.
5: Inside the stadium, the Iranian fans cheered the Iran players as they came onto the field, but many loudly booed and jeered when Iran's national anthem was played. After the match, another fan, Nasser Hayrani, said it was a complicated night.
8: When Iran started playing well, even the fans that were maybe anti-regime were supporting the players.
5: Iran next plays Belgium. For NPR News, I'm Steve Futterman in Los Angeles.
4: The U.S. plays Australia on Friday. This is NPR News. Voters in several states are taking part in elections and primary runoffs today. They include California, where a special election will determine a replacement for Democratic Congressman Eric Swalwell. He resigned from Congress and dropped out of the governor's race amid allegations of sexual assault, which he denies. The U.S. military says there were no survivors of yesterday's crash of a B-52 bomber at Edwards Air Force Base in California. 8 people aboard the plane were killed. It went down shortly after takeoff and exploded, sending a black plume of smoke skyward northeast of Los Angeles. Pakistan's government says it's removing sales tax from purchases of women's menstrual products as well as birth control. NPR's Gabriella Emanuel has more.
9: This move comes after a lobbying effort and legal battle by women's advocates.
10: We're very happy with this news.
9: Mahnoor Omer is a human rights lawyer and has been fighting for this change for years. The taxes can make sanitary napkins and other products unaffordable. However, she notes other taxes, like the import duty, will remain. And she says addressing taxes is not the end of the fight.
10: You can reduce the tax, but that doesn't automatically reduce the stigma.
9: She'd like to see reproductive health integrated into school lessons. The change in the tax code will take effect July 1st. Gabriella Emanuel, NPR News.
4: I'm Dave Mattingly in Washington.
11: Good morning. It's 7:33, Tuesday, June 16th. 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I'm Desiree Frazier. In news at 8:04, a former blackjack dealer at a casino on the Mississippi Gulf Coast is indicted for cheating at gambling. Biloxi is pushing ahead with a major project that could reshape local health care.
12: They're moving forward with phase one, which is the pain management center. They plan to immediately build another building behind it.
11: And voters in D.C. are heading to the polls today for a pivotal mayoral primary. The winner will be favored in November and will have to navigate President Trump's focus on the city's affairs. That's ahead as well. This is Morning Edition on MPB Think Radio, Mississippi Public Broadcasting.
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14: It's Morning Edition from NPR News. I'm Leila Fadel in Washington, D.C.
15: And I'm A. Martinez in Culver City, California. Another Tuesday brings another set of primary elections that tell us how American voters are feeling about the state of politics.
14: Yeah, that includes a set of runoffs in Georgia, which got some major endorsements over the weekend.
15: NPR political reporter Stephen Fowler is covering this from Atlanta. All right, so there are Georgia runoffs for the Republican nominations for governor and U.S. Senate. What do we need to know there?
16: Let's start with the Senate. John Ossoff is, on paper, the most vulnerable incumbent on the ballot for Democrats, and whoever wins this Republican primary will set up a high-profile, big-money matchup in November. So in the wee hours of the morning Sunday, after early voting already finished, President Trump made a lengthy endorsement for his pick to try and beat Ossoff, Congressman Mike Collins. Trump dinged Collins' opponent, former football coach Derek Dooley, for not living in Georgia, for not voting in 2016 and 2020, and for saying that Trump lost Georgia in 2020, which he did. Dooley has the financial and political support of outgoing Governor Brian Kemp, whose argument, among other things, is that Dooley is the more electable candidate in a purple state like Georgia in a year that will likely be harder for Republicans at the ballot box.
15: Yeah, Kemp also rejected Trump's falsehoods around the 2020 election. The two have not had the best relationship since then. Was that a factor in the endorsement?
16: Republican strategists and voters alike that I've talked with in the last little bit say that that certainly didn't help Dooley's chances. And Collins' endorsement is not inherently a surprise if you're paying attention. Mike Collins has been one of the more prototypical Trump-era congressmen. He's very brash online and with his campaign messaging, especially when it comes to emphasizing Trump's policies around immigration. What was surprising is Governor Brian Kemp's endorsement Sunday in the race to replace him of current Lieutenant Governor Burt Jones, who also has Trump's backing.
15: Why was that surprising?
16: Well, in that conversation about electability in a divided state like Georgia, Jones is the more hard-right candidate, and he's less appealing to middle-of-the-road voters than this billionaire healthcare executive outsider Rick Jackson, who's also in the runoff. Burt Jones was heavily involved in efforts to overturn the 2020 election in Georgia, and he's the leader of the state Senate, where he helped shepherd through some of the more controversial legislation in recent years in Georgia, around everything from abortion restrictions to voting law changes. So Kemp's argument that Trump's candidate isn't right for the Senate, but is right to be the next governor, highlights this big divide in the Republican Party that we're seeing right now.
15: All right. There are other primary contests this midterm season, and you've been keeping track of some of them. Well, what else is worth keeping tabs on?
16: Well, in Oklahoma, there is a series of musical chairs that left seats open after former Senator Mark Wayne Mullen was appointed the Homeland Security Secretary. Mullen's current replacement isn't running for a full term, so you've got a House representative, among others, seeking a promotion, then others looking to earn the nod for that House seat. In Alabama, you've got some runoffs, including both parties' nominee for U.S. Senate, and another case where President Trump has his pick facing somebody else in a runoff. Then there's D.C., where a highly consequential mayoral primary and the race to be the district's non-voting member of Congress are on the ballot, plus a rollout of a new ranked choice voting system for all you election nerds out there like me.
15: That's NPR's nerdy Stephen Fowler. Stephen, thanks.
16: Thank you.
14: Whoever eventually becomes mayor of Washington, D.C. will have to decide how to approach President Trump, who is more focused than ever on the city's affairs. Here to explain more is WAMU's senior D.C. politics reporter, Alex Coma. He's outside a voting center right now. Good morning, Alex.
17: Good morning.
14: So I know the polls aren't open yet, but what's it looking like out there?
17: Yeah, I'm out here in Northeast D.C. at a polling place where polls opened at 7 a.m. and energy is high for these very consequential races.
14: So set the stage for us. What's at stake in this race and who's running?
17: Yeah, so our current mayor, Muriel Bowser, has been in office for the last 12 years, but she opted not to run for another term. And that's opened the door for a slew of candidates jumping into the all-important Democratic primary here in a very deep blue city. Polls show two with a clear lead. That'd be current D.C. Councilmember Janice Lewis-George and former Councilmember Kenyon McDuffie. The pair agrees on some things, particularly that the next mayor needs to do more to stand up to Trump than Bowser did. Trump flooded the city with ICE agents last summer, and that's generated a huge backlash. Both candidates want our local police to stop working with D.C. entirely, but they do differ sharply on ideology.
14: What are the top issues for each candidate?
17: Yeah, Lewis-George is pitching new spending on things like childcare and housing, but she does fundamentally want voters to believe government can do more than it does now.
18: Mr. McDuffie has spent time talking about what I can't do, and I meanwhile, I'm talking to voters about how we're going to deal with this affordability crisis, how we're going to address housing issues and childcare and utilities.
17: Now, McDuffie, by contrast, says many of her plans are unrealistic, preferring more modest, technocratic changes aimed at luring in more businesses as the local economy slows due to federal layoff. The city lost about 22,000 government jobs alone last year by some estimates, not to mention associated cuts to federal contractors.
5: I don't just run on rhetoric. I'm going to be honest with residents and make sure that we deliver a city that is safer, that is more affordable.
17: Now, as their answers sort of suggest, Lewis-George has generally stressed affordability as her top issue, while McDuffie closed his campaign talking about public safety.
14: How has crime played out in the race?
17: Yeah, I mean, violent crime has fallen sharply in the city in recent years, but Trump still used crime as justification for sending the National Guard into D.C. and temporarily seizing control of the city's police department last summer, and he said last week he could seek to take over D.C. if Lewis-George wins.
19: Well, I wouldn't like it, and maybe we'd take back Washington, run it on the federal basis. We won't put up with it. We're not going to lose our businesses. By the way, Washington now is a safe, beautiful place.
17: Now, he can't do that unilaterally without Congress, but he could intervene in the city's affairs in all sorts of ways. D.C., of course, isn't a state, and it doesn't have voting representation in Congress, so he has latitude here. And that has become a flashpoint in the race. Both Lewis-George and McDuffie have backgrounds as police reformers and hold similar views on a lot of these issues, but McDuffie recently has been arguing that Lewis-George is too soft on crime, and that could invite further meddling from Trump and the federal government.
14: So how is this all playing out with voters?
17: Yeah, most political observers consider Lewis-George the favorite. A recent Washington Post poll had her up by double digits, but there are a lot of undecided voters still. Marcus Batchelor, an organizer in Southeast D.C., says his neighbors may be angry about Trump, but unwilling to back the major changes she's embraced.
20: Folks are just trying to figure out which vision for the future is workable in an environment that seems very uncertain, but also very ripe for change.
17: An added wrinkle, of course, is the city is using ranked choice voting for the first time, letting voters rank candidates in order of preference instead of picking just one.
14: That's senior D.C. politics reporter Alex Coma with WAMU. Thanks, Alex.
17: Thank you.

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1: Good morning. It's 7:42, Tuesday, June 16th. I'm Desiree Frazier. This is Morning Edition on MPB Think Radio. In the forecast today, showers and thunderstorms across the state. South, flash flooding likely. High 70s into the 80s. Leakesville, Woodville, Batesville. All bills, a high of 77 degrees, Jackson at 79, Gulfport 80, Horn Lake 87.
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5: 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A recent player in the Wild Cherry game won $10,000 on a ticket purchased in Lamar. And a player in the Match 5 game won $1,000. 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
6: Good morning, Amy Martinez. Cape Verde is a nation of small islands off the West African coast playing in their first ever World Cup. Now, they got a tough draw for their debut match, Spain, the world's second-ranked squad, but it ended in a scoreless draw. Now, just to recap, Cape Verde did not score a goal versus Spain, and if you don't score, you can't win, but they did not lose, which means that for the underdog Cape Verde squad, it was a huge victory. It's Morning Edition.
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0: It's Morning Edition from NPR News. I'm Leila Fadel.
6: And I'm A. Martinez. Britain is the latest country to announce a social media ban for children under 16. Prime Minister Keir Starmer says it'll take effect early next year.
8: Social media is making children unhappy. It's making it easier for bullies to harass and abuse them. And it could even be harming their mental health.
6: University of Cambridge professor Amy Orbin studies how social media affects children. She sat on an expert panel that advised the UK government on children's online well-being. So, Professor Orbin, from your work as an advisor while this policy was being developed, do you believe the Prime Minister's description of social media risks? Do you think it's accurate? Because he sounds pretty clear on how he feels about it.
9: So I'm naturally talking for myself as an independent expert rather than Keir Starmer or the rest of the government, but I think he sets out a range of risks that are definitely real. We have seen clear evidence of individuals very severely harmed by social media, even deaths of young people having been exposed to certain forms of content that coroners have recognized here in the UK. And a lot of campaigners at the time were saying, well, if there would be a toy that has killed three children, we would recall that toy. And so in one way, shape or form, this action is very much warranted. The campaigners on the other side would say, well, you would recall that one toy, but you wouldn't recall all toys for all children. And the evidence on the whole population level, when you average things out across all types of use and all types of users, is a bit less clear. I think we do now have evolving evidence that, time spent on social media probably predicts a small decline in well-being or mental health, but it is a small effect size. However, What we also know is that social media has a really diverse impact on different kids. But here the Prime Minister really took those severe harms and put them front and center for his policy.
6: Yeah, and it's interesting that you mentioned that you wouldn't ban all toys, right? Because when a government bans social media for children, is it effectively deciding that there is no version at all of these platforms that are safe for children?
9: I think this is what makes this announcement bittersweet for me, right? I think it was really pressured for across the United Kingdom, especially from parental groups, less so by kids and young people. But I think it is a recognition by government that previous policies to make social media safe haven't really worked as planned. We had an Online Safety Act. We really worked on promoting, you know, less harmful content or removing harmful content. And there's been a lot of advocacy that we can make technology safer by design. And banning something for those most vulnerable is a good step if that thing cannot be made safe. So I do think it is a recognition that at the moment we cannot adequately address those design changes we need to do. But actually, this isn't just impacting under 16s. This is also impacting over 16s and adults. So I think this can only be a sticking plaster for changes to the designs and the use of technologies more broadly, because we do know that there are aspects of that that are still unsafe for everyone.
6: One last thing quickly, just a few seconds here. What do you tell parents whose children are actually using social media in effective ways, in positive ways about this?
9: Well, I think that a lot of children and parents will be concerned if there are things that they do online that matter to them. A lot of children and young people in the consultation said they use it for education and support. Yeah. I think the thing there is to try to find other means to do that.
6: Okay. Amy Orban at the University of Cambridge, thank you very much.
9: Thank you very much.
6: This is Morning Edition from NPR News. I'm Amy Martinez.
0: And I'm Leila Fadel.
1: Good morning. It's 7:49, Tuesday, June 16th. 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Expect showers and thunderstorms in the forecast today. South, flash flooding, high 70s into the 80s. Next on Morning Edition, more about the war with Iran and reaching a conclusion by Friday. 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
13: From Marketplace in Washington, I'm Kimberly Adams. More than a million people dropped their Affordable Care Act coverage this year after Congress let those enhanced pandemic-era subsidies expire. That number is likely to rise significantly as the year goes on because many people who did sign up for a plan haven't been paying their premiums. And for the first time in years, the number of insurers offering ACA plans has dropped as well. That's according to a new analysis from the health policy nonprofit KFF. Marketplace's Samantha Fields has more.
14: After Congress and President Joe Biden approved the enhanced subsidies in 2021, the number of people with ACA insurance more than doubled in just 4 years. At the same time,
15: there was a dramatic increase in the number of insurers looking to offer health insurance.
14: Vivian Ho at Rice University says that's because there was a lot of money to be made. But now, with the enhanced subsidies gone, the opposite is happening. People are dropping out, and so are insurers.
15: One would expect in any market, if there's not as much profit to be made, there's going to be fewer suppliers of the service.
14: Your standard supply and demand. Cynthia Cox at KFF says the issue for companies like Aetna, which pulled out this year, and Cigna, which is leaving next year, isn't just the number of people dropping plans.
16: Insurers are also concerned that it's healthier people who are disproportionately dropping that coverage.
14: And sicker people are more expensive to insure. There are still plenty of companies offering marketplace plans.
16: Right now, I think most people are still going to have enough choice of insurers as long as we don't see a lot of further exits. But there might be more parts of the country that do only have one insurer or two insurers to choose from.
14: And Cox says less competition could mean higher premiums. I'm Samantha Fields for Marketplace.
17: With the U.S. and Iran set to sign that new peace deal, hundreds of vessels stuck in the Persian Gulf will be competing to get through the Strait of Hormuz, assuming this week's agreement holds up and it actually reopens on Friday. Some of those ships are carrying fertilizer, but as Marketplace's Nancy Marshall-Genzer reports, the farmers who need it will have to wait.
18: Ships carrying fertilizer are low in the pecking order of the Persian Gulf. Vessels loaded with oil and liquefied natural gas are expected to go through the Strait of Hormuz first. According to tracking data from Bloomberg and the data and analytics company Kepler, there are more than 40 ships carrying fertilizer trying to get through the strait. A secretary in India's fertilizer ministry said yesterday that 16 of them are bound for India. Half of them are carrying urea. The others are loaded with things like ammonia and sulfur. Peak planting season in Southeast Asia runs through July. If the fertilizer doesn't start flowing freely soon, there could be shortfalls in food production later this year. Almost half of urea exports are from the Middle East, according to the American Farm Bureau Federation. I'm Nancy Marshall-Genzer for Marketplace.
17: The Federal Open Market Committee starts its two-day meeting today, the first with new Fed Chair Kevin Warsh leading the group. Tomorrow, we'll get the FOMC's interest rate decision. Analysts are expecting the committee to keep rates steady. Let's do the numbers. Dow, S&P, and NASDAQ futures are ranging from flat to slightly up in the 0 to 0.2% range, with the Dow future up 111 points. The yield on the 10-year Treasury note is down at 4.44%.
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17: We've come to the end of the school year, which means, for a fair number of teenagers, working a summer job. But as Marketplace's Mitchell Hartman reports, those teens are facing a challenging job market.
20: Outplacement firm Challenger Grand Christmas has crunched the numbers.
21: This is going to be the lowest year for summer teen hiring BLS has recorded in 80 years.
20: Senior VP Andy Challenger says companies' overall hiring plans have fallen 13% from last year, down 70% for seasonal entertainment and leisure jobs.
21: Amusement parks, beaches, ice cream shops, the types of places that typically have a big spike in demand and need extra help during the summer.
20: But now those places face soaring costs for fuel and other supplies and cash-strapped consumers trying to cut back on spending.
22: Okay, one medium pina colada with vanilla cream.
20: On a typical weekend, Tropical Snow KC in Kansas City, Missouri, has several teens behind the counter.
23: I work the cashier, so just like taking orders, making the Eiffel snow cones.
20: Kamaya Manessa is 18 and headed to college in the fall. She works around 6 hours a week and makes $15 an hour, so she started looking for a second job.
23: Trying to find it was pretty difficult, and then I just happened to come across a sign outside of a store that said, like, walk-in interviews happening now.
20: She got the job at a clothing store, but her hours are uneven. Killian McManigal also works at Tropical Snow, making about $60 a week plus tips. He wants to help his mom pay his college tuition in the fall, so...
2: I've applied for, like, dishwashing jobs, hosts and servers and restaurants because they make pretty good money. I'd say, like, 5 different places. I haven't heard anything. I don't think jobs are really good with getting back to teens or people in general.
20: Same thing happened to 16-year-old Hannah Roddis in Silver Spring, Maryland, when she applied to work at a local farmer's market.
3: So that was kind of disheartening. Almost everyone I talked to, they're getting ghosted by fast food chains that have employees-wanted signs, actively looking for employees, but they're not responding to us.
20: Roddis will babysit and mow lawns, practice soccer, and do 2 unpaid internships this summer, making her part of a trend, says Andy Challenger. Less work, more other stuff.
7: It's not that teenagers are lazy, right? They have extra academic work, sports activities, volunteering opportunities to build their resumes for college.
20: Back in the 80s, nearly 60% of teens had summer jobs. Today, it's just 35%. I'm Mitchell Hartman for Marketplace.
17: And in Washington, I'm Kimberly Adams with the Marketplace Morning Report. 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
24: Multiple rounds of very heavy rainfall will touch off the potential for flooding. In fact, between now and later Friday, we could see 6 to 8 inches of rainfall for some folks along and south of I-20, north of I-20, anywhere from 4 to 6 further north, 1 to 4. Oxford today will see a chance of a few showers and storms, mid-80s today, increasingly cloudy, upper 60s through the overnight. In Greenwood, we'll see a chance of showers and storms, mid-80s today, chance of showers and thunderstorms tonight, overnight low into the low 70s. And in Pascagoula, very heavy rain today, a high in the lower 80s. Heavy rain continues tonight, mid-70s. I'm meteorologist Sally Russell. 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
1: Good morning. 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I'm Desiree Frazier. In news at 8:04 in 4 minutes, Biloxi is pushing ahead with a major project that could reshape local health care.
25: They're moving forward with phase 1, which is the pain management center. They plan to immediately build another building behind it.
1: A former blackjack dealer at a casino on the Mississippi Gulf Coast is indicted for cheating at gambling. And Israel's ambassador to the U.S., Michael Leiter, talks about the peace deal the Trump administration says it's made with Iran. This is Morning Edition on MPB Think Radio, Mississippi Public Broadcasting.

0: Live from NPR News in Washington, I'm Corva Coleman. President Trump is at the G7 summit in France, where he's discussing his new agreement with Iran to cease fighting. Trump says there will be a signing ceremony with Iran on Friday in Switzerland. The main focus of the agreement is to reopen the Strait of Hormuz and allow oil tanker traffic to resume. NPR's Eleanor Beardsley reports there are some tensions at the summit.
1: President Trump poo-pooed French President Emmanuel Macron's offer of help in opening the Strait of Hormuz, saying it would be fully open Friday and that, quote, the U.S. had negotiated a very powerful deal.
2: When did you arrive?
3: At 9.
1: Macron welcomed Ukrainian President Volodymyr Zelensky to the summit. Ending the war is a top priority for the four European members of the G7. Trump said Russia should make a deal and that he believes President Vladimir Putin is open to ending the war. Putin sent his own message to the G7. As the summit opened Monday morning, he fired 60 ballistic missiles on Kyiv. Eleanor Beardsley, NPR News, Paris.
0: The Eastern Democratic Republic of the Congo is in the grip of a major Ebola outbreak. The World Health Organization says there are more than 800 confirmed cases and nearly 200 deaths. The virus is spreading amid funding gaps and disinformation. Emmett Livingstone reports from Democratic Republic of the Congo.
4: I'm in Mongwalu Hospital, which is up on a hill with a commanding view of the surrounding town. The town is a small place, but just standing outside the hospital gives you an idea of how hard Ebola has hit Mongwalu. In the space of an hour or so, an ill patient has already been brought in, and disinfection teams immediately got to work on the ambulance. And in the background, there's the constant sound of women weeping.
0: Emmett Livingstone reporting. Executives with the big tech firm Anthropic met with officials from the Commerce Department yesterday. This is after the Trump administration ordered the company to suspend its latest AI models. The federal government is concerned the models could be deployed by military intelligence of U.S. adversaries, including China or Russia. NPR's Deepa Shivaram has more.
5: The Trump administration, citing national security reasons, said Anthropic had to shut down its new models to anyone who isn't a U.S. citizen. That includes foreign nationals residing in the U.S. and even Anthropic employees who aren't citizens. On Friday evening, Anthropic announced that in order to comply, it had to shut down its Fable 5 and Mythos 5 models for everyone. In a statement, Anthropic attributes the order to, quote, a misunderstanding. The Trump administration has clashed with Anthropic before. The AI company sued the Defense Department earlier this year after fallout from the Pentagon, wanting Anthropic to loosen its safety standards. Deepa Shivaram, NPR News.
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7: Good morning. It's 8:04, Tuesday, June 16th. I'm Desiree Frazier. This is MPB News. Local emergency crews could soon see a major boost in training and gear in Mississippi. FEMA is taking applications for over $420 million in federal grants. Most of that cash will help local communities buy disaster equipment. The rest will fund upgrades for local command centers to keep different agencies connected when a crisis hits. Local governments have until July 15th to apply. Biloxi is finally seeing progress in a long-delayed medical park. The project could make a big impact on care along the Gulf Coast. Morgan Gill with the Roy Howard Community Journalism Center explains why the project matters.
8: Construction is underway on Thomaston Medical Park near North Oakland Lane in Biloxi. The 18-acre site is planned for two medical buildings, an office building, parking, and a commissary. Biloxi Community Development Director Jerry Creel says crews are pouring concrete this week for the first building.
9: They're moving forward with phase one, which is the pain management center. They plan to immediately build another building behind it.
8: Co-owner Bart Edmiston says the medical park is designed to use solar power, hydrogen fuel cells, and battery storage. The goal is to make the buildings less dependent on the larger power grid.
10: I'm a big believer in decentralization of our electrical grid to prevent the outages and to meet the needs that I think are coming.
8: The medical park could eventually include plastic surgery, oncology, neurosurgery, and gastroenterology. Dave Hardy works next to the construction site and says the facility could help fill a healthcare gap for Gulf Coast residents who now travel to New Orleans or Mobile for specialized care.
2: I'm sure there's plenty of people that'll be using it from that area that'll be happy that it's closer by.
8: I'm Morgan Gill. This report is brought to you by the Roy Howard Community Journalism Center.
7: A former blackjack dealer at Boomtown Casino Biloxi is indicted on one count of cheating at gambling, according to the Sun-Herald. 27-year-old Wen Ching Kang Wang is accused of exposing cards to players before they placed bets and didn't collect losing bets. The alleged cheating took place in July of last year. Wang has pled not guilty and is out of jail on a $25,000 bond. He's being screen for pre-trial diversion. If accepted and he completes the terms, Nguyen won't have a felony conviction. If not, he goes to trial and faces up to 2 years in prison and up to $10,000 in fines. Showers and thunderstorms in the forecast today in most of the state. South expect flash flooding, high 70s into the 80s. Horn Lake looking at a high of 87. Jackson coming in at 79 degrees. Woodville at 77. Gulfport coming in at 80. 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
3: 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I'm Steve Inskeep.
11: I'm Leila Fadel.
12: And I'm A. Martinez. The U.S. and Iran will sign an agreement to negotiate an end to the war this Friday in Switzerland. What those negotiations will look like are still not clear.
11: But what is known is that Israel, which began the war with the U.S., will not be a party at those talks. Israel's prime minister has been sidelined in the agreement and could be a spoiler in negotiations to end the war. In a few moments, we'll speak with Israel's ambassador to the U.S., Michael Leiter. We begin with NPR's Carrie Kahn in Tel Aviv.
12: So, Carrie, what's in the agreement that Israel does not like?
13: It's not so much what is in the agreement, but what is not. We don't have a lot of the details yet, as you said. But first and foremost, for Israel, there is no stated plan to deal with Iran's nuclear capabilities. Prime Minister Benjamin Netanyahu says that's why Israel started the war with Iran in the first place, to prevent what he said was this imminent nuclear threat, right? But the agreement being signed is just a commitment to negotiate, and that's concerning to Israel. Also unclear what will happen to Iran's proxies fighting with Israel, Hezbollah in Lebanon, and Hamas in Gaza. And Israel rejects Tehran's demands for Israel's withdrawal from all Lebanese territory, which Israel has significantly attacked and occupied during this war. And that's something Netanyahu says will not happen, and that could be a major sticking point in getting this pact even signed.
12: And what is Netanyahu saying publicly about that and not being part of the negotiations to end the war?
13: He is not happy, and he's getting a lot of heat here at home for it. He held a press conference last night and immediately addressed the criticism that his goals were not met, especially Iran's nuclear question, which he calls his life's mission, not to allow Iran to get a nuclear weapon. He says that will remain his priority. He was asked, of course, about his relationship with Trump. Recently, Trump has publicly called Netanyahu crazy, difficult, ungrateful. Netanyahu clearly didn't want to address any rift. He just said, look, Trump doesn't do everything I say, nor do I do everything Trump asks. We are partners, and often we agree, and sometimes we disagree. That happens in the best of families, was all he would say.
12: All right, so what are Israelis saying about the deal?
13: There seems to be widespread dissatisfaction with the deal from the streets to the political corridors. Here's Ori Ben-Ami. He's a communication and relationship coach that we talked to in Tel Aviv. He called the deal shameful as it leaves Israel out of the picture and Hezbollah still active in Lebanon and Hamas still in Gaza.
14: I think it's a loss for us. We did a lot of effort. We've been through a hell of time here in Israel. It seems like not for a lot of benefit.
13: political opponents and Netanyahu's allies are hammering him over it. Remember, elections are coming this fall. The far right, even those in Netanyahu's governing coalition, are calling it dangerous. And just remember, a few months back, Netanyahu saw a very different political landscape here for himself. He and the U.S. together would bring down Iran and he would sail to another electoral victory. Now, just months before voters go to the polls, he has this very public rift with the U.S. president, and he is left out of negotiating the war's end.
12: That's NPR's Carrie Kahn in Tel Aviv. Carrie, thanks.
13: You're welcome.
3: Israel's ambassador to the United States has been listening with us, Ambassador Michael Leiter. Welcome.
15: Good morning, Steve. Good to be with you.
3: Based on what you know so far, is this disagreement between the U.S. and Iran a good deal?
15: Well, first of all, we don't know the details. And secondly, it's not a deal. It's an MOU to discuss a deal. So we're encouraged by the fact that the president has been consistently unequivocal about preventing Iran from achieving a nuclear weapon. And we're very encouraged about that. We're less encouraged about the fact that it seems that Lebanon has been included in an agreement with Iran. And we think that that's unnecessary and unhelpful.
3: Let's talk that through. What is your best understanding, Ambassador, of what is required of Israel in Lebanon based on this agreement?
15: Well, we have an agreement with the United States and with the government of Lebanon, actually, that a ceasefire will be implemented in Lebanon, which we've agreed to, on the condition that Hezbollah pull back all of its fighters, all of its terrorists, north of the Litani River. This, by the way, is an agreement which has been repeated some three times in UN Security Council resolutions. And Hezbollah has not been a party to that agreement. They continue to defy the government of Lebanon and continue to occupy South Lebanon. I mean, just yesterday, we discovered a cache in the Western District in South Lebanon of dozens of killer drones, 5 tons of explosives. So this is something that we simply can't live with. We can't have jihadi terrorists on our border.
3: I want to just talk through a little bit of the geography for people, Ambassador. You mentioned the Litani River. That is, of course, a landmark in southern Lebanon. You're telling us that Israeli troops are holding the area south of that. Iran's foreign minister claims that this agreement requires you to withdraw forces from Lebanon, to get off of Lebanese territory. Do you think you're required to do that?
15: No, absolutely not. As a matter of fact, the administration was crystal clear that this agreement has nothing to do with our withdrawal from South Lebanon. We're not going to withdraw from South Lebanon, and the madmen of Tehran have no business poking their nose into Lebanon. This is precisely the issue that we're dealing with, Iran being a regional hegemon. Iran has no business in Lebanon. The Lebanese want the Iranian IRGC out of there. They want Hezbollah out. And what's really fascinating, Steve, is that Israel and Lebanon are on the exact same page as far as this is concerned. We want Hezbollah away from the people of Lebanon. We want Hezbollah away from our border. We don't need this Iranian proxy wreaking havoc, mayhem, death, and destruction in our midst.
3: I want to be clear. You said we're not withdrawing from southern Lebanon, meaning that if Iran says that's a deal breaker, this longer negotiation is not going to work, Israel nevertheless is on its course. Is that right?
15: Israel is in South Lebanon to protect its people like any self-respecting country would do. And as far as the Iranians are concerned, it's not a deal breaker for them. They have a lot of rhetoric. They sound off. These are murderers who have a lot of rhetoric about themselves, but this isn't a deal breaker. If they want peace with the United States, they're not going to stick Lebanon in.
3: Before asking this next question, let me acknowledge that Israelis have been killed by Hezbollah recently, and many of them over a period of time, and some of them recently. However, during the Israeli response, in the back and forth between Israel and Hezbollah, roughly 3,700 Lebanese are dead, according to Lebanese health authorities, and they include women and children. About 1 million people are thought to be out of their homes. And if Israel is staying, it sounds like 1 million people are going to remain out of their homes. What responsibility, if any, does Israel have for civilians affected by your military operations?
15: The people we've killed, Steve, are Hezbollah terrorists. We don't target civilians. And the notion that you can fight against asymmetric warfare with terrorists embedded within civilians who actually celebrate the maximalization of civilian casualties is very difficult, and I don't think anybody else in the world would be able to contend with it better than we have. We hope that the million people who have been displaced will be able to return to their homes, as we hope that the Israelis who have been displaced from their homes because of Hezbollah rockets will return to their homes. But it is ultimately on the onus is on the government of Lebanon to see to it that there's no Hezbollah south of the Litani River. And that's ultimately what we're working towards.
3: Ambassador, my understanding of Prime Minister Netanyahu's view on Iran long term is that fundamentally you can make no agreement with this regime, that there really would be no agreement the U.S. could make that Israel would be likely to find to be wise or acceptable. Is that how he sees it now?
15: Look, the people of the Ayatollahs of Iran are liars. They have lied every time they've entered into an agreement. These are madmen who have killed people indiscriminately, 40,000 of their own just in January. And if there's going to be a deal, it's ultimately the decision of the President of the United States. We don't weigh in on that. We can express our opinion, but we're a junior partner. And the senior partner, the United States, makes its decision on the based on their America foreign policy interests, and we respect that. We hope that any deal that would be achieved with them would be one which could be verified. I would say distrust and verify.
3: Meaning that it sounds like you would find any deal to be unwise, but if the United States is determined, you would suggest ways to make it better. Am I understanding
15: if
3: you correctly?
15: You are. If it's a deal which absolutely verifies that they will never achieve nuclear weapons, that there will not be a nuclear bomb in the hands of these madmen, that they will not have ballistic missiles that could terrorize and hold the entire region hostage, and they will discontinue any support for proxies like the Houthis, Hamas, and Hezbollah, which are constantly threatening our very existence and international waterways at the same time, that would be a deal that would work. But we'd have to be in a situation where it can be verified at any time, anywhere, under any circumstances.
3: Ambassador, one other thing to ask about in the minute or so we have left. You must think about this as ambassador to the United States. A number of surveys over time have shown a broad decline in support for Israel in the United States. How do you account for that, and what do you want to do about it?
15: Well, first of all, my approach as ambassador is to work very hard on the bipartisan plane. Anytime I go to Congress, as I'm going in a few hours, it'll be divided between Democrats and Republicans. But I think we have to bear in mind that the U.S. As a whole is undergoing social change. You know, it's been a long time since avowed socialists have been elected to office. So in the context of that change, there is anti-Israel animus, which is growing.
3: Anti-Israel, you think it's, you say anti-Israel animus. Does it have anything to do with Israel's policies in the Middle East?
15: Well, you can always couch anti-Semitism in reasons, you know, the Jews are this, the Jews are that. Israel policies, I would, if we had a little bit more time, I'd love to talk to you at length about that, because I think our policies have actually been very sound and very responsible.
3: Well, let's bring you back. We'll continue that discussion. Ambassador, thank you so much.
15: I look forward. Good morning.
3: Michael Leiter is Israel's ambassador to the United States. This is NPR News.
7: Good morning. It is 8:19, Tuesday, June 16th. I'm Desiree Frazier, and this is Morning Edition on MPB Think Radio. Taking a look at the weather outlook today, showers and thunderstorms across Mississippi. South flash flooding is likely. Highs 70s into the 80s. Grenada, a high of 86. Gulfport, 80. Jackson, 79. Corinth, Tylertown, Woodville, Leakesville, all at 77. Horn Lake and Batesville, 87. Next on Morning Edition, NPR's Michelle Martin speaks with Democratic Senator Raphael Warnock of Georgia. He's written a book called The Crooked Places Made Straight, Reflections on the Moral Meaning of America. And the Trump administration's crackdown on immigrants is helping provide local jails with much-needed revenue.
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1: This is Morning Edition from NPR News. I'm Amy Martinez.
2: I'm Leila Fadel.
3: And I'm Michelle Martin. Good morning. Long before Raphael Warnock was sworn in as the junior U.S. Senator from Georgia, he became the senior pastor at Atlanta's Ebenezer Baptist Church, where the Reverend Dr. Martin Luther King Jr. once delivered sermons, and Warnock still does. That's how he came to preach at the National Cathedral at an event to recognize Juneteenth as a federal holiday, and he read a passage from Isaiah, a text in the Hebrew Bible also referenced in the Gospels.
4: Every valley shall be exalted. Every mountain and hill shall be made low. The crooked places shall be made straight. The rough places smooth, and the glory of the Lord shall be revealed, and all flesh shall see it together.
3: Warnock expanded that sermon into a new book titled The Crooked Places Made Straight, Reflections on the Moral Meaning of America, where he calls for Americans to commit to what he calls a greater moral imagination in our politics. But even before the book was out, his critique of the way many current politicians apply faith to policy sparked a conversation. In an interview with the New York Times, Senator Warnock said that after Congress passed the One Big Beautiful Bill Act, he questioned whether the Christianity cited by some Republicans, including how Speaker Mike Johnson, is more performative than substantive. Soon after the interview published, Speaker Johnson reached out to Senator Warnock. Senator Warnock describes the discussion.
4: We agree to disagree. There are fundamental differences between how we understand the faith. I want to respect the integrity of our private conversation, but I don't think I'm betraying any confidences when I say that he has a view of the faith that is very personal and privatistic. It's about personal piety. And I think that matters. Certainly the faith speaks to one's personal conduct. But scripture also speaks about systems, about systemic injustice. The prophets, as I pointed out to him in that meeting, are not just pointing out a few venal individuals in a system that otherwise is fine. They are decrying injustice in their moment. Isaiah says that God says through Isaiah, I cannot endure solemn assemblies with iniquity. Although you make many prayers, I will not listen. Your hands are full of blood. Public policy is a matter of life and death. When you knock 15 million people off of their health care, when you double the health care for another 22 million people, people die. People die as a result of that.
3: So for some decades now, Republicans have been the ones who have been associated with citing religious values, especially conservative Christian values, as the animating force behind their politics and their policy choices. What is your intention with this book? Is it to argue that progressives like yourself can and should also animate their politics with their faith principles?
4: Well, I want to talk to all of us, people on the left and the right, because I think what we're dealing with right now is not the difference between right and left. It's really the difference between right and wrong. It's wrong to crush people. And I think it's really too bad when my party cedes so much of the faith and values space and language to those on the right, especially since more often than not, in my view, they've got it wrong.
3: Well, to that end, though, there are those who would say that this melding of religious belief and policy is in part what is driving the toxicity in our politics. Because it's not just about, oh, we disagree. It's about, oh, you are wrong. And not just wrong, you're evil. Your politics are sinful, that sort of thing. And I just wonder if...
4: It's not how I approach it. My faith is not a weapon. It's a bridge. And what I offer in the book is not a condemnation, but an invitation, even with those who are my political opponents.
3: How does that work, though,
4: to remind
3: when
4: us,
3: you're coming from a specific set of understandings?
4: Oh, I think faith requires humility. And the toxicity that you are describing, which is absolutely right, is corrosive. And it often comes from a place of orthodoxy. I have the truth and all of the truth. There's always the temptation for people of faith and religion to take that position. But in my view, it really is the opposite of faith. Faith requires humility. If you've got all the answers, then I don't know what you got, but it's something other than faith. Faith is a substance of things hoped for, the evidence of things not seen. And so I think part of how our vision is clarified, particularly for those who are in power, is to talk to powerless people. That's why our policy is so wrong right now, because people in Washington are caught up in silos. And it's the reason why I try so hard to stay connected to the people. I preach every Sunday in my pulpit. Mm-hmm. I promised the people of Georgia that I would walk with them

0: even as I work for them. Hmm. I'll tell you this. One of the things that the speaker said to me was, oh, you know, yeah, the Bible talks about the poor, but he's really just talking about personal conduct, which is wrong. Scripture is not limited to that. And we have tragic examples in history, as I pointed out to him, about what happens when we cede all of that space. That's how you end up with a Christian slaveocracy. Hmm. When you decide that the issue is your soul and individual conduct and systems don't matter, you end up with a contradiction like a Christian slaveocracy. We're in a dark moment in our country. And there are those who are trying to weaponize despair. But here's the battle we cannot lose. We cannot lose the battle for the soul of the country. We cannot lose the battle that says we still have hope and there's a reason to keep fighting. That's the battle we can't afford.
1: And what's that reason?
0: To lose.
1: What is the reason?
0: Because when you lose hope, you stop fighting. And they do win. I think about John Lewis, whose funeral I presided over. I was his pastor.
1: Mm-hmm.
0: And I think about him crossing that Edmund Pettus Bridge. And as I was preparing to preside over his funeral, I said, what was he thinking when he was crossing that bridge? Was he thinking he would be hailed one day as an American hero? No, he wasn't thinking about that. I think John Lewis was just trying to stay alive that day so he could fight the next. He understood that democracy is a contact sport. And that's what I'm saying to the country in this moment. Whatever you do, keep walking. He crossed that bridge and built the bridge at the same time. The thing I love about our country is we always have a path to make it better, and I'm determined to make it better. I'm not about to give this country over to a wannabe authoritarian.
1: That is Senator Raphael Warnock of Georgia. He's a Democrat and senior pastor at Ebenezer Baptist Church in Atlanta. His latest book is The Crooked Places Made Straight, Reflections on the Moral Meaning of America. Senator, thank you so much for joining us.
0: Great to be with you. Keep the faith.
1: This is NPR News.
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4: Heavy rain will be the big weather story over the next couple of days. In fact, some folks along and south of I-20 could pick up 6 to 8 inches of rain. Some folks actually picking up a little bit more, especially across southern Mississippi, anywhere from 1 to 4 inches across northern Mississippi, central Mississippi about 4 to 6. In Tupelo today, just a chance of an isolated shower or storm, a high this afternoon, low 80s, partly to mostly cloudy, upper 60s through the overnight. In Vicksburg, occasional showers and storms with drenching rain, a high right around 80 today. Heavy rain continues tonight, and overnight low in the low 70s. And in Hattiesburg, showers and storms, upper 70s today. Chance of showers and storms tonight, low 70s. I'm meteorologist Sally Russell. 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
5: Live from NPR News in Washington, I'm Dave Mattingly. As the U.S. and Iran prepare for Friday's signing ceremony in Geneva to end the war, President Trump is in France for this week's G7 summit. NPR's Daniel Kurtzleben says the ongoing war between Russia and Ukraine is a major focus at the G7, which is also being attended by Ukraine's president, Volodymyr Zelensky.
6: Going into the summit, G7 leaders had been eager to talk Ukraine. This week, Russia fired dozens of missiles at Ukraine, killing 11. That came just hours after Trump spoke to both Zelensky and Russian President Vladimir Putin. Trump is also meeting with leaders from Qatar and the UAE, and there's also a bigger meeting between G7 leaders and Middle Eastern leaders. In addition, the White House has said there are other weighty topics that they would like to discuss, like AI regulation, the Ebola outbreak in Africa, and critical minerals. Tomorrow, Trump has a dinner with French President Emmanuel Macron at the Palace of Versailles. Danielle Kurtzleben, NPR News.
5: Speaking on the sidelines of the G7, Trump said he's open to the idea of sending the U.S. agreement with Iran to Congress. FBI Director Kash Patel says multiple arrests have been made in connection with a plan to attack the UFC events on the White House lawn this past weekend. Further details haven't been released. The Federal Reserve kicks off its latest policy meeting today, the first with Kevin Warsh as chair of the central bank. Officials at Edwards Air Force Base in California say there were no survivors when a B-52 bomber crashed yesterday shortly after taking off. The 8 people aboard were killed. NPR's Quill Lawrence says the Air Force reports the 8-engine plane was on a routine test mission when it crashed and exploded in flames.
7: Base first responders rushed to the spot where the huge bomber crashed on the runway inside Edwards Air Force Base north of Los Angeles. They quickly determined the crash was unsurvivable. Authorities on base said the crew was a mix of uniformed military and civilians. The B-52 Stratofortress has been in service since the 1950s and been used in conflicts from Vietnam to today's war with Iran. It can carry nuclear or conventional weapons, up to about 70,000 pounds of them, on missions as far as nearly 9,000 miles. Air Force officials say they'll withhold personnel details until all next of kin are notified, and that it could take weeks or months before an investigation determines the cause of the crash. Quill Lawrence, NPR News.
5: The restaurant chain Pizza Hut is being sold for $2.7 billion. Industry analysts say the chain and its 250 restaurants have struggled financially because of outdated stores and growing competition. On Wall Street, the Dow is up 318 points. I'm Dave Mattingly, NPR News in Washington.
8: Good morning. It's 8:33, Tuesday, June 16th. 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I'm Desiree Frazier. Coming up in news at 9:04, dust waves roll through the southeast during the summer months and can cause problems for Mississippians with asthma or allergies.
9: There's already some inflammation going on from the allergens getting to these same areas. You add dust on top of that, and it just brings extra inflammation.
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11: It's Morning Edition from NPR News. I'm A. Martinez in Culver City, California.
12: And I'm Leila Fadel in Washington, D.C. Good morning. Local jails can earn a lot of money for locking up people taken into custody by U.S. Immigration and Customs Enforcement. More than 100 jails across the country have done this in President Trump's second term. Morgan Watkins with the Kentucky Center for Investigative Reporting looks at how the arrangement works in her state.
13: Control open, 202-202.
14: Mike Lewis walks down the hallway in the jail he runs in rural Hopkins County, Kentucky. The lights are dim, the walls are gray. He stops at a pair of large windows. On the other side, over a dozen detainees in striped uniforms, mostly all Hispanic, sit around.
13: And they're watching TV and playing cards and waiting for dinner to be served. Like I said, we usually feed right at 12 o'clock, so about 5 or 10 minutes, the trays will be rolling back.
14: These men are immigrants. They were arrested by ICE because they were in the country illegally and sent to Lewis's jail. Many will probably be deported.
13: They're the easiest inmates in the building to deal with. Their cells are always the cleanest. They hardly ever fight amongst themselves. They are hardly ever disrespectful to our staff.
14: The federal government pays a fee for each day a jail holds someone for ICE. The amount is negotiated with each facility and varies widely. In Kentucky, public records show some jails getting paid between $45 and $100 per person a day. Lewis says the arrangement can offset expenses, fill empty beds, and keep the jail busy enough that they don't have to lay off staff.
13: Most all jails cost their local county taxpayers a lot of money. The goal is to cost as little as possible. That's my goal for the county.
14: ICE used local jails under past presidents, too. But the Trump administration in particular has sought more space to incarcerate immigrants because it has been arresting a lot more of them. ICE says it's a top priority to ensure the well-being of people in its custody, and the agency says that it has high standards for detention. However, recent lawsuits allege people experienced inhumane conditions and inadequate care while in ICE custody. people in some communities are fighting their local jail's decision to work with ICE. Alex LeBlanc leads a group of citizens in Oldham County, Kentucky. They've protested at county meetings and outside the jail.
15: It's sanctioned human trafficking by the American government, and they're funding it, and they're incentivizing it, and that's pretty gross.
14: LeBlanc and other residents say their local elected officials shouldn't put revenue over people. People like Layla Navarrete. She's in her late 20s from Nicaragua and now lives in Indiana. Federal agents arrested Navarrete last year when she arrived for an appointment at an immigration office in Indianapolis.
16: So I was in shock. I couldn't believe it was like a dream. It was very, I couldn't believe I was a surprise. And I was, all the time was thinking like, what I did wrong.
14: I sent Navarrete to Kentucky's Grayson County Detention Center. She was pregnant in her second trimester. She says she felt like a criminal during a checkup when jail staff took her to a local doctor.
16: The appointment, I started crying and crying because it was my first baby and I wanted the dad to be there, my husband. The doctor then touched my my shoulder and said that everything would be fine. And I felt that there was still some humane people, good people.
14: Navarrete was locked up for more than 3 months before a federal judge ordered her release in November. The jail was able to charge the U.S. government for every day that she was in there. Data show ICE has sent more than 6,000 immigrants just to Kentucky jails under Trump. Four of those jails billed ICE for over $2 million each so far. For NPR News, I'm Morgan Watkins in Louisville.
11: Major AI companies are picturing a future where people share credit card information with chatbots and then trust those bots to become personal shoppers. The companies have been lining up deals to make that vision a reality, like one last week between Visa and OpenAI, the maker of ChatGPT. NPR's Alina Selyukh explores the next frontier of shopping.
17: One analogy for where we are now in the arc of shopping with AI was offered recently by the CEO of Amazon. Here's Andy Jassy on his latest call with investors.
18: Today, it reminds me in some ways the stage we're in of what we saw in the early days of search engines.
17: Back when people didn't even know how to ask Yahoo or Webcrawler or ask Jeeves the right question to find the right answer. Like, what's a good home printer?
19: I'm looking for a combination printer and scanner.
17: Okay, so this wasn't really a hypothetical. I did ask this of ChatGPT, and then I tested the boundaries.
19: Can you actually buy it for me? It says, no, I cannot place or complete purchases for you, and I also don't have the ability to enter payment details.
17: So today you cannot check out through ChatGPT. You can only browse. In fact, most of the popular AI tools are not there yet, though shopping fully through AI is clearly a goal envisioned by Amazon and Google and OpenAI. This has all kinds of companies scrambling to build themselves into this future. Case in point, Visa trying to embed its payment system within ChatGPT.
20: Everyone has this feeling that they're already behind.
17: Emily Pfeiffer is a principal analyst at Forrester, where she advises retailers and brands on digital commerce strategy, which includes AI. And lately, that means cooling a lot of big emotions about the AI race among her clients.
20: A lot of my job right now is saying, everything's okay. You're going to be fine. No one has this figured out.
17: It's still really early days. As Amazon's Jassy pointed out, so far, chatbots are kind of messy.
18: They're not often able to get the pricing right or the product information right.
17: And so even among confident users of AI, people tend to mostly use it, like I did, to research and compare different options. If you think about how often people abandon their shopping carts on established shopping websites, Pfeiffer says it's even worse with chatbots. And lots of questions have to be sorted out before we march into a future of trusting AI to shop for us. Like, what if it buys the wrong thing?
20: We don't currently have any protocols for disputing a payment that's made on our behalf by an agent.
17: For example, Target recently updated its terms to say that for now, whatever you buy with the help of AI is on you. You cannot blame AI for your shopping mistakes. In surveys, when shoppers get asked about a scenario where they might give their credit cards to AI to shop on their behalf, the vast majority still say they would not feel comfortable doing that. And there's another thing that this vision of an AI future seems to overlook, Pfeiffer says, which is that for a lot of people, shopping is not a chore to outsource.
20: It's as though we forgot. We just forgot, right, that shopping is fun. But some shopping intents are not fun. Sometimes I need just the cheapest thing to show up on my doorstep. I'm almost out of paper towels. That's not fun to shop for. Sorry, paper towels. You're not fun.
17: And that's the unfun kind of shopping where AI might shine someday. Alina Selu, NPR News.

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1: Good morning. It's 8:42, Tuesday, June 16th. I'm Desiree Frazier, and this is Morning Edition on MPB Think Radio. Our forecast, the outlook today, showers and thunderstorms across the state. The southern portion, we'll see flash flooding likely. High 70s into the 80s. Jackson, a high of 79. Gulfport, 80. Horn Lake at 87. Leakesville, Woodville, and Batesville, 77.
2: This is Mississippi Moments, produced by the Center for Oral History and Cultural Heritage at the University of Southern Mississippi and supported by the Mississippi Humanities Council. I'm Bill Ellison. Established in 1883, McCool, Mississippi was a thriving railroad town, according to Willie McBlain. He recalls the town in its heyday and how his grandfather helped build the train depot.
3: McCool in its prime was a booming little town. The railroad come through here in 1883, I believe it was, and it was named after Judge McCool, and the community was booming back then. It had several cotton gins and a number of cafes and stores, and they also had at one time, I was told, they had 37 sawmills in the surrounding community. My grandpa Wade walked out at his home place, which is 5 miles out there just west of the Bear Creek community. He walked to McCool every day to work on the old passenger depot. The big passenger depot was located back off of Old Highway 12, and they had ramps where they would bring carloads of horses and mules in here from Memphis and unload them. Well, I have the hammer that my grandpa Wade used to build that old passenger depot, and that was built in approximately 1890.
2: To hear more, subscribe to the Mississippi Moments podcast or visit cohch.org. 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The humanities are for everyone.
4: Good morning, I'm Leila Faldilla. Researchers in Spain were trying to study how much space people leave when they're walking behind someone. And the scientists noticed almost everyone was veering left. They tried everything to explain why. They tested with people from different cultures, different ages, right-handers, left-handers, same results. They've been trying to figure this out for 5 years. Maybe everyone's just listening to a lot of Beyonce, to the left, to the left. It's Morning Edition.
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6: This is Morning Edition from NPR News. I'm E. Martinez.
4: And I'm Leila Faldil. Drought is prompting some extraordinary actions along the Colorado River. Three states, led by California, are volunteering to draw less from the river this summer. Dry conditions affect people's livelihoods, from farmers to rafting companies that take tourists down the Colorado. Chris Clements with member station KNAU reports.
7: Under sandstone cliffs the color of campfire embers, river guide Lyra Thevenin, among a crowd of clients, loads her black and white raft to the gills with neon blue dry bags and coolers.
8: This is the first year that I'm officially guiding.
7: She's at Lee's Ferry, the starting point for river trips down the Grand Canyon. There's a tinge of anxiety mixed in with the spray-on sunscreen and passengers milling about on shore.
8: I've been going on trips for a long time.
7: The river level is low, about 10,000 cubic feet per second. It's among the lowest seen here since the average level in 1964. Fred Thevenin, her dad, owns Arizona Raft Adventures.
9: The water's lower and bookings are down.
7: Down by about 25%, he says, but it's unclear exactly what's causing the shift. The future worries Mark Streeter, a boatman for a different company, Grand Canyon Expeditions. He thinks lower water levels in the Colorado could one day really squeeze businesses like his.
10: The question for me, I'm 7 years into my career, what happens when it's 1,000 or 2,000 cubic feet per second lower as an average? What happens then?
7: But right now, he's got to put those big questions aside to rig boats. Commercial guides take about 22,000 people a year down the Colorado through the Grand Canyon, generating about $46 million in revenue. Trips typically take a week or more and are considered a crown jewel of whitewater and scenic adventure. At his headquarters in Flagstaff, an outfitter who supplies boats for people who go without guides is also worried.
0: My name is Scott Davis, and I'm one of the owners of Seba Adventures here in Flagstaff, Arizona.
7: Davis thinks that if the river gets low enough in the years to come, it wouldn't just damage the recreation economy. More people could get hurt on the river, too.
0: It becomes incredibly dangerous, and it becomes incredibly violent.
7: And getting injured people out of the Grand Canyon is difficult. Lower water also makes it harder for some larger motorboats to navigate.
0: For the boatmen, it's incredibly difficult and challenging.
7: In spite of everything, Davis is optimistic.
0: I have a lot of confidence in, you know, the various commercial outfitters, private trip outfitters being able to adapt. But it will change. It will change the dynamics of everything.
7: Back on the Colorado River, as blue-green water churns under the thrum of a motorboat, Dennis Smolt with Arizona Raft Adventures agrees Grand Canyon boaters are going to have to adapt.
11: Depending on what happens with the water situation, if it really does continue to drop and become more of what some people would consider to be dire, I hope that the way we change our operations is a better example for society at large.
7: Far above the river, the states that share it and the federal government are trying to come to a new agreement on how to do that, one that acknowledges the Colorado's new climate-changed reality. For NPR News, I'm Chris Clements on the Colorado River.

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1: 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It's 8:49 and this is Morning Edition on MPB Think Radio. I'm Desiree Frazier. Expect showers and thunderstorms today. South will see likely flash flooding, highs 70s into the 80s. Next on Morning Edition, we've come to the end of the school year, which means a fair number of teenagers looking for work this summer.
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6: It's Morning Edition from NPR News. I'm Leila Fadel.
7: And I'm A. Martinez. When the Trump administration cut foreign aid last year, Pastor Billions Chanwe told NPR many of his congregants in Zambia lost access to HIV medication. Now, he tells NPR's Gabriella Emmanuel their children are paying the price.
8: Pastor Billy, as he's known in his church, often spends his days tracking down people whose clinics shut down with the aid cuts last year.
9: In the rural, remote areas, there used to be mobile clinic, and nowadays it is not there.
8: Sometimes he can help people access drugs, but not always. Increasingly, he says he finds children scrambling to figure out what to do as their parents get sick without their HIV medications. A few months ago, he found three brothers in Zambia's Copperbelt province. Their names, Joseph, Gift, and Alumbwe. Ages 17, 15, and 12. NPR agreed not to use their full names since they're minors. The boys watched as AIDS took hold and their parents grew weak and lost weight rapidly, with no strength to walk the several hours to the hospital. Joseph, the eldest brother, says in the local language, Bemba, "We started selling things in the house. Whoever wanted to buy a mattress, we would sell. Whoever wanted to buy pots, we would sell. The money was for a motorcycle taxi to get their parents to the hospital. Each night, the boys would kneel in the dark and pray for help. But in January, their mother died. And then in February, their father. Joseph says he had no idea what to do. We started going to church so that God could take care of us, Joseph says. He ended up dropping out of school and giving up on becoming a doctor. He got a job as a security guard. The boys moved to a small, dilapidated house where the rent was minimal. But Joseph says the house is not okay. Joseph explains that the roof is so leaky, it rains indoors. They tuck their clothes into a corner to try to keep them dry. When Joseph is not at work, he says he's either doing odd jobs or getting medication for his brothers, who are both HIV positive. Their clinic is hours away. Sometimes he can't get there, and the boys go a few days without their drugs. About once a month, an uncle comes from several hours away to check on the boys. He's already supporting his own five children and his late sister's six children. They're all eating one meal a day, often sweet potatoes. When the HIV/AIDS epidemic first hit Africa in the 80s and 90s, the virus often killed people in their childbearing years, leaving a lot of orphans. The U.S.'s massive effort to combat the virus was committed to helping these children. Pastor Billy says the success was incredible, but now the aid cuts have
9: taken us backwards to a place and a season of hopelessness. There is no clear direction, especially on how we can help childhood homes.
8: Experts say there is not yet data on whether aid cuts have caused a spike in child-headed homes and orphans. The State Department told NPR that the U.S. is the most generous country with humanitarian assistance, writing, if there are such tragic cases happening around the world, it's because the rest of the world is not spending enough money. The statement also said the U.S. has not cut health funding to Zambia, although the Foundation for AIDS Research found an almost 20% drop in expenditures last year in Zambia, with some 5,000 staff laid off. Pastor Billy says he's noticed a change. He's trying to help 25 newly orphaned children, up from 11 a couple months ago.
9: So there is a lot of stress and pressure. They don't have enough food where they are staying, no support.
8: The one reprieve Joseph gets is watching other kids play soccer. I love soccer, he says, but he's not playing. His sneakers wore through. He says, if my parents were still alive, I would still be playing. They would have bought me shoes. Still, Joseph says, it makes him happy that at least some kids get to keep being kids. Gabriela Emanuel, NPR News.
6: Journalist Joe Sacco's latest graphic novel is about violence more than a decade ago in northern India between Hindus and Muslims. The Once and Future Riot came out in October in the U.S., but the publisher now says it won't sell the book in India. NPR's Dia Hadid reports from Mumbai.
0: In August 2013, a Hindu mob killed a Muslim man in the northern district of Muzaffarnagar. In one telling, he was sexually harassing a Hindu girl. Local leaders preached revenge. By the time the violence ebbed, 60 people had been killed. 50,000 people had to flee their homes, mostly Muslims. More than 30 babies died, their families homeless in the bitter cold. The ruling party at the time was accused by the opposition Hindu Nationalist Party, the BJP, of siding with Muslims. But Nakul Singh Swahani, who made a documentary about the Muzaffarnagar events, said the BJP incited Hindus to violence, then capitalized on it.
10: They benefited from it electorally in a very big way.
0: Former BJP legislator Sangeet Som, who was held for months on charges of inciting communal tension after the riots, told NPR that his party won because Hindus were sick of Muslims acting lawlessly. He said, there hasn't been a communal riot since the BJP won national elections a year later in 2014. That was also when Joe Sacco began investigating that communal violence.
11: I've troubled people for their stories. I've spent a lot of time making them go over these traumatic events, and I have to honor that somehow.
0: But in India, where the riot took place, this book won't be published. The Indian Express newspaper quoted the CEO of the publisher Penguin Random House India as saying there were, quote, content questions. The CEO, Gaurav Srinagesh, did not respond to NPR's interview requests. Afterwards, Sacco said Penguin Random House India insisted he delete a conclusion he made in the book that Hindu nationalism was on the rise and that it had benefited from the communal riots. He tells the Indian outlet The Wire,
11: politicians use violence as a means of advancing themselves electorally.
0: Critics say tolerance for critical speech has been shrinking since Narendra Modi became the prime minister in 2014. But Sacco told The Wire,
11: about four publishers have approached me from India saying we'll print the book.
0: He says that pushback too says something about the country. Dia Hadid, NPR News, Mumbai.
6: It's Morning Edition from NPR News. I'm Leila Fadel.
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13: Multiple rounds of very heavy rainfall will touch off the potential for flooding. In fact, between now and later Friday, we could see 6 to 8 inches of rainfall for some folks along and south of I-20, north of I-20, anywhere from 4 to 6, further north, 1 to 4. Oxford today will see a chance of a few showers and storms, mid-80s today, increasingly cloudy, upper 60s through the overnight. In Greenwood, we'll see a chance of showers and storms, mid-80s today, chance of showers and thunderstorms tonight, overnight low into the low 70s. And in Pascagoula, very heavy rain today, a high in the lower 80s. Heavy rain continues tonight, mid-70s. I'm meteorologist Sally Russell. 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
14: Think Radio, this is The Blend, your new soundtrack for easing into the day. I'm your host, Java Chapman, aka DJ Java, and for the next hour, we're diving into a curated mix of sound, story, and soul. This is a space where genres bend and borders don't matter. You may hear a jazz vocalist next to an indie band, a timeless soul record, followed by something brand new or a track from halfway across the world that fits the moment perfectly. Every song is chosen with intention to spark a memory, curiosity, calm, or a little bit of energy when you need it. So whether you're at work, on the road, or just waking up, I'm glad you're here. After the news, we're going to set the tone for the day with an old favorite or your new favorite song. 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
15: Live from NPR News in Washington, I'm Corva Coleman. President Trump's in France attending the G7 summit. He says the U.S. is ready to sign a deal with Iran to stop the war and reopen the Strait of Hormuz. But the text of an agreement has not been published. Now, Iran's state-run news agency insists the first clause in the agreement says attacks on Lebanon must end. Israel has been attacking Iran's proxy militia Hezbollah in Lebanon. Israel's ambassador to the U.S., Michael Leiter, says the deal is only a memo of understanding.
16: It's not a deal. It's an MOU to discuss a deal. So we're encouraged by the fact that the president has been consistently unequivocal about preventing Iran from achieving a nuclear weapon. And we're very encouraged about that. We're less encouraged about the fact that it seems that Lebanon has been included in an agreement with Iran, and we think that that's unnecessary.
15: You spoke to NPR's Morning Edition. Stocks opened higher this morning amid signs of an ongoing slump in the housing market. NPR's Scott Horsley reports the Dow Jones Industrial Average rose about 280 points in early trading.
17: Home builders broke ground on almost 16% fewer homes in May than they did the month before. Most of that slowdown was in apartment construction. The drop in single-family starts was less than 2%. Building permits, which are seen as a guide to future construction, were down less than 1%. A survey by the National Association of Home Builders shows builders' confidence remains weak. Rising mortgage rates are not helping with the housing slump. Yum! Brands is selling its Pizza Hut business for a total of $2.7 billion. The sale comes in two slices, one for Pizza Hut locations in China, the other for the rest of the world. Sales at Pizza Hut have lagged Yum!'s other brands, Taco Bell and KFC. Scott Horsley, NPR News, Washington.
15: FBI Director Kash Patel says his agency has disrupted a plot to attack a Sunday night event on the White House lawn. That's where President Trump welcomed thousands of fans to watch several UFC mixed martial arts bouts. The FBI director says multiple arrests have been made. It's another Election Day Tuesday. This brings another set of primary elections that'll tell how American voters are feeling about this moment of politics in their states. That includes a pair of important runoffs in Georgia. NPR Stephen Fowler has more.
18: Republican voters will decide their pick to take on incumbent Democrat John Ossoff in a high-profile general election, and they'll choose a nominee to replace outgoing Governor Brian Kemp. Over the weekend, President Trump endorsed Congressman Mike Collins for the Senate race instead of Kemp's preferred candidate, but both Trump and Kemp support the same pick in the governor's race. Also on the ballot today are runoffs in Alabama and open races in Oklahoma and D.C. Stephen Fowler, NPR News, Atlanta.
15: And you're listening to NPR News from Washington.
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1: Good morning. It's 9:04, Tuesday, June 16th. I'm Desiree Frazier. This is MPB News. In the summer, waves of dry, dusty air move through the southeast and can cause problems for folks with allergies or asthma. Dust plumes add extra irritants on top of those existing conditions, says Dr. Mark Murray. He's an allergist with Mississippi Asthma and Allergy Clinic. He urges patients stay consistent with their asthma and allergy treatments.
20: Watch for air quality reports, and on bad days, if you can limit your time outside, that helps. Keeping windows shut in cars and houses to try to keep some of these allergens and irritants out of your environment.
1: 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A simple idea out of the Gluckstadt Police Department is catching on across the country. The department recently released special vehicle stickers to help officers easily identify drivers who are deaf, hard of hearing, or on the autism spectrum. The word is out. Agencies in Alabama, Maryland, and Kentucky want to use them too. Gluckstadt Police Chief Barry Hale says he hopes it's used by law enforcement nationwide.
21: Anything that can help with law enforcement and help somebody from getting hurt that didn't need to because of some kind of lack of communication or lack of training. It's an ever-changing thing in law enforcement.
1: 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In the forecast today, showers and thunderstorms, highs in the 70s into the 80s, and expect coastal flooding that is likely. Hancock County has two self-serve sandbag stations. Folks have to bring a shovel. One station is at the Emergency Operations Center on Highway 603. The other is at the Farmers Market in Bay St. Louis. 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It's 9:06. 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

0: You're listening to The Blend right here on MPB Think Radio. Music from Kirby, Mississippi's very own, off of her latest album, Miss Black America. That was the song Better Days. And you may even actually have heard Kirby has been tapped, or is, because the show has been released, Spider-Noir from Marvel, one of their newest television shows, which stars Nicolas Cage and a whole host of others. If you're a fan of Spider-Man and the animated movies Into the Spider-Verse, they created like a spinoff for one of the characters, Spider-Noir. And Kirby, she sings the theme song for that new show. So if you go out and watch the show, if you are a Marvel fan, you actually support Mississippi. If you check out Spider-Noir, you know, you can't get away from Mississippi music, our influence. It's just everywhere, even in Marvel. How you like that? Now, before we got into Kirby, Better Days, we got into music from Aaron with Fool Song, and then Modest Mouse off of their latest project, Life's a Dream, off of the album, and Eraser and Amaze. So we're rocking and rolling on your Tuesday inside The Blend. More music is on the way. I'm your host, EJ Java. Glad you're here. Glad I'm here with you. This is The Blend right here on Think Radio.
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You're checking out The Blend right here on this Tuesday morning. Appreciate you for being right where you are. That was Anderson East with Reasons. Before that, we got into Renee and Jeremy with Happening Right Now. A nice little summertime tune. And then we started this set off with Jungle and Casio. More music is on the way, including something brand new from Soja. S-O-J-A, for those who want to type it into their Google machine. They have a brand new album coming up, Without Surrender, which is going to be dropping in July. And here's the first single off of that, Highway. This is The Blend right here on MPB.

0: new music from Soulja right here on The Blend. That was Highway, coming from their upcoming release, Without Surrender, which is going to be dropping on July 31st. And that's S-O-J-A, hailing all the way from Washington, D.C. The two-time Grammy Award winners, they're back with new musics. And if you like those reggae feels, there's a lot of reggae coming to Mississippi, starting on June 28th in Goshen. You have reggae legends Buju Banton and Stephen Marley. They're bringing their Roots and Rhymes summer tour to the Sound in Goshen, Mississippi, this Sunday, June 28th. And then September 27th, you got the Wailers. Yes, those Wailers from Bob Marley and the Wailers. They're going to be celebrating 50 years of Rastaman vibrations. And it's happening downtown Jackson, September 27th. And this is actually going to be a free concert, part of the AMP Downtown Jackson Music Series. So there's some reggae, some positive vibrations coming across the state. And as always, with these events and many others, visit our SIP events calendar at our website, mpbonline.org, to stay up to date on, you know, what's happening around and in your area. Now, more music is on the way. Stick around. This is The Blend. Happy Tuesday right here on MPB.
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0: From the juke joints of the South to stages all around the world, the story of a blues legend comes to life. 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
0: King of the Chitlin' Circuit, coming this August, only on MPB TV.
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0: Okay, cameras ready? Everybody getting their lunch? Let's get this thing started, people. Come on. Pop Noose, you got your lines. You know the direction. Roll cameras, everybody. Roll cameras. Let's make this a good one. And action.
1: LI's finest back at it. Premium soul on the rocks.

0: Who's allowed? Who's allowed?
1: No good doubt. Good take. All right, let's set up for the next one. A little left lighting on this one. That's it. Looks just fine. Just fine. Everybody in the mark. Camera's rolling.
2: LI's finest, craftmatic. This ain't the sit down pillow top package. Keep the tenor, boy, we beyond summertime. 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

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Glad you're here. 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You got so many choices, but you choose MPB, and I promise it's never lost on us. I am DJ Java, and that was De La Soul with The Package. Yeah. Brand new, well, not brand new music, but off of their latest album, Cabin in the Sky. Came out last year. Critically acclaimed. If you're not familiar with De La Soul, Pasta Noose, RIP to True Goy, The Dove, and Maceo. This is their, this was their first album, after the death of True Goy, The Dove, who died in 2023. So it was highly celebrated and, you know, greatly anticipated for all of my hip hop fans and music fans, because De La Soul, if you do not know, it's one of those critical groups in hip hop history, music history, really a part of a shift that came in the '90s, as it was turning away from like NWA and some of the more quote unquote gangster rap. You had groups like De La Soul and Tribe Called Quest and others who turned the, you know, turned to a different side of hip hop. So hip hop is not one thing, but De La Soul, shout out to De La Soul. And that was The Package. Before that, we got into brand new music off of the Honora album from Flea with Morning Cry. And we started things off with The Beatles, Free as a Bird. Now more is up next, like right now. Let's get into Jasper Liddell. Pretend I Never Happened right here on The Blend.

You're checking out The Blend right here on MPB Think Radio. We're talking about easing into a Tuesday. Christone Kingfish, Keb Moe, and that's Listen. Now, hour number two of The Blend is on the way, so make sure you do stick around if you can. If not, hopefully the groove finds you wherever the rest of this Tuesday may take you. And as always, if the Lord say the same, we'll do this thing again next time. This is The Blend right here on MPB Think Radio. Happy Tuesday, y'all.

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1: Heavy rain will be the big weather story over the next couple of days. In fact, some folks along in south of I-20 could pick up 6 to 8 inches of rain. Some folks actually picking up a little bit more, especially across southern Mississippi, anywhere from 1 to 4 inches across northern Mississippi, central Mississippi about 4 to 6. In Tupelo today, just a chance of an isolated shower or storm, a high this afternoon, low 80s, partly to mostly cloudy, upper 60s through the overnight. In Vicksburg, occasional showers and storms with drenching rain, a high right around 80 today. Heavy rain continues tonight, an overnight low in the low 70s. And in Hattiesburg, showers and storms, upper 70s today, chance of showers and storms tonight, low 70s. I'm meteorologist Sally Russell. 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
2: Think Radio, this is The Blend, your new soundtrack for easing into the day. I'm your host, Java Chapman, aka DJ Java, and for the next hour, we're diving into a curated mix of sound, story, and soul. This is a space where genres bend and borders don't matter. You may hear a jazz vocalist next to an indie band, a timeless soul record, followed by something brand new or a track from halfway across the world that fits the moment perfectly. 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So whether you're at work, on the road, or just waking up, I'm glad you're here. After the news, we're going to set the tone for the day with an old favorite or your new favorite song. 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
3: Live from NPR News in Washington, I'm Corva Coleman. FBI Director Kash Patel says multiple people are in custody. That's after law enforcement identified a potential threat to the UFC event at the White House last weekend. NPR's Carrie Johnson reports the investigation is ongoing.
4: Kash Patel announced the possible threat in his social media post Tuesday morning, days after thousands of people massed in Washington, D.C. for the event to celebrate President Trump's birthday. The FBI director says the Bureau and law enforcement partners, quote, stopped cold a possible attack by people from outside the area. Fox News, which first reported the incident, says five people are under arrest. Fox says the alleged plan involved using explosive-laden drones to strike buildings in downtown D.C. and then target spectators as they fled. The Justice Department has not publicly shared more details about the people in custody and any charges they may face. Carrie Johnson, NPR News, Washington.
3: President Trump is continuing to discuss the Iran preliminary agreement and other pressing issues with G7 leaders in France. NPR's Franco Ordonez reports Trump had some strong words for Israel's prime minister.
5: President Trump says the next phase of negotiations should be easier than the first round that led to the signing of the Memorandum of Understanding. But Trump also said the Israeli prime minister, Benjamin Netanyahu, needs to dial down the aggression in Lebanon.
6: I've had a great relationship with Bibi, but now Bibi has to be more responsible with respect to Lebanon.
5: Tension has been high between Trump and Netanyahu over Israel's aggression toward the Iran-backed militant group. Trump has complained that the strikes are hurting the efforts to strike a peace deal with Iran. Trump said if Israel can't do the job, then Syria should take over the fight against Hezbollah. Franco Ordonez, NPR News, Evian, France.
3: Fans at many World Cup games are facing dangerously hot, humid weather. NPR's Rebecca Hersher reports public health officials are urging fans to stay hydrated and to take other precautions.
7: More than a third of World Cup matches are at risk for dangerously hot, humid conditions, according to an analysis by NPR. High humidity and temperatures over 90 degrees in Houston sent multiple World Cup fans to the hospital, and the National Weather Service issued an extreme heat warning for Miami on the day that city hosted its first match. People attending matches in the U.S. and Canada can bring a factory-sealed water bottle into the stadium to help stay hydrated. Public health experts also recommend staying in the shade as much as possible, including when waiting in line. Umbrellas, hats, and loose-fitting clothing can also help protect against heat exhaustion. Rebecca Hersher, NPR News.
3: On Wall Street, the Dow Jones Industrials are up about 300 points. This is NPR. There are flood watches posted across the Gulf Coast areas from Texas to Mississippi this morning. The National Weather Service warns very heavy rain could trigger flash flooding in some areas. There are now flash flood warnings in some parts of these states, including Corpus Christi, Texas, central Louisiana, and a part of southwestern Mississippi. Separately, heat cautions persist in the West, including in Oregon, California, and parts of Nevada. New data show that starter homes in a record number of cities now cost $1 million or more. NPR's Jennifer Ludden reports it's part of a surge in home prices since 2020.
8: New data from the real estate website Zillow finds 242 cities have million-dollar entry-level homes. That's three times as many as before the pandemic housing boom. Most places are in California, but the fastest growth is in New York and New Jersey. Million-dollar starters have also spread to interior states like Texas, Wyoming, and Illinois. They're defined here as the lowest third of the market in a region. Despite that, Zillow finds that nationwide, the typical starter home is still a lot less, just under $200,000. A housing shortage has priced out many first-time buyers, but Zillow finds the tough market easing a bit, with more inventory and prices growing more slowly. Jennifer Ludden, NPR News, Washington.
3: Policymakers for the Federal Reserve opened their two-day interest rate meeting today in Washington. Kevin Warsh is leading his first meeting as the new Fed chair. I'm Corva Coleman, NPR News in Washington.
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0: Good morning. You're checking out The Blend right here on MPB Think Radio. I'm your host, DJ Java. Glad to be with you inside of hour number two of The Blend. We greatly appreciate you on this Tuesday. Don't forget, at 11 o'clock after I bring you some more music, we have Dr. Susan Buttress with Southern Remedy, relatively speaking, followed by Here and Now at noon, catching you up on the news of the day. But right now, it's all about the tunes. We just heard brand new music, Tractor Beam from Snail Mail. And if you are a fan of music on MPB Think Radio, then you heard World Cafe just last night, where Snail Mail was one of the special guests, and they actually performed some songs live at the World Cafe Studios in WXPN in Philadelphia. 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

You're listening to The Blend right here on MPB Think Radio. It's a great Tuesday, even though it's maybe wet where you are here at the mothership, I would say, in Jackson. It's a little rainy, a little wet. I want to make sure everybody's taking it slow. I mean, it is a Tuesday, so it's not so much the hustle and bustle of Monday, but you still got some urgent things you need to take care of before the week gets away. But take it slow. Take your time. And check out The Blend tomorrow. Lord say the same. We'll do this thing all again next time. We'll come to the end of another trip on this this Tuesday. But hopefully the groove finds you wherever the rest of this Tuesday may take you. And stay close to MPB because I promise we have what you need, including Southern Remedy up next with Dr. Susan Buttress here and now at noon. As always, download that MPB Public Media app. Stay up to date on everything MPB. And have a good Tuesday. This is The Blend right here on MPB Think Radio.

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1: Multiple rounds of very heavy rainfall will touch off the potential for flooding. In fact, between now and later Friday, we could see 6 to 8 inches of rainfall for some folks along and south of I-20, north of I-20, anywhere from 4 to 6 further north, 1 to 4. Oxford today will see a chance of a few showers and storms, mid-80s today, increasingly cloudy, upper 60s through the overnight. In Greenwood, we'll see a chance of showers and storms, mid-80s today, chance of showers and thunderstorms tonight, overnight low into the low 70s. And in Pascagoula, very heavy rain today, a high in the lower 80s. Heavy rain continues tonight, mid-70s. I'm meteorologist Sally Russell. 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

0: program, Dr. Susan Buttress, Professor Emeritus at the University of Mississippi Medical Center and host of Southern Remedies, Relatively Speaking. Think about the last time you saw a man you assumed to be a father teaching a child to ride a bike, or walking a child into school, or maybe sitting at a tiny table sipping imaginary tea from a plastic cup. What went through your head? Probably how sweet that is that there's an involved father. These moments may look simple, but science tells us they're foundational. Today we'll be talking about the importance of fathers in our lives and why active fatherhood is not just a nice bonus for a child, but a critical driver of development. Coming up after the news on Southern Remedies, Relatively Speaking.
1: Live from NPR News in Washington, I'm Libby Casey. President Trump and Ukrainian President Volodymyr Zelensky spoke on the sidelines of the G7 summit in Paris today, and Trump says another meeting could happen later. NPR's Joanna Kakissis reports that Zelensky says the U.S. remains a key player in ending Russia's war on Ukraine, which has lasted more than 4 years.
2: G7 leaders did agree to put economic pressure on Russia so the Kremlin moves forward on a peace deal. Zelensky told reporters in a voice message that G7 leaders do not understand Russian President Vladimir Putin's continued aggression. Putin does not want to end the war, Zelensky says, but he must be forced to, primarily through sanctions. Zelensky has said Ukraine has been enacting its own sanctions on Russia by targeting the Kremlin's war machine. For months, the Ukrainian military has used its own long-range strike drones to hit oil depots and refineries. Oil is a pillar of the Russian economy. Joanna Kakissis, NPR News.
1: It's another election day Tuesday, and it brings another set of primary elections that will tell us how American voters are feeling about this moment in politics in their states. That includes a pair of important runoff elections in Georgia. NPR's Stephen Fowler has more.
3: Republican voters will decide their pick to take on incumbent Democrat John Ossoff in a high-profile general election, and they'll choose a nominee to replace outgoing Governor Brian Kemp. Over the weekend, President Trump endorsed Congressman Mike Collins for the Senate race instead of Kemp's preferred candidate, but both Trump and Kemp support the same pick in the governor's race. Also on the ballot today are runoffs in Alabama and open races in Oklahoma and D.C. Stephen Fowler, NPR News, Atlanta.
1: The former head of U.S. Immigration and Customs Enforcement is taking a consulting job with a defense contractor. NPR's Sergio Martinez-Beltran reports.
4: Navigators Security and Defense told NPR Todd Lyons is a senior vice president focusing on U.S. defense strategy and international security. The company says it does not engage in lobbying activities and that under federal law, Lyons cannot engage with DHS for a year. Lyons served as ICE's acting director from March 2025 until last month. During his tenure, ICE agents carried out some of the Trump administration's most aggressive immigration enforcement operations in Chicago and Minneapolis. Lyons stepped down after facing intense pressure to meet a 3,000-person daily arrest quota imposed by the White House. Despite the agency's aggressive tactics, the quota was never met. Sergio Martinez-Beltran, NPR News, Austin, Texas.
1: British Prime Minister Keir Starmer says the UK will ban children under 16 from using social media apps like Snapchat, TikTok, and YouTube starting early next year. This is NPR News live in Washington. The new U.S. Central Bank chief, Kevin Warsh, holds his first meeting as chair of the Federal Reserve today. His leadership is being closely watched. The Fed is designed to be insulated from political interference, but President Trump has repeatedly challenged that, angry that the Fed has not slashed interest rates. The board is widely expected to hold rates steady during its two-day meeting in response to climbing inflation and an uncertain global economic outlook. One of the world's leading brain research facilities has announced that it is shifting its emphasis from fruit flies to a transparent fish. NPR's John Hamilton reports on the goal to understand how the brain controls an animal's behavior.
5: A fruit fly's brain is covered by a shell, making it hard to study. So the Genelia Research Campus of the Howard Hughes Medical Institute is making a big bet on Danionella, a tiny transparent fish whose brain is clearly visible. Jerry Rubin, a senior group leader at Genelia, says the change will open up new research possibilities.
6: If you really want to understand how the brain is working as a whole, you really need to see all the neurons firing at once.
5: That won't be easy, though. Danionella have three times as many neurons as a fruit fly, so Janelia is counting on artificial intelligence to help its researchers make sense of what they're seeing. John Hamilton, NPR News.
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10: Good morning, and thanks for being with us today on Southern Remedies Relatively Speaking. I am Dr. Susan Buttress, and I'm Professor Emeritus at the University of Mississippi Medical Center. And I'm here with my host, Abram Nanny. Good morning, Abram.
11: Not the host. Oh, I'm your producer.
10: My producer.
11: I could never
10: I'm the host.
11: Host this
10: You're
11: show.
10: The producer.
11: I could never host this. This is all you, Doc.
10: Okay, maybe a little distracted this morning. I think I told you I encountered an accident on the interstate and was worried about getting here on time. But I made it, and I'm happy to. And, you know, we have Father's Day coming up this weekend. And sometimes we don't get the hoop-de-la that we should for Father's Day. And I've talked about that before, and I really do want us to talk about the value of fathers. And so today I ask you listeners, think about the last time you saw a man you assumed to be a father teaching a child to ride a bike or walking into school with that child, or maybe sitting at a tiny table sipping imaginary tea from a tea set. What went through your head? You probably said, oh, how sweet that there's an involved father. How sweet. Because we put different standards on men sometimes. Do we? We think it's very sweet to have an involved father. But we really don't even give it a second thought if there's an involved mother. So those times may look real simple, but science really does tell us that having an involved man in your life, a father image, really is foundational. So today we'll talk about the importance of fathers in our lives, why active fatherhood is not just a nice bonus. It should be there. And it really is a critical driver in development. We'll talk about why in a few minutes as we move along. So, Abram, I know as a relatively new father, this is probably a topic that's important to you. Right?
11: Very much so, very much so. I was very excited when you suggested that we talk about it because it is going to be my first Father's Day as a father. I'm not sure what we're going to be doing. I think I just bought myself some books and that's my Father's Day gift to myself, or also my wife's Father's Day gift to me as well. But yeah, maybe just getting some lunch or something. It'll be nice.
10: Yeah.
11: I'm excited.
10: It doesn't have to be anything
11: huge. No, it doesn't.
10: Just
11: it doesn't at all.
10: Attention to the day and to savor in the time. And I know you are a very involved father. And I will say that research really does consistently show that children with highly involved fathers tend to score higher, from a developmental standpoint, from an achievement standpoint, from a social, emotional standpoint. And as we move along in the show, I want everybody to hear me when I say, doesn't have to be the sperm donor. Okay, it's always wonderful if it is, but it doesn't have to be the biologic father. It also doesn't have to be a stepfather, though many times stepfathers are those big involved models. But active participation in some type of fatherhood mentoring role does improve an individual's outcome. And as we move along the show, I'll talk a little bit about some of the research that has been done specifically. Sadly, it tended to more look at the negative effects of an uninvolved father. And so there has been some research over the years of the positive effects of an involved father. And I want to talk more in a positive mode than a negative mode today, because this should be a happy time when we are celebrating fathers. And so, listeners, I'd love to hear your stories as we move along in the show, talking about our fathers, our actively involved fathers, those who perhaps contributed to our lives. Maybe they weren't actually your father. It might have been an uncle. It may have been a mentor. It may have been a teacher who tended to take more parental role on for you as you were moving along in school. But I do want us to focus on the father. So give us a call as we're moving along. The number is 1-877-MPB-RING. That's 877-672-7464. Or you can send an email to family@mpbonline.org. So, you know, as we talk about sort of the definition of a father, I've already alluded to the fact that I don't want us to just talk about the biologic father. But father, you know, versus dad. Father's typically a real formal title, but some of us say it lovingly and called our father's father. I call mine dad or daddy sometimes. And when I was just really joking, I'd call him pops.
11: Pops.
10: Pops.
11: Yeah, that's my favorite.
10: Yeah. But, you know, from a respectful standpoint, we hopefully had, a more formal way of addressing when we were really talking seriously. But hopefully we also had a close, affectionate, intimate relationship with our fathers. And I think in the old days and in what many of us look at in the traditional days, back many years ago, many times the father was the authoritarian. He was the boss. He was the breadwinner. But he wasn't involved in the parenting aspect. And that was left to the mother. Now, that was in the old-fashioned traditional household. I think we've had a lot of movement. And sadly, I think it did not move as quickly as it probably should have years ago, because for whatever reason, the research really didn't look into the value of fathers, always of mothers. And, you know, the justice system, every other system looked more into the value of mothers. And from a custodial standpoint, the assumption was always that the mother was going to be the better nurturer. Listeners, I will tell you that is not always the case. There are some men who are much better nurturers, and in some marriages, I hope we get callers about that, that we know that there are men out there who were the more nurturing parent in the family. And sometimes maybe the only parent. And there are now many, many single parents who are men out there raising children. So, again, as we're looking at this topic, I think we've made assumptions over the years that are not fair assumptions. Okay, we have our first caller, so I want to go to the phones. We have Patricia from Brandon about military fathers. Hi, Patricia. That's a topic. Tell us what your thoughts are.
12: Hi. I'd just like to share a personal experience and then ask you a question about maybe what military people could do for families. But you can't replace a father, but you can, I don't know, some suggestions for family things. Anyway, my husband was a Marine pilot, and Marines go overseas for 13 months at a time.
10: Right.
12: So, I had two children, and my little son was just barely talking, really. When he returned, one day, the first day he got back, we were sitting at the table eating our soup and sandwich. And so my husband, being the Marine that you are, you know, he got up and started bussing the table, cleaning up and everything.
10: Uh-huh.
12: And my little baby boy was in his high chair, and he's, you know, when my husband had been away, we had all the time in the world to eat. Whatever time it took was fine. But anyway, so my little boy was just still sitting there, you know, very slowly eating his lunch. And so my husband didn't realize that he wasn't through, and he started cleaning up the high chair tray.
10: Uh-huh.
12: And a little boy looked at me and said, "Mama, that man took my crackers." And, you know, it broke my heart. You cannot substitute a father with pictures of the father. The kids, you know, when they're small like that, they just don't relate a picture to their father.
10: Right.
12: So enough of that. Anyway, what suggestions do you have that could be implemented for military families to have fathers involved some way? I don't know.
10: Yeah. Patricia, you bring up a topic that I think was very, very difficult over the years, especially before we had the internet, before we had FaceTime and cell phones, smartphones, where we can do things. And I suspect, Patricia, how old's your son now?
12: Let's see, he was born in 68.
10: Right.
12: So, I've really forgotten, but do the math, but he was born in 68. So,
10: yeah, so
12: he's close to his dad now.
10: Yeah. Yeah, so that was back well before we had anything. Now we are so lucky in that even when someone lives thousands of miles away, if you give it effort, you can continue to stay connected. I know I have a nephew who has been in the military. First of all, thank you to your husband for serving us and serving our country. But there are many military men and women out there who serve their countries and are separated from their children for months at a time or even a year at a time. But I would highly encourage every parent who is dealing with this to come up with a plan where you have at least weekly contact. You can do it via text. You can do it via email, but to me, one of the most important things you can do is to start developing facial recognition, especially with young children. They may not completely understand the distanced relationship, but they can develop a good relationship and with an individual through the internet. And as we know, that's one of the dangers sometimes that we fear is that kids get attached to individuals or even AI. And, so to keep that in mind, that would be my biggest recommendation is to come up with a plan of regular, at least weekly contact to make sure that, like you said, not just a picture, that's not enough, to let them to understand that this is a real human being that they have a relationship with, and to encourage a child, if they're old enough, to relate stories, to talk to them about issues. I know parents who are far away want to be a part, and so we have to let them be a part. I think sometimes it's easier to be more protective and think you're just going to handle the whole thing on your own. But I think it's important not to. The other thing that I would do is to encourage the child to make them little gifts that you can mail to them, draw them pictures, things that they can feel like they're really, really, getting to do something for that parent who is away.
11: And encourage the father or whatever parent is away to, keep all that. And bring it back and be like, look, what I loved what you gave to me or something like that.
10: Oh, I love that. It should be a back and forth exchange like that so that the relationship is built as time goes on. So, Patricia, I'm glad you brought that up. I think that's something that people are still dealing with. And, you know, we all know that being away, in the military can be very stressful just because many times you're going into dangerous zones. But the separation alone can be profound. And so anything that we can do to help the parenthood grow as they're moving along in this, the better. So, thanks.
12: Thank you so much. And that's an excellent comment about the internet and, well, FaceTime or whatever. The child could hear the voice and, you know, identify with that voice.
10: Yes.
12: So much.
10: Yes.
12: Better and everything. It's a shame that way back then when we did not have those things, you know, there, it just

0: we just didn't have them.
1: We didn't.
0: Thank you so much.
1: Thank you, Patricia. Okay, I think we'll take our first break, and when we come back, we have Curtis from Hattiesburg who has a comment. So we're talking about fathers and the incredible importance of fathers and those father substitutes if we don't have our biologic father involved. And so we want to hear from you, listeners. You can give us a call, 1-877-MPB-RING. 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I'm Dr. Susan Buttress. 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
1: Welcome back, and thanks for being with us on Relatively Speaking. I'm Dr. Susan Buttress, here with my producer, Abram Danny. And we're talking about fathers, the importance of them, and how much a father can really enhance a child's life. And if there's not a father, a substitute. So we're going to go back to the phones. We have Curtis in Hattiesburg. Hi, Curtis.
6: Hey, Doc. Thank you for taking my call.
1: Absolutely.
6: I just want to give a comment about what I noticed about my kids when they were really young, like elementary age kids. They're grown. They're adults now.
1: Mm-hmm.
6: I noticed that. One day. They would follow me all around the house. Both of them would.
1: Uh-huh.
6: They would, if I was outside, you know, in the yard, you know, they would be right behind me, you know, ask me what I'm doing, playing and going on. And if I was go back in the house and pick up a book or something, you know, they'll go pick up a book or, you know, whatever I was doing, wherever I was going, you know, if I was going to the store, they would want to go with me.
1: Mm-hmm.
6: And the next day after that, it was like, okay, Dad, we're through with you. Now we're going to go with Mama. And I'm like, well, what about all this attention y'all gave me yesterday? And now you don't want to have anything to do with me. And then the next day, they'll go to their mom, and wherever she goes, wherever she does, they'll be right behind her. I always thought that was interesting, and I just wanted to make that comment to see what you all think about that. I just hang up. I just wanted to make that comment.
1: Yeah. Okay, Curtis, I think you're pointing something out, is that children, you didn't tell me before you hang up, are they boys or girls or both?
6: It's a girl and a boy.
1: A girl and a boy. Okay. Perfect. That helps my example. That's what I was going to. I was hoping for that. Okay. Thanks, Curtis. So

0: I think what we need to understand is, and I think we all know this, but to say it out loud, relationships are different. Men and women are different. And the way men and women, in general, broad generalizations, the way men and women do things, the way men and women teach things, are a bit different. You know, typically, once again, I'm going to say typically men are a bit more risk-taking in their behavior. When they deal with children, they tend to, more often than not, push children a little bit harder than women do, than mothers do. And that's been shown over and over again, that children, when they have men and women involved in their lives, tend to be socially, emotionally a little bit more balanced because they see both sides of the spectrum. And sometimes the spectrums are fuzzy in the middle. So again, I hope everybody hears me when I say in general, because sometimes it's the woman who is the bigger risk taker and the woman who is going to be the fix it person rather than just a fix it man. But think about it. Your children are learning. You and your wife, Curtis, were very different individuals. And what she did probably differed from you. When you were picking up a book, she may have been folding clothes. When you were going outside to mow the lawn, she may have been inside working on a flower arrangement or drawing something. So our kids are learning differently. And that's the value of having one, more than one supportive individual around you who's modeling for you. Because think of the diversity they get from the modeling of having two involved parents or two involved people within the home rather than just having one. Again, I know there are a lot of women out there and men who have had to be single parents, but I hope as single parents that we all remember that it's also very important to expose our children to other individuals so that they see diversity and not just that our way is the only way. And I see you nodding, Abram. I hope I'm communicating what I want, is that not only are fathers valuable in the fact that they're a strong influence and support their children, but also they're seeing a diversity of personality and characteristics, right?
1: Yeah, absolutely. And just listening to you talk about it, I'm thinking like, with as my girl grows up, she's gonna see, you know, how different her mom and I are. We both, like, you know, her mom's not gonna sit down and read as much as I am, and she's not gonna sit down and play a video game like I will, but I'm also not gonna go to a coffee shop as much as she is, and I'm not gonna go to Target as much as she is. So she's gonna experience a lot of different things, and not one single one is more important than the other.
0: Right.
1: So I imagine it'll be, you know, interesting for her to have something different every day, have something new. And maybe that's what was going on with Curtis's kids, was like, oh, well, you know, we had our day with you yesterday. Like we know.
0: Okay. Done.
1: We read yesterday.
0: Yeah.
1: We read yesterday. Why don't we want to do that today? Let's do laundry today or whatever else you said in your example.
0: Yeah. Cooking or whatever. And so I think that as we look at what we're exposing our children to, the diversity of exposure is so very important. That's the way we learn. And I know our listeners are probably weary of me talking about the millions of neural connections that are happening with young children every single day, but they are, and this is how they develop, and this is how they learn, and this is how they set down those pathways for the future. And so, Curtis, I think that's what you were seeing is, to me, your children were pretty smart in wanting to have relationships with both of you. And clearly, you were both very welcoming to have the children follow you around instead of saying, go away, let me do my own thing. Letting a child watch what you do and letting them participate in what you're doing as you're moving along. Is a wonderful thing, and so again, kudos to those men out there who are working to be those father images that our children need, because it does make a difference. Okay, we've got some open lines, so I would love to hear more questions or stories. Give us a call about our fathers, 1-877-MPB-RING. That's 1-877-672-7464. You can send an email to family@mpbonline.org. Okay, I'm going to move into just a little bit deeper about the direct and indirect effects of fathers on a child's well-being. They're not just helpers for mothers. And I think that we have to be careful about making it sound that way. It should not be that one is helping the other, that it is a partnership. It's kind of like, you know, when the two of you are in the kitchen together, thank you for helping each other rather than thanks for helping the wife cook. It's help each other, okay?
1: Yeah, one of my pet peeves, and I hear it all the time, not to me personally yet, but I've heard it from friends who are also parents, also dads, is when, you know, it's just the dad and the kid and they go out and someone says, oh, dad's babysitting today. Like, no, I'm not babysitting my child. I'm just with my child.
0: It's not my responsibility
1: to babysit.
0: Right.
1: It's a very different thing.
0: It is. And I know that, you know, the working father outside the home, if there is a mother who is not working outside the home, sometimes the burden does fall on the mother as far as more of the parenting. And I think we have to be careful about that, because nowadays, many times they're dual working parents, right? And so, but we still sometimes keep that old day standard where I'm motioning in the past, y'all. You can't see me, but old day standards where, you know, the dad really traditional home was dad worked outside the home, mother was a homemaker in the home. Not so now. Probably now the majority of women also work outside the home. And so parenting should truly be a two-person job. And if there's not a two-person job, then it does make it harder. But we can get outside diversity, and we'll talk about that a little bit more later. But to make sure that when an individual comes home from work, they don't think it's someone's job to be the parent from dinner time until bedtime. It should be both. And it doesn't matter who works harder. Both need to be involved and to take part in parenting. And, you know, there will be times, and there have been times, there were times when I would go home from work and my husband would go home from work and we would both be there and we'd both be tired. And, you know, it really did fall on who was the tiredest, was who was going to participate more. But you really should take turns and realize that it should never all be on one or the other. All right. So fathers should not just be helpers. To make sure that children understand the importance of having their fathers involved. There are some studies that have shown that there are typically advanced language skills in individuals who have fathers involved. Does that mean that dad has a higher vocabulary? Probably not. What it probably means is that because there are two parents in the home who are participating, the child is hearing more words. And we've talked about that before. In a household where there is a language or word deficit, where people aren't talking to the children and they're not hearing a lot of words, they tend to have a lower academic achievement, lower reading skills as they move into middle school. It's not because necessarily there's a neglectful parent. It might be that there's a single parent who's tired and has come in. And so I hope everyone's hearing it's not just that dad's children who are from homes with a two-parent household and an actively involved parent, not just a two-parent household, but an actively involved father, do have higher academic achievement and higher scores. It is not because dad's smarter than mom. It's because they're getting exposed to that diversity that we were talking about when Curtis called.
1: And I also think that, like, it's important to emphasize that because we've spoken about it before, like in early development, like even when your baby's just taking bottles, like mine still is, it's important to make that eye contact and speak to them and, you know, make sure they understand, like, this is what a conversation looks like. And I've had to personally, on a personal level, my experience, I've had to previously when I get home from work before I had a child, I would get home and I'd just be so, like, my brain is done processing things. I don't think words out anymore. I just do what I'm doing. And then whenever my wife gets home from her job at 7, then maybe we'll talk a little bit. But now I get home, I've got the baby, I ask her how she did at daycare. I tell her what happened at the radio station. She has no idea what I'm saying.
0: She might.
1: She's just going, she goes, buh, now. She does that a lot. But I try my best to have at least a little bit of communication with her, not knowing most of what's going on, but, like, having her understand that, like, I want to talk to her.
0: Yeah.
1: And stuff like that.
0: Perfect. Perfect. Thank you. You've said what I say all the time. It's nice to have someone else say it for me.
1: Well, I've listened to you a couple times.
0: You have. Okay, we're going to take our next break, and when we come back, I want to talk a little bit about our societal supports for fathers, or what maybe we don't have or what we need. Listeners, I'd love to hear from you and any of your stories. I love, Abram, your story about talking to your baby. I bet she's understanding you a lot.
1: I hope so. And there's times that I hope she has no idea what I'm saying.
0: Well, that may be so too. Okay, listeners, give us a call. 1-877-MPB-RING. That's 877-672-7464. 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This is Relatively Speaking. 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
0: Welcome back to Relatively Speaking. I am Dr. Susan Buttress here with my producer, Abram Nanny. We're talking about dads, about fathers, about those biologic fathers, stepfathers, surrogate fathers, grandfathers too. I want to do a quick shout out to grandfathers because I will say, I know many times, grandfathers are amazing and incredible models. And I know that my children had grandfathers who were wonderful models. And even though even my former father-in-law from my first marriage was an incredible model and asset to my children when I was a single parent, and even after I remarried, he continued to be very involved. And my children have wonderful memories of that man who was one of those individuals who gave and took time and taught. And I dare say that is one of the reasons that I have two sons who love wood making, and one has it as his profession. Because they had that model from my former father-in-law. So there's so much that men can offer to our kids, and they just need to be involved. Okay, I want to go back to the phone. We have Anne in South Haven.
6: Hello.
0: Hi, Anne. Anne, I'm going to get you to lower your radio, if you will. Okay, perfect.
6: I just wanted, your last caller said he hoped his child didn't understand everything he said. I just wanted to comment that language has a lot to do with cadence and sentence structure and things like that. And it really doesn't matter what you say. What babies learn, even from the womb, the cadence of a particular language and all the structures of it and things like that. And so, I was glad to hear him say that. And I have many, many grandchildren, and I watch the different fathers and how they interact with their kids. And one father today called me, because I babysit for some grandchildren, and he said, I want to talk to my son. And he got on the phone, and he said, I want to wish you happy birthday, and he talked to him a little while and things, and I think that's really...
0: Uh-oh, Anne, all of the sudden we can't... Oh, there you are. Okay. Go ahead.
1: Yeah, and we lost you as you were saying, you think that the father saying happy birthday was really something, and then we lost you after that. What was the end of that comment?
6: Well, to call the child and say happy birthday, you know, when the parents are separated, I just think all of the talking the fathers do is very important.
0: You're absolutely right. And Anne, you brought up something that, again, in the early brain development and talking to children, the importance of the cadence and the inflection is definitely there. It's been it's been studied, actually, in early language development, and it sounds like you know a lot about that. So that sing-songy voice that we talk to babies in is very engaging, and they really do love it. So, yes, if Abram says to his daughter, oh, I had such a terrible day at work, and Daddy loves you so much, it doesn't matter. Like he said, it's okay to complain, as long as it's in a sing-songy voice. Yes. Because you'll see, a child's expression change. And I love, doing that with young children. And you can say almost anything to them, as long as it's in a happy sing-songy voice with a smile on your face and you're making eye contact with them. But remember, you know, from a language standpoint, we do have language development going on. And so, be careful about the words that you say, because we are learning words too. But, and to your point, I do think when I think divorced parents or separated parents often have a really hard time making sure that, because there might be some bad feelings or some anger going on, because people don't get divorced or separated because they're happy with each other, right? But what you have to do, and what we all have to remember, is that that child didn't ask for that. So, right? And so we have to take our emotions and our feelings out of things, so that we don't interfere with a daughter father, a daughter mother, a son daughter, whatever relationship that could potentially build. And I will say, as an individual who's been through it, it's hard. It takes a conscious effort. You have to make yourself remember that your job as a parent is to have the best possible outcome that our child can have. And that means raising them all the way up. I will say, this might be a good time for me to interject another study that looked at single parent households, dual parent household, households where there were individuals who came in for periods of time and were supportive, households that had step parents. They looked at all of it. And in young children, as long as there was not poverty in the home, as long as living standards were good, children seemed to develop fine in single-parent households without another supportive individual coming in and out. What was shown is that doesn't hold up later, that children do better the more supportive adults that they have in their lives. And so, as a single parent, if you are out there as a single parent, make sure your child is exposed to other loving individuals. If there is a father out there who no longer lives in the home, if they are a good person, now if they're a not good person and dangerous for the child, obviously, then you need to find another surrogate. But if there is an individual out there who is a father to your child, let them be involved. It's good for them. It gives them a better future. So it gives them also a better model. Okay. So, Anne, did you have anything else you wanted to add before you leave us?
6: Yes. I just noticed that when I speak to my grandchildren and great-grandchildren, I often say things twice. Are you hungry? Are you hungry? Do you want to eat? You know, I think a lot of parents do that. They say things twice, and it kind of gives the child a little extra way to learn it if they didn't hear the whole thing all the way. And also, I try to enunciate carefully. I hear a lot of Southerners leaving off the ends of their words, and they need to put them on there for the kids.
0: They really do. A couple of really good points. And the second time you repeat, are you hungry, you may want to do the sign language for hungry, where you put your hand to your mouth, or that you show them the food that you're getting ready to serve them. And that's a great, so you're giving them a visual cue to the word they're trying to learn. It's like learning another language, and we have to remember how we learn other languages, that we have to connect it to sometimes a visual aid, and that often will help children. So more good advice for dads. And I think, you know, again, it's for fathers not to be helpers, but to be parents to the children. And I think so many times our fathers were excused from being parents. And to me, they were missing out. I'll mention another study out there. Hormonal levels change in women when they have babies. They have an oxytocin surge. When they are around their young children, they have surges in pleasurable hormones. Those have been measured over the years and have been shown. What we also now know from some very recent studies is it happens in men, too, who are actively involved. And so there's some health benefits for men, too.
1: I could have guessed that.
0: Yeah.
1: I could have guessed that as soon as my daughter was born, I immediately felt how much more emotional I've been about everything ever since. Like before, like I could watch a movie and be fine, but I'll watch a Disney movie now and I won't make it through the first 3 minutes of Up without crying. Like it's just, it changes a lot of your thoughts and your perspective on things.
0: Oh, you mentioned the movie that I cried all the way through. That was one of those wonderful ones about a father. Yeah.
1: But also, I do think you mentioned, this is just a side comment, it's not necessarily about the topic, but you mentioned doing the signs as far as communication skills. I know a lot of people are doing the signs for more, and we're going to try to teach Daphne All Done, which is jazz hands, basically.
0: Jazz hands.
1: So, I think those are good. Because I've read somewhere that they can pick up on that a lot easier than they can learn words.
0: Well, they can read, they visually see signs before they can formulate the words. Yes. Yeah. So they may be trying with that ba or that but yeah, you're absolutely right. I love it. This is an involved father, listeners. You hear what this is all about. Okay, we have maybe not. We don't have time for another caller, unfortunately. I love getting the callers in. But so, okay, maybe in summary, it would be good for me to just talk about the broad father category that I'm talking about. And so those of you men who are out there who perhaps don't even have children, it's okay. You can be a father image for someone. You can be a model, because the more individuals who care about a child who are out there, the better off that child will be. And you've heard me talk about the fact that the number of children who are being born in the United States every year has gone down. We need a workforce for the future. We need well-adjusted individuals for the future. So the more that we all can do to help raise the village of our future, the better off our world will be, the better off our children will be, and the better off we'll be as old people who have young, well-developed, and happy individuals out there. So keep in mind that father image improves cognitive and academic success, social and emotional security and independence, and in general helps healthy relationships for the future. Because if they see healthy relationships, men and women, women and women, men and men, healthy relationships together, then they will more likely develop them themselves. So Thank you to all the dads out there. Happy Father's Day coming up, and I hope you have a wonderful, happy Sunday. All right, another good show. Thanks, Abram.
1: I enjoyed this one.
0: 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The show is a production of MPB Think Radio, engineered by my producer, Abram Nanny. And our call screener was...
1: Marissa Vaughn.
0: Marissa Vaughn. Thanks, Marissa. I'm Dr. Susan Buttress. I hope you'll join us next week at 11 for Relatively Speaking. Stay tuned for NPR's Here and Now, coming up next, right here on MPB Think Radio.

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1: Significant flooding concerns setting up over the next couple of days. We will see about 4 to 6 inches of rainfall between I-20 and I-10 through tomorrow, and then an additional 4 to 6 inches possible on Thursday as we have some tropical moisture on the way. In Horn Lake today, partly cloudy, a high right around 85 degrees. We will be clear to partly cloudy tonight, and overnight low will drop down into the upper 60s. Jackson will see showers and thunderstorms, some with very heavy rain, a high low 80s. We'll see showers and storms with heavy rain at least early tonight, and overnight low in the low 70s. And in Biloxi, showers and thunderstorms with very heavy rain, a high low 80s. Heavy rain continues tonight. I'm meteorologist Sally Russell. 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
3: From NPR and WBUR Boston, I'm Peter O'Dowd.
4: And I'm Scott Tong. This is Here and Now. Coming up, the U.S. and Iran are set to sign a framework peace deal this week. President Trump says dual blockades of the Strait of Hormuz have been lifted.
5: The ships are starting to move nicely. Oil is starting to go.
3: Also, Colorado gets approval to import cheaper prescription drugs from Canada. Now, just got to find Canadian suppliers willing to sell them.
4: And in a new book, Princeton's Eddie Glaude looks at cycles of American birthday celebrations. He says they obscure a dark truth on race.
6: We're telling a particular story. We're trying to whitewash the past, right? We don't want to tell a story about our ugliness.
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7: Live from NPR News in Washington, I'm Libby Casey. Israelis on all political sides are blasting the U.S.-Iranian deal to end the war. The agreement, being called a Memorandum of Understanding, is expected to be signed this Friday in Switzerland, but Israel is not part of the signing or deal-making. And Prime Minister Benjamin Netanyahu, who's facing a tough re-election campaign, is taking a lot of the heat. NPR's Carrie Kahn reports.
8: Netanyahu says he will not give up what he calls his life's mission to make sure Iran doesn't have a nuclear weapon. He also says Israel will not leave Lebanon, where it is fighting Iranian-backed Hezbollah fighters who repeatedly fire into northern Israel. Israel struck in and around Lebanon's capital and now occupies a large area of the country, which it says is a vital buffer zone. Political opponents and even lawmakers in Netanyahu's coalition government decry the deal, calling it dangerous. Iran's foreign minister reiterated Tuesday that the deal to end the war requires Israel's withdrawal from Lebanon and that its continued presence violates the Memorandum of Understanding. Carrie Kahn, NPR News, Tel Aviv.
7: FBI Director Kash Patel says multiple people are in custody. That's after law enforcement identified a potential threat to the UFC event at the White House last weekend. NPR's Kerry Johnson reports the investigation is ongoing.
9: Kash Patel announced the possible threat in a social media post Tuesday morning, days after thousands of people massed in Washington, D.C. for the event to celebrate President Trump's birthday. The FBI director says the Bureau and law enforcement partners, quote, stopped cold a possible attack by people from outside the area. Fox News, which first reported the incident, says five people are under arrest. Fox says the alleged plan involved using explosive-laden drones to strike buildings in downtown D.C. and then target spectators as they fled. Carrie Johnson, NPR News, Washington.
7: The slump in the housing market continues. NPR's Scott Horsley reports on the latest home construction numbers from the Commerce Department.
10: Home builders broke ground on almost 16% fewer homes in May than they did the month before. Most of that slowdown was in apartment construction. The drop in single-family starts was less than 2%. Building permits, which are seen as a guide to future construction, were down less than 1%. A survey by the National Association of Home Builders shows builders' confidence remains weak. Rising mortgage rates are not helping with the housing slump. Scott Horsley, NPR News, Washington.
7: The national average for a gallon of gasoline is $4.04, according to AAA. That's down 2 cents from yesterday. Crude oil prices have fallen for the past 2 days since President Trump announced that preliminary agreement to end the Iran war. But economists say even after the fighting ends, it will likely take a while for consumer prices to recede, and that includes things like fertilizer, food, and even shoes. This is NPR News.
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12: 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Good afternoon. It's 12:04. I'm Desiree Frazier. This is MPB News. A federal judge held a pretrial conference today about jury selection in the Jackson bribery case, according to WAPT-TV. Hinds County District Attorney Jody Owens, former Mayor Shokwe Antar-Lumumba, and former City Council President Aaron Banks are charged with accepting bribes involving a proposed downtown hotel. Prosecutors said the bribes came from FBI agents posing as real estate developers between 2023 and 24. The three men have pled not guilty. The trial is to begin July 13th. A Gluckstadt Police Department's idea is catching on at police offices in other states like Alabama and Maryland. The department recently began using special vehicle stickers to help officers identify drivers who are deaf, hard of hearing, or on the autism spectrum. Chief Barry Hale hopes the stickers are used by officers nationwide.
13: Anything that can help with law enforcement and help somebody from getting hurt that didn't need to because of some kind of lack of communication or lack of training. It's an ever-changing thing in law enforcement.
12: Advocates want law enforcement specifically trained to interact with folks with disabilities. A Brandon man is sentenced to life in prison for multiple sex crimes. 60-year-old Mark Duet was convicted in March of 3 counts of sexual battery and 2 counts of gratification of lust involving the same child. Brandon police responded to a 911 call in March 2025 about a child who had been abused. Investigators learned the abuse happened over a 3-month period. Chiefs of police from across the state are meeting for their annual association's conference starting today through Friday. It's at the Golden Nugget in Biloxi, where they're learning about new policing techniques. It's 12:06. 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
3: From NPR and WBUR, I'm Peter O'Dowd in Phoenix.
4: And I'm Scott Tong in Boston. This is Here and Now. Iran's foreign minister says further talks to end the war with the U.S. will begin as soon as his government signs a framework memorandum. Today, Swiss officials said the signing of that preliminary deal will take place Friday in Switzerland. This morning in France, President Trump said the war is over and that the U.S. and Iran are lifting their blockades of the Strait of Hormuz.
5: The ships are starting to move nicely. Oil is starting to go, and the prices are coming down rapidly. Stock market is going up rapidly. A lot of good things are happening. And most importantly, Iran will not have a nuclear weapon. That was how I got involved in this. We can't let that happen. So they will not have a nuclear weapon.
4: Let's note the actual text of the agreement is still not out. Let's get a perspective from the Middle East. Nagar Mortazavi is senior fellow at the Center for International Policy and host of the Iran podcast. She's in Doha, Qatar. Nagar, welcome back.
14: Thank you for having me.
4: You're in Qatar on the Persian Gulf, just across from Iran. The country has been caught in the crossfire as Iran has launched attacks on targets there, including an American airbase. How are people there responding to news of this framework deal?
14: There's a lot of happiness and relief because, as you said, this is a country, the host of the largest U.S. base in the region, a very close ally of the U.S., but also a close ally of Iran. And it's essentially caught between a powerful ally and a powerful neighbor that has been there, will always be there. And so they have been trying to manage sort of this fight and these relationships. This memorandum is really bringing some relief. And we know Qatar played a very key role, especially towards the end.
4: You, of course, are watching Iran very closely. How do you read how Iranian leaders are framing this temporary deal and whether they will indeed sign the memorandum of understanding, which is expected Friday?
14: All signs indicate that they will sign it, and they have already started selling it both sides. And they are presenting this as an absolute win and an absolute loss for the opposite side. And it's something that's happening both in Tehran and Washington. And it was very much expected. And frankly, for them, winning wasn't hard. For them, winning was just not losing, because they didn't have any of these grand goals that the U.S. set. Regime change, destroying their army, destroying their navy. You know, and then eventually the problem that wasn't even a problem, which is reopening the Strait of Hormuz, that was created because of this war. And that's now the core basis of this memorandum. So for the Iranians, permanently ending the war, including Lebanon, having the U.S. lift the blockade and some economic relief down the line in exchange for a nuclear deal, is something that they're presenting as a win that they got because they showed a lot of strength and deterrence on the battlefield.
4: One topic still very unclear, likely up for future discussion, is Iran's nuclear program, including its enriched uranium, which President Trump has said the U.S. will destroy. At this point, are there realistic options as to what the future of Iran's nuclear program will look like?
14: So the Iranians have committed publicly, privately, that they're not going to weaponize. They're not after a nuclear weapons program. The details of a civilian nuclear program, the levels of enrichment, you know, the nuclear stockpile that they have, which is beyond what a civilian program needs, all of that is to be discussed later. One sticking point that I will be watching is Lebanon, because yes, Iran wants Lebanon very much involved, and Israel does not want that.
4: Well, let me jump in and ask you about this question. Iran's foreign minister has said the deal requires Israel to withdraw from Lebanon, where it has been attacking the Iranian-backed militia Hezbollah. On Morning Edition today, Israel's ambassador to the United States, Michael Leiter, defended Israel's actions in Lebanon.
15: We're not going to withdraw from South Lebanon, and the madmen of Tehran have no business poking their nose into Lebanon. This is precisely the issue that we're dealing with, Iran being a regional hegemon.
4: So is this question of Israel and Lebanon going to be a deal-breaking issue?
14: It can be. So what happens here is Israel, who is not a party at the table, and Lebanon, also not a party at the table, are very much part of this deal. So right now, the ball would be in Washington's court. The inclusion of Lebanon in this peace deal is something that Iran is not going to drop, and that it can only happen with pressure from President Trump.
4: Yeah. Briefly, Nagar, do you sense that this process will hold? We have a ceasefire, and the idea is it will lead to a memorandum of understanding being signed and then longer term peace talks. This whole process, is it your sense that it will hold and continue on?
14: I have hope, because I feel like both sides are done with the war. They want to exit the war, and they have shown a lot of seriousness. I mean, President Trump has said that he actually himself signed the memorandum. That shows seriousness. The vice president is going for the signing, the Iranian Speaker of Parliament. All of these are signs of seriousness. But at the same time, there's so much that can go wrong. So many spoilers, so many parties that have interest in making this go the wrong way. One of them being in Lebanon, Israel, that whole situation. So yes, I have hope, but at the same time, you know, this is going to be a long process. It's going to be very complicated and difficult. The nuclear talks are actually the most complicated, difficult part of this. And I don't know if 2 months is enough. It requires a lot of technical expertise, all hands on deck, essentially, that both sides need to assemble. So I hope it continues. I hope it holds. People in the region, across the region, here in Doha, in Iran, in Lebanon, all over place, want this war to end. But it's just going to be a difficult road ahead.
4: Nagar Mortazavi is senior fellow at the Center for International Policy. She also hosts the Iran podcast. Nagar, thank you very much.
14: Thank you for having me.
3: The state of Colorado has won FDA approval to import prescription drugs from Canada, where medication is often far cheaper than in the United States. Colorado Governor Jared Polis told Colorado Public Radio it's a critical first step in the fight to lower drug prices.
16: We all are sick and tired of being completely ripped off and paying twice as much, three times as much for the exact same prescription drug being sold in England or Canada.
3: The state says it could save Coloradans around $46 million over the next 3 years. But first, Colorado needs to find suppliers in Canada who are willing to sell. John Daly's on the line. He's a health reporter at Colorado Public Radio. John, welcome. And why don't you start with which Canadian drugs we're talking about here and why those drugs?
17: Sure. The list includes drugs for diabetes, HIV, prostate cancer, leukemia, cystic fibrosis, and inflammatory conditions, among other things. And among the drugs on the list are some that a lot of people have heard of or are often seen in TV ads. Those include Eliquis, which is a blood thinner that lowers the risk of stroke. The blood sugar medication Ozempic, which some people use for weight loss, and Rinvoq, which is used to treat chronic inflammation.
3: A lot of people use those prescription drugs. How much cheaper could they be from Canada?
17: Well, you know, the governor and the governor's office say that they think it could be 20% to 70% cheaper than they are right now. And the state estimates the program could save Coloradans around $46 million over the next 3 years, that figure that you cited earlier.
3: Okay. So the governor says these drugs from Canada could be available in Colorado as soon as early next year. But I understand that's easier said than done. What's standing in the way?
17: Well, you know, the idea has met resistance in Canada. Officials there have repeatedly made clear that they don't want to imperil their own medical supply, medicine supply, and that, you know, past outreach by states has failed to generate meaningful participation. The pharmaceutical industry has expressed skepticism about this idea, and they raise those issues from Canada and say that, you know, they worry about this posing a serious danger to public health, and they question whether these programs really would save money for patients.
3: Well, there may be lessons here from Florida. That state also got FDA approval back in 2024. It was the first to do this. But Florida still hasn't gotten a single shipment of Canadian medication. And here's Governor Polis talking about that in an interview with ABC affiliate Denver 7. Let's listen.
18: We learned a lot from Florida's proposal, which is approved, but never actually worked yet. And they've actually moved away from trying to figure out how to do it.
3: So what exactly went wrong in Florida, and how is Colorado's plan any different?
17: Well, I think the big obstacle really remains what's happening in Canada. You know, that's where the supply would come from, and they've got to work out those kinks before the drugs could come to the United States. You know, Governor Polis didn't specify how Colorado's plan differs from Florida. But as you say, he insists that the drugs could be available as soon as next year. And he's optimistic that Colorado could even beat Florida in being able to get the drugs and those drug savings here. And I think he also believes that the more states to step up and get this kind of authorization will add pressure to this possibly happening.
3: Well, I see. And importing drugs from Canada probably isn't going to solve the ongoing problem of high drug prices across the United States. But is there a way in which it might actually add a little impetus or make a small difference in the problem?
17: I think Governor Polis certainly thinks that it could. And it gives him and the administration both the opportunity to talk about drug prices being too high and trying to show their constituents that they're trying to do something to change that.
3: Well, until fairly recently, the Food and Drug Administration opposed this idea of importing drugs from Canada. What changed?
17: Well, you know, that's unclear. The governor said that he's been working with both the Biden and Trump administration to make that happen. You know, it may really have something to do with affordability being such an important topic this election year, with fall midterms coming up. You know, high prescription drug prices are a big worry for a lot of Americans, and this would be one way for the administration to signal that it gets those concerns. It also maybe would put additional pressure on the industry to perhaps lower prices in response. I think that's the thinking here, and seems to be the thinking from the governor's office here in Colorado.
3: John Daly is a health reporter at Colorado Public Radio with news that the state has won FDA approval to import prescription drugs from Canada. John, thanks.
17: You bet.
3: Stay with us. We have a lot of news ahead. It's here and now.

Thanks for joining us this afternoon on MPB Think Radio. Today is Tuesday. It's June 16th, 2026. A thought for today comes from Confucius. He says, "We should feel sorrow, but not sink under its oppression." This is MPB Think Radio.

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3: It's Here and Now. On this 250th anniversary of the country, the administration's public celebration will not be a surprise. A White House that is requiring Smithsonian museums to remove, quote, divisive narratives will undoubtedly tout historical accomplishments with pomp. This is not new. Our next guest argues the nation's anniversaries have consistently sought to reinforce a mythology and obscure dark truths about race in this country. Eddie Glaude is a historian and professor of African American Studies at Princeton. His new book is America USA, How Race Shadows the Nation's Anniversaries. And he's in studio in Boston. Eddie Glaude, welcome back to Here and Now.
4: Oh, it's such a pleasure to see you and talk with you.
3: I want to talk to you, but first I want to play a little music.
4: Sure.

0: Your book published with this original music composition from classical composer Joel Thompson.
1: Yeah.
0: In this first section we're listening to, you say reflects the core idea of the book. So as we listen, let me ask you about the main contention you make, that America has a double consciousness. What do you mean?
1: Yeah, so you know, in 1903, Du Bois wrote The Souls of Black Folk, and he said that black people see themselves through the eyes of those who despise them. And he called that double consciousness. But I think the double consciousness that he's describing is actually a consequence of the divided soul of the nation. America imagines itself at once as a beacon of freedom and as a white republic. And you can't hold those two views together without contradiction, without depositing a kind of madness at the heart of the nation. And so what I'm trying to do is to explore this tension, this vexed contradiction that bubbles up with the milestone anniversaries when we have to tell ourselves a story about ourselves.
0: Well, there's the story kind of America publicly tells itself on July 4th.
1: Yeah.
0: And then you write about the long history of what often happens on July 5th, a day historically where African-Americans have often, in your words, spoken back.
1: Yeah.
0: And I want to play a very famous speech from orator freed slave Frederick Douglass, July 5th, 1852. This is actor Phil Darius Wallace performing it in 2017. And in that speech, Douglass writes, "What to the American slave is your 4th of July? I answer,
2: it is a day that reveals to him more than any other day of the year the gross conduct and cruelty to which he is the constant victim. To him, your celebration is a sham."
0: 1852. What is the long importance of July 5th?
1: July 5th was celebrated among black Americans, like Juneteenth today, because it marked the end of slavery in the state of New York. It was New York Abolition Day.
0: 1827.
1: Exactly.
0: Yes. Mm-hmm.
1: So the point here is that there's been always this alternative commemorative calendar in black America. As America is celebrating its freedom, purportedly John Adams said to King George, "We will not be your Negroes." At the very moment in which he's giving voice to a notion of freedom is based on an intimate understanding of unfreedom. So initially, black folks celebrated January 1st. Why? Because it's January 1st, 1808. It's the end of the transatlantic slave trade. Then we celebrated August 1st, 1834, West Indian Emancipation Day. July 5th, New York Abolition Day. Juneteenth. Now, in July 5th of 1852, Douglass is speaking in that moment. The Fugitive Slave Law of 1850 has turned the country into slave catchers and fugitives. Mm-hmm. He's speaking at the heart of the contradictions, the

0: dead on land and sea. So in that moment, he's saying, look, there's a serpent coiled in the belly, in the bosom of the nation that is slavery. You must rid the country of it if we are to survive.
1: Well, let's move on to some of the key years you chronicle in your new book, America, USA, these big American birthdays, as it were. So 1876, the centennial. Reconstruction has been declared for more than a decade, but the period sees horrific anti-black violence, as you write, in places like Vicksburg, Mississippi, Colfax, Louisiana. So I'm going to cue in part two of the music composition that goes with your book. So Eddie Glaude, you say it explodes the motif with sounds of conflict and violence.
0: Yeah.
1: In this period, in and around 1876, you write, the country has grown weary of Reconstruction. Tell me about that.
0: Yeah, you know, there's this claim of overreach. And so you have this all-out assault on the aims and ends of radical Reconstruction. What's so tragic about it is that Frederick Douglass in 1875 says, we gained our freedom through a falling out between white men. Now, we must ask the question, I'm paraphrasing him here, what will happen now that they've reconciled?
1: Oh, wow.
0: And we know what happens. So Douglass, who is in so many ways, got an example of freedom snatching, born a slave, escapes, lives long enough to see the Emancipation Proclamation signed, but he also lives long enough to see the first Jim Crow laws. He calls these people in this moment the Apostles of Forgetfulness. Sounds familiar, right?
1: The Apostles of Forgetfulness. All right, we're going to have to jump forward, 1926, the sesquicentennial of the U.S. By now, the 1920s, the Klan has reemerged in 1915. So many anti-immigrant laws have passed, including quotas on Southern Europeans and Eastern Europeans and Central Europeans. The Klan holds this huge march in Washington, D.C. in 1925. Again, it's on one of these key birthdays. What do you make of this period, this marking of the country's birth?
0: Well, it's really contentious because, you know, immigration has placed all these strains on the way in which the country imagines itself. I mean, you forgot to mention in the 19th century, the Chinese Exclusion
1: 1882.
0: Act. Yeah. And so there's this insistence on imagining the country as white. We need to understand this because the ideology of white Anglo-Saxonism, right, is driving America's imperial ambition at the same time. And Jim Crow is being consolidated. The Klan is reborn in this period. The Johnson-Reed Immigration Act of 1924 was basically written by the Klan. Congressman Johnson from Washington was a member of the Klan. Senator Reed represented Pennsylvania, which had over 250,000 members of the Klan. And so at the 150th anniversary of the nation in Philadelphia, the Klan was approved to hold its annual convention on the grounds of the exposition. They were going to celebrate the flag and burn a cross at the same time. Mm-hmm. So it gives us a sense of the divided soul.
1: Well, and this is the division you say comes up over and over. As we move on to 1976, the bicentennial, it was a complicated, divided country post-Watergate, post-Vietnam. I kind of want to come up to the present, you know, year 250. There is a, quote, Trump rally upcoming. And in the context of politicized history, of course, the remaking of the architecture of my town, Washington, D.C., removing museum exhibits on slavery, affirmative action. As a scholar of history, how do you situate, how do you contextualize this moment, 250th moment?
0: We're in a second lost cause. You know, when we see the collapse of Reconstruction, you have two phases. You have redemption and you have lost cause. Redemption, of course, is the violent overthrow of Reconstruction. The disenfranchisement of black folk. Well, the lost cause is the epistemic violence. It's an assault on what we know, on the history books. Well, what are we doing now? We're telling a particular story. We're trying to whitewash the past, right? We don't want to tell a story about our ugliness. Now, what makes this important, Scott, is that in 1926, Calvin Coolidge was making a move around the revolution. Revolution wasn't radical. It was conservative. All we need is to remember and to restore, because in the revolution, in our founding, America's salvation was secured. Now, what MAGA does is give that an evangelical twist. Trump and Vance and others, they don't care about more perfect union talk. In fact, it's an affront to talk about the country moving towards perfection, because perfection was already secured. And then he blends

0: ends that with his own sense of self. America's celebration must be a celebration of Trumpism itself, because Trump ushers in the golden age of the country. Mm. And then Vance comes along and makes the choice. It's not creed that secured our salvation. It's blood and soil. So they double down on the idea that America is a white republic.
1: I want to cue the last movement in this composition that comes with your book.

0: First of all, this is beautiful. Oh my goodness. Eddie Glaude, you end your book and you describe this part of the composition as a section of hope shadowed by ambivalence. What does that mean?
1: At the crossroads. It's the blues. It's the slave spiritual. He's quoting in that moment. You could hear America the Beautiful. It's hopeful. But then you hear a blues sonority at the end, right? Which is what was in the beginning.

0: I keep going back to what my student told me, what she wrote in her final paper in my Baldwin seminar. She said, perhaps it's not hope that we need to reach for. Perhaps what we need to do in this moment is just simply tell the truth, carried with love, but lit by rage. We have to bear witness in our troubled times, she basically told me, and I listened to her.
1: The book is America USA, How Race Shadows the Nation's Anniversaries, and the author here with us in studio, Eddie Glaude, professor of African American Studies at Princeton. Always a pleasure. Eddie, thank you.
0: Always, Scott. Thank you so much, man. Appreciate you.
1: This is Here and Now.
2: Live from NPR News in Boston, I'm Steve Brown. President Trump and G7 leaders are focusing on the Ukraine war, with the U.S. president considering reimposing sanctions on Russian oil shipments. This decision comes after Trump announced a preliminary deal to end the Gulf conflict, saying it will allow more oil to move through the Strait of Hormuz. Ukrainian President Volodymyr Zelensky joined the G7 talks, urging increased pressure on Russia. The UK has announced new sanctions targeting Russia's shadow fleet. Meanwhile, Ukraine has started EU membership negotiations seeking security guarantees. Police and rail authorities say at least 9 people, including 2 children, are dead after a freight train collided with a bus in Zimbabwe. The crash occurred today at a railway crossing in a sugar-producing town in the south of the country. A National Railways of Zimbabwe spokesperson said the bus driver failed to stop and check for oncoming trains, violating railway safety regulations. At least 25 others were hurt. McDonald's is frying up some apple pies to honor America's 250th birthday. The company said today that it's bringing back its fried apple pies for the first time in more than 3 decades. 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
7: It's Here and Now. A renowned extreme athlete named Andy Lewis died over the weekend after a tandem base jumping accident in Moab, Utah. The person he was instructing also died. Base jumpers parachute from bridges and buildings or canyon walls, and Andy Lewis was well known in his community as one of the very best. He was 39 years old. Ryan Jenks was a close friend. He's on the phone now. Ryan, thanks for taking time to talk with us today. It's nice to speak with you.
8: Nice to be here.
7: Do you have any information about what happened in Moab? I understand that is a jump that you have actually done with him. Do you have any idea what went wrong?
8: Yeah, so tandem base jumping is where you strap a passenger to your front. Base jumping at baseline is, you know, dangerous. But when you strap a passenger to your front, it adds complexity. Now, they pick safer jumps. Predictable areas. They only do it in good weather. So they eliminate a lot of the risk for, you know, the passenger. But when something goes wrong with such a big parachute, it's very hard to correct it quickly. Mm. So everything goes fine until it doesn't. But he really loved sharing base jumping with everyone. He did over 1,800 base jumps, tandem base jumps. He did like thousands and thousands of his own, of course.
7: And anyone who does base jumping or these extreme sports understands the risk and how it might end up. And yet it doesn't stop them. Is that something that you talked about in your relationship with Andy? How did he see the risk?
8: Yeah. The base jumpers, they all kind of accept that is their fate and that could be what happens to them, but it's very exciting. And it's the risk is what makes it fun. And as a passenger, of course, you know what the risk is. You're strapped to a dude that waddles you to the edge. And usually you're attached to a rope swing or there's a rope in front of you. There is nothing in front of you. It is terrifying.
7: And but you do it anyways. Yeah.
8: Yeah, it's fun. The best memories I have in my life are the ones that I do crazy stuff with Andy.
7: He was a legend. You know, he had this viral moment in the Super Bowl in 2012 performing on a slack line with Madonna, who was on stage with him.
8: Yeah.
7: What made him so special, so talented, and what do you think his greatest accomplishment was?
8: He was a crazy good athlete. So anything he touched, he did good at. So when I was with him in March, he said a nice quote that I don't want to butcher too bad here. Experts or talent can hit the target dead center. Geniuses can hit a target no one can see. And I think he was really a genius about hitting targets that no one even thought about trying to hit. And so what he did in base jumping is absolutely insane. What he did in slacklining was absolutely insane. He pushed both those sports so far forward. And that's why we all consider him a legend. He did things, you know, everyone's very familiar with Alex Honnold and the free solos that he has.
7: The climber, right.
8: Yeah, the climber. And everyone's like, wow. And as a climber, you watch Alex and you're like, wow, he is a million light years ahead of everyone. That's Andy in a sport no one's heard of.
7: Ryan Jenks, a friend of Andy Lewis, who died in a base jumping accident over the weekend in Moab, Utah. Ryan, thanks for sharing with us. We appreciate it.
8: You're welcome.
7: It's Here and Now.

0: people who go to prison lose rights, though they do keep the right to file a grievance. 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
3: 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The Merriam-Webster word of the day is gamut. That's a range or series of related things. When we say something runs the gamut, we're saying that it encompasses an entire range of related things. 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
7: And I'm Peter O'Dowd in Phoenix. It's Here and Now. Author and Iraq War veteran Kevin Powers drew widespread acclaim for his 2012 debut novel, The Yellowbirds. Since then, he's published both novels and poetry, often exploring the toll of war. His latest book is called Children of the Wild. It's set in Virginia, 1917. Two young men, Roy and Ennis, go off to fight in France and come face to face with the horrors of the First World War. Meanwhile, Samantha, a woman they both love, is waiting for them at home. Kevin Powers, welcome. It's nice to speak with you.
8: Yeah, I appreciate the opportunity to talk to you.
7: It's been 5 years since your last book, which was also about war. Why do you return to the battlefield over and over again?
8: Well, I think it's a place where the human experience is kind of intensified and distilled down to its basic essences. So thematically, it's inherently dramatic. You really get to test your characters and find out what they're capable of enduring and whether they're capable of finding something in themselves that they didn't know was there.
7: Well, I mentioned that you yourself served in Iraq, a one-year tour. I think you were a machine gunner. You served in Mosul 2004 to 2005. Are there feelings that you still have about your own time serving in Iraq that you're continuing to process?
8: Yeah. And I mean, you know, it's been more than 20 years now. So the questions that I'm asking about that experience are certainly much different now than they were when I was, you know, in my early 20s and coming back. You know, I'm a father now, a husband. So, yeah, I'm trying to figure out kind of what's next. You know, in my first book, I was trying to explore how do you explain what it feels like to have all your naive illusions stripped away. And really, in a lot of ways, my work since then has been asking what's next. What's next for these characters? What's next for my own life? What's left to build from after those illusions have been stripped away?
7: We'll get to some of those themes, but let's talk about the premise for Children of the Wild. It's based on an actual battle in France from the First World War. A group of boys from the mountains of Virginia have this just horrific task of taking on a heavily defended forest full of Germans. How did that real story inspire this book?
8: I was just kind of overwhelmed with awe at their courage, certainly far beyond anything I ever experienced or could imagine. Day after day, just throwing themselves against, as you say, this heavily defended small piece of forest and imagining, you know, they entered that environment with basically zero context for it. These are guys who sort of lived on the fringes of society, you know, as we understand it, out in the mountains. And so imagining how that would change their perspective on their own lives, coming back to the home that they had left that had changed in its own right while they were gone.
7: Mm-hmm.
8: Just sort of wondering what that experience would be like was really fruitful for me.
7: Some of the scenes obviously are just terrifying to read, incredibly violent. What was it like for you to write them?
8: Real people went through this. So I don't want to deny that. But at the same time, you know, I don't want to be voyeuristic. I don't want to be sensational about it. So, you know, I try to tell the truth. A lot of that depends on research. And some of it is drawing on my, you know, very sort of minuscule in comparison experience to sort of compare it to.
7: Do you find that emotionally draining, or is it just like any other day in the office?
8: You know, I mean, one of the reasons I think I'm a fiction writer is because there's that inherent distance when I'm writing about characters. I can sort of do the work in my own mind. I'd probably feel very differently if I was, you know, writing memoir or something like that. But, you know, telling the truth, I think if it wasn't draining in some way, it probably wouldn't be meaningful for the reader.
7: You are from Virginia. It's a state that I think you come back to and write about a lot. It's a state that has deep ties to the military and to military history. And these are two boys, Roy and Ennis, young men, who go to war, I think, as young men often do, with like this concept of it being some kind of virtuous decision that they're making. And then, of course, as we've just been talking about, they later find out that it, in many ways, was just a worthless sacrifice. How important was that for you to explore in this book?
8: I think ultimately, to be honest with you, I think that's the question that drives all of my work is, one, why do young men always want to go to war? And two, why does there always seem to be one for them to go to? I don't know that I have a definitive answer to that question, but I do feel like Roy and Ennis allowed me to get maybe closer to the start of an answer. I think they may tell themselves they're after glory, they're after adventure, but I actually think maybe they're after love. There's a kind of permission structure built around war and organized violence that allows young men to experience a full range of emotions that society often frowns upon them engaging with in normal life. You know, it sounds kind of funny to say, but you can tell your buddy you love them in a foxhole, but not when you're getting off an everyday phone call or after having dinner with them. So this kind of strange intuition that I think young men have is that will allow them a sort of, strangely enough, a safety to experience those kind of emotions.
7: Well, that was the fascinating thing about Ennis and Roy. This is a platonic love between two men that you really don't see in our society unless, as you say, it's a war story. Or sometimes, you know, you'll see men talk about loving other men in the context of sports.
8: Right.
7: But where else? You know, where else? And why are we so afraid to show that kind of love outside of any other context?
8: You know, I don't know. But I think we're seeing the consequences of it. This, you know, this idea of the loneliness epidemic, it's not exclusively a male phenomenon, but it certainly is present among men and young men. And it does seem insane to me that people are literally willing to risk dying rather than risk whatever it is, embarrassment or shame or, you know, whatever this kind of imagined hurdle it is that we sort of put up for ourselves. And so that relationship between Roy and Ennis was really me trying to kind of think through those questions and figure it out. What would it look like on the other side of that?
7: You say you don't know why boys go to war. Maybe it's because of love. What was it for you?
8: I had an impulse to serve, and I think there was this idea of tradition. You know, my father had been in the Army. Both of my grandfathers had fought in the Second World War. But just like you're saying with sports, I think I felt this desire to kind of need and be needed and to be a part of something and to sort of be unselfconscious around other guys and to be able to sort of have that experience that is challenging to have in other contexts. I was idealistic. I thought that maybe I was doing something that it turned out I wasn't. That's the truth as well. There's a certain naivete that I had. But yeah, I mean, I think all the reasons that people typically tell you they go for, I certainly experienced myself.
7: A lot of this book takes place after the war. And no surprise, of course, we see the lingering effects on both of the men who fought there and in their complicated relationship with Samantha, who, as I had said earlier, they both love in their own way. Samantha and Ennis have a child together. Samantha and Roy were very close childhood friends. What were you trying to explore about the aftermath of war?
8: Some of it just has to do with what's constant and what changes in relationships. when we realize we're not going to get what we want, or we may not get what we want. You know, for instance, Roy realizes that Samantha's not going to love him, but he still cares about her. So he's trying to wrestle with that idea of selflessness and how to be a giving person rather than a person who's demanding from other people, which at the beginning of the book, he is that kind of person. He expects things to be handed to him. And for Samantha, you know, she's been tested in her own way. These guys are gone, who are a huge part of her life, and she's essentially left to fend for herself. And so she has to find out whether she has the courage and the strength to be in charge of her own life. They all come back together after the war. You know, the relationships are changed, but that kind of fundamental care for each other is still there. So I was interested in how that would affect their relationships after so much of the world has changed around them.
7: Well, as Roy is grappling with that, there's a line near the end that will stick with me probably for a long time. Something to this effect: stop acting like the pain in your life is special because everyone is walking around with a hole in their chest.
8: I think that's true. There's a Joseph Campbell quote that I've been thinking about for years and years and years. And he says, participate joyfully in the sorrows of the world. And so I wanted to see if my characters could live that out in an authentic way. And, you know, I hope when people read the book, they'll enjoy that process of discovery that these characters go through, finding out how to find light in the darkness, you know, because the world keeps throwing the darkness at us. And I've come to believe that, you know, if we depend on each other, that we'll be able to find some light no matter how dark it gets.
7: Kevin Powers, the new book is Children of the Wild. Kevin, thank you so much.
8: My pleasure. I really appreciate it.
7: It's here and now.

0: Good afternoon. This is MPB Think Radio, and it's 10 minutes until 1. Today is June 16th. On this day in 1897, the government signed a treaty of annexation with Hawaii. On this day in 1955, the House of Representatives voted to extend selective service until 1959. And on this day in 2017, Amazon announced plans to buy Whole Foods for $13.7 billion. 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
4: It's here and now. The U.S. used to be the world's research and development engine. Now, China is taking a dominant role in R&D, at least measured by financial investments, whereas American universities have faced a disruptive year. NPR's Alyssa Nadworny takes a closer look.
5: I'm going to tell you about this dynamic through two researchers, one in Boston and one in Shanghai, hoping for the same breakthrough, a gene therapy for deaf teens.
6: I mean, I've been working on the inner ear for close to 50 years now.
5: David Corey is a professor of neurobiology at Harvard Medical School. His research focuses on how cells in the inner ear and the proteins within them translate sound to the brain.
6: So if there are mutations in the protein, then the ear doesn't work. And if it's a hereditary mutation, then a child might be born without hearing, might be born deaf.
5: Corey is developing therapies that can alter those proteins, reestablishing hearing in kids. And they were making really good progress. But last year, the federal research grant funding Corey's lab at Harvard was frozen by the Trump administration. It was among the billions of dollars in grants to universities that the White House halted after many of the schools, Harvard among them, rejected a list of the administration's demands.
6: This is a research program that we've been doing for 40 years, and now it's kind of cut off at the knees without any real reason.
5: The White House did not provide comment on why Corey's grant was frozen. But after a federal judge ruled the Trump administration had broken the law by halting research grants, his grant was reinstated. By then, staff had left, research had stopped, and it's taken months to restart. New federal policies that add scrutiny to current grant proposals are making it harder to get new research dollars. Just last month, a handful of elite universities, including Harvard and Duke, had dozens of research grants held up or paused without explanation.
6: Science at major academic medical centers is really going well. It's really exciting. I mean, every day there are new breakthroughs, new understandings of how different tissues or organs or senses work. And these are leading to cures for diseases. So at the time when it's kind of most exciting and we really want to work on this, to have the funding taken away makes it very, very difficult. Meanwhile, there's really exciting work being done in other countries.
7: I have enough money to do research. I just use money to do research.
5: That's Dr. Eli Xu. He is a physician and research scientist at Fudan University in Shanghai. China is pouring huge resources into developing all sorts of biological research, including gene therapy. For Xu, who is working on solving the same problems David Corey is, that means his lab has plenty of staff, supplies, and can just get more done in his growing lab.
7: It's growing bigger, bigger. My lab is bigger than the lab when I was in Boston.
5: Xu actually trained in Boston at Harvard Medical School, where Dr. Corey works. For decades, the U.S. has brought the smartest people in the world, like Eli Xu, to our shores. Many have stayed. Xu wanted to. But family and a scientific opportunity with lots of funding drew him back home. That decision was rewarded when his team had a successful trial on a single injection that can restore hearing. Shute recalls his pride after talking to the parents of a young girl born deaf with a rare condition. They had just heard their daughter responding to their voices.
7: When the parents told me, "Dr. Shute, maybe it works because she can turn back when we call her. Before, she didn't. She didn't respond anytime."
5: Wow. These are the kind of miracle breakthroughs the U.S. has long been known for. Researchers on both sides of the ocean feel the U.S. just isn't keeping up.
6: I'm not sure I would say that there's jealousy, but frustration, I think, that American scientists haven't been able to move as quickly.
5: Back in Boston, David Corey continues to apply for grants, struggling with funding. He says he sees the U.S. cutbacks to funding research a huge loss in economic opportunity. And without funding, he says, we won't have as many breakthroughs or cures to make us all healthier.
6: It's great that the progress is being made, but I think it could have been made in the United States.
5: I asked Eli Hsu about this rivalry.
8: There's got to be a little bit of joy, though, in being the first, in beating the U.S.
7: Well, actually, yes.
5: And yet, from Hsu's spot as a superstar in the field, it's hard to watch what's happening to research funding in the U.S.
7: To be frank, I feel kind of sad because when I was in Boston, yes, 12 years ago, I think the environment is better.
5: Harvard does produce more research now than it did 2 decades ago. But China continues to pour more money into university research. In a global ranking measuring academic output from Leiden University in the Netherlands, Harvard lost its top spot to a university in China. In fact, 7 out of the top 10 schools are in China. For families in the U.S., David Corey says, it's pretty simple.
6: You know, it may be that we can tell somebody, yeah, there's going to be a cure for your deaf child.
5: You just might have to go to Shanghai, he says, to get it. Alyssa Nadworny, NPR News.
4: 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I'm Scott Tong in Boston.
9: I'm Peter O'Dowd in Phoenix. It's Here and Now.

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1: It may not feel like it, but right now, in large parts of the U.S., it's a renter's market. 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Supply and demand.
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5: Growing concerns for a significant flash flood threat through midweek. We're looking at about 4 to 6 inches of rainfall from this round through tomorrow. And then Thursday, we've got the remnants of a tropical disturbance. And that means some folks could pick up an additional 4 to 6 inches of rainfall. And that's mainly going to be along and south of I-20 and along and north of I-10. In South Haven today, sunny skies, a high right around 85, partly cloudy, upper 60s through the overnight. Meridian will see showers and storms today, upper 70s. Showers and storms tonight, upper 60s. And in Gulfport, showers and storms with very heavy rain, low 80s today. Heavy rain continues tonight. I'm meteorologist Sally Russell. This is Think Radio.
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6: From NPR and WBUR Boston, I'm Scott Tong.
7: I'm Peter O'Dowd. It's Here and Now. Coming up, how does Israel feel about the agreement between the U.S. and Iran to pause the war and reopen the Strait of Hormuz? We'll find out.
6: Also, the World Cup defending champs Argentina play today. And Anthropic's new AI model is so powerful, the U.S. government has effectively banned it. Good idea?
8: We really have to be thinking about who else has tools this powerful. And as a society, what rules, what foundation are we putting in place to guide its development?
7: Plus, a documentary about an Ojibwe tradition of maintaining a fire to honor a loved one who has died.
9: This was sort of my way to partake in this tradition and, you know, send my father off in my own way.
7: Coming up Here and Now.
6: The news is first.
10: Live from NPR News in Washington, I'm Libby Casey. President Trump says now that the Iran deal is done, he will turn his focus to Ukraine. NPR's Franco Ordonez says Trump plans another meeting with the Ukrainian president during the G7 summit.
11: President Trump spoke to the Ukrainian leader Volodymyr Zelensky during a meeting with G7 leaders about the war in Ukraine. Trump and Secretary of State Marco Rubio also spoke separately with Zelensky. Trump told reporters it was a very good meeting and that he planned to meet with Zelensky again.
12: Look, Russia should make a deal. Russia's lost tremendous amounts of people, and so is Ukraine.
11: Trump said that now with the Iranian deal signed, he can now focus more on the Russian war in Ukraine. He added that he would do whatever he could. He said earlier he spoke with Russian President Vladimir Putin. He also said the U.S. would soon be able to reimpose sanctions on Russia, which were eased during the Iranian war. Franco Ordonez, NPR News, Evian, France.
10: It's primary day in a handful of states and the District of Columbia, and Alabama and Georgia are holding runoffs. President Trump has weighed in on the Republican Georgia Senate race, endorsing Congressman Mike Collins and criticizing his opponent, former football coach Derek Dooley. NPR's Stephen Fowler has been tracking the race and notes that Dooley, like Georgia's outgoing governor Brian Kemp, rejected Trump's false claim that he won the 2020 presidential election.
13: Republican strategists and voters alike that I've talked with in the last little bit say that that certainly didn't help Dooley's chances, and the Collins endorsement is not inherently a surprise if you're paying attention. Mike Collins has been one of the more prototypical Trump-era congressmen. He's very brash online and with his campaign messaging, especially when it comes to emphasizing Trump's policies around immigration.
10: The winner of today's runoff in Georgia will take on Democratic Senator John Ossoff in November. Fans at many World Cup games are facing dangerously hot, humid weather. NPR's Rebecca Hersher reports public health officials are urging fans to stay hydrated and take other precautions.
14: More than a third of World Cup matches are at risk for dangerously hot, humid conditions, according to an analysis by NPR. High humidity and temperatures over 90 degrees in Houston sent multiple World Cup fans to the hospital, and the National Weather Service issued an extreme heat warning for Miami on the day that city hosted its first match. People attending matches in the U.S. and Canada can bring a factory-sealed water bottle into the stadium to help stay hydrated. Public health experts also recommend staying in the shade as much as possible, including when waiting in line. Umbrellas, hats, and loose-fitting clothing can also help protect against heat exhaustion. Rebecca Hersher, NPR News.
10: World Cup games today include Algeria versus defending champion Argentina. France faces Senegal and Iraq takes on Norway. It's NPR. A new survey from the Pew Research Center confirms what many working parents already know. Navigating work and family is hard. NPR's Andrea Hsu has some of the details.
15: The survey sought to capture how parents with jobs are managing to balance family and work responsibilities. A majority of working moms said they feel they can't give 100% to either. A smaller but still sizable share of dads agreed. Often, the parents find themselves dealing with children's matters while at work and vice versa. Pew senior researcher Rachel Minkin says it's an important issue to study, as the share of families with both parents working full-time has grown significantly.
16: 31% were both working full-time in 1975, and now it's 52%.
15: Parents surveyed said more flexibility in their work hours would help, as would paid sick leave and help paying for childcare. Andrea Hsu, NPR News.
10: SpaceX is moving forward with a $60 billion acquisition of the artificial intelligence startup Cursor. Elon Musk's company is seeking a competitive edge against rivals Anthropic and OpenAI after its Wall Street debut last week. Cursor started in 2022 and helped spark the vibe coding trend, as AI coding assistants have become increasingly capable of doing the work of computer programming. Luke Skywalker's lightsaber and a Wizard of Oz witch hat are among the Hollywood treasures going up for auction next month. Heritage Auctions announced today that the lightsaber is from The Empire Strikes Back. Other items for sale, hoverboards from Back to the Future 2 and rugs from The Big Lebowski. 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
7: And I'm Peter O'Dowd in Phoenix. This is Here and Now. President Trump is at the G7 summit today in France, where he was asked a crucial question about his agreement with Iran to reopen the Strait of Hormuz. It was a question about two other countries that are not a part of the tentative deal.
20: Can this deal survive if Israel attacks Lebanon?
12: It can, and you know, I consider that the minor war. The Iran's a big one, but we have that a little pinprick out there that constantly rears its head, and that's Hezbollah.
7: Now, Iran wants Israeli forces to leave Lebanon as part of this agreement. Israel, however, has promised to keep them there. Let's bring in NPR's Carrie Kahn. She's in Tel Aviv. And Carrie, first of all, as I said, this agreement does not include Israel. What does the Prime Minister, Benjamin Netanyahu, think about that?
2: Exactly. He's not pleased about Israel not being part of this agreement and not being in the negotiations. He's getting a lot of flack about it from home. And depending on which player in the conflict you talk to, the deal to start negotiation is dependent on Israel withdrawing its troops from Lebanon. Netanyahu says clearly that is not going to happen. Iran says it's going to happen, but Netanyahu says it will not. And he's very unhappy that there are no details yet about what will happen to Iran's proxies, Hezbollah in Lebanon and Hamas in Gaza. And most important to him, how the U.S. will curb Iran's nuclear capabilities. No details about that either. Netanyahu says that's why Israel got into the war in the first place with Iran, to prevent what he said was an imminent nuclear threat. Speaking last night, he said it's been his lifelong mission to make sure Iran doesn't get a nuclear weapon, and he will continue to do that.
7: So that's Netanyahu. What about the broader reaction in Israel? What are you hearing from everyday people and from politicians?
2: I think it's an understatement to say that the reaction has been very negative. Everybody we spoke to on the streets, they repeatedly say, what was the whole reason for the war? What did we get out of it? The Iranian regime is still very firmly in power and still have nuclear capabilities. There's a lot of concern about Iranian sanctions being lifted in exchange for the end of fighting, and talk about Iran's coffers being refilled quickly as it's being able to sell oil on the world market again. And whether Iran will then take the money and continue to be able to fund these proxies and also rebuild its damaged, you know, granted heavily damaged military. From politicians, Netanyahu's political opponents are seizing on this agreement. You know, the elections are called for this sometime this fall. And there are many that plan to run against him for prime minister. And they're saying the only way to get regime change in Iran is to get new leadership in Israel. We hear many saying Israel should not leave Lebanon. And the defense minister, Israel Katz, says Israel is not leaving despite any pressures, he said. And he said, quote, any new ones to come.
7: Okay, so then the question becomes, what if Israel does not leave Lebanon? Could that upend everything that Trump and the Iranian leaders are trying to do here?
2: It's definitely shaping up to be a major point of contention, much more than this pinprick that Trump characterized it as. Iran's foreign minister says Israel has to pull out before the deal can even move forward. Hezbollah, too, even commented. They said that they are stopped fighting for now, but that they see this as a, quote, prelude to an Israeli withdrawal in southern Lebanon. Again, Israel's repeatedly stated they will not withdraw and will remain in this large swath of the country that they're occupying right now. They say this is a vital, quote, buffer zone. And, you know, since this preliminary agreement was announced yesterday, Israel continues to conduct targeted attacks in Lebanon. They say they're fighting Hezbollah terrorists, and they continue demolishing structures and homes and villages that they now occupy in southern Lebanon.
7: Let's hear a little bit more from President Trump on the sidelines, again, of the G7.
12: Israel's fighting Hezbollah too long, and too many people are being killed. And you don't have to knock down an apartment house every time you're looking for somebody, because there are a lot of people in those apartment houses, and they're not all Hezbollah, that I can tell you. And I suggested to Israel to let Syria take care of Hezbollah, because to be honest with you, I think they'd do a better job of doing it.
7: So, Kerry, what do you make of the president's tough words there for Israel, and also this mention of Syria taking care of Hezbollah? What's that about?
2: That's quite stunning. But we have seen Trump become more and more critical of Netanyahu's actions, especially Israel's ongoing campaign in Lebanon. Stunningly, you know, publicly, he's called Netanyahu crazy, difficult. With regard to Syria, it's unclear where this is coming from now. Last year, he did meet Syria's new leader who overthrew the Assad regime that had been in place in Syria for 50 years. And clearly, Trump is an admirer. He even invited the new leader to the White House last November. But, you know, this is already a very complicated picture here in the Middle East. The thought of bringing in Syria, it's kind of too much. It's difficult to comprehend. And the Lebanese are very skeptical of their neighbor Syria, which occupied Lebanon for decades.
7: Yeah. NPR's Kerry Kahn in Tel Aviv. Thank you so much. Appreciate it.
2: You're welcome.
21: Anthropic's new artificial intelligence model is still unavailable.
1: If you're following the story, the question is whether the AI product known as Fable 5 is too powerful and can be misused by hackers. Late last week, the U.S. government put restrictions on Fable 5, effectively taking it off the market. So what's next? Let's discuss with Sherry Davidoff, founder of the cybersecurity consulting firm LMG Security. Sherry, good to talk to you.
21: Nice to talk to you, Scott.
1: So let's talk about Anthropic's Fable 5. Soon after it came out, the White House said, hold on, we have this national security concern. What is the concern?
21: So the concern is that Fable and the model it's based on, Mythos, are very powerful. And one of the things they're good at is finding security flaws. So if everybody has access to that, then the concern is it's possible for bad actors to be able to break into your computer or break into websites or really any other infrastructure that we have. On the flip side of that, defenders need it too. And so security professionals have been clamoring because we use it to help find flaws in code before the bad guys do.
1: So the White House put this ban on the product for foreign nationals, and that is when Anthropic had to pull it from the market. Help us understand, why did the company have to pull it from the market?
21: So the United States ban was on any foreign actors having access to the model, whether or not they're in the United States. So, of course, when you think about how the internet works, it's just not possible to say, well, Scott, you can have access to it, but Joe Schmo, who is a foreign national, can't, even though they're in the same office. And this is actually a pretty old tactic of essentially treating it as though it's munitions, was used in the 90s as well when it came to rolling out strong encryption. So history is repeating itself. For those of you out there that remember when these things were happening in the 90s, we have been here before when it comes to new and powerful technology.
1: But I thought Anthropic put guardrails on the software so that the bad guys would not be able to use the strongest pieces of this software.
21: Yes, absolutely. And they did. And that's part of the controversy here. There was a security expert that reviewed the report which led to the shutdown of Fable. And what she said was that, number one, these issues can be replicated in other models that are still out there today. And also that the vulnerabilities that it's finding are relatively minor. There are still a lot of controls in place. It is not, as Anthropic said themselves, it is not a universal jailbreak of the AI model.
1: Jailbreak, the question of whether you can jailbreak this software. What does that mean?
21: So the term jailbreak is used in a number of different ways. You're probably used to hearing it with respect to like your iPhone, jailbreaking an iPhone.
1: Yeah,
21: and
1: yeah.
21: That means essentially bypassing the manufacturer's restrictions. In the case of AI, Anthropic has restrictions that prevent people from misusing it. For example, they don't want people to use it to make bioweapons or to find security flaws in software that could lead to break-ins. At the same time, AI is not like a standard computer program. Think of it more like a human in that it's a little bit unpredictable. And so there are bypasses and ways to manipulate AI to get around things. And that's part of the nature of AI. It is not completely deterministic the way some computer programs can be.
1: Sherry, just to kind of understand the context here, what does all this say about AI and AI regulation and how well the government can do this?
21: Yeah, AI regulation is a tricky topic. And in fact, dozens of cybersecurity leaders just put their name on an open letter, because what we have to understand is that the United States is not alone. China, for example, is just a few months behind any known models that the U.S. has put out. And so if we slow down innovation by putting more regulation on it, what's going to happen is we're going to be leapfrogged by other countries. And we're going to start to see more and more U.S. companies trying to use models from outside the U.S., which has even bigger national security implications. Like when DeepSeek first came out and it was very cheap and very effective, we started to see that getting built into software products that you depend on. And all of a sudden, that means that China doesn't have to hack us. We might just be handing our data over to them or coding with their tools, and they could just sneak back doors in that way. So from a national security perspective, that push-pull between regulation and allowing companies to innovate is very tricky.
1: Yeah, right. The argument is maybe you have to join this arms race for the reasons you described. Finally, let me ask you about Anthropic. It has sent people to Washington to try to work and negotiate with the administration. Do you think this product, Fable, may be back online before long?
21: Well, I have to tell you, Scott, about every 15 minutes, I'm Googling, is Fable back? Is Fable back? I need like a little therapy session. I only knew it for 3 days and it became my new best friend and now it's gone. My hope is that they will get this worked out.
3: Sure.
21: And there's been statements from the U.S. government indicating that they're trying to resolve it quickly, or at least people associated with the U.S. government. But frankly, all of this is happening behind closed doors. We don't know exactly what is being required of Anthropic. And I think it's just as likely we may see another model come out that's just as powerful that isn't in the crosshairs of this controversy. So one way or the other, you can't stop the pace of technology. The question is, who will come out with this first, and when will U.S. citizens have access?
1: Sherry Davidoff is founder of the cybersecurity firm LMG Security, and she hosts the podcast Cyberside Chats. Sherry, thanks so much.
21: Thanks so much, Scott.
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0: Good afternoon. Thanks for joining us on MPB Think Radio. Today is Tuesday. It's June 16th, 2026. Kevin Farrell here with your pun for the day. What did the school staff do when a student wore a shirt with a picture of a robber? They banned it. 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
5: It's Here and Now on day 6 of the World Cup. Plenty on the pitch today. France versus Senegal in New Jersey. The defending champs Argentina against Algeria in Kansas City. And Norway, Iraq here in Boston. Off the pitch, NPR's Jasmine Garst has looked into several immigration controversies surrounding it. Jasmine, good to have you back.
6: Hi, thanks for having me.
5: Iraq, playing for the first time since 1986. You have spent time in the Iraqi community in Dearborn, Michigan. What does this moment mean to them?
6: Oh, so much. Yeah, I was with the Iraqi community. It's really one of the biggest Iraqi American communities in the U.S. And, you know, it's been 40 years. I mean, 40 years.
5: Wow.
6: Since they were last able to play in a World Cup. And this is a culture where, like, soccer is everything. I mean, soccer is like the passion. And so people were just going nuts. And there was also, like, you know, they're in this group, which is, you know, people are calling it the group of death. It has France. It has, you know, some really
5: Senegal.
6: Heavy hitters.
5: Mm-hmm.
6: Yeah,
5: mm-hmm.
6: Senegal. But, you know, people are saying, like, you know, even just to go out there into this pitch is going to be a victory.
5: Yeah. Also in this tournament is Iran, right? Tied 2-2 yesterday against New Zealand. That game was played in Los Angeles. Now, Iran's coach says the players were ordered to leave the United States to go back to their training base in Mexico just hours after the match. What's the latest?
6: I mean, he's called it a logistical, like, a disaster, you know? I mean, what's really important to know is that these are really grueling games. It's very hot. It's 90-plus minutes. And the players have to rest afterwards. And the fact that it took them 5 hours of travel and security.
5: Wow.
6: For what's normally a really short trip from L.A. to Tijuana and back. So, you know, they're just saying it's really going, it's affecting them, you know, on a sportsmanship level. And it probably has been one of the most political matches we've seen so far in the World Cup. There were protesters outside. There were reports of when the Iranian national anthem played, some people turned their backs on the field. There were plenty of lion and sun emblems, which is like the centerpiece of Iran's official flag before 1979. So it was quite a political match.
5: Yeah, yeah, which puts the players in such a difficult position, right? They're just trying to play the soccer. Jasmine, you've also been in New Jersey, just outside New York, where Morocco battled Brazil to a draw. To many observers, including this one, Morocco outplayed Brazil. Morocco, of course, reached
6: 100%.
5: The Final Four in the last World Cup. They're going to be a co-host of the next World Cup. I understand you spoke to Moroccan superfans in the New Jersey, New York area?
6: Yes. And Scott, let me tell you, I really am starting to have a feeling that this tournament, African countries, African and Arab soccer leagues are really bringing it. You know, I spoke to one Moroccan fan who told me, do not call us underdogs anymore.
7: No,
6: we are clearly not underdogs. And just watching that game, I have to say, Morocco played an excellent game. And we've also seen other countries, you know, Cape Verde yesterday against Spain, really holding their own, which also the flip side of the Morocco-Brazil game. I think Brazil's performance was, you know, most people would agree was somewhat lackluster for the level that Brazil usually plays at. There's been a big question in this cup of what is going on with South American teams.
7: Yep, yep. Right. Uruguay, Ecuador, underperforming. Mm-hmm. The African countries, Cote d'Ivoire, overperforming. Cape Verde, got to talk about for a second. West African country, population 500,000 people. They drew with Spain, soccer titans. Tell me about their 40-year-old goalkeeper.
6: Oh, Bozinha. Little voice. That's what it means. And do you know, this is a really interesting fact. He made his debut in soccer the same year

0: really interesting fact. He made his debut in soccer the same year as Spanish star Lamine Yamal was born.
1: No kidding. What is he, like 19, 18 right now?
0: He's 18.
1: 18.
0: Mm. And I think, you know, one of the stories about this World Cup is age, right? You have players like Cristiano Ronaldo,
1: 41.
0: Who's in his 40s now.
1: Mm-hmm.
0: Yeah. You have Vozinha, who is 40. You have Lionel Messi, who's getting older. But man, Vozinha, he just, it's like Spider-Man called. He wants his moves back.
1: Yeah, yeah. Jasmine Garz is not just NPR's immigration reporter. She's the soccer analyst. You just heard her. She's covering the World Cup. And she also hosts the podcast, The Last Cup, which examines sports, immigration, race, and identity. Jasmine, thanks so much.
0: Thanks for having me.
1: Thank you, Jasmine. For more World Cup coverage from the NPR network, check out the new World Cup tab in the NPR app.
2: The media giant Fox is making a big gamble on the future of streaming. The company announced yesterday it will acquire the smart TV company Roku in a $22 billion deal. Now that would put Fox in more than 100 million households that stream content using a Roku-powered device. Robin Farzad is host of Full Disclosure. And Robin, we got to start really basic here. I know there are some TV Luddites out there. What is a Roku TV anyway?
3: Look, it's a device that, you know, you check into a hotel, you see that it says you want to log into Netflix. Are you a Roku person? Are you a YouTube person? This is what television has become. You know, are you an Apple TV person? It doesn't matter. Most TVs now come with these things embedded in it. But Fox is making a bet here, and media mogul Rupert Murdoch is 95 years old, and he's running this company with his son. They have the kind of the business instincts of corporate snakes. It's amazing what they avoid and what they dive into. They're saying we are now betting the ranch on ad-supported digital media, where everybody else was binging on buying out, you know, Paramount Warner Brothers and Netflix doing this and Amazon and Apple doing that. They are placing their chips on free digital ad-supported, you know, TV guide type connected TVs, the likes of which Roku now dominates.
2: Is ad-supported TV still a good business model?
3: Something happened during the pandemic. You remember the Netflix crash when they plateaued with their numbers. I think it was in 2022 and the stock tanked and they came out and said, guys, you know what? We're going to have to consider ads. At some point you hit a plateau with what you can do in terms of shaking down subscribers for ever more money. Netflix subscription used to be $9, $10, $11, $12. At $19 or $20 in a bad economy, you start looking at your entire portfolio of media purchases every month. I'm paying more for Amazon Prime. I have a Spotify family account. Apple's trying to shake me down for this. Spotify, you know, Amazon moved people onto an ad tier because they realized that at a certain point, if you can keep the price low and make it ad supported, whether you're Hulu, whether you're Amazon, whether you're others, that's where the next tier of growth is. And so, yes, that has worked, even though I would have been really skeptical. I said one of the joys of binging Netflix 10 years ago was not having to deal with ads, but I was proved wrong.
2: Okay, so you mentioned all these streaming services and these companies and these brand names. I am starting to feel a little bit confused as a consumer who, you know, if I want to watch something, like, you have to pay for it. And pretty soon all of this is going to rival your old cable subscription. So how should consumers think about this?
3: This is a land grab. It's a battle for mindshare. I would have been amazed a few years ago if you told me that the Paramount Plus app was merging with HBO and CNN. And let's not forget, under Paramount Plus, there was CBS streaming. There was Showtime. Does anybody remember Showtime? All of that stuff is being rolled in, and it just doesn't matter anymore. You know, if something is a hit on TV, on ad-supported TV or on streaming, or if it's The Pitt or others, you just want to go and get it, and they perceive that the least amount of friction to attracting that subscriber is having an ad tier. And so Fox, which, by the way, Peter, Fox, you know, did not ditch its cable assets, unlike NBC, unlike the others. Fox News right now is hugely successful. It has never been as profitable for whatever demographic and advertising reasons. They were very careful in terms of what they rushed to put out on an app. They staggered it ever so slowly, and this is the biggest acquisition by far in the company's history.
2: But you know, Robin, investors did not like this news. Fox stock fell sharply yesterday and then again today. What's the problem from the point of view of investors?

0: You're kind of getting into hardware. You're kind of at a certain point where you showed that you were agnostic enough to benefit off Fox News and really be disciplined with sports programming and your motion picture studio. Let's not forget, Fox was on the other side of this with respect to Disney's acquisition of Fox Entertainment assets in 2019. And everybody's like, oh, Fox had a good run. Well, it was a brilliant top of the market time to sell out. So they've been doubted before. And this is a contrarian bet. This is betting that, like you said, Peter, we're kind of rebuilding the old cable tier again, albeit digitally, through what used to be called over the top, whether you're using a Roku or using an Apple TV fob or an Amazon Fire Stick or whatever the heck it's called. The entire game has entirely changed. And guess what? Warner Brothers is about to be devoured by Paramount, and everybody perceives that this is the chance from a regulatory perspective to do these things.
1: Well, exactly, which leads me to my last question. Do you expect Fox to face any hurdles getting this deal finalized?
0: They are in some lawsuit tiff. You know, there's a love-hate relationship between the Murdochs and the Trump administration. It's mother's milk for Fox News, but I'm sure these guys are very savvy in terms of lobbying and playing that game, and they figure there's much more goodwill for Murdoch in this administration than there will be in a future potentially Democratic administration.
1: Robin Farzad is host of Full Disclosure. Always nice to speak with you, Robin. Thanks.
0: Likewise. Thank you, Peter.
1: It's Here and Now.

0: Live from NPR News in Boston, I'm Steve Brown. Iran's top diplomat said today that the tentative deal to end the war with the United States would require Israel to withdraw from Lebanon, a condition Israel has already rejected. Iranian Foreign Minister Abbas Araghchi says Israel's occupation of southern Lebanon would violate the deal. The United States has not said whether Lebanon was part of the final agreement. It remains unclear what is in the agreement, as it has yet been released publicly in full. Meanwhile, Republicans on Capitol Hill say they need more information about the proposed agreement. Some are expressing skepticism as they ask the White House for details. The preliminary agreement is set for a ceremonial signing Friday in Geneva. But Senate Republicans and some Democrats say there are still many unanswered questions about the deal, and they need information before it is finalized. The Trump administration is further dismantling the Department of Education, moving oversight of special education and civil rights to other agencies. The Department of Health and Human Services will oversee special education. The Justice Department will take over enforcement of civil rights in education. It will also take responsibility for protecting student privacy. 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
1: 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This is MPB Think Radio. It's 27 minutes until 2. Today is Tuesday, June 16th, 2026. Here's an interesting fact and something you might not know. When Apollo 16 astronaut Charles Duke landed on the moon in 1972, he decided to leave behind a photo of him, his two sons, and his wife. That photo remains on the moon to this very day. 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
5: It's Here and Now. Most parents of young adults say they use smartphone apps to track kids' locations. That's according to a new survey. NPR's Allison Aubrey wondered if that tracking makes parents feel more at ease or more stressed out.
6: Imagine it's a Sunday evening in the 1980s or early 1990s, and there's a queue for the payphone in the hall of a college dorm. Students line up, waiting their turn for a brief check-in with parents. That was typical, says Lauren Steinberg, a psychology professor at Temple University.
7: I think the norm would have been, you know, to have maybe a weekly phone call, probably not more frequently than that. But I think that parents and their adult children are much closer emotionally these days.
6: From what he observes as a professor, technology has led to a pretty dramatic shift.
7: To the point where sometimes during midterms or finals, the students have to kind of block their parents from texting them because they're interrupting them too much.
6: Sarah Clark is co-director of the new University of Michigan survey released today. She explains they surveyed about 1,500 parents of 18 to 25-year-olds.
8: The first thing we asked was whether they use location tracking. And I was just shocked. 52% do that. And when they do it, the majority of time it is location tracking is always on.
6: Many cited safety or peace of mind as a main reason to track, but about 25% of parents acknowledge that tracking may cause anxiety more than reassurance. Clark says the problem arises when parents use tracking as a way to micromanage.
8: Hey, why aren't you in class? I thought you had to work at 9 o'clock. Weren't you going to exercise today? That's a signal that that's a parent who's having difficulty making that transition.
6: From parenting a child to parenting a young adult, there's no right or wrong, and each family has their own way of communicating. But these experts agree tracking should not be used as a form of surveillance.
7: This period of the late teens and early 20s is a really important time for young people to develop a sense of autonomy and independence and to have parts of their life that their parents aren't necessarily in on.
6: And it does not need to be all or nothing. Parents can take the lead to set a new boundary.
7: I think a parent could say, I just want to keep in touch with you and find out what's going on in your life. And let's see if we can just make a set time.
6: Each week or a few times a week. Leah Beal, a college student at University of Michigan who's 19, says her whole family tracks each other on their smartphones.
9: I always feel really reassured knowing that my parents always know where I am and I know where they are. My whole family kind of tracks each other, and it's not a way of like forcing it on each other, but it's a nice way to like feel connected.
6: She works as a research assistant on the survey and says her advice is, if you don't want to be tracked, talk to your parents about a gradual shift.
9: For example, a young adult could tell their parents that they can have their location if they're out late or if they're traveling somewhere new.
6: She says in addition to her family, she and about 10 friends track each other's locations too, which is pretty common. So there are plenty of people to help keep her safe and stay connected. Allison Aubrey, NPR News.
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0: People who go to prison lose rights, though they do keep the right to file a grievance. 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
3: 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Good afternoon. It's 21 minutes until 2. Today is June 16th. Born on this day, newspaper publisher Katharine Graham was born in 1917. Country singer Crash Craddock was born in 1939. Born June 16th, 1943, the actress Joan Van Ark. 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
8: And I'm Peter O'Dowd in Phoenix. This is Here and Now. We have an update on a story that hits close to home. Last year, we reported on the threat to tribal media organizations after Congress eliminated funding for the Corporation for Public Broadcasting. It was last September when I spoke with Francine Blythe Lewis, CEO of Vision Maker Media. It supports independent filmmakers that serve Native communities. And she told me at the time that she'd lost more than 60% of her budget due to those CPB cuts.
9: That means we're not able to fund professional filmmakers at the level to produce short and long documentaries for public television anymore. It means I've already had to lay off a couple of staff. It means I'm still facing a budget gap.
8: Well, 7 months later, the money is still gone, but let's check in. What's happened to Vision Maker Media? Francine Blythe Lewis is back on the line from Lincoln, Nebraska. Francine, welcome back.
10: Thank you. Thank you very much for having me.
8: So when we last talked in September, you were in dire straits because the money was running out. How have you fared since October 1st?
10: Well, at the end of the year, last year in December, I feel like at the 11th hour, we had an anonymous donor come in with $1.3 million to help carry us over for another 2, hopefully 3 years, with the preface that the money would be used towards continuing public media funding and production and distribution to the system. I was ecstatic.
8: So you got this big donation. A lot of public media organizations, our own included, had been hoping that audiences would step up in the absence of federal money. Is that what you saw in this case? Is that what you think happened?
10: Well, we were, you know, having a big press agent working with us from the get-go in early July, getting a lot of coverage. And I also do know this anonymous donor. They want to be anonymous. So they have been giving to us over the years, but they came in with this big last contribution. And I think it in part is because of the coverage and possibly, you know, the interview here with NPR as well.
8: Wow. Well, as a result, you're able to move forward, which is great. You've launched a series on PBS called First Peoples, First Stories. It's a group of short films produced by early career Native American filmmakers. Tell us about that.
10: Yeah, I'm really super excited about this. And I really feel like the money not only helps with getting content to public television, it's new content, young filmmakers, and these stories are very different than the standard convention of how documentary films are made. So far, we've got about 80% PBS station coverage. It premiered May 1st.
8: Well, they are different. And I want to talk about one film in particular. It's about a young Ojibwe photographer who is tending to a fire. He's in the wilderness, doing this for four consecutive days and four nights to honor the death of his father. The film is called Four Nights and a Fire. Let's listen.
11: I'm going to some place. I couldn't tell you where. Some days I don't want to. Some days I want to turn around.
12: But you're still here. Haunting me.
8: Huh. We have the filmmaker of Four Nights and a Fire joining us now, Alex Nystrom. Welcome to the show.
13: Bonjour. Hello. How are you doing?
8: I'm doing well. Thanks so much. Tell me about this tradition of building a fire for a loved one when they die. What's the deeper purpose of that fire?
13: It's a sacred fire. And like you said, it's about spending 4 days and four nights keeping that fire burning. And it's about guiding the spirit of your loved one to the afterlife.
8: There are two characters in the film. One is the young man and the other is someone who I presume is the ghost of his father. You are Ojibwe and you've described yourself as obsessed with ghosts. I'm just curious if this is a personal story for you, if you've built a fire for a loved one.
13: Aren't we all obsessed with ghosts?
8: I am.
13: Yeah, it is personal. I lost my father about a decade ago, and that really led me down this path of really reconnecting with my Ojibwe culture and taking on some of these traditions. And yeah, this was sort of my way to partake in this tradition and, you know, send my father off in my own way.
8: What is the experience like for people who light this fire, who tend to it, who sit in the wilderness through the rain and the cold and whatever elements are thrown at them? Like, what's that experience like?
13: I hope that the piece speaks for itself in terms of the journey of emotions, but it can be incredibly lonely. And I think you feel just about everything. And in the case of this film, it's just one son who's mourning his father, and he's choosing to do it alone. And he's sort of, this is his way of reconnecting. You know, there's other ways to do it as well, like a big gathering of family. But I wanted to keep it about the relationship between the son and the father for the film.
8: Let's play one more clip. This is near the end of the film. Your main character has, like I said, endured the wind and the rain. He's exhausted. His fire is almost out. There's just a few smoldering embers left, but then he manages to get it going again.
11: Maybe there's something beyond the sadness.
12: Beyond the fear.
11: Beyond the fear.
8: It's a beautiful scene in a film that's only 10 minutes long. How much time and effort and money does it take to make a film like that?
13: With this particular film, it took about a year from concept to completion, and then it premiered about 6 months later. We were lucky to play, you know, a bunch of festivals, and we were featured on some online platforms. And then I couldn't be more excited to now have a home for the film with this series on PBS.
8: Well, to that point, let's bring Francine Blythe-Lewis back into this conversation. Francine, what did you see in that film that made you want to acquire it, get it out there?
10: The creativity, the innovation, the intimacy of a personal story. And all of these films, a lot of them are kind of, in a sense, a little bit of a travel journey, because I feel like watching the films as a viewer, I'm right there next to the person or experiencing, living what is going through and what I'm watching and hearing in the film. And I don't think anybody, viewers, are not going to get a chance to be in an experience like this in their lifetime, because they're not Ojibwe.
8: Is there a way to make a project like this more sustainable, or just, I don't know, I don't want to say easier, but so that you don't need an anonymous donor to step up with a $1 million donation to keep it in production?
10: You know, that's a good question. Now with the loss of CPB and where we are in just the entire world, there's a whole, everybody is ready for a transformation. Everybody is ready for something different. And I think we're seeing with what the administration has been doing, it's kind of out with the old, but there's not necessarily a new coming in. So it's all being developed. And I feel and hope that these short films by these young makers, one, I know it's the first for Native presentation within PBS, but I really hope and believe that the audiences love it and the stations continue to program, and we can continue for years with this series.
8: Francine Blythe-Lewis is CEO of Vision Maker Media, which supports independent filmmakers that serve Native communities. And Alex Nystrom is an Ojibwe filmmaker. His new project is available on the PBS website as part of the series First Peoples, First Stories. Thank you so much for being here today. Nice to speak with you.
10: Thank you.
13: Thank you.
14: Elsewhere on today's show, we talked to historian Eddie Glaude of Princeton. He writes about race and history. His new book focuses on what he calls mythologies. America tells itself on big anniversaries, including this one, which to him downplay a shameful past on race. Glaude says it's happened since the beginning of the country and continuing today.
15: Trump and Vance and others, they don't care about more perfect union talk. In fact, it's an affront to talk about the country moving towards perfection, because perfection was already secured. And then he blends that with his own sense of self. America's celebration must be a celebration of Trumpism itself, because Trump ushers in the golden age of the country. Mm. And then Vance comes along and makes the choice. It's not creed that secured our salvation. It's blood and soil. So they double down on the idea that America is a white republic.
14: You can hear the full interview with Eddie Glaude about his book America USA at hereandnow.org.

0: Good afternoon. You're listening to MPB Think Radio, and today is Tuesday, June 16th, 2026. The Merriam-Webster word of the day is gamut. That's a range or series of related things. When we say something runs the gamut, we're saying that it encompasses an entire range of related things. 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
4: This is Here and Now. And Peter, okay, I'm going to issue this challenge. We're going to talk cherries in this segment, which I'm going to declare will be pun-free, dad-joke-free. Can we do it?
5: Scott, I don't know. If you have listened to this show for even a second, you know that is probably not possible. So we'll try.
4: Well, joining this challenge that she did not sign up for is Here and Now resident chef Kathy Gunst with recipes. Kathy, how are you?
6: Hi, I'm very doubtful about this. But let's give it a try.
4: Let's go.
5: All right. So before we get underway, I got to ask you something kind of important here, which is, do you have to have one of those fancy cherry pitters to make the recipes we're about to talk about?
6: Very simple answer. No, you do not. I mean, don't we all have too many gadgets in our kitchen? That's called a cherry pitter. You don't need it at all. You can simply cut a cherry in half with a small sharp knife and just flick the pit out. Or you can undo a paper clip and fish the pit out without cutting it in half. But whenever you're cutting cherries, be sure to be working over a bowl, because every drop of that gorgeous scarlet-colored juice is worth saving. It's precious.
4: All right. Equal time, Kathy, because my mom gave me a cherry pitter. I'm going to have to defend it as very cool.
6: It is very cool. And if you eat and bake with a lot of cherries, you'll be very happy to have it. But do you need to go out and buy one? No.
4: Fair enough. Okay.
6: Okay. We got that out of the way.
4: Question, Kathy. What is the difference between sweet versus sour cherries?
6: Okay, so a sour cherry is just what it sounds like. It's also called a tart cherry or a pie cherry. Mm. It's highly acidic. It's a great choice for pies and tarts and jam. Sweet cherries, you can eat raw. They have a high sugar content. You can also use them for all kinds of cooking, but they're quite different. Sour cherries don't grow that much in New England. They're big in upstate New York and I believe on the West Coast. Mm-hmm. And they're fantastic. And they're worth finding and popping in your freezer. Hold on to them because they make the best pie.
5: Well, we're going to talk about pie or at least dessert later. But the first recipe that you have is not dessert. It is a cherry recipe for a salad. Kathy, tell us about that.
6: This is all about colors and juice and refreshment. It uses cherries, watermelon cubes, creamy feta cheese, and little tomatoes or cherry tomatoes, and then some peppery radishes. So you can see it's got a very red theme. It's extremely beautiful. Take a look on the webpage. And all you do is arrange the cherries, the watermelon, the tomatoes, the feta, and the radishes, sprinkle some olive oil, lemon juice, and chives, and salt and pepper on it, and you're done, and people will ooh and ah. I've had that for lunch with a slice of warm, crusty bread and been ecstatically pleased.
4: Okay, that's exceeding the lunch I have in the fridge over here in Boston now. Oh, my goodness.
6: Tomorrow.
4: Sounds so good, Kathy.
6: Tomorrow, okay. Scott.
4: Your next recipe It's also not a dessert, and I have to say this conversation, I was going to say it's the worst, I mean. Braised cherry and pork stew.
6: He did it.
4: We failed.
5: No, he almost did it. Almost did it.
6: Okay.
4: Okay, go.
6: Yeah. So a cherry and pork stew may sound a little bit weird, but stick with me. Yeah. It might sound more like something you'd want on a cold February night. But if a stew can be light, this one is. So you take sweet cherries, you take chunks of pork shoulder or butt, you take some sweet carrots, a shallot, and some dry red wine, and you add half the cherries at the beginning, and you braise this stew in the oven or on the stovetop, or if it's hot, you could put it outside on the barbecue. And then after it's braised for about an hour, you add the other half of the cherries. So what happens is that the first half that had been in the whole time melt down and create a cherry sauce. The second batch that comes in retains its shape and sweet flavor. So you get this pop of cherry in two different ways. And cherry and pork really go well. A lot of people know about duck with cherry. Yeah, it's a really beautiful combination. I was surprised, and I did think it was weird. And then it was so successful. My husband had thirds. That doesn't mean much these days, though, but it was big hit.
5: All right, we've been waiting for this moment, I think, for about 5 minutes. There is a dessert here, cherry and sour cream muffins.
6: Well, yeah, it can be. It can be breakfast, it can be snack or dessert. Again, you use cherries two different ways. You use sweet or sour, fresh ones, and then you add dry cherries. Very basic kind of muffin mixture with sour cream, vanilla extract, flour, and add a pinch of ginger, which really brings out the sweetness in the cherries. It's a very light but beautiful muffin because the cherries give it a beautiful color. And you can eat it all day long.
4: That's the right
5: which
4: answer.
5: We will.
4: All day long, we've been talking cherry recipes with Here and Now resident chef Kathy Gunst, and we will have all of her recipes at our website, hereandnow.org. Kathy, thanks.
6: Thank you.
4: Here and Now is a production of NPR and WBUR. I'm Scott Tong in Boston.
5: I'm Peter O'Dowd in Phoenix. It's Here and Now.

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3: Significant flooding concerns setting up over the next couple of days. We will see about 4 to 6 inches of rainfall between I-20 and I-10 through tomorrow, and then an additional 4 to 6 inches possible on Thursday as we have some tropical moisture on the way. In Horn Lake today, partly cloudy, a high right around 85 degrees. We will be clear to partly cloudy tonight, and overnight low will drop down into the upper 60s. Jackson will see showers and thunderstorms, some with very heavy rain, a high low 80s. We'll see showers and storms with heavy rain at least early tonight, and overnight low in the low 70s. And in Biloxi, showers and thunderstorms with very heavy rain, a high low 80s. Heavy rain continues tonight. I'm meteorologist Sally Russell. 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
4: From WHYY in Philadelphia, this is Fresh Air. I'm Dave Davies. As we celebrate America's 250th birthday, writer Jesse Wegman tells the story of James Wilson, a largely forgotten member of the nation's founders who had a critical role in shaping the Constitution. Wilson lived a colorful life and died as a Supreme Court justice on the run from the law and creditors. He was a firm proponent of direct rule by the people, but Wegman says he made compromises to get the Constitution approved, like allowing the election of presidents who don't win the popular vote. Wegman's new book is The Lost Founder. Later, David Bianculli reviews the new TV series Spider Noir.

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1: Live from NPR News in Washington, I'm Libby Casey. The U.S. and Iran plan to sign their Memorandum of Understanding to end the Iran war on Friday, but Israel is not part of the diplomacy. NPR's Carrie Khan says Israeli Prime Minister Benjamin Netanyahu is facing political fallout.
2: He's not pleased about Israel not being part of this agreement and not being in the negotiations. He's getting a lot of flack about it from home. And depending on which player in the conflict you talk to, the deal to start negotiation is dependent on Israel withdrawing its troops from Lebanon. Netanyahu says clearly that is not going to happen. Iran says it's going to happen, but Netanyahu says it will not.
1: Netanyahu says he wants to know what will happen to Iran's proxies, Hezbollah in Lebanon and Hamas in Gaza, and wants clarity on how the U.S. will curb Iran's nuclear capabilities. The tentative agreement's details are not public. Officials at the U.S. Department of Education have just announced major changes related to two of its key responsibilities. As NPR's Janaki Mehta reports, offices overseeing special education and students' civil rights will now shift to other federal agencies.
3: The offices overseeing special education, as well as rehabilitative services for adults with disabilities, are moving to the Department of Health and Human Services. The Education Department's Office for Civil Rights is now going to the Department of Justice. In a letter obtained by NPR, two top officials at the Ed Department say the moves are part of an administration commitment to end what they call micromanagement. These changes are part of the Trump administration's promise to dismantle the Department of Education altogether. Disability advocates are concerned that the rights of students with disabilities will suffer with a move to HHS, where they say disability could be seen through the lens of medical needs rather than students getting a quality public education. Janaki Mehta, NPR News.
1: A federal judge in Georgia is recusing herself from a case over the Trump administration's effort to access the state's voter registration list. NPR's Carrie Johnson reports that the Justice Department had questioned the judge's impartiality.
4: The Trump DOJ says U.S. District Judge Eleanor Ross crossed a line when she attended a campaign event for Fulton County District Attorney Fani Willis. Willis is a Democrat who once tried to prosecute President Trump for election interference. Now, Judge Ross has agreed to step away from a dispute about Georgia's voter rolls because of what she called an abundance of caution over the perception of bias. Assistant U.S. Attorney General Harmeet Dhillon says common sense has prevailed. Judge Ross is under scrutiny after a court committee found she had sex in her chambers and then lied about it after a clerk reported her behavior. Carrie Johnson, NPR News.
1: At last check, Wall Street was mixed as investors wait for the Federal Reserve to weigh in on interest rates and also watch for more news about the Iran war tentative agreement. It's NPR. A cluster of storms along the Gulf Coast of Texas could become the first tropical storm of the Atlantic hurricane season. The National Hurricane Center in Miami says the storm system is expected to bring intense rain this week to southern states, including Texas and Louisiana. A tiny West African island nation of Cabo Verde pulled off a major upset at the World Cup on Monday. They tied with Spain, one of the tournament's favorites. The result sparked wild celebrations from fans in the U.S. and back home, as NPR's Emmanuel Akinwotu reports.
5: Cabo Verde fans partied into the night in Atlanta after their team, playing in the World Cup for the first time, secured one of the more famous results in the tournament's history. What on the surface is a goalless draw in the opening game means far more. It's the first time Cabo Verde is playing in the World Cup. They're one of the smallest countries to ever compete in the tournament, which has expanded to 48 teams. Critics argue the expansion would diminish the quality of the competition, but fans have hailed the result as one of their best ever and proof they deserve to be there. Emmanuel Akinwotu, NPR News, Lagos.
1: Right now in World Cup play, France is taking on Senegal in New Jersey. Later today, it's Iraq versus Norway, and Algeria goes up against defending champion Argentina. Restaurant chain Pizza Hut is being sold for $2.7 billion. The 68-year-old business has struggled to retain customers, and its parent company announced plans this year to close 250 U.S. locations. This is NPR News in Washington.
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6: I'm Dr. Anthony Leiserwitz, and this is Climate Connections. Over the past decade, more than 100,000 people in the U.S. have developed an allergy to red meat, triggered by the bite of a Lone Star tick. Unlike most ticks, which passively wait for an animal to latch onto, Lone Star ticks can identify a potential host and quickly crawl toward them.
7: I call them like a hunter tick.
6: Saravanan Tangamani is director of the SUNY Center for Vector-Borne Diseases at Upstate Medical University in New York. He says Lone Star tick saliva and red meat both contain a molecule called alpha-gal. A tick bite can transfer alpha-gal into a person's blood, which can trigger an immune response. After that, whenever that person is exposed to alpha-gal, like when they eat a burger or steak, it can cause an allergic reaction. Symptoms can include hives, vomiting, and in rare cases, life-threatening anaphylaxis. Lone Star ticks thrive in warm areas and were traditionally found in southern states. But as the climate warms, their range is expanding.
7: We are now seeing more Lone Star ticks in the Northeast United States as well.
6: For example, cases of alpha-gal syndrome have spiked on Long Island. So the prevalence of the aggressive hunters and the risk of developing a red meat allergy is on the rise. Climate Connections is produced by the Yale Center for Environmental Communication. To learn more about climate change, visit climateconnections.org.
8: This is Fresh Air. I'm Dave Davies. As we celebrate America's 250th birthday, we'll hear a lot about George Washington, Thomas Jefferson, and others. But what if I told you that one of the nation's founders, one of only six who signed both the Declaration of Independence and the Constitution, a critical voice at the Constitutional Convention, and arguably the man most responsible for the government we've had for two centuries, is someone you've never heard of? That's precisely the case made by our guest today, Jesse Wegman. He's a journalist who writes about the Constitution and democracy. Wegman's new book is about James Wilson, a man regarded as one of the American colony's most brilliant lawyers in the late 18th century, and one who led a colorful and impactful life. He was nearly killed during the Revolutionary War when rioters attacked his house in Philadelphia. He later became a Supreme Court justice and died at the age of 55 in the backroom of a tavern in North Carolina on the run from the law and creditors. But Wegman argues that a careful review of records from the founding show that James Wilson was a highly influential figure in crafting the Constitution and a powerful voice for democracy, insisting that direct rule by the people should be the guiding principle of the new government. Jesse Wegman served for 12 years on the editorial board of the New York Times. He's currently a senior fellow at the Brennan Center for Justice. He was last on Fresh Air to talk about his earlier book, Let the People Pick the President, The Case for Abolishing the Electoral College. Lately, he's written opinion pieces advocating term limits for Supreme Court justices. Wegman's new book is The Lost Founder, James Wilson and the Forgotten Fight for a People's Constitution. Jesse Wegman, welcome back to Fresh Air.
9: Thanks for having me.
8: You know, you write about James Wilson and how he was a significant lawyer in the colonies in, you know, the 1760s when tensions between the colonies and Great Britain were growing. And he wrote this essay, which was a groundbreaking legal analysis, which concluded that the British Parliament had no legitimate authority over American colonies because all lawful government is founded on the consent of those subject to that government. This essay proved very influential in the years to come. And, you know, as I was reading about this, it struck me, these ideas don't seem so novel or revolutionary. I mean, to the modern ears, right, it's commonplace. We have lived with this notion of, you know, government by the consent of the government for a long time. And I wonder, was it hard for you, as you got deeply into this research, to get into the mindset of the 18th century when these ideas were really new?
9: That's a great question. And I was at first having trouble, you know, remembering how radical these ideas were at the time. They aren't particularly new to us now. They weren't even particularly new then. I think a lot of people were saying bits and pieces of these things. Obviously, you know, the consent of the governed goes back to Locke and before, and many of these ideas are floating around, but nobody took them up with the clarity and the vigor of Wilson. And I think that that came through in this essay, which he writes as a 26-year-old who's just come over from Scotland on a boat a few years before to the colonies and, you know, apprentices in law, and quickly becomes one of the sharpest and most sort of forward-thinking lawyers in the colonies. So he writes this essay in 1768 in which he says, all men are by nature equal and free. No one has a right to any authority over another without his consent. All lawful government is founded on the consent of those who are subject to it. So, you know, these are words and phrases that we actually know very well because several years later, they end up only slightly altered in the Declaration of Independence. And so when I see these words coming, you know, 8 years before the Declaration of Independence comes out, I think, who is this guy? You know, how did I miss him? Did I skip some class? Because, you know, Wilson seems to be at the center of everything from almost the moment he arrives in America.
8: You know, many of the founders came from very privileged backgrounds. You know, some were wealthy farmers, merchants, many owned slaves. James Wilson was different, right? He grew up in Scotland. Tell us about his background.
9: James Wilson was like a few of the framers of the Constitution, Alexander Hamilton, I think, being the one people are most aware of. He was an immigrant, and he was born into a poor farming family in the lowlands of Scotland, outside of Edinburgh. And so he has this pretty standard Scottish upbringing for a young farm boy of the, you know, in the mid to later 18th century. He grows up, you know, in the Presbyterian Church, which is far more democratic in its governance than, say, the Anglican Church or the Catholic Church. The parishioners vote for the elders. There's much more involvement by the regular people in the church than in these other churches where it's much more of a top-down hierarchy. So Wilson is, sorry, he's imbued with this democratic notion of governance early in his life. He's also educated in schools in Scotland that are explicitly there to educate all Scottish children. Everybody is expected to get an education. Everyone is expected to learn to read and write. So Wilson, you know, by the time he's a teenager, he is already sort of filled with these just very natural ideas of democratic rule, the equality of all people, and the sense that everybody, no matter what their station in life, where they come from, has equal access to the truth and has an equal right to govern themselves. And that's what he brings over to America. And it's true, you know, few if any of the other founders that he worked with had that kind of background, had that kind of upbringing.
8: Right. He immigrates to the United States and settles in Pennsylvania, gets a law degree, and quickly becomes a well-recognized and prosperous lawyer. He eventually is a delegate to the Continental Congress in 1776, which drafted the Declaration of Independence. What have you learned about his role in drafting that document?
9: So Wilson does not have a direct role in the drafting of the Declaration itself. That's obviously Thomas Jefferson and John Adams and a few of the others that we know well. But what Wilson did do was write this essay that, you know, he first drafted in 1768, arguing that the British Parliament had no authority at all over the colonies. This was a groundbreaking argument at the time because everyone else was trying to argue that, well, you know, Parliament has some power over us. Parliament is sovereign over us, but, you know, they can't impose taxes. All of the things that we know the colonists were arguing over are against this backdrop of Parliament being sovereign, Parliament having ultimate authority over the colonies. James Wilson is the first to argue, no, they have zero They have no authority over us at all. Now, this is such a groundbreaking argument that one of his mentors reads it and says, James, you're a young man. You have a, you know, big career ahead of you. Don't put this out there yet. It's too bold.
8: Yeah, so he kept it secret for what, 6-8 years?
9: Yeah, so he put it away in a drawer for 6 years. But in 1774, he publishes it. It's published anonymously. And instantly, it was attributed to Benjamin Franklin, who, you know, very quickly says, no, this isn't by me. You know, it's by a man named James Wilson. And, you know, suddenly people start to find out who this guy is. We know that Thomas Jefferson, who was the writer of the Declaration of Independence, had whole sections of Wilson's essay, this essay on the authority of Parliament, pasted into his commonplace book where he kept, you know, quotes that were important to him. We know that the essay as a whole deeply influenced Jefferson, and historians going back now about 100 years have theorized that Wilson's essay was one of the biggest, if not the biggest, influence on Jefferson as he sat down to draft those famous words of the Declaration.
8: Right. The words, we hold these truths to be self-evident,
9: yes,
8: that all men are created equal. It's likely that Wilson had some significant influence on Jefferson's thinking.
9: That's right.
8: Right. It's interesting that he authored this legal theory, which led to the radical conclusion that the colonies could separate from Britain. But he himself was more cautious about that, wasn't anxious to do that initially. But nonetheless, the Declaration was signed. The rupture was complete. The Revolutionary War erupted. And there's this remarkable episode in 1779, just a few years into the war, when James Wilson has moved his family into Philadelphia after the British have evacuated it. They had occupied the city for, I guess, 9 months or so. And it was tough. I mean, there were, you know, there were killings. There were shops and homes were looted. The population suffered. There were food shortages. And there was a lot of anger there. And in 1779, a mob starts going after people regarded as disloyal. They target Wilson's home. Tell us what happened.
9: Yeah, so this is in some ways the most shocking riot of the Revolutionary period, because it is Americans targeting other Americans. You know, they're in the middle of a war against Great Britain at the time for their independence, and this really shakes a lot of the people down to their core. Wilson is one of the elites of Philadelphia at this time. He is a leading lawyer. He's become very wealthy. He has a young and growing family with his wife, Rachel. And, you know, he's enjoying the high life, you know, for all his commitment to popular rule and to the power of common people to govern themselves. He really is happy being an elite. And, you know, he's an awkward guy, too. This is part of what I think made him fall out of the sort of the founding narrative, our national narrative of the American founding, is that he's a difficult guy to get to know and to like. And so he doesn't have a lot of, let's say, social capital at the time. And in 1779, it's a pretty tough time. And so people like Wilson stand out. On this particular day in October of 1779, a mob of militiamen gather at a bar. They drink all morning. They get themselves liquored up, and then they go out looking for the elite of Philadelphia to capture and to, you know, teach a lesson to. Wilson gets word that there is a mob of now, I think, several hundred men coming toward his house. They're armed. They're drunk. And he barricades himself in his house with about 24 of his friends and allies. And the mob approaches the house. There are words exchanged. A gun is fired. There end up being about 7 people who are killed. There are many more wounded. Wilson is almost pulled out of the house himself. They breach the front door. They go in with clubs and they try to pull him down the stairs. He actually escapes, you know, with his life. He leaves town in the middle of the night. He hides out for several days, and doesn't come back until things have quieted down. But it was this incident really drove me to want to write this book, because I was so struck that a man who was committed to the idea of popular sovereignty, the idea that people are the foundation of all power in government, would experience a life-threatening attack by a mob and come out the other side no less committed to that ideal. I wanted to know, how could somebody experience that sort of attack and not for a second stop and think, maybe I don't want democracy. Maybe democracy is too dangerous.
8: Well, we should take a break here. Let me reintroduce you. We are speaking with Jesse Wegman. He is a journalist who writes about the Constitution and democracy. His new book is The Lost Founder, James Wilson and the Forgotten Fight for a People's Constitution. We'll talk more after this short break. This is Fresh Air.
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8: This is Fresh Air, and we're speaking with journalist Jesse Wegman. His new book about James Wilson, an influential figure in the founding of the nation who is not so well known, is called The Lost Founder. So let's talk about the Constitutional Convention in the summer of 1787. Colonies, after they separated from Britain, they had a loose federation governed by the Articles of Confederation, which didn't really work. And so a bunch of them came together in the summer of 1787 in Philadelphia to craft a new constitution. And it's really kind of interesting just what a weird enterprise this was. These were people who had no particular authority to do this, right? I mean, who does, bring birth to a nation? You write that one delegate from Georgia said Wilson ranks among the foremost in legal and political knowledge. The delegates were very impressed with him. Tell us about that relationship.
9: Wilson is, without question, one of the leading lawyers in the country at the time, if not the leading lawyer. Everyone looks to him for his legal acumen, but also his knowledge of history and of government that he developed through his training in the Scottish Enlightenment. But Wilson brings this energy to the convention that I had not noticed before. You know, he's constantly saying things that sound more like they were said by someone in the 21st century than someone in the 18th century. And those have to do primarily with the ideals of political equality, the idea that people are the foundation of government and all people are equal, right? This is not very welcome to a lot of the delegates who are much more interested, say, in their states, right? They care about making sure their state has equal power. So one of the biggest fights at the convention is over the Senate. Will the Senate be a body of states with equal power, or will it be based on the population of the states and the people themselves? Wilson argues tirelessly throughout the summer for a government based on population. And he says people should be represented in accordance with their numbers. Why is this so hard? And he can't understand why so many of the other founders resist him. So that fight over popular rule versus, you know, state equality takes up the entire first half of the summer. And in the end, Wilson, for all his arguments, actually ends up losing that one. Wilson and James Madison and a few of the other nationalists had really wanted a government based on population. They don't get it. They get a Senate that has equal state power.
8: Right. But there were some things he did win, and that was the popular election to representatives of the House of Representatives. And that wasn't an equal apportion for each state. It was based on population. But there was this huge troubling debate about the slave-holding states, which wanted their slaves to count as members of their population, even though they, you know, had no legal rights and no vote. There was a compromise that resolved this question. What was Wilson's role in that?
9: And this is one of the ironies of Wilson's life and of his role in our founding. And it's a complicated one, and I take him to task for it in the book, which is he really, I think, did not go after slavery with the energy and the commitment of some of the other founders, including slaveholders themselves, who were quite open about the evil, the moral evil of the practice. Wilson actually introduces the three-fifths clause, which counted enslaved people as three-fifths of a free person for purposes of representation in Congress and for taxation. Now, Wilson didn't come up with the three-fifths number himself. It was already there, floating around from earlier debates under the Articles of Confederation. But the fact that he was willing to countenance that, the fact that he said, it's okay, it's more important for us to have a union here, even if it means

0: situation of slavery, I think really undercuts a lot of his fundamental commitments to equality, to popular self-rule, to the basic dignity of humans. And, you know, in the book, I quote a number of his contemporaries being very open about the fact that this is an evil, this is a moral profanity. And Wilson is really quite muted on this point. And it's something that there's no good resolution to. He wanted the Union more than he wanted an end to slavery. And he accepted, although he was opposed to slavery, he accepted this compromise. And I think, you know, he doesn't get a pass for that.
1: Yeah, well, I think there are clearly a number of cases. That is one. Another one is the proportional representation in the Senate, where he finally agrees to let each state have equal representation. We should also note that there were some things he did win. Like, for example, when the discussion initially began on how Congress would be structured, there was a lot of strong support for having members of Congress selected by state legislatures. I mean, simply the direct election of members of Congress was a contested issue, right?
0: Absolutely. And Wilson was the strongest advocate for popular self-rule. You know, he says at one point, "Can we forget for whom we are forming a government? Is it for men or for the imaginary beings called states? It is all a mere illusion of names. We talk of states till we forget what they are composed of." Right? He had this just laser-like focus on people as the foundation of all government power. And so he really leads the charge, along with James Madison and a few others, for a House of Representatives, at least, that is, you know, apportioned by population.
1: Right. And he would often invoke the phrase in the Declaration of Independence, you know, that all men are created equal. It doesn't say all states are created equal. And he brought that up, right?
0: Well, yes. I mean, this is the part of Wilson that I think is in some ways the most thrilling and the most, I think, useful to us today, is how much he understood the Constitution and the Declaration of Independence as being connected. So the Declaration of Independence, you know, is based on this theory of popular sovereignty, the idea that when people are not happy with their government, they may change it. They may change it whenever and however they please. And that is what they do by first declaring independence and fighting a war to be independent from Britain, and then by drafting a constitution. And perhaps the way in which Wilson brings the spirit of the Declaration of Independence most directly into the Constitution happens in the middle of the summer. He's on this committee. It's called the Committee of Detail. Most of the other delegates go away for 10 days and just take a break because they're all exhausted over fighting for the last 2 months over Congress. And Wilson and a few other delegates write the first draft of the Constitution. We have no records of what exactly they discussed. But what comes out of that committee is Wilson's opening words of the Constitution. He put the words, "We the people," at the beginning of the Constitution. And what he was doing there, he was making clear that this is a Constitution, this is a government founded on people, not states, people. "We the people," he understood to be the three most important words in the Constitution.
1: We need to take another break here. Let me reintroduce you. We are speaking with Jesse Wegman. His new book is The Lost Founder, James Wilson and the Forgotten Fight for a People's Constitution. He'll be back to talk more after this short break. I'm Dave Davies, and this is Fresh Air.

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1: This is Fresh Air. I'm Dave Davies. We're speaking with journalist and senior fellow at the Brennan Center for Justice, Jesse Wegman. In his writing, he's advocated eliminating the Electoral College in presidential elections and imposing term limits on Supreme Court justices. His new book is about James Wilson, a signer of the Declaration of Independence and the Constitution, who Wegman argues was more influential in crafting the government we've had for two centuries than better-known founding fathers. He writes that Wilson, whose colorful life had a tragic end, was a tireless proponent of the principle of direct rule by the people. Wegman's book is The Lost Founder, James Wilson and the Forgotten Fight for a People's Constitution. We were talking about the Constitutional Convention. This was, you know, the summer of 1787 in Philadelphia. It's hot, it's humid. And in the middle of the proceedings, there's a break, and a five-member committee called the Committee of Detail actually drafts the text of the Constitution. And Wilson was one of those five. He was very influential here. And one of the big issues they had to confront was how much power the federal government would have as opposed to the individual states. Remember that as the country was governed then, the states had enormous power. The Congress had no power to tax. And so it, all these centrifugal forces were sort of tearing the country apart. So what perspective did Wilson bring to this question of how much power a central government should have, and how did he wield it in this debate and in the drafting?
2: Wilson very much wanted a powerful central government. With several of the other founders on this point, you know, he said, going back, I think, to 1776, he said, "We are not so many states. We are one large state. We lay aside our individuality whenever we come here." And I think that sort of sums up his philosophy. He believed that the states were, you know, pointless, imaginary beings that deserved no respect. And Wilson, in the Committee of Detail, comes up with what we call the Necessary and Proper Clause. This is a clause that ends up being one of the most consequential in the Constitution. It gives Congress massive power to legislate for the nation and over the states. And, you know, there's a huge amount of resistance to it from the opponents of the Constitution, who come to be known as the Anti-Federalists. But Wilson pushes strongly for the inclusion of this clause because he believes Congress cannot legislate. It can't do its job. The federal government can't do its job without an enormous amount of power, without enormous latitude and authority to pass laws and do the things that a federal government needs to do, such as raise an army, collect taxes. All of these things, Congress has used that clause throughout American history to justify its power to pass laws that have transformed America. So I think Wilson himself is really at the heart of giving the federal government the power that it has today.
1: Now, another big, big issue that they had to resolve at the Constitutional Convention was the nature of the executive branch of the government. And, you know, today we're used to the idea of a single chief executive, the president, chosen in a national election. But this was not assumed at all, right? I mean, some people thought the executive branch should be a council controlled directly by Congress. Wilson felt that it's critical that they have a strong executive and that it be vested in a single person. What were the objections and alternatives? How did that debate go?
2: Well, this is how I came to Wilson in the first place. I was writing my book on the Electoral College, and I was looking through the notes of the Constitutional Convention, James Madison's notes, to find when was the moment that the Electoral College is adopted. And here's this guy, this long-winded Scot, who keeps saying things that sound more like they come from our era than his own, and saying, you know, the president should be a single person, which was not at the time fully agreed upon, and that he should be elected directly by the people. When Wilson says this about the president being a single person, James Madison records what he calls a considerable pause in the room. You know, the other delegates are sitting there basically shifting in their seats. Nobody's very comfortable at this prospect. They don't want to have another tyrant like King George. And they're also sitting right there in front of another George, George Washington, who is widely understood to be the front runner for any sort of executive office that might be created. So everyone's feeling awkward at that moment. Wilson is not at all. He says, this is obvious. Of course, we need a single executive who has the power to carry out his duties, and he should be elected directly by the people, because anyone who's that powerful needs to be in direct connection to the people over whom he has that power. If he's not, there will be problems. So Wilson basically is the first person to argue for a direct popular vote for president, which is what we still talk about today. He's saying it in 1787. He does not get a lot of support for this. So they say, you know, James, go home, come up with something a little better. He comes back the next day and he proposes a system of electors who are chosen by eligible voters and who then in turn choose the president. That is remarkably similar to the system that we have today that we call the Electoral College. So this is yet another of the ironies of James Wilson's life, is that he ends up proposing the very system that he opposed for choosing the president.
1: But once he agreed and the convention agreed that people would choose electors who would themselves choose the president, the question was, how many electors does each state get? Which is pretty critical, right? I mean, is it going to be proportional to their population? Is it going to be equal numbers of electors for the states? How does that work out?
2: What ends up being adopted is the system that we know today, which is that each state gets a number of electors equal to its representation in Congress. So that's the number of members of the House of Representatives it has plus its two senators. So that means smaller states get a real benefit in the Electoral College because they have proportionately more electors given their voters. Again, Wilson was not happy with this arrangement, but he accepted it as the price of business. As the convention neared its end in September, I think everyone was so exhausted and wanting just to get this document out the door and ratified that he agreed to it.
1: But in the end, they come up with a document that will bring a far more unified country, because there's a strong central government. There is popular election of the members of the House and some participation by voters in the election of the Senate and the president. So it's a lot of what Wilson wanted. There is, of course, this glaring hypocrisy here in that, you know, it tolerates a 500,000 humans being held in bondage, and women are denied the right to vote as well as other basic rights. What, if anything, did Wilson have to say about, you know, those so disenfranchised and exploited?
2: You know, at the ratifying convention in Pennsylvania, where Wilson takes a leading role in convincing the delegates to that convention to support the Constitution, you know, he says, I acknowledge this was not the best arrangement. I would have done it differently if I had had my way. But we have laid the groundwork for the eventual elimination of slavery in the states. You know, obviously the Constitution as it was written barred any intrusion on the slave trade for 20 years after its ratification. But as we know, that fight would continue on into the middle of the 19th century and lead to the Civil War, which resulted in the deaths of more than 500,000 people. And, you know, it was only then that slavery was actually banished from the Constitution. Wilson did oppose slavery, but, you know, he was willing to live with it as the price of a Constitution with the other elements that he wanted so badly.
1: Need to take another break here. Let me reintroduce you. We are speaking with Jesse Wegman. His new book is The Lost Founder, James Wilson and the Forgotten Fight for a People's Constitution. We'll talk more after this break. This is Fresh Air.
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1: This is Fresh Air, and we're speaking with journalist and senior fellow at the Brennan Center for Justice, Jesse Wegman. His new book is about James Wilson, a signer of the Declaration of Independence and the Constitution, who Wegman argues was more influential in crafting the government we've had for two centuries than many better-known founding fathers. The name of his book is The Lost Founder. You know, so this government that was drafted by these 50 men in Philadelphia has endured, not without some problems. I mean, we needed a civil war to settle the question of slavery and another century to recognize basic civil and voting rights. And, of course, women couldn't vote until the 1920s. But this basic structure of an elected Congress, you know, and a president, an independent judiciary, the three branches checking one another's power, has kind of held together, arguably until, well, really recent years and the current administration in the White House, where we've seen, I mean, it's just a fact that long-standing boundaries and norms have been violated. You're following this closely. I mean, this is a big question, but what's the impact of the changes we're seeing and, you know, what lies ahead?
2: I mean, one of the reasons I wrote the Electoral College book back in 2020 was the election twice in the century to that point of the person who won fewer votes. That's a fundamental violation of majority rule, right? You know, majority rule is at the heart of Wilson's theory of government. Why? Because majority rule is the only way that we ensure political equality. It's the only way that you count all votes as equal. Any other method, by definition, counts some votes as worth more than others. So, you know, this violation of majority rule, I think, is at the heart of so much of what ails us today. You know, both George W. Bush in 2000 and then Donald Trump in 2016 were elected to the White House with fewer votes than their opponent. And I really think that there's a toxin there, that people feel that their wishes as a majority are not being represented. And that leads to all these other problems that we see every day now. I think the Senate itself is obviously a, you know, by design, a non-majoritarian institution. The House of Representatives is technically majoritarian, but with, you know, partisan gerrymandering kind of spiraling out of control now, with the help of the Supreme Court, we are finding that fewer and fewer people feel represented by that House of Congress. So on every level of government, you have this sense that what a majority of the people want is not being reflected in their government. And that, I think, Wilson understood that 250 years ago as being what he called a poison contaminating the government. And that was why he fought so hard to make sure that there were mechanisms to ensure majority rule would be the way we governed.
1: You know, the other thing we've seen is we've seen enormous influence on the judicial branch by the president, him picking political loyalists for, you know, district courts, appeals courts, and arguably for the Supreme Court. No way around that, really, is there? I mean, that's the power that was given to the president under the Constitution.
2: Yeah, I mean, every president chooses judges, you know, who are, you know, they think will be ideologically aligned with them. And that's understandable. But at the same time, you know, this interacts with this life tenure that the founders gave to Supreme Court, well, to all federal judges. And this creates a problem because now you have people living far longer than they did at the founding, people serving on the court, like Clarence Thomas for 30 plus years. He could go 40. He could even go 50 years. He's not even that old by the standards of Supreme Court justices. And I think when you have presidents appointing justices who sit on the court that long, then you add on top of that presidents who were chosen by, you know, a minority of the population, you have essentially minority rule in America, where you have the judiciary representing political realities from decades before, and sometimes not even a reality that was, you know, that represented the majority of the people. So I think you have a real problem with a court that is so unrepresentative You know, the court is not supposed to be democratically representative the way that the elected branches are. But when it is so far removed, I think you start to run into serious problems of legitimacy.
1: You have a specific proposal for the Supreme Court. You want to explain that?
2: Right. Well, this has been suggested for a long time, but term limits for Supreme Court justices, I think, would go a long way to making people feel more like that the court was a democratically legitimate branch of government. So the most popular proposal out there is 18-year terms. So on a 9-member Supreme Court, that would mean that every 2 years a new vacancy would open up, and every president would, by definition, get 2 appointments to the Supreme Court per term. The justices who finish their 18-year term would be allowed to stay on as senior justices, which is the system we have now in the lower federal courts of appeals. But I think it would make a really big difference in giving people the sense that there wouldn't be this unpredictability, this sort of unfairness where one president gets 4 picks to the court and the next one gets 0. We want a Supreme Court that basically reflects the country as it is today, not as it was decades ago.
1: You know, you write regularly on constitutional questions. You have a Substack, right?
2: Yes.
1: Major Questions, I think is what it's called.
2: Yes.
1: Right. And you know, as we talk about this stuff, I mean, these are interesting but very tough questions and require a lot of knowledge and thought. And, you know, you want to bring experience to bear. And when I think about the fact that, you know, nobody reads a newspaper anymore, and like internet memes capture our attention so quickly with all the algorithms of the social media, do we have a shot at actually thinking rationally about government anymore?
2: Yeah, I mean, you know, I think the founders faced this same question. There was a real concern that most people would not understand politics, were not educated enough. At that time, they were largely right. And I'm not going to stand here and say I think social media is an unalloyed good. But I do think we also live in this moment of incredible explosion of good writing and thoughtful commentary on the Constitution, on democracy, on the way that we can live together as a people, an incredibly large and diverse country. When the founders built this country, they were trying to do something that had never been done before, which was to design a republic, over an expanse that was larger than any that had been tried in the past. And I think we're still in some way trying to do that. We're trying to keep a government running that is far larger and more diverse than anyone could have imagined. And I mean, I'm actually, when I read other writers and other thinkers, not just legal scholars, but regular people talking about what they want and what they imagine for the country, I'm actually quite invigorated by it. I think most people want a country in which their voice is heard, in which the majority gets its way, in which there are protections for minorities that are generally, applied by the courts, but that majority rule and political equality are the fundamental guiding lights of our system. And I think, you know, in this moment, we actually have more people more thoughtfully and more critically talking about these things than we've had in my lifetime.
1: All right. Well, a hopeful thought there. Jesse Wegman, thank you so much for speaking with us.
2: Thanks so much for having me. I appreciate it.
1: Jesse Wegman's new book is The Lost Founder, James Wilson and the Forgotten Fight for a People's Constitution. Coming up, David Bianculli reviews the new Prime Video series, Spider Noir. This is Fresh Air.
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1: This is Fresh Air. The Spider-Man character was introduced in a Marvel Comics book in 1962. Since then, he's been the center of several live-action superhero movies over the decades, some well-received animated features, and has been reimagined in stories set in different times, even in different universes. One comic book series that began in 2008, Spider-Man Noir, imagined the hero as a gumshoe of the 1930s, but with superpowers. Now Prime Video has brought that concept to television as Spider-Noir, starring Nicolas Cage. Our TV critic David Biancooley says everything about the series is unexpectedly enjoyable.
7: In this universe, I'm pretty much tired of superhero films and TV series and random multiverses, and don't approach any new one with much enthusiasm. When I heard about Spider-Noir and that Nicolas Cage was starring, I couldn't imagine why he'd choose a superhero story for his first TV starring role. Then I watched the 8-episode first season and realized it probably represents one of the best and boldest Nicolas Cage performances of his entire risk-taking career. From the very start, Spider-Noir takes the noir part seriously. It's set in the Depression-era New York of the 1930s, and Cage plays a super-powered masked character known as the Spider. When we meet him, he's loved and lost a woman, a story he recounts in the rain over her grave. He's gone on a multi-year bender, and now has an office as a private eye. His name is Ben Reitman.
8: We were going to be married in the spring. I even bought a ring to make it official. A ring I never had the chance to give her. Ruby once told me that with great power comes great responsibility. Well, she was the greatest responsibility I ever had. And I failed her. The Spider failed her. After that, I didn't want the power or the responsibility. So I went back to being just an ordinary man. That was 5 years ago.
7: If that opening narration sounds as though Cage is channeling a bit of Bogey, well, he is. But the imaginative conceit of Spider-Noir is that the bite that gave the spider superpowers also made him more spidery than human. Ben Reilly, in order to blend in and do his job, really does have to act like a human and like a private eye. So he goes to the movies and watches the latest Humphrey Bogart and James Cagney films and imitates them a bit. But there also are scenes where Ben Reilly the gumshoe, like James Garner's Jim Rockford in The Rockford Files, hands out fake business cards and adopts different accents and dialects. Cage has enormous fun with all of this, but also establishes that his character sometimes is primarily a spider and physicalizes that in a way that's just a riot. If you saw him in Vampire's Kiss, you're familiar with his brand of unbridled acting. And he's not acting alone. Lamorne Morris, who won a well-deserved Emmy as the deputy on season 5 of FX's Fargo, plays a reporter who works with the spider and keeps his secret. It's a rich role, and Morris delivers, and so do the show's other co-stars. The always commanding Brendan Gleeson plays the ruthless power broker Silvermane, who tracks down super-powered mutants to persuade them to join his gang. As always with this genre, the villains have a lot of the fun. Gleeson, as Silvermane, veers easily between playful and menacing, as when he captures a mutant played by Andrew Lewis Caldwell and introduces himself. Caldwell, for his part, is great fun, too.
9: We assume you know who I am.
10: The man with the mane of silver. Born from nothing. Built his empire through gut and guile. Purveyor of the finest spirited potions. King of the five boroughs. Mr. Finn Bob Burn himself.
9: I see you like to talk. Think you could listen for a second?
10: Oh, I am like a Nebraskan cornfield. All ears.
7: Of course, every classic noir, even a spider noir, has to have a femme fatale. This one is a chanteuse and heartbreaker played by Lee Joon Lee, who played Grace in Sinners and was a star of the 2008 Lincoln Center revival of South Pacific. She gets to show off her musical talent when Cage's Ben Reilly first sees and hears her at Silvermane's nightclub.
11: Ladies and gentlemen, Kath Hardy.
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0: She sounds beautiful and looks dazzling, too, outfitted in stylish costumes with vibrant colors. Well, they're vibrant and in color, depending upon how you choose to watch Spider-Noir. Oren Uzel, who developed this series for TV, is presenting it in an unprecedented manner. On Prime Video, you can decide to watch in what it calls either true hue color or authentic black and white, or toggle between the two. I found it fun to keep switching, especially to learn the colors of sets or costumes in the color-saturated versions. But both versions are exciting to watch. There are loads of allusions to classic films, the fight scenes explode with energy, and the various writers and directors work as a coherent team, whether they're presenting intimate scenes between characters or wildly hallucinatory dream sequences. No matter which way you watch it, Spider-Noir is the best TV superhero series since The Penguin.
1: TV critic David Bianculli reviewed Spider-Noir, starring Nicolas Cage. On tomorrow's show, New Yorker staff writer Ben Taub gives us an inside look at Donald Trump's campaign to acquire Greenland. While it's faded from the headlines, Taub says there are ongoing influence operations at Trump's direction to keep the possibility alive. In a new article, Taub reveals some key players in the effort and its impact on Greenland and our European allies. I hope you can join us. To keep up with what's on the show and get highlights of our interviews, follow us on Instagram at NPR Fresh Air.

Fresh Air's executive producer is Sam Brigger. Our technical director and engineer is Audrey Bentham. Our interviews and reviews are produced and edited by Phyllis Myers, Anne-Marie Baldonado, Lauren Krenzel, Teresa Madden, Monique Nazareth, Thane Challoner, Susan Yakundi, Anna Bauman, and Nico Gonzalez-Whistler. Our digital media producer is Molly C.V. Nesper. Roberta Shorrock directs the show. For Terry Gross and Tanya Mosley, I'm Dave Davies.

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2: Growing concerns for a significant flash flood threat through midweek. We're looking at about 4 to 6 inches of rainfall from this round through tomorrow. And then Thursday, we've got the remnants of a tropical disturbance. And that means some folks could pick up an additional 4 to 6 inches of rainfall. And that's mainly going to be along and south of I-20 and along and north of I-10. In South Haven today, sunny skies, a high right around 85, partly cloudy, upper 60s through the overnight. Meridian will see showers and storms today, upper 70s. Showers and storms tonight, upper 60s. And in Gulfport, showers and storms with very heavy rain, low 80s today, heavy rain tonight. I'm meteorologist Sally Russell. This is Think Radio.
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0: Live from NPR News in Washington, I'm Libby Casey. President Trump is continuing to discuss the Iran preliminary agreement and other pressing issues with G7 leaders in eastern France. NPR's Franco Ordonez reports Trump had some strong words for the Israeli prime minister.
1: President Trump says the next phase of negotiations should be easier than the first round that led to the signing of the Memorandum of Understanding. But Trump also said the Israeli Prime Minister, Benjamin Netanyahu, needs to dial down the aggression in Lebanon.
2: I've had a great relationship with Bibi, but now Bibi has to be more responsible with respect to Lebanon.
1: Tension has been high between Trump and Netanyahu over Israel's aggression toward the Iran-backed militant group. Trump has complained that the strikes are hurting the efforts to strike a peace deal with Iran. Trump said if Israel can't do the job, then Syria should take over the fight against Hezbollah. Franco Ordonez, NPR News, Evian, France.
0: Vice President J.D. Vance went on ABC talk show The View today to promote his new book. The show's six hosts peppered him with tough questions about the administration's policies, as well as about how his faith squares with those policies. Vance was interviewed for most of the hour-long show. NPR's Danielle Kurtzleben has more.
3: Host Ana Navarro asked Vance about Trump's recent comment that he, quote, loves the inflation.
4: What he said, Anna, what he said is that he loves the fact that the inflation is going to come down when this war is over. That's what he said.
5: That's not what he said.
3: The hosts were broadly critical of the administration and also asked Vance about the Epstein files and the Trump administration's deportation tactics. Vance's new book is called Communion, Finding My Way Back to Faith, and is about his conversion as an adult to Catholicism. While many politicians write books as preludes to presidential runs, Vance has not yet declared his 2028 intentions. Danielle Kurtzleben, NPR News.
0: The slump in the housing market continues. NPR's Scott Horsley reports on the latest home construction numbers from the Commerce Department.
6: Home builders broke ground on almost 16% fewer homes in May than they did the month before. Most of that slowdown was in apartment construction. The drop in single-family starts was less than 2%. Building permits, which are seen as a guide to future construction, were down less than 1%. A survey by the National Association of Home Builders shows builders' confidence remains weak. Rising mortgage rates are not helping with the housing slump. Scott Horsley, NPR News, Washington.
0: The Trump administration is moving two of the major responsibilities out of the Education Department as part of its plan to dismantle it. The work of safeguarding civil rights will go to the Department of Justice, and the office that supervises programs for students with disabilities will go to the Department of Health and Human Services. Disability rights advocates had fought that move, warning that it could mean less federal oversight of states and fewer students receiving services. This is NPR News in Washington.
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8: Hello, everyone. The time is 3:04. I'm Gaylene James. This is MPB News. Intense storms are dumping up to 5 inches of rain per hour, triggering immediate flash flood warnings in Pearl River and Hancock counties. High water is already swamping streets and underpasses in Picayune, making travel incredibly dangerous. Forecasters say this torrential downpour will last for the next few hours. Emergency officials urge drivers to stay off the roads, reminding everyone that most flood-related deaths happen inside vehicles. The state's top law enforcement officer is breaking his silence tonight after a police shooting left a child dead in Tate County. Public Safety Commissioner Sean Tindall will hold a press conference at 6 p.m. at the Tate County Courthouse to address the weekend tragedy. Meanwhile, the Mississippi Bureau of Investigation is leading the probe after local officers opened fire on a fleeing vehicle after a shoplifting call at a Senatobia Walmart. Well, you do not need a fancy fitness center to stay in shape, and some Perry County residents are proving it. In Beaumont, neighbors like Kevin Bolton are getting creative because there is no local gym. Bolton built his own workout space at his home, buying weights little by little after plans for a downtown facility fell through. Mayor Jamie Chambliss says the town is looking for a solution, but finding money to staff a gym is a major hurdle.
9: You got to have somebody to monitor it, somebody to operate it, somebody to be there, and we're just not big enough.
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11: 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And joining us today is Credit Repair Specialist Courtney Price. On Money Talks, we are also ready to answer any of your personal finance questions. 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It's money at mpbonline.org. And also, just a note for all of our live listeners, I know you're out there, you're looking out the window, there's a drizzle, might be creeping into a downpour territory. And whenever you give to MPB, they have fun swag, fun little gifts. I am a recent beneficiary of an MPB umbrella, so I know that's been serving me well in this weather. You too can join the ranks of MPB umbrella owners somehow. Just send your credit card over to mpbonline.org. But in other news outside of the weather, we start the show with news. What is on your mind, Nancy?
12: Well, I just fielded a question earlier today about CDs and looking at purchasing new CDs and how far out should this person go. I'm advising people to go a little bit on the shorter side. So in this case, this is someone who had an option for a 12-month or an 18-month. And yes, the 18-month was paying a little bit more, but we are looking at possibly rising rates. The Federal Reserve is meeting again this week. This will be the first set of meetings with the new Federal Reserve chair, who supposedly was there to lower rates, but investors are now saying, we think rates will be going higher, at least one rate increase this year, and maybe more into 2027. So just to, you know, go a little shorter, be ready for maybe some possibly better rates later on.
11: Interesting. And when you're talking about CDs, of course, we're buying those from individual banks. So we have a big old spread. It's always so important, especially when there are attractive yields. And I've seen a few attractive yields, a few attractive CDs. It's so important to go comparison shopping with those.
12: And I've seen some unattractive ones because I was just down visiting my dad and we went to the bank to check on his CDs and they had just renewed one at a really miserably low rate, below 3%. So I gave her the evil eye, at which point she said, I will see if we can bump that rate up.
11: Was that good enough to do the trick, Nancy?
12: I think it was.
11: So, yeah, that's another thing. It's such a common thing that banks will offer that teaser CD rate, especially when rates are climbing. We see that happen a lot and then renew at a low rate once they get your money there. So That it's always just something to keep an eye on. Look at everything that's available to you. So, and somewhat related to, you were talking about the Federal Reserve and how they are, you know, of course, they look at the economy and they think about where they want to price their interest rates. Big economic story this year. Big impact on the economy story this year has been the war in Iran. And once again, it appears that we have come to some sort of agreement, with Iran. And I was reading just today in the Wall Street Journal that this agreement is going to allow Iran to start selling their oil again, and access some of their money, which is obviously great for Iran. We will allow their tankers through, because that's been such an important thing. Before the war, oil was trading around $60 a barrel. It jumped up to about $100 a barrel. Everyone has seen those gas prices rising as they drive down the road. I have already seen some of the gas stations that had their gas price particularly high, I've seen them bring it down. So I'm guessing that they're getting word that, you know, gasoline, you know, they're going to get cheaper deliveries soon. So I think all that's going to start trickling through to lower gas prices.
12: But don't you think it's going to take a while?
11: Well, I mean, partly the prices rose in anticipation of supply being choked off, right? I mean, the day that the war was declared, I mean, oil prices started rising then.
12: Right.
11: But if you still had gas at your station, your gas didn't change price. So a lot of this is, again, anticipation of supply coming back online. And you're absolutely right. This isn't, it's not just a, oh, hey, we've turned on the taps today, because
12: exactly,
11: it takes so long for a ship. Do you know how big these ships are? It takes them a very long time to get where they're going. It takes a long time just to pump all of the oil in and out of them. And so it takes time for that oil to get refined. I think this is well timed. I've been reading more and more about how just the supply of oil kind of in the pipeline, so to speak, on ships coming to refineries had been dwindling. And so, it's not going to turn back on overnight, but with the anticipation of oil coming down the line, I think that's what we're seeing there. And so, yeah, that impacts our gas prices. That impacts individuals who are worried about their gas prices and are changing travel plans. I know we've talked a lot about that over the past few weeks. So we'll have to kind of wait and see. One of the things I was thinking about is in that stretch of time, in this stretch of a couple of months, where we had very high oil prices, where we had very high gas prices, what decisions were made? What investments did people not make? What expenditures did people not make because of those? And how will those end up playing out? It seems to be a fairly short-term impact. I mean, the stock market has been quite pleased with it. We had a pretty significant boost in the market yesterday. So that remains to be seen. And then, like you said, with the Federal Reserve, that's going to ease pressure off of inflation. But now, is it going to cause people to get back spending again now they have a little extra money in their pockets?
12: It remains to be seen.
11: Remains to be seen on that. So again, we are here with credit repair specialist Courtney Price, in the studio. So Courtney, could you just briefly give us a little bit about your background, how you got into credit repair? I know you have a great story there.
13: Yes. First, thanks for inviting me. Thanks, listeners, for tuning in. Again, my name is Courtney Price. It's kind of funny because my background is in the legal field. I've been a paralegal for almost 10 years now, worked in a bunch of different areas of law, started off with personal injury, car accidents, then went into a bit of family law, criminal defense, and then I relocated from Mississippi to Texas, and I started doing insurance defense there, worked for a couple of 500 Fortune companies in Dallas. And so I was able to kind of see both sides of this consumer world. I didn't have credit anywhere in my plans. It kind of came upon me forced by friends and family after I fixed my own.
11: Mm-hmm.
13: So back in, I want to say 2017, 2018, I just picked up $1.99 ebook that mm-hmm. I saw. And I'm a big reader. I love to read. I love to research. And a lot of that came from, of course, reading things when it came to work and having to go over it. And so I was successful in that. And then my family started asking, then other friends started asking. And I said, you know what? Let me make sure that I have all of this together. And yeah, so I started helping other people in 2020.
11: Awesome.
12: So Courtney, did you, have a problem with your credit? Is that what really motivated you to research and figure this out?
13: Absolutely.
11: Nancy, we are not here to scold her.
12: Well, I think our listeners could really relate and say, oh, yes, if you have a story about how you had issues, there's somebody out there who probably has the same problems. And to really know that there's a way to fix it is a huge positive.
13: Yes, absolutely. Thanks for that question, Nancy. Actually, yes, I had several problems. The first problem was that I was uneducated about credit, period. Mm-hmm. And I think that's a lot
11: huge.
13: Of us have these days, is that we just don't know, you know? And so, I had a few collections there. And what I didn't know is that they were time barred as far as statute of limitations. And if you don't know, listeners, what that is, that's the amount of time that someone has to sue you. This can vary in debt specifically from state to state. And so Mississippi has a statute for debt of 3 years. And so when I found that out, I was actually able to get out of some of that debt without having to pay it at all. Mm. But it went as far as me having to, of course, go through the steps, do what I needed to do through the credit bureaus first, and then reach out to those individual furnishers, which was the company reporting to the bureaus. And
11: ooh.
13: So, yeah.
11: That sounds like an intimidating process.
13: Oh, it gets fun.
11: We will pick this up because I know you've dropped a whole bunch of juicy little tidbits for us to start with in the next segment when we get back from this break. This is Money Talks. 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

0: From MPB Think Radio, this is Money Talks. We're discussing a very important issue right now, credit reports and repair. I'm Ryder Taff, managing partner at New Perspectives, along with Dr. Nancy Lotrich Anderson, president of New Perspectives. And joining us today is credit repair specialist Courtney Price. On Money Talks, we are also ready to answer any of your personal finance questions. So just before the break, Courtney, you were kind of teasing us with some of the things you did repairing your own credit. Let me just back up just a little bit. When we're talking about your credit, these are all things that are showing up on your credit report, right? We talk about building credit. We talk about people's credit report. We talk about credit score. So you, was it that you just looked at your own credit report and saw some things that looked very bad? Was it you had debt collectors chasing you? What is it that really spurred the journey for you?
1: I was denied for a vehicle.
0: You gotta have a car.
1: Absolutely. And so that's what opened my eyes. And, I encourage everyone to at least, if you don't have a credit monitoring system in place where you can check it at least, you know, once a month.
0: Yep.
1: Definitely go on annualcreditreport.com. It's absolutely free. And just check it because you never know, especially when hard inquiries and soft inquiries start piling up. Mm-hmm. You want to just keep a close watch of what's going on, because some things can be prevented. It's easier to prevent it than to fight it.
0: Oh, for sure. Yeah. And then you talked about you had some collections out there that were time barred. So tell us more about what that means.
1: So back into it, and I didn't know that at first, but into the legal field, when it comes to
0: that helps.
1: Yeah, absolutely. When it comes to statute of limitations, of course, on anything, I don't care whether it's a car accident or slip and fall in a store, there's a certain amount of time that you have to bring litigation against that issue. And in debt, in Mississippi specifically, that is 3 years. So if it's been 3 years since you've paid something on it, or if you've never paid anything on it, you would go by the date that it was opened. And so 3 years past that, there's pretty much absolutely nothing they can do about it. They can't sue you. They can't garnish your check. However, it does not mean that they won't still come after you. They'll still call. They'll still email and text. However, if you're knowledgeable, then you would just send them a cease and desist and tell them to stop. The worst that could happen is that they send you something to file on your taxes. And like I told you earlier, I'd much rather pay the taxes on that than having to pay the full debt.
0: And so we're talking here about collections. Mm-hmm. So I think very often we hear people have collections with medical debt because hospitals, they may be great at providing care, but they are not great at the financial side and they just hand those off to people so often. Mm-hmm. Maybe a credit card that you just stopped paying at some point, face some hardship. Is it that, I'm just thinking, is it with the credit card company? Oh, say I still have the credit card, but I haven't actually paid on it 3 years, and they still have it. Is that 3 years still count, or is it 3 years from when it goes, when they pass that off to a debt collector?
1: No, it's 3 years from the date you made a payment to that original creditor. A lot of times you will find, if you actually look at your credit report, that there is something called an open date. So if that credit card company has in fact sold it to a debt collector or collection agency, you may see a brand new open date there, and you're like, I didn't open this account this date. You want to make sure that you, because you have the right to ask for whatever information they have on there, and that's usually when I send validation requests to them. So just kind of asking them, like, who sold you this account? When did you get it? Do you have anything with my signature on it? A lot of people listening to TikTok and YouTube kind of are misinformed on what they can and can't do. And so, I mean, a creditor or debt collector, really, they don't have to give you your wet signature. Like, that's not one of the things that they have to do. But there are other things that they have to do, and which is tell you where they got it from, who's the original, what's that balance, and the dates.
0: Gotcha. And so one thing we often talk about on a credit report is that there's the amount of time things will stay on your credit report. With collections, is that the same? Is that, I believe things will stay on your credit report as a bad mark for some time. Does a collection stay on there too? Or once you dispute it, how does that get taken care of?
1: There's a lot of different ways. And I know everyone says, 7 years, it'll fall off in 7 years. Mm-hmm. Crazy fact is that's not always true. I've actually had some clients who had accounts on there from the 90s. And
0: that,
1: they're
0: that
1: like,
0: was more than 7 years ago, Courtney.
2: Absolutely.
0: What are we doing here?
2: A little more.
1: Absolutely. And so I don't touch those because if they're that old, they're not really hurting your credit as much as the new accounts.
0: Yeah.
1: In fact, they could actually be helping you because of the age of it. Because that's one of the factors in your credit score. It's the age history.
0: That's interesting. So even a bad debt, the age is still age.
1: Yeah. Yeah. The age is still age. Unless it's something that's preventing you from

0: something that's preventing you from buying something, or it's a really, really high amount, I typically don't bother those because let's just say you have that old account and the rest of your accounts are fairly new. Once you get that deleted, that's going to drop it, and then it looks like you haven't had credit for like 2 or 3 years, and so that's going to drop your score as well.
1: Interesting.
0: Yeah.
1: So we have a caller on the line. If anybody is looking to call us, give us a call at 1-877-MPB-RING. But we've got Lawrence giving us a call from Georgia. Lawrence, you are on the air. What is on your mind today?
2: Thanks so much. So I understand a while ago, I can't say when, quote, small medical bills were deleted from one's credit report. But as I understand, Congress or someone is trying to include them again. So I want to ask you all about the status of those small credit, I don't know how much small it was, but whatever it was, will still be deleted or exempt from one's credit report.
1: So that's a great question, and I know we've talked about that some. Courtney, do you know more about the status of medical debt on your credit report? I know there were some law changes addressing that, trying to get that those have less of an impact or even removed entirely. What do you know about that?
0: From my experience, the medical bills were removed during Biden's administration. And under our current administration, they have been allowed to add it back. So especially for those people who don't get a chance to check their credit often, they may want to check it just to see if they have any old medical bills that have popped back on. Even so, it will still go by the same statute. If these are medical bills that you have not made a payment towards in over 3 years and you're in the state of Mississippi, I would still go about it the same exact way. But legally, they're allowed to stay on there for 7 years unless there's an inaccuracy.
1: So, yeah, that was an interesting one. And that came up a lot, I remember. Just over the past, like, decade, people have talked about that. Because medical debt is, I mean, it's so challenging because there are, you expect your insurance company to pay for it. Providers often provide some sort of discount. The method of paying for it is just convoluted. I mean, sometimes people don't even get bills for medical service for months and months. And so how would we expect to be managing this well if even the person who's asking for the money is not managing it well? So that's why medical debt gets a particularly bad rap in the credit world, and there's a lot of different things folks try to do to address it. But if it shows up, then it's still there. And so, Courtney, what you're saying, you still have that 3 years. You still have the right to request information about that medical debt. And I will say, I've had medical bills go on for a long time as well for a variety of reasons. And one of the things we learned from the Mississippi Insurance Commissioner when he was on here some time back is that there is, and now I'm blanking on the name of the rule, but it's something about no surprise billing. And what it is if, and I'm going to butcher it a little bit, but essentially if you have things that are beyond your responsibility is your deductible, your coinsurance, your copays, anything that you've agreed upon with your insurance provider. And so sometimes, providers, you may have a medical situation where they bring in a doctor who wasn't, say, the doctor that you needed. They bring something else in, and, your insurance, for whatever reason is not covering it. You've already hit your deductible. You've paid your copays on it. But of course, they still want to recover their money. They still want to recover whatever fees they incur. They still want to recover their time and their effort. And so they'll send you a bill, because there's nothing really stopping anybody from sending you a bill and saying, hey, by the way, you owe me some money. I mean, you can do that. I mean, it's mail fraud if you do it in the mail. It's wire fraud if you do it online. But nothing's really stopping you from doing it, especially if you have a somewhat legitimate reason. But that's very common, and people don't actually owe a lot of that money. A lot of these, what's become known as surprise bills. So, Lawrence, that was a great question there about the small, medical debts. Again, there has been a lot of effort to get those off of credit reports. They may be creeping back on, but you can deal with them just like you deal with any other debt there.
0: Yeah, Ryder, I would also add,

0: Lawrence, and I know we're saying 3 years, but that's for the state of Mississippi. I think I heard you're in Georgia, Lawrence, if you're still listening. That would be 6 years for you. But I would just attack it any same way. So find any inaccuracies, anything that's wrong with it, and you have the right to dispute it.
1: Mm-hmm.
0: The FCRA says that everything on your credit must be 100% accurate, not 99.9. And so if you find any inaccuracies, by law, you can dispute it. And I think people get caught up because after that first dispute, if it comes back verified, they freeze up or they give up and say, hey, I guess I'm just going to pay it. No, there's more to that.
1: So when you say dispute, what do you mean? So you get on your credit report, you see something you don't like, you see something that's inaccurate, you see something that shouldn't be there at all. Who are we disputing that to?
0: I always dispute to the main three credit bureaus first, only because the FCRA says that you have to. Even with the Consumer Financial Protection Bureau, it's also telling you, hey, you cannot file a complaint with us until you've disputed directly with the bureaus first. So I've always done that. I used to do it in writing until I realized that online through their free portals was absolutely faster. definitely not waiting 3 days to get my dispute resolved. 30 days.
1: If you're old-fashioned and you like licking a stamp, that's a myth. You can't lick stamps anymore. They're all self-adhesive.
0: Mm-hmm.
1: Okay, so you can dispute it with the three credit bureaus first. And how does that process go?
0: It just depends on if you're doing it in writing. If you're doing it online, you would just go to the bureaus itself, so either Experian.com, TransUnion.com, or Equifax.com. And you're able to create a free portal there and actually dispute online for free. So they'll kind of walk you through those prompts, ask you, like, what's your reason for disputing? Mm-hmm. You'll choose whatever your reasons are if it's more than one. I usually tell my clients that I'm coaching, add something in the comment box. And so... if you've ever been coached by me, then you know exactly what to put in that comment box. I won't share it online.
1: Sure.
0: But yeah. You're pretty much just saying, hey, I checked my credit reports. This is what I found wrong. I need you guys to conduct your investigation and fix it. And as soon as they receive it, the day that they receive it, they have 30 days to complete their investigation and then respond. But I've been seeing them come back as early as 3 or 4 hours online.
1: Wow.
0: And so I question that a lot. And then I get to dig into the FCRA on that part.
1: Fantastic. And before we head to our next break, I do have to ask, what is the FCRA and why do we care?
0: It's the Fair Credit Reporting Act.
1: There we go. Okay.
0: Yeah.
1: And so that is the law that governs, that is governing all this that we're talking about right here.
0: Everything that is regarding your credit report, it tells you how they're supposed to perform. Pretty much, we're going to get into it.
1: Excellent.
0: On how furnishers, the responsibilities of the furnishers that are reporting.
1: Yeah. Excellent. So you can give us a call at 1-877-MPB-RING. That's 1-877-672-7464. To be just like Lawrence, get some answers to your credit reporting and repair questions. 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

0: MPB Think Radio, this is Money Talks. 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On Money Talks, we are also ready to answer any of your personal finance questions. What you got, Nancy?
1: Well, Courtney, can you just tell us, if you can, your best success story?
2: Oh, I have to remember which platform I'm on here.
0: Surely her own success story is kind of nearest and dearest to your heart, right?
2: Well, listen, I've helped a lot of people since 2020. I think right now my biggest success story was a client that was actually being sued by a debt collector.
0: Oh, in the process of, okay.
2: Actually, right before. Mm-hmm. And so I was able, I partner with a lot of attorneys. And so I was actually able, with that account, to not only get it deleted, but to get the balance that she owed waived, because we did, in fact, find FCRA violations. Mm-hmm. And we were able to go back and draft a lawsuit against that collector. And so we do that a lot in the nonprofit consumer rights community.
0: Oh, wow.
2: Anything against the FCRA or the FDCPA, which is the Fair Debt Collection Practices Act. A lot of people don't know, but their rights are being violated almost every day. But because people don't know, they don't exercise those rights and they don't go after it. And so things continue to happen. But yeah, that was the biggest one for me, that we were able to get her out of that debt and she was able to go and collect money from that collector.
1: And ultimately, it's about that credit score, because you mentioned earlier that you found out you had a problem because you tried to buy a car and you got turned down because of a poor score. So what you're trying to do is improve the report so the score improves. And are you helping people then be able to take on debt, new debt then?
2: Absolutely. Nancy, and I want to kind of clear something up, because the score is really not going to be the last factor. Mm-hmm. I actually have someone that had a 685 and was denied for a car.
0: Pretty good score.
2: Yeah. Denied for a car because they only had one account reporting to all three bureaus, and it was only like 2 or 3 months old. So like I said, again, the age history is definitely, it's more about the credit profile than the actual score. But the reason we want to focus on the profile is ultimately to increase the score. Yes.
0: And this is important, of course, because you think, I mean, one, you know, in your case, you simply weren't able to buy a car because of a score issue, because of a report issue, something like that. But also, even if someone is able to buy a car, we've seen such a wide range, I mean, very specifically on car buying, such a wide range of credit available. You see advertisements for, oh, you know, zero down and 2% interest or something. That's for if you have great credit.
2: Absolutely.
0: But we also, we will hear calls from people who are paying, I mean, just heartbreaking interest rates, 20% on a car. I mean, that is an insane amount to be paying on a car. So that's a very wide range just based on what is your credit history. Like you said, you know, you do need to build up a history. That's some work that you have to do. But if you have bad marks, if you're otherwise, you know, you've kind of been, you've been in the credit world, you've had credit cards, you've been doing this, but you have bad marks, you know, be it medical debt showed up recently or something just that wasn't paid on time, that showing up.
2: Yeah. I always tell people to just be mindful, because just because you know that it's yours doesn't mean that you can't dispute it from your credit report. You can dispute anything that's not reporting accurately. So even if it is my credit card and I know I owe this amount, I want to make sure that that company is reporting it accurately, because most times it's not always the case. Probably over 85% of credit reports have errors on them.
1: And Courtney, you know, I've looked at my credit report. You mentioned annualcreditreport.com. I've gotten those copies. They can make your eyes roll back in your head, especially if, you know, you're a little bit older and you've built up a long history.
0: Zoom in, Nancy.
1: I mean, is that the starting place that you get people to get that report? And I would assume you know what to look at. You really know what to spot in those reports.
2: Yes. I usually, with my DIY clients, annual credit report is where they go, and they also set up their free accounts with each of the three bureaus. As long as they're not having to pay that monthly fee, I would tell them to go ahead and do that, mm-hmm. especially if they're during the entire process, you should have credit monitoring, because even not only 30 days, they're giving it to you free every 7 days, because you may have changes within that 30 days that you want to keep track of. And so, Nancy, I definitely agree with you. It is a lot to go through. But, you know, with me being in litigation, that's light work.
0: Looking at those details.
2: Oh, yeah, absolutely. And so I help people for free. I actually do free consultations. If anyone wants me to look at their credit report for them, that's actually a free service that I do for you guys.
0: So, that is something, you know, we do talk about for annualcreditreport.com. I don't know if we've always advocated for people making those free accounts directly with the credit reporting agencies. But another avenue for monitoring credit that we see so much, very unfortunately, is we're always hearing about data breaches. We're always hearing that we are the victims of data breaches, yep. Somewhere, somehow. And there is credit monitoring typically offered with that. Typically, it's just a period of time, maybe at 1 to 3 years. I know they will often, the company providing that will want you to sign up for longer under a paid service. But what you're saying is, hey, sign up for the free services.
2: Absolutely.
0: Keep an eye on it. Like those are good and good to use.
2: Yeah. Yeah. I would only refer the paid services for someone who's actively disputing and reaching out to the furnishers and actually trying to, get some things off.
0: Because that would give you that more day-by-day activity report there. Fantastic. We have Willie on the line from Long Beach. What is on your mind today, Willie?
3: A collection on one of my credit cards that was renewed from 1998.
2: Okay, listen, Mr. Willie, again, thank you for reaching out and listening. Is this Long Beach, Mississippi? Mm-hmm. Yep.
3: Yes, I'm on the coast.
2: Okay. This collections, do you remember how long it's been since you've had this account?
3: 1998.
2: That's when you opened it.
3: Oh,
2: do you remember how long that span of was? Did you stop using the card?
0: When was the last time you made a payment on that card? Is that correct?
2: Probably. Or used it?
3: 1999.
0: 1999. Okay.
2: Oh, wow.
0: We're back to the 90s again.
2: Yeah, I told you.
1: That's longer than 3 years.
0: And you're saying, Willie, that you have recently gotten somebody reached out and said, hey, this old card you have from 1999, you still owe some money on it. Please send it to my address.
3: Yes.
0: That is phenomenal.
1: Wow.
2: Yeah. The first thing I would do, Willie, is go to each of the three credit bureaus and dispute that account. It is way past that. Even with the traditional 7 years of something staying on your account, it's way past that. If you have any older accounts that are maybe just as old or maybe a few years, you know, around that, I wouldn't really worry about too much of losing the age history. But if that is your oldest account, I wouldn't touch it as far as the credit report, but I would definitely send that company that's trying to collect a cease and desist letter. And that pretty much just tells them, hey, stop calling me. Don't email me. Don't text me. I am not paying this old debt. And after they, if they happen to reach back out to you after that, that's actually an FDCPA violation. You get up to $1,000 per those.
0: So that is in you're saying send the collector, whoever sent you that letter, send them a letter saying please, the cease and desist letter.
2: Yep.
0: Do you see need to reference anything like the statute of limitations there, or should they just know that?
2: No, that's pretty much, I mean, at this point, 98, come on now. So whoever that is pretty much banking on you not to know your rights. Mm-hmm. I wouldn't, but even if you agree, if you even agree to pay, that starts your time clock back over.
0: So don't even agree.
3: Let me tell you this, what has happened. The judge down here on the coast let them renew it twice. I try to do it like you said, but they renewed it twice, and I end up doing a settlement and I had to pay like $2,400 to settle. They wanted like $4,700. I end up last year settling for $2,400.
2: And what it sounds like, maybe you had a judgment on that already. So this is not a typical account where they're just still trying to collect. Maybe you were served a petition or a complaint, and they received a judgment in court. So in order for any judge to be involved, that's usually the case that it's been sent to litigation at that point.
3: Yeah.
0: And so now it's...
3: Go ahead.
0: So is it that $2,400 that is now they're chasing you down for? Or are they chasing you down for something outside of that settlement?
3: $4,800.
2: Mm.
3: From originally $500 credit card.
2: Yeah. So typically when I see that, and sometimes it happens, Ryder, maybe someone has moved. I know 98's been a long time. I'm not sure if you've been in the same residence that long. But they will send that information to whatever the last address they had on file. So if you didn't call that company and update your new address, that's what they're going to have on file. That's where they're going to serve the suit. And a lot of times I see where old addresses are served that the consumer doesn't know that there is even a court date. And so they don't know to set up or show up. And there's a default judgment that happens only because they didn't show up. So after that company gets a default judgment in place, they are then allowed to go back before the judge and have a motion to garnish your checks pretty much at that point. So is that where you are? Were you getting garnished or was it in a garnishment? I'm just trying to get a better understanding of
3: what a thing the settlement. Well, about that garnishment, the bank wouldn't let them touch my money. They wouldn't let them touch them. They told them to take a hike. But what they did was they went to the courthouse and put a lien on my house.
2: Yeah, so that's a tricky one there, Mr. Willie, only because it's already gone through litigation, and so... Usually, there's a certain amount of time you have to appeal whatever decision they've made. And I don't know exactly, you know, when that judgment was or when any of those motions were filed. But I would say definitely have someone to look over any of the orders or anything that you were given to see if there's a loophole for you.
0: And now I know, of course, Courtney is a paralegal, but we are getting more into the legal type questions. There's always the option to tune in on, I believe it is Friday at 3 o'clock, Thursday at 3 o'clock. Whoo! Don't tune in on the wrong day. Thursday at 3 o'clock is the legal show. They will possibly be able to help you. I know they often have a bankruptcy attorney, consumer protection type attorneys there on that show as well.
1: Courtney, you mentioned if a bill collector is violating some procedure, that they could be fined $1,000. Who do you report that to?
2: It just depends because there are two different ones. With the $1,000 violations, those are FDCPA violations. So there are certain rules that debt collectors must follow. And typically, it's the time of day that they can contact you. Like if it's... they can't contact you before 8 or after 9. They can't call you if you sent them a cease and desist letter. And so typically, you would send them a demand letter. Point out where they violated. You don't have to have damages per se with FDCPA. You do with FCRA. But if you just typically reach out and send them a demand letter, a lot of people will go ahead and hire an attorney to do this because they do work on a contingency basis with those. But yes, more than likely, reach out to a consumer rights attorney and they can help you from there if that has been found.
0: And you are listening to Money Talks. You can call with your questions at 1-877-MPB-RING. 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

0: chair for Deep South Dining. 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

0: We are pleased you have found our show, Money Talks. And if you are just tuning in, you're definitely going to want to find your way to your nearest podcasting app and like and subscribe, and so you can catch this episode when we upload it after the show, because we have been having a great discussion with Courtney Price about repairing your credit with some real live callers here solving real world problems. I'm Ryder Taft, managing partner at New Perspectives, along with Dr. Nancy Lotridge Anderson, president of New Perspectives. We're still looking for your personal finance questions, but of course talking, having quite a vibrant discussion about credit scoring, credit reporting. Now, our last caller, Courtney, we were just talking in the break. He had, you know, there are ways through the lawsuits that the credit companies, that the collection companies can kind of keep that alive. And that was a very unfortunate situation. But he also mentioned that he was having they're threatening to garnish money from his bank account or wages. Not sure what his situation was. But when that happens, I mean, that's frightening. What can somebody do about that? He was very fortunate. His bank was not going to let him take that money. But what can people do about that? What do people need to think about in those situations?
1: The first thing I always tell people is never ignore it. If you're ever... Well, first of all, let's back up, and I have to put this disclaimer out here because I didn't before. I am not an attorney. I cannot represent you in any manner, and I cannot give you legal advice.
0: Sure, yeah.
1: But what I do is just share my experience that I've had. Mm-hmm. One thing that people do a lot is ignore phone calls and letters.
0: And I know I do.
1: Yeah, and so a lot of times this is why it gets so bad, because you could have prevented it from happening. Even down to, in order for them to even be able to get to a garnishment, they must first have to take you to court about the original debt. And so a lot of times what happens, as I mentioned before, you have an old address on file. They serve you at an old address. They don't know if you received it or not. You don't get it. You don't show up to court. They get a default judgment. At that point, after the default judgment, they go back into the court, file a motion. Then at that point, they're able to start garnishing. Sometimes people don't realize they're being garnished until their HR person reaches out and say, hey, we're docking this check, this company, this. Even at that point, they still have time. Depending on where they are, they can still appeal that. So it just depends on, I would definitely seek legal advice at that point. There are a lot of attorneys that may just have you to settle, but actually do your own research and find the best attorney that's willing to go there for you.
0: Yeah, goodness gracious. Yeah. And I know we've got about a minute left or so. What are some of the common mistakes that people might see on their credit reports? Might be dragging down their score, might be hurting them. Some common things, if somebody looks at their annualcreditreport.com today, they can maybe say, oh, that is inaccurate. I could dispute that. I could do something about that. What are the most common things you see?
1: The most common things I see personally, and it's a major one that people ignore, it's going to be the payment history. So if you go down and you see where it has the late payment remarks, 30 days, 60 days, 90 days, 120 days, if you notice that it starts off at 60 days or it jumps from 60 to 120 all of a sudden, that's a discrepancy. Mm-hmm. Definitely want to compare each individual report. So if that account is reporting to more than one bureau, compare those. See what's different. Anything that's different or off, dispute it. I also see a lot of the amounts wrong, the statuses. Sometimes it's a collection with a charge-off, meaning it's been charged off, but it's still showing a balance. That's an inaccuracy. Mm. Can't have a balance with a charge-off. So, yeah.
0: So there are some things we can take care of today when you check your credit report. 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
2: Significant flooding concerns setting up over the next couple of days. We will see about 4 to 6 inches of rainfall between I-20 and I-10 through tomorrow, and then an additional 4 to 6 inches possible on Thursday as we have some tropical moisture on the way. In Horn Lake today, partly cloudy, a high right around 85 degrees. We will be clear to partly cloudy tonight, and overnight low will drop down into the upper 60s. Jackson will see showers and thunderstorms, some with very heavy rain, a high low 80s. We'll see showers and storms with heavy rain at least early tonight, an overnight low in the low 70s. And in Biloxi, showers and thunderstorms with very heavy rain, a high low 80s. Heavy rain continues tonight. I'm meteorologist Sally Russell. 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
4: Live from NPR News in Washington, I'm Ryland Barton. Iran's state-run news agency says the tentative deal extending the ceasefire with the U.S. and reopening the Strait of Hormuz also requires Israel to stop attacking Lebanon. Authorities say Israeli attacks have killed hundreds of women, children, and first responders there. NPR's Aya Batraoui has more.
5: Iran's Foreign Minister Abbas Araghchi says the first phase of negotiations centered on ending the war, opening the Strait of Hormuz, and lifting a U.S. naval blockade on Iran. Iran says several ships have already made it to Iranian ports since the deal was announced Monday. Araghchi says the next phase of talks that start this Friday will focus on nuclear issues and lifting U.S. sanctions. But he says the most important aspect of the deal is ending wars on all fronts, including starting Friday in Lebanon. He says Iran would view Israel's continued occupation of southern Lebanon as a violation of the agreement. Israel's prime minister says Israel will remain in a, quote, buffer zone of southern Lebanon for as long as necessary. Aya Batraoui, NPR News, Cairo.
4: The Department of Education is shifting its offices that oversee special education and student civil rights to other federal agencies. NPR's Janaki Mehta reports.
6: The offices overseeing special education as well as rehabilitative services for adults with disabilities are moving to the Department of Health and Human Services. The Education Department's Office for Civil Rights is now going to the Department of Justice. In a letter obtained by NPR, two top officials at the Ed Department say the moves are part of an administration commitment to end what they call micromanagement. These changes are part of the Trump administration's promise to dismantle the Department of Education altogether. Disability advocates are concerned that the rights of students with disabilities will suffer with a move to HHS, where they say disability could be seen through the lens of medical needs rather than students getting a quality public education. Janaki Mehta, NPR News.
4: Oklahoma and Washington, D.C. are holding primary elections today. Alabama and Georgia are holding runoffs. In Georgia, the Republican contest for governor and the U.S. Senate are the most watched, as Georgia Public Broadcasting's Sarah Callis reports.
7: Georgia Lieutenant Governor Burt Jones is hoping a last-minute endorsement from Governor Brian Kemp will give him a boost in the gubernatorial race.
8: We think that this is exactly what's going to put us over the top.
7: President Trump endorsed Jones early in the race. His opponent, billionaire Rick Jackson, says that he is the political outsider.
9: I'm going to go in and I'm going to make a change to this system.
7: Whoever wins that race will face Democrat Keisha Lance Bottoms in the general election. Voters are also choosing between Trump-endorsed Congressman Mike Collins and former football coach Derek Dooley to face Senator John Ossoff in November. For NPR News, I'm Sarah Callis in Atlanta.
4: South Africa is marking 50 years since the Soweto uprising by students, a pivotal moment in the fight against apartheid. On June 16, 1976, over 200 young protesters were killed by police, sparking further demonstrations. It's NPR.
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11: The time is 4:04. I'm Gaylene James. This is MPB News. Flood waters are rising fast in Picayune, stranding drivers and forcing rescues. Heavy rain is pounding South Mississippi, dumping up to 5 inches an hour. Flooding has already reached City Hall, and some residents report water inside their homes. Crews are using an amphibious vehicle to reach people. A flash flood warning remains in effect for Pearl River and Hancock counties. A shelter is open at 501 Laurel Street with sandbags available. Officials urge you to stay off the roads and never drive through floodwaters. That same storm system could also become the first named tropical storm of the Atlantic hurricane season. The National Hurricane Center is keeping a close eye on the Gulf Coast right now. The system is already bringing a threat of tornadoes and dangerous rip currents to South Mississippi. Emergency officials urge everyone to seek shelter immediately if a warning goes out for your area. Starkville is intentionally leaving its roughest roads untouched while paving roads that are already in good shape. According to Starkville's Daily News, city engineer Cody Burnett defended the strategy Monday, explaining to the Starkville Rotary Club that maintaining good roads is cheaper than fixing broken ones. Burnett says the approach stretches limit tax dollars further, even though it leaves the worst roads waiting for repairs. America's agriculture research labs are getting a massive upgrade. The USDA is rolling out a historic $125 million annual investment to modernize aging facilities across the country. Officials say the money will help land-grant universities fix decades of maintenance issues and fast-track new farming technology. Schools can apply for grants to cover everything from small lab renovations to entirely new research buildings. 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
3: 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I am Pam Pybus, licensed contractor and home inspector at Inspect It Like a Girl. Joined in the studio today by the lovely Marissa Vaughn over there on the buttons. And we do have somebody answering the phone. I don't know who's over there.
14: You know, it could be Abram. It could be Jermaine.
3: Jermaine is somebody.
14: But they're listening.
3: But they're over there. Waiting. And so you can give us a call and join them. It's going to be a great conversation today. I'm so excited about this show. Give us a call at 1-877-MPB-RING. That's 1-877-672-6744. Or how do you mess that number up? But I think I just did.
14: It's okay. It can be a little bit of a tongue twister.
15: It is a tongue twister. And you would think I'd wake up in the middle of the night saying that number. Yeah. I've said it for
14: 672-7464. Yeah, it just comes out sometimes. I can't think too hard.
15: I know. It's just weird. Or you can send us an email, because Marissa's so good at checking our email at fixit. The number's 101@mpbonline.org. Okay, I have in the house today the tankless water heater expert. This is the guy that I got in here today. And I asked a couple of plumbers, and they were like, you need Kobe Williams in here. And so here he is for me to just grill him about my tankless water heater questions. Tell folks a little bit about what you do, Kobe.
16: Yeah, I'm a manufacturer sales rep by trade, which means that I'm pretty much the middle guy between a national or international manufacturer and the local distribution. And what I do there is I basically support those distributors, the places that your contractors would buy their equipment and parts and pieces from, and I support the contractors past that. That's about what I do.
15: Well, I do know that you do a great job, because I was on a job site, and you were, that plumber was mystified. I mean, and we all were. We were scratching our head, like, what do we do? And he says, I got the guy. And so he called Kobe Williams, and you were on the phone with him. I'm going to tell you, it must have been an hour and a half trying to figure that situation out.
16: I just don't have the luxury to say I don't know. See it through till we figure it out.
15: Yeah, that was impressive. That was really impressive. Well, I've got some questions for you. And for our listening audience, if you've ever considered upgrading, let's say you live in an older home and you've got a tanked water heater and you've thought about going to tankless, this is the show for you. This guy can answer your questions about things that you want to think about on that. And then, of course, as a home inspector, I'm always looking at the install. You know, how are these things put in, new construction? And I'm learning things just by researching today's show. I learned some things, and you and I were talking about that a little bit before the show. But explain to our audience, what makes a tankless water heater work? How does that little bitty box heat that water?
16: The easiest way to explain it is it's a lot like a coffee maker. It's going to heat the water as it passes through it. So where a tank type water heater, it just fills up with water and it's got either elements in the side or a flame under the bottom, like a pot on the stove. A tankless has got a bunch of rows of pipes inside of it with a flame blowing across those pipes, and it heats that water instantaneously. That's why they're called instant water heaters. And, so it's continuous on demand, where when you call for flow or you open a fixture, the thing is making hot water. And it's only doing so when you've got hot water running. You're not keeping hot water just for, you know, waiting on you to use it the next time.
15: Next time, yeah. So, and the thing I have to explain to folks all the time is that just because it's instant doesn't mean it's going to be there. I mean, it's tankless, but if your tankless water heater is located in the attic on the opposite side of the house, it's going to take it a minute.
16: That's right.
15: To get to you.
16: That's right. I mean, and me saying instant water heater a minute ago, that's the most common misconception out there, I believe, that we talk about. Continuous on demand is really the phrasing for it, but it makes water on demand. But as you said, and that's the biggest letdown a lot of times, is that you could actually have a little bit longer wait time with a tankless than you can with a tank, because a tank has got water hot all the time, and a tankless, it has to see that flow. It has to know that you open that fixture in order to start making hot water and then send it down to the, you know, to the faucet that's open.
15: How long have we been making these tankless water heaters? I know in Europe, they're kind of a big deal. All of them have tankless, or a lot of, I'm not going to say all, I don't know, but I know it was kind of a European thing that made its way across the pond.
16: They all think that we're crazy for keeping storage tank water heaters alive.
15: We kind of are.
16: We keep hot water, you know, you can be on vacation, and I mean, even though a lot of tanks still have some kind of a vacation mode, nobody does that. So your water is sitting there hot while you're out of town, waiting on you to come back and use it. As far as how long they've been around, I think that that answer really goes back a long, long ways. But in reality, I think that the America started using tankless. I noticed it in the job that I was in somewhere around the late 2000s. Mm-hmm. 06, 08 is when I noticed new construction going from tanked to tankless water
15: heaters. And, you know, the biggest mistake I saw around that time, Kobe, that was when we kind of had a dip in the economy.
16: Yep.
15: And houses were empty. And when they first started putting these tankless water heaters up in attics, they weren't putting pans underneath them.
16: Yeah.
15: And during that period, that seven, eight, nine around here, okay? So during that time period, we had this box in our attic that had water pipes going to it. And the house has been foreclosed on, so it's sitting there empty. And then we got a freeze.
16: Yep. You'd be surprised how surprised they act when they bust.
15: Oh, it's a live water line right there.
16: I say it all the time because we go through it every winter, and it's almost always new construction. Water is going to do what water do at 32. I tell them that all the time.
15: Okay, say that again. Water's going to do
16: what water do at 32.
15: At 32.
16: It always does, and it doesn't matter whose water heater it is. They all tankless has freeze protection built into it, but it has to be in service in order to for the freeze protection to work. So that means that the power's got to be on, the gas has got to be on, and the water's got to be on. If you're missing any of the three, the freeze protection's out the window.
15: Yeah. It was so interesting to me during that time to come back into these empty houses, and the ceiling would be gone. Because the water pipe had frozen. I mean, the water service to the tankless water heater had frozen. And then whenever it thawed out, the exploded lines, and it was messy.
16: They ask for warranty on that every year. I mean, every year, every winter. You know, this is covered under warranty, right?
15: Nope. Nope.
16: It's not. It wasn't frozen when we sold it to you. I mean, I know it sounds a little brash, but we didn't let it freeze and bust. You know, they have to be taken care of so that that doesn't happen.
15: So that, yeah. And when the best thing to do, of course, here we are in June. It's a million degrees outside. It's a really bad hair day because I am wearing a baseball hat. And well, I just don't have a whole lot of hair, but I look like a Q-tip today because there's just no texture to my hair. But if freezing on these things, or if the power goes out, they cease operating if they're gas. Well, electric too, I would imagine.
16: That's right.
15: Yeah.
16: That's right.
15: Something I wanted to ask you about that. So you can, let's say if there's one up in your attic, they don't draw a lot of power if they're gas.
16: They don't.
15: So you could plug that into a little portable battery, couldn't you?
16: So we get these questions a lot, you know, and I was hoping that we would cover this because, you know, at the end of the day, I am a salesman for a specific brand of tankless, but we're looking for the customers to get the best out of it, you know, and so a lot of this is not explained. There are a lot of more victims of a heater freezing and busting, and they didn't really know any better because nobody had ever told them, but I'm trying to tell them. So, the deal with the power, that gets asked a lot. Yes, they are gas tankless. And we don't have a lot of electric tankless around here. We can talk about that if you'd like. But gas is the most efficient way to heat water. But, of course, what controls that is electric control boards and electrical components. And so they got to have power for it to work. That's the way that it is. So not only are you not freeze protected in a situation where the power goes out, but if you lose power for a little bit, you don't have hot water. That's just the way that it is, even if you're not freezing. So people ask me all the time, what can you do to mitigate that? The easiest and most cost-effective is to use a computer battery backup that you can get from Amazon or Best Buy or anywhere like that.
15: Oh, yeah. I've got me one.
16: 6-hour battery backup is what we usually recommend. That'll get you through most stuff. If you're past that, you're probably going to be worried about other things anyway. Spend a couple of $100. If you get the cheapest one, you know that's what you're going to get. And it's a good time to interject that it's not a bad idea to put these things on a surge protector. You know, if your house is subject to get struck by lightning, which I've got a house that's been struck by lightning a bunch, and I've bought a bunch of stereo receivers.
15: Holy
16: and
15: cow.
16: TVs, and until I finally bought a nice surge protector that cost more than I thought it should have. But since then, you know, I've been in good shape. So,
15: did that go on your electric panel? You just had it installed?
16: No, this was actually side story, but all of my living room entertainment stuff is just to the left of my fireplace, and we've got an insert with a metal chimney that looks like, you know, it's under a stucco facade, and that metal chimney and metal cap is just a lightning rod.
15: Holy cow.
16: And so it's gone into that cabinet a bunch, so it's really specifically just that cabinet, so I got a surge protector for that.
15: For that particular, I ran a ground rod for my house is so old, and I was afraid of, and that's what surge protection protects you from, is lightning.
16: Yep. A lot of people don't know that surge protectors are typically one and done, too.
15: Yeah.
16: You know, they think, well, I've got one. It's good. It's good for once.
15: It's good for once.
16: Yep.
15: So you got that in there. So buying a little, because it kind of came to me this last time, just a battery backup that you could put up in your attic. Now, if it's going to, in my case, mine is going to a circuit in my panel. So I don't have that option unless I put in a transfer switch, which I've kind of considered maybe doing.
16: Or, you're saying that your heater is hardwired.
15: Mm-hmm.
16: Somebody could so easily take that piece of Romex. I mean, I'm not, you know, this is a DIY hour.
15: Yes.
16: You could just nail off a outlet to, you know, the stud that the water heater's hanging off of and put a duplex outlet and put a pigtail on that heater and you could have a plug.
15: Well, there you go. There you go. There is a solution.
16: Probably cost less than $10.
15: Yeah, it wouldn't be that expensive to do something like that. And we were talking also, we're going to take a break here in about 60 seconds, but one of the things that we were talking about is the age on my tankless water heater. I was one of the first generation, so mine was put in like 2007. So I had a 19-year-old tankless water heater. And there are some special considerations whenever you've got something that old, because you told me what's the average lifespan of these things?
16: About 20 years is what we're looking for.
15: I'd like to be an overachiever, Kobe. I'd like to get that thing to go a little bit longer.
16: And it just might. I just don't know that I would mess with it.
15: Yeah.
16: I would just keep on using it till that fateful day.
15: Yeah, till that day. And mine is, funny story before we go to our break, whenever the guy was putting mine in, I called this out in my home inspections. I was like, that cabinet, he cut a hole in the outside, okay, and we put it into a wall that had vinyl siding. And I said, you need to seal all those holes where those plumbing lines are coming through. And he didn't do it, and he did a water test, and it blew out. The water didn't hold, and it
16: right
15: all went down in the wall and washed out all that insulation I just had installed.
16: I see that a lot, and I wonder, like, you know, what, you know, I know that's not right.
15: Yeah, a little prevention there would have gone a long way. So if you have a tankless water heater that's hanging on the wall on the outside, you can lift that panel up. Be very careful right now because the last ones I lifted up were full of red wasp. And you can see where those water lines are going into that cabinet. Now what they do, which I think is so smart, is they're going in the sides of the cabinet and not the bottom, which is brilliant. Because if it leaks, it doesn't have anywhere to go except outside, out the front.
16: Which is what it's supposed to be. I see them blob silicone in there, too. And that's good. You know, just
15: it's better than nothing.
16: Yeah, I agree.
15: It's better than nothing. Okay, folks, we have got, I mean, I'm telling you, I love that Kobe's here and we're having these conversations today. But we got to take our first break of the hour. Give us a minute and we'll be right back. And Jerry, I see you on the line talking about tankless hot water heaters.

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0: 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Don't forget, we are a podcast, so you can download any of the shows, and we will have some of the information, you know, on this show under in the title there as well.
1: Yeah, I'll let you know all about Kobe Williams.
0: Yeah, well, Kobe, we're not going to give his number out because Kobe really deals with the professionals. We got the guy. So he's not out here wanting to get people to give him a phone call.
1: That's fair.
0: Just the plumbers and the reps and the plumbers and the builders who have questions.
2: And that's not to say that I wouldn't be happy to talk to a homeowner. I'm just not the first line of defense.
0: Yeah. Yeah.
2: I usually, like we were talking about earlier, I show up if there's a problem that, you know, can't be fixed over the phone or by the contractor.
0: Right. Right. So you kind of up the line. So we got, that's why I said we got the guy.
2: Who's got, I don't know about that. Big middle guy.
0: Got the guy, got the answers. And we do re-air on Saturday mornings as well as at 11 a.m. Jerry down in Bay Springs, and he had a comment on when he discovered a tankless water heater.
3: Yeah. I just wanted to make a little comment about the first time I ever heard about them. And, that was when my wife was pregnant with my second daughter. So I got the date down just about right. She's 45 years old now. So.
0: Oh my goodness.
3: I went to an underground building or earth sheltered building, an energy expo in Kansas City in 1980. And they called them suitcase water heaters there and there.
0: Holy cow.
3: And I was super impressed with that. I said, that's the way to go.
0: Mm-hmm.
3: It's going to be really energy efficient. And you say they've been started using them or got common around the early 2000s, but I first saw them in 1980.
0: I bet you it was
3: a
0: European.
3: I'd throw that out there.
0: Yeah.
3: Ma'am.
2: I'm checking the internet right now like anybody would, and the first ones, like I said, were from a long time ago, like the early 1900s

0: heaters first before they figured out that they could make the tanks work a little easier. But the deal with the late 2000s was when they really became popular and regular new construction.
1: Yeah,
0: is what I was meaning.
1: In the States.
0: In the States.
1: Yeah,
0: right.
1: In Europe, it's kind of a...
0: Been around a long
1: Yeah, it's
0: time.
1: Been around. And a lot of those are electric, I think.
0: Yeah.
1: They don't, because they don't have the gas service to a lot of those older buildings. But it's fascinating to me, the whole... tankless. And I remember the story on mine is that I had an electric one put in first.
0: Oh, yeah.
1: Yeah.
0: How was that?
1: Oh, it blew up.
2: Yeah. Look,
1: it scared me to death.
0: I'm in the gas tankless business. So, and I would imagine that my manufacturer, Navien, will make an electric before it's over with. The biggest thing is we do a lot of replacement on tankless. We're just in that part of history right now where we're making that transition. And so the replacement market is very big, blah, blah, blah.
1: And when you say replacement, what we're talking about is people who are going from a tanked 40, 50-gallon water heater to a tankless.
0: That's right.
1: Okay.
0: That's right. Being the electric tankless, it sounds great, but it's, imagine a dead short, you know, I mean, they're not super efficient, and if your house is not set up with the infrastructure for it, odds are you're not even going to consider paying it. Most people have a 200-ish amp service coming to their house, which is the panel on the outside of the home, and it's probably mostly populated. Let's just say 160-ish amps. You know, that's about how they would build one out. And so you've got a little bit left over. It might be 180, but they don't usually fill them all the way up. Generally, an electric tankless that will operate a regular home requires around 360-amp breakers. So, you know... It's 180 amps. Most people, their house wouldn't handle it on its own. So then you're talking about bringing actually heavier gauge wire from the transformer down to your home, an additional panel. It and you know then the conductors from the panel to the machine or the appliance. So.
1: I'm pretty sure that's what happened with mine. It wasn't getting enough power, and it was just like, I hate your guts, and went boom one day.
0: Well, they don't like air pockets either because of the way that they're heating. It is like this dead shore, and so if they just happen to see a little bit of air, you know, it's just like a breaker flipping. And so, anyway, I don't want to talk negatively about them. I'm sure that they'll get better over
1: the
0: years.
1: They'll get better. I saw some, you know, recently in the last year, I saw one that, you know, if you're way out in the country, your only option for a gas tankless is going to be a propane tank.
0: I've actually told people before that, it, you know, that live in town that are all electric, it would be cheaper for you to put a LP tank in your backyard, depending on the coating, than it would be to try to retrofit your house for electric tankless.
1: For electric tankless, yeah. Yeah. So let's talk a little bit more about these on the installs and some of the things that whenever you're going to retrofit for, and there are some new things that you were teaching me about before that you can consider now that won't be quite as expensive. And some of that has to do with the gas line. Before, if you wanted to replace a tanked water heater with a tankless, you'd have to consider upgrading that gas line.
0: That's right.
1: Now we're kind of not having to do that with the particular models that are coming out.
0: You know, with an asterisk, of course, behind that. But yes, again, back to what I said a minute ago, the replacement market's very strong. A lot of people are going from tank to tankless. And to use the tankless that was really on the market first, that everybody was kind of utilizing first, it took a little bit larger gas line, just bottom line, than what goes to every tank out there. And you call out the size or not, but it's half-inch gas line goes to a tank, typically, and three-quarter would go to a tankless. And that's just the way that it was.
1: That's the way it was. And I called that out all day long on my home inspections. But then.
0: but then they figured out, you know, in the proverbial they figured out.
1: Yeah,
0: that
1: somebody out there.
0: That they could make produce a water heater that would utilize that existing gas drop, which would make all the sense in the world because one of the most expensive parts about that transition is the repipe. There's a three-quarter gas pipe in your house probably somewhere, but you've got to replace the piece going to your tank all the way back to that point. And, you know, that can get costly versus being able to just use what's there.
1: Well, yeah.
0: And the other side of that conversation with this same appliance is that all the tank water heaters out there have got a typical metal vent pipe coming off the top of them that, you know, everybody has seen at least once in their

0: life, and it goes out the roof. And not that you can use that pipe specifically, but you can use it for a sleeve. And this the water heater that I'm talking about, it vents with PVC, and so you can use that. You can go up through that existing pipe with the PVC, and that's the other very costly part of an install, is having to change out a roof flashing, potentially messing with an old crunchy shingle that can't be matched or replaced or all of that. It's a lot easier if you can just leave all of that in place and just go up through and out the top of that existing vent pipe. And so this condensing water heater or tankless water heater that we're talking about, that was, it was built specifically to fit that replacement market, you know, and keep.
1: So we can go with a quarter inch gas line.
0: Half inch.
1: Oh, we can go to half inch gas line. And then it can go, and then we can use to vent it. Now, let me just explain to folks.
0: Sure.
1: Venting a gas appliance is extremely important.
0: Yes.
1: Yes. Because you, when you burn gas, you get water and carbon monoxide.
0: That's right.
1: Okay. So if we don't vent correctly, what will happen, I have seen now, you know, people to, I never heard nobody dying of carbon monoxide poisoning. Well, that may be true.
0: You ever seen a car in a garage?
1: Carbon monoxide, well, it may not kill you because your house is so drafty, but it will make you feel like you want to be dead.
0: Yeah, it's, you know, I've been a rep doing this a long time, and I've been in the trade a lot longer than that. And that's something that I, you know, I try to keep it light, because water heater is not always the most exciting topic. And of course,
1: again, well, I think it's as sexy as, I mean, I love water heaters.
0: Hey, you know, I love them too. Don't get me wrong. But, all the looseness and joking goes out the window when we're talking about the venting, because, like you said, carbon monoxide, it is the silent killer. You don't know it's there. I mean, it's go to sleep and don't wake up kind of thing. And that's the last thing that anybody wants. And so, you know, having any type of cavalier nature about the way that you vent these things and not knowing for 100% sure that you've done it properly, you know, you just, you're really taking somebody's life in your hands. And somebody might call me dramatic for saying that, but it only takes one time.
1: One time.
0: For it to be something really drastic.
1: And you know, and I call it, you and I were talking, I call it out all the time. All the time. We're going to take, I do the outside of a house first. I'll walk around that entire house because I want to know wherever the vent is, that's where my bathrooms are. Okay? If I got a plumbing vent, I got a bathroom or a kitchen or half bath. Wherever I see those flues for those gas furnaces, I know exactly where it is. And then, cause I could, sometimes they're hiding from me. It's hard to find them. And then on the water heater, which has a smaller vent, I will look at it and I will know most of the time if it's going to be tanked or tankless.
0: And if you're really good, you can tell if it's non-condensing or condensing.
1: Oh, what is that? What do I look for there?
0: The non-condensing, I'd say 70% of them vent with what they call a concentric 5-inch vent, and it's kind of got that V shape.
1: Mm-hmm. It looks like the needle in Seattle, kind of.
0: A little bit does, yep. And so that's a way to pick out a non-condensing. There were some in the earlier years that would use a single wall vent pipe, but almost all of them now are 5 inches around, and they're concentric. So
1: it almost looks like an air admittance valve.
0: It does. It does. It's kind of like a hourglass a little bit, because it draws its air in from the bottom of the hourglass shape, and then it actually exhausts out the top.
1: Exhausts out the top.
0: Yep. Concentric, 2-into-1.
1: Okay. So that's my condensing.
0: Non-condensing. The condensing is going to be the PVC, the 2-inch.
1: Okay. Well, but what'll happen is that they've had a retrofit on a tankless water heater, and they just stuck the PVC, the cut-off PVC up into an old tanked water heater, galvanized flue with the old cap on it.
0: Big no-no.
1: Okay, and tell me why that is a no-no.
0: I'll try to keep it light, but it's, if you really drop it back to plumbing code, it's two different categories of venting. So you notice that your tank water heaters don't have fans on them. How do you think that exhaust gets away? by natural draft, just like the heat in a chimney. And so if you've ever looked even a little bit closely at that galvanized pipe, you could tell that it's open at the bottom where it sits on top of your water heater. The joints are anything but airtight. And that's the way that it's designed, so that the heat in that pipe, it insulates it. It's double wall. And the heat in that pipe carries the heat away.
1: Just drafts it up.
0: Regular old draft. But it can't stand any pressure. That's category three. Anything that's got a fan in it switches automatically over to category four venting, which means that it's under pressure and it can or could contain moisture. And you just could not pressurize that B vent if you wanted to, that galvanized vent. And so nowhere in the code or anybody's warranty or manual does it state that you can transition from one to the other. So back to what I was saying a minute ago, you can use that plastic pipe to go up and out the top of it as long as it stays, you know, as the plastic pipe. You're only using that as a sleeve. But we saw it for a lot of years with these new, quote unquote, new heaters, where they would just stick that pipe up in that older exhaust pipe and leave it because
1: leave
0: it would crank up and run.
1: Uh-huh.
0: Unfortunately, and it really comes down to them not wanting to get on the roof. And sometimes it's a safety thing, but I tell the plumbers all the same thing when they call and ask me, can I get away with it? Because they all ask, hey, man, I got this 1412 roof. You think this one's going to be okay if I leave it up in there? No.
1: No.
0: No, it's not. If you can't get up there, and I tell the plumbers, you're not roofers. You got everything to lose and nothing to gain on that roof. You need to get a roofer out here and add that to your invoice. It just is what it is. Be safe.
1: And
0: but
1: I'll see
0: do it
1: them,
0: right.
1: But do it right. And then this is, I was complaining about this before the show as well. These crazy and these, it's these real expensive houses. So if you live in a house that's $750,000 or more, okay, listen to me very clear, just very carefully. Your roofer sold you on what's called a decorative shroud because aesthetically, you look up there and you have no idea that it's there.
0: Old pipe sticking out.
1: It's just an old pipe sticking out with a cap on it. It's called a decorative shroud. It will kill you. It will kill the appliance.
0: Yep.
1: And you have lost your warranty.
0: Yep. That's the truth. And, you know, and you'll be unsuspecting in that, too, you know. I wouldn't imagine too many of the listeners know what proper venting of a, you know, a replacement tankless water heater looks like. But you can't just stick the plastic up in the metal and leave it.
1: Stop
0: right there.
1: Yeah, I know.
0: And those decorative shrouds that you're talking about, they just kind of, even though they're not technically, you know, sticking it up in there and leaving it like that, they're putting a shroud over the top of it that won't allow it to vent properly. And, you know, again, you can't really, I know it's got to look nice, it always does, but you really can't put safety in front of that, in my opinion.
1: I know. I mean, get up there with a can of paint and paint it if you don't want to see it. Just paint it the same color as the shingles.
0: That's right.
1: But these copper decorative shrouds, if you have a house, these $1 and $2 million, $3 million, $4 million houses that I'll go to, you know, 5,000, 6,000 square feet, and they have these copper decorative shrouds, and they look like they're bleeding because
0: yep.
1: So much water is dripping off of it because it's not venting right.
0: Yeah, if anybody heard me say condensing water heater, that means that they produce condensate, which I think was a topic that you had here. But that same condensate that they produce that comes out of the drain in the bottom, It's trapped in that exhaust air as it goes out. So it condenses as it goes up the pipe or any cap that you got up there and tarnishes just like you're talking about. But, you know, and it may not be a priority to somebody in a house like that, but it also does void the warranty, like you said. It would they'd call it out for improper venting and just tell you you'd have to buy another one.
1: Got to buy another one,
0: yep.
1: Which, you know, if you've got a house like that, you just write you a check for a new one. But for somebody like me, that would make me mad if all of a sudden that thing quit working and I found out, because that water that is in that vent will literally go back down and through that and just rust out everything on the inside, right?
0: It will. So I've seen it before with the, you know, the pipe sticking up in the old vent where it rusts that. You said that you've seen that on inspections before. When it runs back to the heater, which it's supposed to do via the vent pipe, you really want it to run out the bottom. And so if it's got all that copper and, you know, that tarnish that's in it, that's going to deposit itself inside the heater and absolutely not good.
1: Yeah, and just eat it up. And I always tell folks, when you're getting ready to buy a house, it's not what you see that is the problem.
0: That's right. They didn't highlight any of that.
1: Yeah. It's, the pretty is never going to be your problem. It's going to be the things that you don't know about and that we try to educate you here at Fix It 101 about, you know, some of these things that really cost more money.
0: Yep.
1: Is, you know, it is not cheap to come in with a new water heater or, you know, and you don't know how the correct way. I would even recommend this, is that if you're going to have a replacement done, go ahead and hire an inspector to come in and check it and make sure everything's done right before you give that payment over.
0: Not a bad idea.
1: Yeah, that way you've got it. And even if, and listen, I've worked with plumbers and contractors for many, many years, and if I see something and they can come back to me with a logical explanation and maybe even a manufacturer's warranty that tells me it's okay, fine.
0: Yep.
1: That's fine. We need some documentation that somebody's going to be responsible if something happens. So anyway, I'm going to get off my high horse right now. We have just run right through our second break of the hour. So let's do that real quick, and we'll come back and continue our conversation with Kobe Williams.

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1: The oyster is a huge part of coastal culture and economy in the U.S.
2: Of the goals for the Chesapeake Bay restoration, the oysters are like a shining light for progress that we've made.
1: But an historic sewage spill and climate change could threaten the oyster's remarkable evolution.
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1: Welcome back, folks. This is Fix It 101 on MPB Think Radio. Don't forget, we do have a podcast you can download. If you're thinking about putting in a tankless water heater, this would be a great one to listen to. We also re-air Saturdays at 11 a.m. And a big shout-out to the folks who underwrite this show. Keep us going. That's mssolar.net if you have any thoughts of putting solar in your home. And they also do generators. So you can check them out at mssolar.net. Okay, we're having a very lively conversation with Kobe Williams today talking about tankless water heaters. Let me ask you this, because this was in my notes, Kobe. The condensate that is created whenever we are burning these tankless water heaters, that condensate is acidic.
2: It is.
1: And so disposal of that condensate, it can't be put outside. It shouldn't be going in the pan, right?
2: It actually can be put outside.
1: Okay.
2: Believe it or not. So that's an excellent question. When somebody hears acidic, they go straight to battery acid. And this stuff is the pH of lemon juice, beer, and the like. It's
1: okay.
2: Very, you could really call it slightly acidic. It just sounds like something catchy to say, though. So I leave that out and give this explanation, because about lemon juice is all you're dealing with. And we have tons of these heaters hanging on the outside wall. And while I don't love to see them dripping on the ground, I see it all the time. It's totally fine. If you're looking for something to really do a good job, you can make a cheap French drain out of a 5-gallon bucket and a bucket or two bags of rocks, and that'll drop that stuff into the soil just to keep you from having a wet spot. So
1: now that's a good, okay, time out. That is such a great idea. So you dig out a hole in the ground and poke some holes in a bucket.
2: Stop by your local hardware store and get two bags of rocks and a 5-gallon bucket, and take that handle off and then just drill some holes. And, you know, you get a $10 French drain. Worst thing is somebody's got to stand on a shovel.
1: Okay.
2: But, yeah, and if you do it well enough, if you bury it even enough on the top of the ground, most of the time I see that the grass grows back over the top of it, and you really can't even
1: You don't even know it's there. And so that water drips down in there and then just goes out into the soil instead of you having a hole there.
2: That's right.
1: Yeah.
2: And as far as acidic goes, I mean, it will make the azaleas turn different colors, stuff like that. But I've never in 10 years had it be some type of a health hazard in anything. At worst, all I've ever really seen is if you let it run across concrete, after a couple of years, it'll etch concrete. Or if you let it run down your roof, it's going to stain it, you know, because it does have a little bit of acidity to it. But it's just not the battery acid that you might go straight to with it.
1: Okay, so because I started seeing in new construction where they were taking that condensate line and taking it to the sewer system versus letting it go into the pan. But I'm hearing you say it's okay if it goes in the pan.
2: It is okay, but I've got opinions about things, as you could imagine.
1: Yeah.
2: You would generally drop that condensate into the sanitary sewer of a home. You wouldn't want to just run it outside. Now, if the unit's hanging on the outside of the house, it's kind of silly to turn the drain back inside, you know, so they're going outdoor drain on that. But if it's in the attic, we like to see it dropped into a vent stack or something like that. My units are trapped internally, so you can just run a pipe straight over and drop it in. It doesn't have to have an external trap, but no issue with that. And I think you might have going to ask about neutralizers.
1: Yes.
2: So sometimes neutralizers are important, but I'll always tell people, because it's a point of maintenance, it's something that could stop up. I don't recommend using them unless you just absolutely have to.
1: Now explain what that would be. A neutralizer or a filter before the water enters the water heater. Is that what we're talking about?
2: No, that'd be a scale filter. We'll come right back
1: okay.
2: to that.
1: Okay.
2: This would be a neutralizer for that condensate.
1: Oh, okay.
2: The
1: okay.
2: byproduct water that this thing's producing as it's heating your water is, not to get too wordy about it, but a condensing water heater what makes it special, what makes it more efficient, and I don't think we covered that, a non-condensing heater is about 80% efficient. Most condensing heaters are 96, 97.
1: Holy cow.
2: So
1: okay.
2: We get that extra efficiency by, it's got a second heat exchanger in it, which is just basically a second heat absorber. And it takes the exhaust air, that wasted air, off of the first heat exchanger that you're paying for, and it blows it across a set of plates in this second one in order to use up the rest of that heat. But when it does that, that exhaust air is what condenses. It sweats.
1: Okay.
2: And that's where the water comes from.
1: And that's what we've got to get rid of.
2: That's right.
1: Now, the condensing water heaters, tankless water heaters, they're relatively new, right? I mean,
2: we actually showed up in 06 with a condensing water heater. But as you know, with any product, they had their shortcomings out front. And I've talked to a lot of the reps that have been around longer than me, specifically with Navien. And they said that those first units were kind of problematic. But they really got it dialed in now. The last two versions that we've had have been great. But they really have been out about 20 years, it's hard to say.
1: Okay, and they are more expensive on the front end.
2: They are more expensive, and that's a good draw to comparison on, you know, we talked a minute ago about the gas line expense and the venting expense. So the non-condensing, less efficient water heater is, of course, going to be a little bit less expensive box for box. But that condensing water heater, it's going to have a lesser installed cost, and in the long run, you're going to get a more efficient, you know, more robust product for it. And it's a good time to mention that if you're on natural gas around here, that either Atmos or what has now become Delta, they both give a $450 rebate back to the account holder for putting in a condensing tankless.
1: And really?
2: I'm sorry, it's $350.
1: Well, anything would help.
2: It's $350 on condensing and it's $250 on non-condensing.
1: Okay.
2: It's $450 for a commercial kitchen as well.
1: Oh, okay.
2: So.
1: Yeah. No, anyway. I've got a kitchen, but it's not commercial. Okay.
2: But get that condensate away from there. And then back to the neutralizer deal. In some instances, that water that comes out of the bottom of that has got to be neutralized because you don't have anywhere to put it that's not metallic, a.k.a. you've got an older home with cast iron pipes.
1: Thank you. Yes.
2: You got cast iron pipes. You can't drain this stuff into the pipes because it will eventually, not tomorrow, a couple of years, where it lies in the belly of those pipes, it'll just rot it out. Where they're probably already about there anyway. So
1: it exacerbates that. So if you've got an older home that has cast iron piping or the galvanized drains or cast iron drains, which are the black ones that are
2: right
1: underneath your house, if you get a condensing tankless water heater,
2: you just want to add a neutralizer.
1: You got to add a neutralizer.
2: It's a relatively inexpensive accessory, and all it basically is a sleeve of limestone chips just to bring that pH down or up. And, you know, nothing to it. But like I said, if you don't have to use it, it's something that could stop up in years' time. And so we're just looking for less maintenance if we can help it.
1: Well, and that's the thing on even with air conditioning systems. You put in a new AC in an older house and you run that condensate into cast iron pipes. You just bought yourself a repipe on your house.
2: Yep. Those are condensing furnaces. They use the same technology.
1: Yeah, same thing.
2: Yep. The only other place that you have to use them would be if you were draining into something metallic. That's the rules that we have to tell the plumbers. No metallic fittings on this drain line. It has to be plastic. And so just like that, if you had a metal grate in the floor that you were draining it into, that'd be bad. Or specifically, a treatment plant. If it's a septic tanks just fill up and get pumped out. Right?
1: Right.
2: It has no real effect on that. But if it's a treatment plant that carries the sprinkler heads out in your yard, then it needs to be neutralized because the chemical reaction that's occurring in that treatment plant, it'll be thrown off by that acidic condensate on that tankless. So specifically, calling it back out, if you got a treatment plant, you need to neutralize. Metal pipes, you need to neutralize.
1: Okay.
2: Other than that, leave it out.
1: I'm learning a lot today. That is amazing because it never occurred to me that that condensate, that acidic condensate would affect even a treatment plant.
2: Yep.
1: And I've started calling out to try to educate people the difference between septic and treatment because we had a guy in here that gave us a great education on that. But just the idea, because treatment plants are newer.
2: Yeah.
1: That's kind of the new thing.
2: They are. And you'll know it, too, because what happens is those sprinkler heads won't be as clean. You'll be smelling it. And, you know, somebody's going to get a call over that.
1: Okay. So, and your problem could be your condensing furnace or your condensing water heater.
2: It absolutely could be.
1: Because that's kind of the new thing that we're putting in these brand new houses, these top of the line you know,
2: that, you know, certainly that don't have city sewer. Absolutely.
1: Mm-hmm. Yep. Yeah. Wow. Just never even thought about what else. And we were going to talk about, you mentioned that we wanted to let folks know what some other things that they can do for freeze protection.
2: Yeah.
1: Even though it's 100 million degrees outside. Go ahead,
2: sure,
1: and tell us.
2: I can assure you that it'll be wintertime quickly. And it happens every year. And I feel bad. Of course, we had that terrible freeze this year.
1: Mm-hmm.
2: And, you know, it was pretty rough around here. And I'm only talking about that because I still getting a few calls for repair parts. When mine freeze, it's always the same places. And so when somebody asks for it, I know what happened. And when I get a call for that part in early June, it just still blows me away that we still got heaters from January, February that hadn't been fixed. So anyway, what you can do is, if you don't lose power, water, or gas, as I mentioned earlier, you just need to drip your water. And you really don't have to do that unless it gets below about 20 degrees. That seems to be the cutoff for the freeze protection in these things, whether they're indoors or outdoors, because you could think, oh, well, mine's in my attic and the pipes are insulated. Your attic's going to come close to ambient outside by the time it's all said and done, unless it's spray foam. And
1: maybe your lines are insulated. Let me just go ahead and throw that out there.
2: Maybe your lines are insulated.
1: Maybe.
2: But insulation on pipes, common misconception is that that's going to save you on something. It's only going to slow it down.
1: Mm-hmm.
2: Insulation on pipes really does its best for, like, blocking the wind outside and keeping heat inside of a circulation loop. But to keep a pipe from freezing, they're not doing anything. They're going to come to ambient. It's just a matter of time. They might slow it down. So back to what you can do. You can drip your water. That is the only thing that a homeowner actually has the ability to do without having to do anything, you know, maybe pick up a screwdriver or turn a valve or something like that. Because just as you've always dripped your cold water on the cold days in the wintertime or left your cabinets open, now you've got this, you don't have a tank anymore. There's a big vessel full of water. You've got this box full of pipes full of water. And so the only way that you can save them is keep the water moving through them. And so, you know, the next question is, well, won't that run the tankless all night long? Doesn't it turn on flow? Almost all of them turn on at a half gallon a minute. So if you just trickle the water, that's nowhere near a half gallon a minute. You're not going to light the tankless. It won't be making hot water, and it'll be safe. Even if you lose gas, even if you lose power, you can drip your line. Now, all right, what if the worst happens? What if the water goes out, the pumping station loses power, loses backup power? At that point, all you really can do is drain that heater down. And not everybody is physically capable of doing that. There are some valves under the heater that you can.
1: There should be valves under the heater.
2: There should be. Oh, yep, you're right about that. If you've got a tankless installed and it doesn't have
1: flush valves on the bottom,
2: Should have called somebody else.
1: Mm-hmm.
2: That's the truth. But as long as it does, and it should, you can close the two bottom valves and open the flush valves, or the ones that have water hose connections on them. And even further, only about 80% of the water will drain out of the heater on gravity. And you really have to do something to get the rest of it out, whether it's blow it out by hand or a little shot back or something like that.
1: Ooh, I hope we don't have a week like that, Kobe. We're going to have you back if it gets to that point. But we have absolutely run out of time. We could have gone for hours on this. I really appreciate you coming. I hope you'll come back and visit with us again.
2: I'll be glad to.
1: All right. Well, folks, it's Fix It 101 is a production of MPB Think Radio. 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
1: The combination of a stalled frontal boundary and a tropical disturbance will lead to periods of showers and thunderstorms continuing through the week, with bouts of heavy rainfall likely. The heaviest rain will fall south of US 82 with amounts of 5 to 10 inches possible through Saturday. North of there, amounts of 1 to 3 inches will be possible, and flood watches are in effect. In North Mississippi through the night, including Oxford, increasing clouds, lows in the upper 60s. Scattered evening storms in Vicksburg, some with heavy rainfall, lows in the lower 70s. And on the Gulf Coast, in Pascagoula, showers and thunderstorms, lows in the upper 70s. I'm meteorologist Matthew Harding. 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
9: Predictions are never facts. Sometimes predictions are quests for power. 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
10: Live from NPR News in Washington, I'm Ryland Barton. Iran's top diplomat says that the tentative deal to end the war with the U.S. would require Israel to withdraw from Lebanon, a condition Israel has already rejected. Meanwhile, President Trump is in the French Alps at the G7 Leaders Summit, and he's expressing frustration with Israeli Prime Minister Benjamin Netanyahu, as NPR's Frank Ordonez reports.
11: His main complaint is that Netanyahu just can't stop dropping bombs on Hezbollah in Lebanon, and he criticized some of the specific Israeli retaliation strikes, saying they went too far.
12: I've had a great relationship with Bibi, but now Bibi has to be more responsible with respect to Lebanon.
11: Now, Trump seemed to be sending a message directly to Netanyahu when he also said, quote, Israel would not exist right now if not for him. This is not necessarily new. I mean, we've been reporting on the friction between the two leaders over the course of the war for a while now. But it will be another important thing to watch for in the coming weeks. Does fighting in Lebanon stop? As it will likely play a major role in whether this deal is a success.
10: NPR's Franco Ordonez reporting. The war with Iran has also made motor oil more expensive. As NPR's Camilla Domonoske explains, even a deal to end the war won't solve the supply crunch.
13: The base oil that goes into synthetic motor oils is manufactured from crude oil and natural gas through sophisticated processes at highly specialized plants. The biggest such facility in the world, in Qatar, was damaged early in the war, and restoring full production is expensive. Expected to take over a year. The U.S. was its biggest customer. That's pushing up prices. And it comes after tariffs had already made car maintenance more expensive. Nathan Matheson is a mechanic in Poolsville, Maryland.
14: We see about a 25-30% reduction in our profit margins because of the increased costs.
13: He says he's been absorbing higher motor oil costs for now. Camila Domonoske, NPR News.
10: There are now more than 4,000 National Guard troops deployed to Washington, D.C. Federal officials announced a summer surge in law enforcement ahead of America's 250th birthday celebrations in the city, doubling the military presence, as NPR's Kat Lonsdorf reports.
15: Around 1,200 troops from dozens of states have been added to President Trump's Washington, D.C. National Guard deployment in recent weeks, and hundreds more are expected by July 4th. Trump deployed the Guard in August of last year as part of an effort to fight crime and beautify the city. Crime was already trending down before Trump got into office, and the National Guard has no arresting power. Troops, many of whom are armed, are mainly performing patrols around the city, making their presence known in residential areas, parks, and metro stops. According to an estimate by the nonpartisan Congressional Budget Office, the current deployment in D.C. costs around $2.4 million a day. Kat Lonsdorf, NPR News, Washington.
10: Stocks closed mixed today. This is NPR News.
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16: The time is 5:04. I'm Gaylene James. This is MPB News. Heavy thunderstorms are causing flash flooding across parts of southern Mississippi this afternoon. A flash flood warning remains in effect for Hancock and Pearl River counties, where radar shows up to 5 inches of rain falling per hour. High water is already blocking roads in Picayune. Weather officials advise drivers to turn around when encountering flood waters. State public safety officials are answering questions tonight about a tragic weekend shooting that left a child dead in Tate County. State Public Safety Commissioner Sean Tindall will hold a press conference at the Tate County Courthouse at 6 p.m. this evening. The briefing comes after local police opened fire on a fleeing car at a Senatobia Walmart shoplifting call. The Mississippi Bureau of Investigation is leading the probe into what happened, while a second suspect remains in critical condition. A $500,000 funding dispute is pushing Lowndes County and Columbus officials to a Friday showdown. The Commercial Dispatch reports the city cut off payments for jail and emergency bills, claiming the county overcharged them. Supervisors say they hope to resolve the feud this week without a messy courtroom battle. Getting tested for Alzheimer's and other brain diseases is about to get a whole lot easier in Mississippi. Starting July 1st, Jill's Law takes effect, and it requires private insurers to cover biomarker testing as soon as systems show up. Advocates say that means people can get answers sooner.
17: Early diagnosis of Alzheimer's offers a better chance of benefiting from treatment, but it's that early diagnosis, early detection is more important than ever.
16: June is recognized as Alzheimer's and Brain Awareness Month. This is MPB News on Think Radio, Mississippi Public Broadcasting.
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20: It's the TED Radio Hour from NPR. I'm Manoush Zomorodi. On the show today, what happens when we become obsessed with predicting the future?
21: It was the FIFA World Cup in Doha, Qatar. So it was in November, which means my students were here. They were in our workroom, and they were huddled around a laptop.
20: Brendan Dwyer is a former football coach and now a professor of sports leadership. He's at Virginia Commonwealth University, which is a financial supporter of NPR. On this day, his students had bet on a game, but not the way Brendan expected.
21: They were watching Morocco and Belgium, which is a very unconventional game for these students to watch, because they weren't from Morocco or Belgium. But these students were, like, enthralled by this game. And as the game was going on, more students were starting to gather around. And it was not a knockout round game. It was certainly not a semifinal or a final. And it was an interesting game, but we're talking second half. It's not the last couple minutes. But each moment, they were yelling and screaming and getting upset. I found that they were getting upset mainly at the referee more than they were getting upset at, you know, a missed shot or a missed pass or a misplay by one of the players.
20: Okay.
21: That's when it was like, what are you guys cheering about? And they mentioned that they weren't betting on the outcome of the game. They were betting on the number of corner kicks.
20: In other words, they weren't cheering for either team specifically. They were just hoping to see more corner kicks because they'd put money on it.
21: So every time the referee awarded a corner kick or did not, they reacted a certain way. And that was hilarious to me, and also at the same time got me a little caught off guard, because I've never seen one. I didn't realize you could bet on the number of corner kicks at that point. And two, the fact that these students were so enthralled, not by who's going to win a World Cup game, but corner kicks. And the students won. They picked the over, and they won the over.
20: What Brendan saw with his students watching the World Cup were the early signs of an exploding marketplace.
21: You know, this is a growing trend in sport fandom. We're not just watching the wins and losses. Now we're watching an additional game within that with the sports betting apps and now with the prediction markets. We can always find a way to up the ante. It's not just sitting back watching the game for, you know, the beauty of the game.
0: 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Step one, open the BetMGM Sportsbook.
20: From sports betting...
1: Kelsey lets you legally trade on anything.
20: To prediction markets.
22: Prediction is literally what computers do. Prediction is intelligence.
20: To tech CEOs who make grand statements about how AI will inevitably shape society.
23: By the end of 2028, more of the world's intellectual capacity could reside inside of data centers than outside of them.
20: Forecasting the future has become a national pastime. But what do we lose when we model, price, and place bets on our future? Today on the show, predictions. Why humans have, for millennia, tried to anticipate what's next, and how money and financial incentives change our experiences of the here and now. So, back to Brendan Dwyer. He has spent the last two decades studying sports fans and their habits around sports betting, which had been illegal in most U.S. states, with some key exceptions.
21: Some sort of sports betting has been around in the United States forever. Whether it's been legalized or not, you know, there's been at a bookie or it's been in a bar, Las Vegas or New Jersey, horse racing that would kind of get close to sports, but weren't really the traditional sports betting as we know now. The money lines, the parlays, all the fun interactive apps that make it scarily easy to bet.
20: With the internet came the dawn of online fantasy sports leagues.
21: As fantasy sports became more popular in the early part of the 2000s, it started to knock down our preconceived notions about risk and reward and interactivity of fan engagement. You put money down at the beginning of the year, you compete against your friends and family, and you may get money back out in, if you're talking about football, you put money down in August, you may get money back in January if your season-long fantasy team plays well. And through a number of tests, they realized this is probably not gambling. So it got a carve-out from a number of gambling laws across the country.
20: For two decades, state and federal regulators battled against online betting platforms. Then they found themselves in a new fight as these platforms started offering daily opportunities for fans to bet on fantasy leagues.
21: And it changed the narrative on our broadcasts, where people were talking about daily fantasy sports, talking about odds. But most importantly, it really kind of tested the water from a consumer perspective, a cultural perspective, and we found out that our society had a bit more of a favorable association with betting.
20: Was this gambling? How stringent should laws be? The debate and legal battles continued all the way up to the Supreme Court in 2018. Brendan Dwyer explains from the TED stage.
24: A brief history. So in 2018, the Supreme Court struck down the federal ban on sports gambling. Since then, 37 states plus the District of Columbia passed laws where we can bet on sports.
20: Since he gave this talk in 2025, two more states have joined that list.
24: That has been huge for the betting industry. The American Gaming Association estimated in 2017 just under $5 billion was spent on sports betting, primarily physically in a casino. In 2024, that number was $150 billion, 95% of it online. The sports betting industry has become its own economic engine, transforming the DNA of the sports fan along the way.
20: You study sports consumer behavior, basically sports fans, how they respond. But that has changed since 2018. Talk us through this big Supreme Court decision and how it relates to sports betting today.
21: Yeah, the change and deregulation of sports betting and allowing the states to make their own laws and allowing, at this point, close to 70% of Americans to legally bet on sports has fundamentally changed the sport industry. You know, now sports fans at the tip of their fingers through their phones can bet on pretty much anything as it relates to professional sports, college sports, and has driven a lot of money into the sports industry. It has changed the way sports is broadcasted, the way we watch it, and ultimately how fans behave.
20: I have to say, I didn't really pay attention. I don't think many people like who aren't into this world even knew. Like, how big a deal was it?
21: For people in the sports industry, it's a huge deal. I mean, individuals like Mark Cuban, the owner of the Dallas Mavericks, I mean, he's gone on record to say it double the value of his franchise because of sports betting. That's how much money and interest and focus sports bettors put on sport consumption because they watch games longer. They watch more sports. They watch pre-games and analysis, which all of that drives media contracts. It drives advertisement. And that is the real fuel of the sport industry.
20: Is that a bad thing? I mean, we could all use a little pleasure these days. When does it become problematic?
21: Well, the economist in me that wants my students at VCU to find jobs, I like that there's more money in the sports industry, but from, you know, a sports purist and someone that worries about problem gambling of certain populations, I do worry about how the transactional nature of sports because of sports betting is changing not just how fans interact with sports betting, but also how it is portrayed and how it's potentially changing decisions within the sport. Right now, we are over-sponsoring, we are over-advertising, we are targeting specific groups. I think all of that is going to have to change because as more research comes out in all sorts of fields, addiction, problem gambling, or it's even marketing and advertising, a lot of the research is consistent in that you can't continue to target specific groups and advertise this much without providing safety nets. It's not done in any other part of the world the way we're doing it right now, even though we're bringing in lots of money.
20: When did the rise of prediction markets start to happen? They turn everything from the weather to political debates. When they turn regular life into a sport, can you sort of trace that back to that 2018 Supreme Court decision? Do you think they're related?
21: Yeah, I think they're related. Prediction markets are very interesting phenomena in that they kind of combine a lot of different things. I think sport has probably made them more commonplace. Legal sports books have tried to get them shut down because they're trying to protect their service. So I think as it relates to sports, it has taken off because there are still a number of states that don't have legalized sports betting, including California and Texas, some very large states with lots of people. Most states, you have to be 21 to bet. And so there are gaps in the marketplace that prediction markets fill. And it's also unregulated. It's peer-to-peer. There's no house, so there's just a lot more opportunity in the prediction market for individuals that are looking to monetize their perceived ability as a sports fan and don't feel like they want to live in the environment of a sports book. I think trust is an issue with sports books. These are the platforms that offer the bets, the parlays, and all that. There's always going to be trust issues with them because there's going to be a belief that, you know, they didn't set the lines properly and that they're making too much money. And when there's trust issues, people are always going to try to find an alternative way to make money.
20: When we come back, we'll dig into Brendan Dwyer's research about which sports fans are betting responsibly and which ones are getting carried away.
21: I work with 18 to 24-year-olds on a daily basis, and I worry about their decision-making for anything they do. They have overconfidence and regulation issues to everything. And so when you add overconfidence and sports and money, it worries me even more.
20: Today on the show, the pull of predictions. I'm Manoush Zomorodi, and you're listening to the TED Radio Hour from NPR. We'll be right back.
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20: It's the TED Radio Hour from NPR. I'm Manoush Zomorodi. Today on the show, we are looking into the pull of predictions. And we're talking to Brendan Dwyer, who has spent 20 years researching sports gambling and the sports fans who do all that betting.
21: Who are these individuals from a consumption perspective? How do they compare to general sports fans? What are they watching? How much are they watching? What do they look like from a fan perspective in terms of loyalty, involvement? To really trying to establish a baseline, because in our field, there really wasn't any academic literature on what the American sports bettor looked like.
20: Tell me what you found.
21: Well, I mean, there are all sorts of different sports bettors. They consume at all different levels. As your involvement, which is a attitude, not necessarily a behavior, as your cognitive involvement, so your attachment, and then your emotional involvement increases, the more you consume everything. And so we see sports bettors from the lowest level that are consuming more than non-bettors. But then those that are at the highest level, the ones that consider themselves almost predictive analysts, are consuming so much sport because they want to find that edge.
24: Sports bettors are not disengaged, they're over-engaged. And those highly involved sports bettors, they are part spectator, part day trader. The scoreboard is no longer where you put the final result. It's the balance of open bets. Now we have games sometimes starting at 9 a.m. and ending at 2 a.m. That means the book is always open, creating a perpetual loop of deposit, wager, outcome, repeat. And when loyalty, attention, and money become so intertwined, so do the incentives at every level, the league, the team, fans, even the athletes. The question isn't whether sports betting enhances engagement. It clearly does. The question is, what type of engagement is it? My students would later tell me they remember the corner kicks. They don't remember who won the game. It was Morocco, by the way, 2-0. And that is the trade-off. We've quickly monetized the moment, and we've lost the meaning in the process.
20: Is there something kind of sad about that? Does the former football coach in you feel sort of bereft at that statement?
21: Well, I think it's sad in a couple different ways. I think this is an issue for our entire society, but I don't like seeing people at sporting events in particular, but even when they're watching sporting events with their friends, staring down looking at their phones. Because it is a shared experience. You should be enjoying the moment and the opportunity together to watch your team play and talk about what is occurring. So that's one aspect. And then, yeah, I do think we are seeing our athletes as more of a chess piece or a machine to achieve a goal, as opposed to a player on a team, and that team is trying to achieve a common goal. So, yeah, as a former coach and person who loves sports, I think it does take away from something that sports was not meant to be.
2: I'm thinking just of my own family, my husband, son, big Knicks fans, and they watch the game because it is an emotional roller coaster. There's no money down, but I can imagine that I would be concerned if that then turned into something more time consuming and more about starting to make money.
21: Yeah.
2: What happens that people start to think, I'm good at this, I have a knack for this, and this can be financially remunerative for me?
21: Well, I guess I could start off by saying pretty much any sports fan thinks they know more about sports than everyone else. So I think, you know, especially when you talk about 18 to 24 year old males, they have a built-in level of confidence all about a lot of things, but in particular about sports. It is also at a time in their life where for a lot of them, money is important to them, and they oftentimes do not have a lot of it. From what we found in our research, they see betting as an opportunity to make money. And it's that combination of overconfidence and impulsivity of younger individuals that is troublesome. That's really more evident in younger people than older people. And older people, we found in our research, are more rigid, which also comes with challenges in terms of changing their perceptions and their behaviors towards betting. But I think majority of sports bettors are very responsible bettors.
2: Oh, really? They are?
21: I think they're irrational, but I think in terms of the amount of money they spend, they have it under control for the most part. But the younger individuals, overconfidence and impulsivity, if their belief in sports betting is an opportunity to make money, is really a challenge.
2: Do the words matter? Like if you said to a young person who's into sports betting, you know you're gambling, would they push back on that? Would they say absolutely not?
21: No, I think they enjoy the risk. Another study we have conducted found that risk plays no role in their decision to gamble.
2: Hmm.
21: If they know it's more risky, that's not going to make any impact on their decision. I work with 18 to 24 year olds on a daily basis.
2: Yeah.
21: And I worry about their decision making for anything they do. They have overconfidence and regulation issues to everything. And so when you add overconfidence and sports and money, it worries me even more.
2: Uh-huh.
21: Because it's not just like going to Vegas. If you go to Vegas and you play specific games, there is some skill in luck. You know, if you play blackjack, if you play poker, craps, there's more skill in those games than if you play roulette or a slot. Those are more luck-based. In sports, you can have a much higher perception of the skill.
2: Hmm.
21: You think you are smarter. You know more. And that enhanced illusion of control is what we call it, can be detrimental.
2: I love that phrase, enhanced illusion of control. I think nobody feels like they have any control over their lives right now. Do you think that that might be what's driving some of the growth of sports betting and prediction markets in general? Is it just wanting to have fun and get away from the world? Or is it trying to feel as though you can get a grip on what is going on, especially when the economy feels so unpredictable?
21: Yeah, that's a very good point. There is a feeling of

0: good point. There is a feeling of wanting to have a stake and control in a certain situation that feels uncontrollable. And this has been a growing trend really since the late 90s, early 2000s, when fantasy sports really took off as an activity, where it went from being a few hundred thousand people playing it to millions. People didn't want to just be a passive fan anymore. They didn't want to sit on the couch and watch a game. They wanted to have increased action so that there is a game going on within the game, and they're actually pulling the strings of that game within the game. Now we have betting in all the different ways. You're right in that this gives me some active participation in something that I have zero control over. And there are a lot of things in our life right now that we kind of feel like we're just sitting in the passenger seat.
1: That was Brendan Dwyer. He's a professor and director of research at the Center for Sports Leadership at Virginia Commonwealth University. You can see his full talk at ted.npr.org. Today on the show, we're exploring why humans have such an insatiable desire to predict the future.
2: We're always wondering about what can go wrong, and we are up at night, you know, millions of us thinking, am I going to have a job? Am I going to be okay? Is my family going to be healthy? And so on and so forth.
1: This is Carissa Veliz.
2: I'm an associate professor at the Institute for Ethics in AI, and I'm the author of Prophecy.
1: Carissa is investigating two things: our willingness to turn to AI and ask it to model and predict everything from our health to business outcomes, and how the CEOs running those AI companies insist their products are inevitably changing the world. Do those predictions just become a self-fulfilling prophecy? And are we forfeiting our own agency in our willingness to believe them? She says these are questions that philosophers have been asking for thousands of years, from oracles in ancient Greece to court astrologers in the Middle Ages.
2: Yes, as the story goes, King Louis XI had an astrologer in court, and one day the astrologer predicted that a lady of the court would die within a week, and she did. So Louis was really rattled, because he figured that either the astrologer had actually murdered the woman just to prove his accuracy and impress people, or he could actually see the future, in which case he could threaten Louis himself. What if he saw the end of Louis? So the king decides that the astrologer has to be murdered, and he gives his servants the order that upon his signal, they are to throw the astrologer out the window to a certain death. When the astrologer comes to meet Louis, the king asks him one last question. He says, "Given your prophetic abilities, tell me, how long will you live?" And the astrologer, not missing a beat, replies, "I will die 3 days before your majesty." And Louis, go figure, never gives a signal.
3: I mean, it is an ingenious answer.
2: Very smart astrologer.
3: Very, very smart. So how, having heard that story, how do you tie that to artificial intelligence and the era in which we are living in now?
2: What the story suggests is that predictions are not always quests for knowledge or hypotheses, as we usually associate them with. Sometimes predictions are quests for power, and I don't think the astrologer found his answer in the stars. I think he understood the power of prediction, and he used it in a very clever way to get himself life insurance. And when you think about AI, you realize that the kind of AI that we're using, machine learning, is nothing but a prediction machine. What it means is that it uses data from the past and projects it onto data it doesn't have. And I think that we haven't fleshed out the implications of that, because if predictions were only about knowledge, then okay, fine, this is a scientific endeavor, but they're not. And one very basic reason for why they're not is that predictions are never facts. They can be educated guesses, they can be power plays, they can be wishful thinking, they can be estimates, but the future is unwritten and facts belong to the past. Even though we tend to associate prediction with knowledge, I'd like to invite you to consider the possibility

0: that most of the predictions that you encounter in an everyday setting are closer to the realm of power than that of knowledge.
1: Carissa Veliz continues from the TED stage.
0: It might seem that the days in which we sought astrologers and soothsayers to tell us about the future are very distant. But often we use AI as the new Oracle of Delphi, and tech executives whisper in the ears of our leaders, much like court astrologers used to. Granted, the technology is different, but the political role is not. Predictions are often power plays in disguise. They justify value-laden decisions under the pretense of facts. Better understanding prediction matters more than ever, because we're relying on forecasting more than ever with AI. And based on how we talk about prediction, we're being much too naive about it. But AI is science, you might think. It's cutting-edge technology, right? Well, depends on the kind of AI and how we use it. AI can be a great technology to make predictions about molecules in the search for new antibiotics. But predictions about human beings are fundamentally different than those about things. Predictions about the weather don't influence the weather. Predictions about people influence people. Social predictions tend to act like magnets. They bend reality towards themselves. They affect the reality they purport to predict.
2: So let's explain a little bit more, just if people are uncertain about how AI is built on prediction. In that these models have digested basically the entire internet, and they're looking to what people have written previously, how they've constructed sentences, words, ideas, and then simply replicating that when we ask them a query, when it comes to LLMs, at least.
3: That's exactly right. The large language model outputs a likely response, and many people think that it's a response that's likely to be true, but that is actually imprecise. Uh-huh. It's a response that is likely to have been given by a person, had you asked a person, and likely to have been accepted by another person, because the way these models were trained was with human beings. So they would suggest two answers to a human being, and then a human being would prefer one of those, and then the model would learn what human beings prefer. But as we well know, sometimes human beings don't prefer the truth. We prefer good stories. And so the models are not trained to track truth.
2: Can you tell us more about some of the use case scenarios you're seeing where AI is being used as a forecasting tool in terms of trying to predict human behavior that you think is dangerous?
3: Yeah, so insurance is very important one. And we're going from population level predictions, as in how many people in 10 million are going to get diabetes, to individualized predictions. Is this person going to get diabetes? And that is much more dangerous because it creates self-fulfilling prophecies much more easily. Because, for example, if I predict that a person is going to have bad health and then I put his insurance premium up, that in itself might lead to more stress, which leads to worse health. So I affect that person very directly. Human beings are so suggestible, and we can be so stressed out by circumstances that corner us. And the whole point of insurance is to pool risks such that the unlucky don't have to burden their unluckiness alone.
2: Mm.
3: So another use case is giving out any kind of opportunity. So using AI for giving out loans, for giving out jobs, for deciding whether somebody should have an apartment, for making decisions in the justice system having to do with bail or with sentencing. And as far as I can tell, we are using AI pretty much in every sphere of life.
2: The argument that I hear with many of these examples actually is, well, more information is good information. And so why would we not look to the past and look at trend lines and the data so that we can make better choices going forward?
3: Essentially, we are reducing people's capacity to defy their odds. If you take into account that predictions are not facts, arguably they don't count as information. The second point is that when you're looking for a needle in a haystack, if you add hay to the haystack, it doesn't help. So no, more information is not always relevant and it's not always helpful. And the third thing is it depends on how we use that data.
2: Do you think people say that there are ways to check for algorithmic bias and make sure that the modeling gives us decisions that reflect a world that we want to live in, not necessarily one that we have lived in?
3: One of the problems is that if you don't have equality in the data set, there is no way to come up with an algorithm that is not biased. If I deny you an opportunity on the basis of a clear criteria, either it's a loan or a crime or bail or something, if I deny you a loan because you don't have X amount of dollars in your bank account, or I deny you bail because you committed X crime, those are contestable facts. We can argue about them. If I'm wrong, you can challenge me. But if I deny you an opportunity on the basis of a prediction, how are you going to challenge that? Because a prediction is not a fact. So how are you going to prove to me that you will pay the loan or that you are safe? You can't. And so when we use predictions to make important decisions, what we are actually doing is creating literally a Kafkaesque world in which we are ruled not by principles, not by criteria that are transparent, contestable, not by due process, but by statistical pattern matching against which there is no argument.
1: 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On the show today, predicting the future. I'm Manoush Zomorodi, and you're listening to the TED Radio Hour from NPR. We'll be right back.
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1: 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I'm Manoush Zomorodi. On the show today, predictions. And we were just talking to philosopher Carissa Veliz about how AI is already quietly shaping our lives. But what about the people who are building these AI models? Many technologists tell us we need to prepare for a future where AI is integrated into every aspect of our world. Is that kind of forecasting just business people promoting their products, or are they trying to will us into this future, a kind of predictive power grab?
3: It's both, and it's fine. You know, it's fine for business people to try to market their product and try to sell you the idea that the future is their product, as long as we're clear on what's going on. But what worries me is when one of these tech executives says, oh, this is what the future looks like and it's inevitable, and then every newspaper publishes it as if that's a fact. When a tech executive says that in the future we will use AI for everything and everywhere, he's trying to get you to act in a way that will fulfill his vision of the future. And when you believe that prediction as if it were telling you something about the future, when you give in to the fear of missing out and you go and you buy the AI and you contribute to the self-fulfilling prophecy, what you are actually doing is obeying. Have you noticed how often
0: people who make predictions about technology say that the future they are describing is inevitable, that's a red flag. Those predictions are designed to act as conversation stoppers. They're telling you, don't question me, just accept what I'm saying as a fact. I'd like for this talk to be a conversation starter. I hope it'll persuade you to ask more questions.
3: One example that brings me a lot of joy is Mark Zuckerberg trying to sell us the idea of the metaverse.
8: We believe the metaverse will be the successor to the mobile internet.
9: It was like 2020, 2021, Mark Zuckerberg pivoted Facebook to be the VR company, right? He was so confident in VR.
3: Zuckerberg told us that in a matter of 2 or 3 years, everybody would be living in the metaverse. Thankfully, we're not. And it shows how he was trying to market his product. And what I would like people to hear when one of these executives says something like that is, oh, that's a prediction. Who is this guy? What are his financial incentives? Is that a future I want? And if not, what am I going to do to make sure that my life looks nothing like that?
2: I guess the difference with AI versus the metaverse is like people didn't really see the use case for the metaverse. It just seemed sort of like I could take it or leave it. It didn't add any value to my life. But with AI, there are some tools that are genuinely useful. And so is that why you think it might be harder for people to parse the sort of dangers versus the efficacy of AI that's being sold to us?
3: Well, I'm not sure. I think AI is harder to fail because we've already embedded it in so many products and in so many ways. However, what I would like us to be more aware of is that it really matters how we use AI, that AI is a kind of an empty label. So for example, one of my favorite uses of AI is for finding molecules and new antibiotics and developing new materials. I think that's a great use of AI. And even though it makes a lot of mistakes, you have people checking whether that molecule actually works as an antibiotic or whether that molecule will actually be an interesting material. But when I predict that somebody's going to be a bad employee and therefore I don't hire them and nobody wants to hire them because everybody's using the same AI, then of course that person will not have a job. And the company that is providing the AI will say, oh, look, my AI is 99.9% accurate. But at what price? Because it may be creating the reality that is purporting to predict.
2: This reminds me of your previous work where you've looked a lot into digital privacy. And I wonder if you feel that the sort of personalization of technology, this sort of sense that the tech knows you better than you know yourself, has created a little bit of an imbalance, that we are constantly thinking of the individual as opposed to the greater good because of this emphasis on me, the user.
3: So one of the reflections in the book is how the machinery of surveillance exists to be at the service of the machinery of prediction. So we only collect all of this data and watch people because we're trying to figure out what they're going to do next and we're trying to influence that. And that's not that different from being in the savanna thousands of years ago and have a lion looking at you because it wants to know where you're going to go next so it can pounce on you and eat you. It's the same principle.
2: But some people would say, well, okay, so I log into Amazon and it knows that I need more detergent. I'm grateful for that prediction. Do you find something dangerous or sinister in that?
3: Well, no, if it's only that, but it's never going to be only that. And part of why predictions online are true is because it's easier to determine the future than to predict it. So for example, to give an extreme example, just to illustrate the point, if I want to be absolutely sure of where somebody's going to be tomorrow, the easiest thing to do is to jail them. Because that way, I will know for sure where they're going to be. So when the online world influences our views in a way that makes it easier to predict our behavior, we are paying a cost in autonomy. And when it comes to detergent, that's not very important. But when it comes to who you vote for and who you meet online and what you read and what you think, that becomes pretty important.
2: Where does religion fit into this conversation? Because it used to provide a sense that something is preordained or there is someone looking out for your future. Is that part of what you are seeing when it comes to why technology has such a hold on people, that it's filling this sort of gap that there used to be in our culture?
3: That's one interpretation. And an interesting fact to think about is how even though Greeks were very advanced in mathematics, they never developed the concept of probability mathematically. And one hypothesis is that they were so convinced that there was such a thing as fate and that gods determined your fate that it just didn't make sense. They couldn't, you couldn't even think that thought that there could be mathematical probability because it just doesn't square with fate determined by gods. And what I'm seeing more these days, which concerns me quite a bit, is attributing religious or magical or supernatural abilities or properties to algorithms. People thinking that God can express it himself through algorithms, or algorithms having this magical quality of guessing things and knowing things. And one observation that just chilled my blood when I reread it is from Hannah Arendt, who makes the case that when people are subjected to very random and incomprehensible bureaucracy, they start to have magical thinking to just make sense of it. Mm. And I think that's what's happening to us. We are so alienated and so, yeah, kind of feeling like Joseph in the trial, in Kafka's The Trial, that we're starting to attribute magical qualities to the algorithm just to feel like we are living in a world that still somehow makes sense.
2: So what do we do? I hear the word agency said a lot right now. We need to take back our agency. Is that the word you would use? And how do we do it?
3: Yeah, I like that word. In philosophy, we also talk about autonomy. And in a way, our current situation looks a lot like ancient Greece and ancient Rome, in which there was a very strong culture of divination. And philosophy was born out of that culture in opposition to that culture of myth and divination as a voice of reason and agency. And just like poison ivy tends to grow near jewelweed and jewelweed tends to be an antidote to poison ivy, even though ancient Greece gave us the obsession with the future, it also gave us philosophy to face it. And I think we need to step up and learn from the past. The future is unwritten. Nobody knows the future. And if you go around asking people, tell me what the future is, which is essentially a kind of, tell me what to do, because I don't know what to do and I'm scared. Eventually someone will take you up on it. And whether that person has your best interest at heart is questionable. But more importantly, they don't know what the future is either. Because it's not written. And we should change from the mentality of, oh, I need to know what the future holds and kind of unveil this written script, which doesn't exist, to I need to build the future that I want to live in. Because otherwise somebody else is going to build a future for me.
2: That was Oxford University philosopher Carissa Valise. Her book is called Prophecy, Prediction, Power, and the Fight for the Future, from Ancient Oracles to AI. You can see her full talk at TED.com. So with predictions surrounding us online, in the news, and in our pastimes, are we losing our tolerance for uncertainty?
10: Yeah, and that's why I think so many people are feeling anxious and unmoored.
2: This is Simone Stoltzoff.
10: I am a journalist and author, and I just published the new book, How to Not Know, The Value of Uncertainty in a World that Demands Answers.
2: Simone has spent the last few years talking to experts about balancing what you can know about the future with what you'll never know about the future.
10: When we are certain about some facets of our life, it makes it easier to hold uncertainty in others. And so the implication here is that if you find your anchors, find the things that will hold true amid all that is changing around you, it becomes easier to hold the uncertainty as well. And when we look at uncertainty, we are biologically wired to fear it, to make it cause discomfort. But that isn't the full story. Uncertainty can also be the birthplace of possibility. It can be where new opportunities arise from. I like to think about like an artist or a entrepreneur or a scientist. Anyone who is creating revolutionary work has to be comfortable getting to the threshold of what they know and persist nonetheless.
1: Simone spoke to people who tried to find that balance between certainty and serendipity, like a guy named Max Hawkins, who found he needed to purposefully force himself to experience the unknown by engineering it into his life.
10: Yeah, I mean, Max is a fascinating character. So he studied computer science and art in college and then got his dream job at Google, moved out to the Bay Area, and had been working for a few years and then started feeling this maybe familiar feeling, which is that his life started feeling like a series of rinse and repeat days, like he was acting out a script again and again and again.
11: When I lived in San Francisco, I would wake up right at 7 a.m. and immediately go to my favorite coffee shop.
1: Here's Max Hawkins on the TED stage.
11: And I would drink my coffee and get onto my bicycle and ride into work. And I optimized my schedule to be perfect.
10: And so in order to get outside of his bubble, outside of his comfort zone, he did something rather extreme, which is he started designing different algorithms to infuse randomness in his life. The first thing that he did was he designed an algorithm that would call an Uber to his house and bring him to a random location in the city that he didn't know.
11: And I was hooked. I started using this app to do go to all different places in San Francisco. I went to museums randomly, random grocery stores, random bars, random bowling alleys, random florists. And I started discovering that there was an entire side to San Francisco that I had been ignoring because of my preference.
10: And at the most extreme example, he quit his job and designed an algorithm to choose where he lived.
11: And it sent me all over the world. Taipei, Taiwan, Mumbai, India, Dubai. And every time I would go to a new city, I would do the same sort of stuff I was doing in San Francisco, go to random events, meet random people. And I'd live there for 2 to 3 months and then ask the computer again for the next location. I did this for 2 years.
1: And did it work? Did he love it?
10: I think it worked to a certain extent, but there were also diminishing returns. So I spoke to this psychologist about Max's situation. The psychologist's name is Mikhail Duga. He was one of the first people to link intolerance for uncertainty with mental health anxiety disorders. And what Duga told me is that when people are particularly intolerant of uncertainty, he sees one of two behaviors. One is they become obsessive information gatherers. Mm. The other extreme is people become extremely impulsive.
1: Mm-hmm.
10: So I went into Max's story, and when I went down and spent time with him in LA, thinking that he was able to tolerate uncertainty better than any of us. But I came away thinking that maybe by outsourcing your decisions to this algorithm, it's just another way of avoidance. It's another way of not necessarily taking responsibility for the choices of your life.
1: Yeah, I think that's a really good point, that it's almost like you wrote that you wondered if having a computer algorithm make his decisions wasn't actually freedom, but it was just a different kind of trap.
10: Mm-hmm. And Duga argues that there's actually a middle path that is a little bit more adaptive. But I do think it's instructive. If you feel like you've had too many of these rinse and repeat days, what might you do to microdose uncertainty? Maybe you take a little different route to work, or you go to a restaurant that you've never been to, and through exposing yourself to that novelty, you not only discover more about yourself, but you're training yourself to be able to be more tolerant for uncertainty in the future.
1: So what role does prediction, healthy prediction, have in your view? Like, how do we balance the very real possibilities with this inability to ever really know what's going to happen?
10: So rather than having very fixed goals or having a certain idea of my 10-year plan, I try to treat my life a little bit more like a prototype, like an experiment, and try to approach the uncertainty in my life with curiosity instead of fear. There's this idea from Buddhism that I really like, which is to focus on the next right action. when we're faced with uncertainty, I think it's really easy to loop through all of the worst case scenarios or all of the logistical and emotional ramifications if things don't go our way. But rather than worry about all of those next steps, how might you try to stay grounded in your sphere of influence, of what you can control right now? It's incredibly disempowering to have a fixed idea of exactly how things will go, because that robs you of the ability to shape it. And so that's something I come back to again and again. I actually don't want a predictable or a certain future. I want to be able to influence it myself.
1: That was writer Simone Stoltzoff. His book is called How to Not Know: The Value of Uncertainty in a World That Demands Answers. Thank you so much for listening to our episode. It was produced by Phoebe Lett and Katie Monteleone. It was edited by Sanaz Meshkinpour and me. Our production staff at NPR also includes Fiona Guerin, Matthew Cloutier, Harsha Nahada, Rachel Faulkner-White, James Delahousie, and Avery Keatley. Our executive producer is Irene Noguchi. Our audio engineers were Hannah Glovna and Tiffany Vera Castro. Our theme music was written by Ramtin Arablouei. Our partners at TED are Chris Anderson, Helen Walters, Roxanne Hilash, and Daniela Balarezzo. I'm Manoush Zomorodi, and you've been listening to the TED Radio Hour from NPR.
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13: The combination of a stalled frontal boundary and a tropical disturbance will lead to periods of showers and thunderstorms continuing through the week, with bouts of heavy rainfall likely. The heaviest rain will fall south of US 82 with amounts of 5 to 10 inches possible through Saturday. North of there, amounts of 1 to 3 inches will be possible, and flood watches are in effect. In North Mississippi through the night, including Oxford, increasing clouds, lows in the upper 60s. Scattered evening storms in Vicksburg, some with heavy rainfall, lows in the lower 70s. And on the Gulf Coast, in Pascagoula, showers and thunderstorms, lows in the upper 70s. I'm meteorologist Matthew Harding. 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

0: 60 days is really where, like, the money of this deal is either made or not made, right?
1: President Trump is in France meeting with world leaders at the top of the agenda, getting to a final deal to end the war in Iran.
2: For Tuesday, June 16th, this is All Things Considered from NPR News.
1: I'm Adrian Florido.
2: And I'm Elsa Chang. This hour, we speak with a shipping executive about the challenge of reopening the Strait of Hormuz.
1: And in Albania, people are upset about plans for a new luxury hotel with ties to the Trump family.
3: We're tired of these guys stealing from us, stealing our resources, selling things that are not theirs to sell.
2: Also, rising costs are making it even harder to juggle work and parenting. Parents say they need more support.
4: There's just no way to be two things at once and give 100% at both.
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5: Live from NPR News in Washington, I'm Ryland Barton. Israelis are blasting the U.S. and Iran's tentative deal to end the war. Israel's not one of the signatories, and Prime Minister Benjamin Netanyahu is taking a lot of heat as he faces a tough re-election campaign. NPR's Carrie Kahn reports.
6: Netanyahu says he will not give up what he calls his life's mission to make sure Iran doesn't have a nuclear weapon. He also says Israel will not leave Lebanon, where it is fighting Iranian-backed Hezbollah fighters who repeatedly fire into northern Israel. Israel struck in and around Lebanon's capital and now occupies a large area of the country, which it says is a vital buffer zone. Political opponents and even lawmakers in Netanyahu's coalition government decry the deal, calling it dangerous. Iran's foreign minister reiterated Tuesday that the deal to end the war requires Israel's withdrawal from Lebanon and that its continued presence violates the Memorandum of Understanding. Carrie Kahn, NPR News, Tel Aviv.
5: The White House is trying to sort out an agreement with Anthropic after the administration put restrictions on the AI company's newest models for anyone who isn't a U.S. citizen. NPR's Deepa Shivram reports.
7: On Friday evening, the U.S. government instructed Anthropic to shut down its Mythos 5 and Fable 5 models because of concerns over national security. Ifeoma Ajunwa is a law professor at Emory University. She says the suspension could have a, quote, chilling effect on relations with allies and the future of AI business in the U.S.
8: Fledgling technological companies who are watching this happen might start to sour on the United States.
7: She says the suspension could have a, quote, chilling effect on relations with allies and the future of AI business in the U.S. Anthropic and the White House say officials have met virtually and in person to try to reach a solution. Deepa Shivaram, NPR News.
5: The Trump administration says law enforcement disrupted a planned attack targeting the UFC cage fighting show at the White House last weekend. Court records unsealed today say plotters spoke of flying explosives-laden drones and shooting panicked attendees as they fled, as NPR's Ryan Lucas reports.
9: One of the people arrested was 19-year-old Tyson Proper. And an FBI affidavit unsealed in federal court in Ohio says that on Wednesday night, Proper's parents called local police because they had concerns about their son. They were worried about recent gun purchases he'd made and also people he was in touch with online. And court papers say Proper was admitted to a local hospital because of homicidal intent. The FBI was called in. Agents followed up the next day. So just 3 days before the UFC fight, they interviewed Proper. He allegedly told them plotters were planning to meet up in Fredericksburg, Virginia over the weekend. They were to bring guns, ammunition, supplies to conduct an attack. And he allegedly told the FBI the target was the White House UFC event.
5: NPR's Ryan Lucas reporting. This is NPR.
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11: It's 6:04. I'm Elise Gregg, and this is MPB News. Topping our news at this hour, heavy street flooding is stranding drivers in Picayune as intense storms batter the region, according to WLOX. The National Weather Service issued flash flood warnings for Pearl River and Hancock counties, with rainfall hitting 5 inches per hour. Officials urge people in those areas to stay off the roads until conditions improve. Mississippi is getting a massive financial boost for storm recovery. The Federal Emergency Management Agency approved more than $13 million to help communities bounce back from severe winter weather from earlier this year. The bulk of funding is headed to Lafayette County, which will receive over $11 million for debris removal. Other funds will help repair utility poles, cover emergency protective measures, and go toward debris removal across the state. The Oxford Police Department has issued a community alert about teens using airsoft guns. Airsoft guns are replicas that can look like an AR-15 or a handgun. They fire plastic pellets that can still cause injury. Spokesperson Breck Jones urges parents to talk with their children and stay aware to keep them safe.
12: We're hoping to start a dialogue among families by putting this information out there where we want, this is an issue, go talk to your kids about it. This is something that officers are having to make split-second life or death decisions.
11: OPD issued the alert after responding to two separate incidents involving teens carrying imitation guns. And a long-vacant pink house in Natchez has a new life. The Natchez Democrat reports the property is now called the Legacy of Madison, serving as a tourism and interpretive center. Co-owners Betty Bell and Brittany Bell Surratt are sharing underrepresented African-American history, and displays highlight local Reconstruction leaders and music legends like jazz musician Oludara Jones. The site serves also as a hospitality training center for local youth. This is MPB News on Think Radio, Mississippi Public Broadcasting.

0: This is All Things Considered from NPR News. I'm Elsa Chang in Culver City, California.
1: And I'm Adrian Florido in Washington. President Trump says the next phase of Iran talks will be easier than the first round of negotiation that led to the preliminary deal.
2: But we have a deal that's a fair deal. It's a good deal.
1: Trump says the next phase will focus on more technical details regarding Iran's nuclear capacity and will also ensure the Strait of Hormuz stays open. Observers say the next few days and months will be critical. NPR White House correspondent Franco Ordonez is in France with the president for the G7 summit, and he joins us now. Hi, Franco.
3: Hey, Adrian.
1: So this is the second day of the G7 summit. What is the latest there?
3: Yeah, I mean, I don't think it's very surprising that Iran remains a focus of these talks. President Trump continues to give out kind of little details each day about the agreement that was signed. But so far, he's really focused on repeating two main points, and that's that the deal addresses the nuclear program, and two, that it ensures the Strait of Hormuz remains open to toll-free shipping.
2: The one thing that's happening that's of note, frankly, the only thing that really matters to me, is Iran will never have a nuclear weapon. And it says it loud and clear. They're not going to develop it. They're not going to buy it. They're not going to do anything with it. And if they do, they suffer unbelievable consequences.
3: Now, there have been so many questions about the specifics of the agreement. I was actually in the room with him today and asked if he would release the text of it so we could all just see it. He would not commit to releasing it any sooner than Friday when the ceremonial signing is happening, but he said he might actually have a press conference where he reads the text of the agreement.
1: Franco, you've been talking with experts and former officials. Do they see all of this as a positive or negative?
3: Yeah, I mean, it's a bit of a mix. On the one hand, they think most people will say this is some kind of progress, that this is helpful if the fighting stops and that there is something in writing to help put the sides to more accountable. But again, it's about the specifics. And I spoke to Catherine Thompson, who worked on Middle East policy in Trump's Defense Department and is now at the Cato Institute, a libertarian think tank. She said the really hard part is what comes next.
4: The next 60 days is really where, like, the money of this deal is either made or not made, right?
3: And she says that's because the thorniest issues are still on the table. I mean, what happens to the nuclear material that Iran still has? And what is the U.S. prepared to do regarding sanction relief? There are a number of other wild cards as well that could kind of blow this all up, particularly Israel and its ongoing aggression against Hezbollah in Lebanon. Israel has not signed on to this deal, and Trump has basically raised a lot of concerns that Prime Minister Benjamin Netanyahu has been going too far and is hurting Trump's efforts to reach peace.
1: Right. It sounds like President Trump had criticism for Israel, the Israeli leader earlier today.
3: Yeah, I mean, he really did. I mean, his main complaint is that Netanyahu just can't stop dropping bombs on Hezbollah and Lebanon. And he criticized some of the specific Israeli retaliation strikes, saying they went too far.
2: I've had a great relationship with Bibi, but now Bibi has to be more responsible with respect to Lebanon.
3: Now, Trump seemed to be sending a message directly to Netanyahu when he also said, quote, Israel would not exist right now if not for him. This is not necessarily new. I mean, we've been reporting on the friction between the two leaders over the course of the war for a while now. But it will be another important thing to watch for in the coming weeks. Does fighting in Lebanon stop? As it will likely play a major role in whether this deal is a success.
1: That's NPR White House correspondent Franco Ordonez in Evian, France. Franco, thanks.
3: Thank you.
0: And now to the Adriatic Sea. Years ago, Ivanka Trump said that she and her husband, Jared Kushner, were there on a friend's boat. And off the coast of Albania, they stopped for a swim.
5: Effectively, that's how we found it. We swam to the islands. We went on a hike, barefoot all the way up to the top, and we were just captivated.
0: She spoke earlier this month to podcaster David Senra about a stretch of Albania's coastline where she and Kushner plan to build a luxury resort. Albania's government has given the project preliminary approval, but as NPR's Rob Schmitz reports from the capital, Tirana, the plans have prompted a growing protest movement against government corruption.
6: Every day since the beginning of June, this is the scene outside Albanian Prime Minister Edi Rama's office in Tirana. Thousands calling on Rama to resign over a strip of coastal land his government is helping President Trump's son-in-law, Jared Kushner, develop. Protester Edin Hoxha says the protests have evolved into a show of no confidence in the Albanian government.
7: We're tired of These guys stealing from us, stealing our resources, selling things that are not theirs to sell.
6: Things like Sazan, an uninhabited island across the sea from Tveganitz, a strip of beach and cliffs along Albania's Adriatic coast. In David Senra's podcast that aired earlier this month, Ivanka Trump described both plots of land as belonging to her and Kushner.
5: Not only the islands, but we have 5 miles of beachfront directly across from the island, this beautiful peninsula with a lagoon on one side, the ocean on the other, beautiful white sand beaches.
6: In an episode called Ivanka Trump on Building the Authentic Life, Trump told Senra that she and Kushner have helped, quote, realize the land's potential.
5: For me, it feels more like a challenge than anything else. The culmination of all of my experience in real estate, all of my travel, a lot of reflection on how I want to live.
6: But there are already tens of thousands living their lives on this land. Taulant Bino stands along a dirt road separating wetland from fields of salt, glaringly white, sparkling in the sunlight. The ornithologist holds a pair of binoculars to his eyes and calls out the names of the local residents.
8: This is a black-winged stilt, and then you see common terns and little terns. Just when you came, it was a little egret, and then flamingo. I saw at least one, but should be more in the lagoon.
6: There are 250 species of birds here in this nationally protected lagoon called Vioce Narte. Bino points across the water to a beach where a road for bulldozers has just been built.
8: Birds are the first to suffer, but not only birds. They are already suffering because building an access road in the middle of the breeding season for a lot of species, it's horrendous.
6: Ivanka Trump says this project shows restraint and care for this pristine environment.
8: But what we see from the project ideas, we see tall buildings up to 10,000 rooms. So all this is for sure a new city rather than an environmental-based project.
6: Environmental organizations have filed legal challenges against the Albanian government over this project. Dorian Matlia is their lawyer.
9: But the main problem here is the problem that this is a protected area.
6: He says the land this resort would be built on is protected under the European Union's Natura 2000, a network of protected areas in the EU. Albania is not an EU member yet. It's in the process of becoming one, and Matlia says it's subject to the network's rules. But 2 years ago, Prime Minister Rama ushered in a new law that stripped away the protection of this ecosystem, allowing for the construction of 5-star hotels. Madlia says this violates both Albanian and EU laws.
9: So this is also endangering this long-time dream of, you know, joining EU as well. So if somebody will try to go to the court against that, they have high chances of winning. And that's a big problem for the investors.
6: Another problem for investors. On June 2nd, Albanian prosecutors froze the bank accounts of a firm that purchased land for this project. It's part of an investigation into fraudulent property titles, and it involves a company owned by the Qatari brothers Motaz and Ramez El Kayat, who are helping finance and build Kushner and Trump's luxury resort. They did not respond to an NPR request for an interview. When NPR emailed Kushner's affinity partners, a company called Sazan Real Estate Development responded with a statement from Asher Abesara, a businessman Kushner has teamed up with to build projects in New York. Our focus, the statement said, remains on responsible stewardship, environmental enhancement, job creation, and creating long-term value for local communities. The statement also said Kushner's affinity partners firm has no role in this project and that, quote, partners are involved as investors in their personal capacity. Finding out who those investors are, though, has been difficult.
10: From Albanian documents, it's impossible to find out.
6: Lindita Cella is one of Albania's most decorated investigative journalists. For months, she's been tracking down a string of shell companies from Albania to the Netherlands connected to Kushner and Trump's project.
10: You see for one company and you see that who owns this company, it is another company. If you go to this company, another one, you will find another one. The other company still, it brings to you not to their names, but to another company. So you just needed to go digging.
6: She likens her investigation to opening a set of Russian Matryoshka dolls, one leading to another. She's discovered several of the shell companies share the same address in Amsterdam. Each company is worth a single euro. They lead to the smallest Matryoshka doll, a company named Interroyal BV, owned in part by a Russian citizen named Nikita Maximovich Vinogradov and a Bulgarian citizen named Zoya Georgieva Girova. Chela says neither individual has a public profile, but on paper at least, she says this mysterious pair owns hundreds of millions of dollars worth of Albanian property. Property where, on a recent weekend, hundreds of Albanians converged to protest the project at the proposed site of the resort. 34-year-old software engineer Albi Batozi was among them.
11: I don't want anyone to build here, because this is our land, public land. It's for everybody, not for just a small 1% of people.
6: Batozi says Prime Minister Edi Rama treats this land like it's his to sell. NPR reached out to the Prime Minister, whose spokesperson said in a statement, the government understands that major investments can generate public debate. It went on to say, quote, the ambition is to create a new benchmark for sustainable Mediterranean development. Batozi says Rama is a prime minister of one of Europe's poorest countries who's obsessed with five-star luxury projects.
11: But we are living in a studio apartment. Albania is like a studio apartment that barely holds place for Albanians.
6: Batozi says if Kushner and Trump build their resort here, it'll be coastline that'll be closed off to most Albanians. Rob Schmitz, NPR News, Albania.

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1: Thank you for listening to MPB Think Radio on your Tuesday evening this evening. My name is Abram Nanny, and I hope you caught our local shows throughout the day today, because on Tuesdays, they're all about bettering yourself, from learning new DIY skills on Fix It 101 to bettering your financial literacy on Money Talks, all the way to bettering your own mental health on Southern Remedy, relatively speaking. 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
7: This is All Things Considered from NPR News. I'm Elsa Chang.
0: And I'm Adrian Florido. This will come as no surprise to most working parents. Keeping up with work and family demands is hard. A new survey finds not only is the struggle widespread, the share of parents doing the juggling act has grown. And as NPR's Andrea Hsu reports, soaring costs are adding to the pain.
8: Do you ever feel like you're not giving your all at work and also not doing a good job at home? It's something Amber Peterson feels acutely. She's a legal assistant in a small law firm in Mason City, Iowa. As she's putting together files or scheduling clients, she often finds herself wondering,
9: if I am missing out as a mom or if I'm disappointing somebody at work.
8: Because she has to take a call from her children's school, or worse, leave suddenly because one of her three kids is sick.
9: There's just no way to be two things at once and give 100% at both.
8: Turns out a majority of working mothers in America feel that way, and a smaller but sizable share of fathers feel it too. That's according to the new survey from the Pew Research Center. They surveyed more than 2,200 working parents in March this year, focusing primarily on families with both a mom and a dad who work full time.
10: We see that parents are facing lots of demands from both work and family, and that the boundary between those is often blurry.
8: That's Pew senior researcher Rachel Minkin. She says the share of families where mom and dad are both working has grown a lot over the past 50 years.
10: 31% were both working full time in 1975, and now it's 52%.
8: So one of the reasons Pew wanted to study this juggling act is to inform the broader public about structural supports that could help. Amber Peterson has some suggestions. She's grateful that her employer is understanding when she does need to leave work to pick up a kid. Her husband, who works in a factory, would be penalized if he took off on a dime. But she pays a price, too. She's not paid for the hours she's not there. She doesn't have any sick leave.
9: One thing about it being a small firm is they are unable to offer some of those benefits.
8: She says paid sick leave would help enormously, as would help paying for childcare. Her girls are 11 and 12. A couple years ago, Peterson decided the two of them could be home alone as long as they were together.
9: We kind of had to make that decision a little sooner than I would have liked to.
8: A summer program she was eyeing for them cost a couple $1,000s, more than the family could afford. Fortunately, her office is just 3 minutes from home. Now, her four-year-old boy is in daycare. That costs $180 a week. He's still a year away from being old enough for kindergarten.
9: I find myself wishing away these years, which is awful, because I'm like, it'll be cheaper with him being in school, and how sad.
8: Free preschool is gaining ground in the U.S., but it remains a patchwork. Like many parents, Peterson would love more flexibility to take part in activities at school, for instance. Another thing she doesn't have is the option to work from home. Her job doesn't allow it. Three quarters of parents surveyed by Pew are in that boat. But as researcher Rachel Minkin notes,
10: even working from home doesn't ease all of the challenges of balancing work and family.
8: Because those who work from home some or all of the time experience more overlap. Not only might they be taking calls about kids' matters during the workday, but they may have to answer emails during dinner with the family. These findings come as President Trump has called for a baby boom. Amber Peterson says she and her husband would love to have another child, like the vice president and second lady, whose fourth is due this summer.
9: But I cannot imagine what that would look like.
8: On top of balancing work and family, she and her husband are also now buckling under the high price of health insurance, groceries, gas. Peterson says there would be no way. Andrea Hsu, NPR News.
7: And now to Colorado's 8th Congressional District. Democrats hope to flip the seat into their column as they try to win the U.S. House. And winning could come down to appealing to the unaffiliated voters in the district's Denver suburbs and rural eastern plains. Colorado Public Radio's Ray Solomon reports.
11: Karen Jenkins has just finished lunch in Greeley, Colorado. She's a retired nurse from rural Platteville, about 50 minutes northeast of Denver. She's also a Republican voter and says immigration is her biggest priority.
12: I want all the illegals out of our country. I want America first.
11: Jenkins says she was cheering on Trump's aggressive approach with Immigration and Customs Enforcement, or ICE.
12: They started out really strong, and then after Minneapolis, we backed off and we shouldn't have, because I think that the only way to treat the people that were the activists is through signs of strength, and we showed weakness.
11: In a lot of ways, you could say that Jenkins is a typical CD8 voter. Typical because this district is nearly evenly split between Republicans and Democrats. That's because when it was drawn up after the 2020 census, it was designed to swing. So if you drive an hour south to the Denver suburbs, you're also likely to bump into devoted Democratic voters like Margaret Garcia at a park with her kids.
13: A strong stance against ICE is very important to me. Like, after seeing what happened in Minnesota, I'm just really concerned, and I don't want that happening in my community.
11: Politically, Colorado's 8th Congressional District is as diverse as they come. It spans urban and rural regions. In this era of unabashed partisan gerrymandering, Colorado's 8th remains a toss-up. That makes Nancy Quarles a typical CD8 voter, too. Even though she's registered as a Republican, she says she often votes against her own party, including in 2024 when she did not vote for President Trump.
14: The current last couple years, I've been really undecided.
11: And that's true of this year's congressional race. She says she just wants to vote for someone who's serious about tackling the affordability crisis.
14: At the grocery store, things are climbing in terms of cost. I just got my little pay increase. Just don't quite help when you got homeowners insurance, auto insurance, or property taxes just climbed.
11: In 2022, CD8 voters elected a Democrat as the district's first congressperson. 2 years later, they pivoted right, narrowly electing a Republican, Representative Gabe Evans, who's now running for re-election. Two Democrats are duking it out in a hotly contested primary to oppose him. To win in November, candidates have to thread a tricky needle to keep the party faithful while also picking up swing voters like April Cadiff from Greeley, a small city an hour northeast of Denver.
12: I'm going back and forth. All the ads and things that they keep showing on TV, you know, I know a lot of that is poo-poo.
11: Like most CD8 voters, Kadith is unaffiliated, and her political

0: vote for Trump. That's bad. But at the time, that was the only better choice that we had.
1: That was in the last presidential election. Now she says the president doesn't seem interested in the issues she cares about, like fixing inflation and the dysfunctional healthcare system. And she regrets that vote.
0: I would like to rescind it. I really would. Trump's more business-oriented than he is people-oriented, and he doesn't see how it's hurting us.
1: This go-round in the midterms, President Trump isn't on the ballot, but Kadiv sees a chance to oppose his administration. She says as an independent, she wants choices beyond the two major parties. But for now, she's leaning towards the Democratic candidate come November. The primary to decide who will face Evans is at the end of this month. For NPR News, I'm Ray Solomon in Greeley, Colorado.
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4: The combination of a stalled frontal boundary and a tropical disturbance will lead to periods of showers and thunderstorms continuing through the week, with bouts of heavy rainfall likely. The heaviest rain will fall south of US 82 with amounts of 5 to 10 inches possible through Saturday. North of there, amounts of 1 to 3 inches will be possible, and flood watches are in effect. In North Mississippi through the night, including Oxford, increasing clouds, lows in the upper 60s. Scattered evening storms in Vicksburg, some with heavy rainfall, lows in the lower 70s. And on the Gulf Coast, in Pascagoula, showers and thunderstorms, lows in the upper 70s. I'm meteorologist Matthew Harding. 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
7: Live from NPR News in Culver City, California, I'm Dwayne Brown. President Trump and Ukraine's President Zelensky spoke on the sidelines of the G7 summit today in Paris. NPR's Joanna Kakissis tells us the Ukrainian leader says the U.S. remains a key player in ending Russia's war.
8: G7 leaders did agree to put economic pressure on Russia so the Kremlin moves forward on a peace deal. Zelensky told reporters in a voice message that G7 leaders do not understand Russian President Vladimir Putin's continued aggression. Putin does not want to end the war, Zelensky says, but he must be forced to, primarily through sanctions. Zelensky has said Ukraine has been enacting its own sanctions on Russia by targeting the Kremlin's war machine. For months, the Ukrainian military has used its own long-range strike drones to hit oil depots and refineries. Oil is a pillar of the Russian economy. Joanna Kakissis, NPR News.
7: In Minnesota, protesters clashed with U.S. Marshals outside the federal courthouse in St. Paul today after prosecutors brought federal charges against 15 people for allegedly blocking the Trump administration's immigration crackdown that led to the deaths of two U.S. citizens earlier this year. U.S. Attorney Daniel Rosen announced the charges against some of them during a news conference.
9: Conspiracy to impede or injure a federal officer, solicitation to commit a crime of violence, interstate threats, interstate stalking, assault on a federal officer, and destruction of government property.
7: He did not identify any specific incidents where federal officers were harmed. Last month, a Minnesota prosecutor filed charges against an ICE agent in the non-fatal shooting of a Venezuelan man. State officials say they don't trust the administration to hold officers accountable. This is NPR. Israel's Supreme Court has rejected an appeal to release a prominent Palestinian doctor who's been detained in Gaza and held without charges for more than a year now. His case has been closely followed by human rights groups as hundreds of Palestinians are being held in Israeli prisons without trial. Itai Stern has the story.
10: Israel's highest court ruled that Dr. Hussam Abu Safia, the former director of one of northern Gaza's main hospitals, will remain in prison without any

0: criminal charges against him. Abu Safia was arrested by Israeli forces in December 2024 in Gaza. According to the advocacy group Physicians for Human Rights Israel, he remained in solitary confinement, moved there after his lawyers filed an appeal. Advocates say the court's decision was based on, quote, confidential materials that neither the doctor nor his lawyers have seen, and they denounced the ruling as a moral and legal failure. In a brief court video, Abu Safia appeared seated with his hands and feet bound and visible bruising on both arms. For NPR News, I'm Itai Stern in Tel Aviv.
1: The 69th Annual Grammy Awards next year will feature some big changes, including five new categories, among them Asian Pop Music Performance and Best Latin Song, while the Best New Artist category has been updated, allowing artists to submit up to four times from three. It's all a reflection of the evolving music industry. 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
7: This is All Things Considered from NPR News. I'm Adrian Florido in Washington.
8: And I'm Elsa Chang in Culver City, California. With the U.S. and Iran set to sign a memorandum of understanding on Friday, there is renewed hope that shipping traffic will move freely through the Strait of Hormuz once again.
9: As you know, they're doing a little hunting for a couple of mines that they've already found. But it's essentially ships are starting to go out now. On Friday, it'll be completely opened.
8: As we keep hearing during the course of this war with Iran, the Strait is a critical shipping channel, especially for oil and fertilizer. And so we turn now to Jacob Larson. He's Chief Safety and Security Officer for BIMCO, the International Shipping Association. Welcome to All Things Considered.
10: Thanks a lot. Nice to be here.
8: Nice to have you. Okay, so as we just heard, President Trump expects the Strait to be completely opened again in just a few days. But based on what you know, do you think ships will be able to pass quite safely through by then?
10: No, I think on the face of it, that's quite unlikely. The situation is basically unchanged compared to just before this year deal was announced last Friday. So ships are still waiting inside the Persian Gulf. Both the U.S. and Iran are still enforcing their respective blockades in the Straits of Hormuz and surrounding waters. Mm-hmm. And it's very difficult and very risky for ships to move through the strait currently.
8: What about the issue of mines? Because there's a question about whether Iran laid any mines in the strait during this war. What is your sense of that?
10: Yeah, it's very difficult for me to assess whether they actually laid mines or not. So we are a bit in the hands of the naval forces there. But if, as expected, they have laid mines, then the whole central part of the Strait of Hormuz is considered a mine danger area and will be risky to go through. We are a little bit in the hands of the military here. We don't have any accurate information ourselves regarding the mine threat, but it, from the looks of it, it could well take some few weeks or even a few months before the mine threat has been completely neutralized.
8: Well, what will it take for operators to feel confident that it is safe to sail through the strait? What kind of information do you need?
10: What we need is assurances from both sides of the conflict that a given route is safe to navigate. And with that, I think shipping will gradually start to pick up. And of course, we need assurances also that hostilities will not be reopened. And that requires more than just unilateral statements. We need credible assurances from both sides. And once that is in place and that they, you know, assure us that the route they declare open is actually safe to use, mm-hmm. then we will see ships start to move. But that doesn't mean that everything is hunky-dory because there are still lots of unanswered questions.
8: Well, one unanswered question is this question of fees, right? President Trump has declared the strait will be permanently toll-free, but Iran has said that no tolls will be levied, but there will be so-called fees. Did shipping companies pay fees to Iran prior to this war?
10: No, they didn't. Strait of Hormuz is an international strait, and in accordance with international conventions, these have freedom of navigation, so all ships can sail in and out as long as they do it in a proper and safe way. And therefore, fees are, you know, not part of international law, and it would be a complete
8: right. There's some debate about whether fees would even be legal, right, under international law.
10: Yeah, exactly. And yeah, international law has, you know, that freedom of navigation concept, which is so broadly described in the UN Convention on the Law of the Seas. And that doesn't include anything about fees. And the Strait of Hormuz is considered an international strait, so.
8: Yeah. Well, then how concerned are you that the flow of goods through the Strait of Hormuz will be permanently changed as a result of this war?
10: I mean, it's obviously a concern also given that the international rules-based order seems to be under a lot of pressure these recent months. So there is some concern, obviously, mm-hmm. and shipping industry is a firm supporter of international conventions because it's really the bedrock of free and international and effective trade at as low a cost as possible. So therefore, we are concerned, but we also have hopes that common sense will prevail and that we can return to.
8: Can I ask, though, going forward, will shipping companies ever feel like they can rely on the Strait of Hormuz again or in the same way? I mean, has this whole experience convinced you that maybe it's time to invest in alternative routes?
10: I think the shipping industry is, of course, really concerned with the fact that Iran now has demonstrated that they are able to virtually close the strait. So I think a lot of, especially the oil-producing countries, they are looking to alternatives, and that could, for example, be pipelines. Now, whether that will materialize or not, I think time will show.
8: Jacob Larson, Chief Safety and Security Officer for BIMCO, thank you very much.
10: Thank you.
7: When the coffee pot stops brewing, the vacuum stops sucking up dirt, or that lamp no longer turns on, well, they usually end up in the trash. But in Cincinnati, a group of volunteers said, why not fix these old appliances up and find them new homes? Today on our series, Here to Help, how volunteer tinkerers are turning one person's junk into another's treasure. Tana Weingartner with member station WVXU has the story.
11: On the second floor of an old warehouse in Cincinnati, shelves of toasters, blenders, crock pots, and lamps overflow onto the floor where they're met with rows of old vacuum cleaners, microwaves, and other small electronics.
12: It's great to be able to find a big pile of stuff to fix.
11: Retired engineer Mike Conaway pulls a coffee pot and a dusty orange fan from the pile. While he waits to see if the coffee maker's heating element warms up, he sets about taking apart the fan.
12: Sometimes I feel like I've turned into a glorified appliance cleaner. Fans are an easy fix. Usually they're just clogged up with dog hair or whatever, and they need to have the bearings oiled or something.
11: He's one of six volunteer tinkerers here today. The group started about a year and a half ago at the Cincinnati Recycling and Reuse Hub. That's when a staff member realized a lot of things people wanted to get rid of just needed minor repairs. Now, retirees like Conaway just show up. He's here twice a month to see what he can fix. No experience is required. Most just like taking things apart and trying to put them back in working order.
12: We don't buy parts. There's no budget to buy parts. But stuff that comes in a lot, like coffee makers, for instance, we have a tub over there that says coffee maker parts.
11: The fixed appliances often end up at a local furniture bank, says Carrie Harms, who works at the Recycling and Reuse Hub.
13: they are getting them into the hands of folks who are coming out of homelessness and set up into homes. So these items go into those homes to help them get off on the right foot in that new setting.
11: Each item goes out with a Tinker Team sticker, so if it breaks again, it can be brought back for more repairs. Conaway decided to volunteer here because he says he hates to see things go to waste and clog up landfills. And tinkering is just how he was raised.
12: My dad could fix anything. Just like to fix stuff. And hate to see stuff get thrown away that could still work. And that's probably the thing that came from Dad.
11: In its first year and a half, the Tinker Team has given new life to nearly 1,400 household electronics. For NPR News, I'm Tana Weingartner in Cincinnati.

0: You're listening to All Things Considered from NPR News. All right, the war with Iran has driven up the price of motor oil, not just gasoline and diesel. And even if a deal is signed to end the conflict, that problem will not go away anytime soon. So what does that mean for your next oil change? Well, NPR's Camila Domonoske covers cars and joins us now to talk about this. Hi, Camila.
1: Hi, Elsa.
0: Okay, so how much more expensive is motor oil right now?
1: So the stuff that goes into motor oil, which is called base oil, has more than tripled in price since the start of the war. That's according to analysts with the Commodity Intelligence Group, ICIS. Now, a lot of that price hike has not actually hit consumers yet because there were some stockpiles of cheaper base oil, but those are running low.
0: Okay, and why wouldn't this framework deal with Iran solve this problem immediately?
1: Yeah, so we've seen the news about the plan to sign a deal that's already pushed down the price of crude oil, but that is not the only challenge happening here. A lot of newer vehicles call for synthetic motor oil, which is very thin and long-lasting. And despite the word synthetic in the name, it is still made from crude oil or from natural gas. But the way that it's made is through extremely fancy engineering that not a lot of places can actually do. The biggest facility that was synthesizing this stuff is in Qatar, and it was damaged by an Iranian missile in March, and it is not expected to restore full production for at least a year.
0: Wow. But aren't there any alternative suppliers?
1: Yeah, sure. There's another big source in South Korea, but that's been disrupted too. Holly Alfano runs the Independent Lubricant Manufacturers Association. That's a trade group for the folks who blend your motor oil.
2: But unfortunately, right now, South Korea is dependent on crude from the Middle East. So it's a really sticky situation right now.
1: Obviously, that's the opposite of what you want from a lubricant.
0: Right.
1: There are refineries in the U.S. that can make cheaper, less fancy motor oils. But right now, those refineries are making more money making diesel instead. So reopening the Strait of Hormuz, that could get some South Korean production back, but that damaged facility in Qatar and all the refineries that are prioritizing diesel, those problems will still remain.
0: Okay, Camila, then what does all of this mean for drivers?
1: Yeah, we're not talking about outright shortages like there's no motor oil available at all. One analyst summed it up for me as fewer, more expensive choices. Nathan Matheson runs an auto repair shop in Poolsville, Maryland, and he says his cost for motor oil has gone up about 60%. So far, he's been taking that hit instead of passing it on to customers. But, you know, he also says the real problem is that tariffs have already driven up all sorts of prices.
3: A lot of common consumable parts, from oil filters to brake pads to belts, have been significantly increased in costs as a result of the tariffs.
1: So he and his customers are already feeling the squeeze.
0: Yeah. Okay, then what should drivers have in mind when they're thinking about their car maintenance this summer?
1: Yeah, Matheson's seeing a lot of people put off maintenance. And he says, do shop around and get advice from multiple mechanics, because some things maybe you can postpone a bit, but be careful, right? You don't want to save $160 on maintenance and then cost yourself $2,000 on a repair.
0: Oh, man, no
1: and
0: way.
1: And Alfano says, check your vehicle manual to see the recommendations for motor oil, how often to get changes and what grades. See if there might be acceptable options that might be cheaper than what you're used to.
0: That is NPR's Camila Domonoske. Thank you so much, Camila.
1: Thank you.
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5: For MPB Think Radio, my name is Abram Nanny. We appreciate you listening to All Things Considered tonight on your Tuesday night. 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Then at 3 p.m., we're going to kick off Southern Wilds, followed by the Sit Down with Russ Latino at 4 p.m. And if you miss anything tomorrow, you can always find the podcast of those shows on your favorite podcasting app. This is MPB Think Radio.
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8: But an historic sewage spill and climate change could threaten the oyster's remarkable evolution.
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0: Considered. I'm Elsa Chang.
4: And I'm Adrian Florido. I want to tell you about a massive underground network of fungi, specifically vast fungus networks that form relationships with the roots of plants. They're called mycorrhizal networks. The Society for the Protection of Underground Networks, SPUN, is the group that studies them. And it's just released the first ever map of the global mycorrhizal network. To talk about what this map tells us, we've reached one of the scientists who published it, ecologist Justin Stewart. Mr. Stewart, welcome.
12: Thank you very much. I'm excited to be here.
4: Can you just help us picture what this mycorrhizal fungus network is? What does it look like? Is this an underground network of mushrooms?
12: So these are very ancient. They've shaped life on land for around 450 million years, and they form symbiotic networks with plants. So think of them as small filaments in soil. You have this network that doesn't make a fruiting body. There's no mushroom, but it's a vast network of mycelial threads in soils.
4: And what does it look like?
12: Well, I mean, this is one of the most difficult things about mycorrhizal fungi is they look so foreign to anything that we see above ground. They form meter-long threads of mycelium. So if you imagine something like a rail network or a road network, we often talk about mycorrhizal fungi as infrastructure in earth soils.
4: And so, you know, what do these fungal networks do?
12: These fungal networks complete a very important resource transfer that's important for planetary health. Plants make carbon through photosynthesis, and because these fungi form such intimate associations with the roots of plants, they have direct access to that carbon, and they funnel it deep into Earth soils. These plants are being fed by these fungal networks. In exchange for carbon, they are being fed nutrients like nitrogen and phosphorus. So last year, some of the people that are on this study that we just published estimated that around 11% of current CO2 emissions are being funneled to these fungal networks each year. But at the same time, you have nutrients that are being funneled to nourish plants above ground.
4: If I were to scoop up, you know, a handful of soil, how much of this network would I be holding in my hands?
12: The length of networks in a single teaspoon of soil is astounding. In certain soils, you can have up to 10 or even 100 meters of mycelial networks in soil.
4: Wow. And so globally, this is a massive underground network of fungus.
12: This was the perfect moment to try to estimate globally how much mycorrhizal network there is on Earth. We had just enough data where scientists have collected very carefully cores of soil, brought it back to the lab. I mean, this in enough locations around the Earth, we were able to rely on satellite data and create, through AI, predictive models of the global density and length of these networks. If you add up the total length, it's about 110 quadrillion kilometers, which, if you round a little bit, it's about 1 billion times the distance of the Earth to the sun.
4: Huh.
12: This is all in our soils.
4: You've published this pretty remarkable map of what this underground network looks like, and specifically where how it's distributed across the Earth. And there are places like the Florida Everglades where this network of underground fungus is very dense. And then there's places like the Sahara Desert where there's almost none of it. I'm wondering, why did you want to map this network out?
12: You can't protect what you don't know. Once you know where there's a high density of networks or potential threats to networks, you're able to then start working on restoration and conservation practices. So our goal was to have something that we could hand to decision makers to include fungal networks in things like climate agendas and carbon models.
4: When you look at this map that you've just published, what do you see?
12: I see this map as a sense of wonderment. These fungi form complex associations with plants, enact very complex trade decisions, all while not having a single place in their body where information is being processed. By seeing that there's 110 quadrillion kilometers of this on Earth's soils, it's also giving a sense of scale about other ways of living that humans can also learn from. And so I'm very excited about the conversations that will be coming out of that.
4: Well, I've been speaking with ecologist Justin Stewart from the Society for the Protection of Underground Networks, SPUN. Mr. Stewart, thanks so much.
12: Thank you very much for having me.
0: When South African jazz great Abdullah Ibrahim spoke to NPR back in 2007, he reflected on living through the terror of apartheid.
13: I remember one evening in Cape Town, the police, they were on the rampage shooting people down. It was ugly.
0: Channeling the resilience and defiance of those who fought against the brutal system, Ibrahim would compose what became an anthem of the anti-apartheid movement, Manenberg, named for the black township in Cape Town.
13: And then we realized that we had created something which was tradition, but it was affirmation of a new dawn to come.
4: Abdullah Ibrahim died at 91 on Monday. The man referred to by Nelson Mandela as our Mozart left behind a huge jazz contribution to Africa and the world.
14: With Abdullah Ibrahim, we have to understand him as a product of Cape Town, in particular, the colored community in Cape Town.
4: John Mason teaches African history and the history of photography at the University of Virginia.
14: I think his contribution is to bring that, particularly South African, particularly Cape Town musical sensibility, into the broader world.
0: Born Adolph Brand, Ibrahim was influenced by the diverse communities surrounding him. Traditional Chinese music, black gospel, and Irish reels, jazz, boogie-woogie, and big band broadcasts on Voice of America.
4: As a teenager, he started playing the piano in dance bands, forming groups with other young South African musicians, including a short-lived septet with Hugh Masekela named the Jazz Epistles. His music was an alchemy of those rhythms infused with an African beat.
0: In 1962, Ibrahim fled apartheid and landed in Zurich. At the time, Duke Ellington was touring Europe and became a fan and a supporter, supervising the recording of Ibrahim's first U.S. album, performed under the name Dollar Brand Trio.
4: Changing his name and converting to Islam in the late 1960s, Ibrahim returned to live in Cape Town in 1973. There he recorded his most famous piece, Manenberg. Here's Ibrahim speaking about the song to NPR back in 2007.
13: The song itself is just pure, plain, traditional music. But it was a combination of Cape Town, Johannesburg. Everybody could relate to it.
0: He continued recording and performing for decades, including an appearance at NPR's Tiny Desk in 2022.
4: John Mason believes Ibrahim will be remembered as a pioneer beside Duke Ellington, Miles Davis, and other jazz greats.
14: Broadening our sense of what jazz is and what jazz can be.

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3: The combination of a stalled frontal boundary and a tropical disturbance will lead to periods of showers and thunderstorms continuing through the week, with bouts of heavy rainfall likely. The heaviest rain will fall south of US 82 with amounts of 5 to 10 inches possible through Saturday. North of there, amounts of 1 to 3 inches will be possible, and flood watches are in effect. In North Mississippi through the night, including Oxford, increasing clouds, lows in the upper 60s. Scattered evening storms in Vicksburg, some with heavy rainfall, lows in the lower 70s. And on the Gulf Coast, in Pascagoula, showers and thunderstorms, lows in the upper 70s. I'm meteorologist Matthew Harding. 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

0: who are watching this happen might start to sour on the United States.
1: The Trump administration has suspended Anthropic's newest AI models over national security concerns.
2: For Tuesday, June 16th, this is All Things Considered from NPR News.
1: I'm Elsa Chang.
2: And I'm Adrian Florido. This hour, new research for adults living with prediabetes.
1: Lifestyle interventions that can help reduce the risk of other health problems.
3: A modest amount of exercise and dietary changes done consistently can lead to these kinds of benefits.
2: Also, in some high school mountain bike competitions, varsity girls race shorter distances than boys do.
1: But one 16-year-old athlete in Utah is trying to change that.
4: Really, they're kind of going against what they say because they're showing that we can't do the same as boys.
2: Those stories after the news.
5: Live from NPR News in Washington, I'm Ryland Barton. President Trump says now that the Iran deal is done, he will turn his focus to Ukraine. NPR's Franco Ordonez says Trump plans another meeting with the Ukrainian president during the G7 summit.
6: President Trump spoke to the Ukrainian leader Volodymyr Zelensky during a meeting with G7 leaders about the war in Ukraine. Trump and Secretary of State Marco Rubio also spoke separately with Zelensky. Trump told reporters it was a very good meeting and that he planned to meet with Zelensky again.
7: Look, Russia should make a deal. Russia's lost tremendous amounts of people, and so is Ukraine.
6: Trump said that now with the Iranian deal signed, he can now focus more on the Russian war in Ukraine. He added that he would do whatever he could. He said earlier he spoke with Russian President Vladimir Putin. He also said the U.S. would soon be able to reimpose sanctions on Russia, which were eased during the Iranian war. Franco Ordonez, NPR News, Evian, France.
5: Vice President J.D. Vance went on ABC talk show The View today to promote his new book. The show's six hosts peppered him with questions about the administration's policies as well as how his faith squares with those policies. NPR's Danielle Kurtzleben reports Vance was interviewed for most of the hour-long show.
8: Host Anna Navarro asked Vance about Trump's recent comment that he, quote, loves the inflation.
9: What he said, Anna, what he said is that he loves the fact that the inflation is going to come down when this war is over. That's what he said.
10: That's not what he said.
8: The hosts were broadly critical of the administration and also asked Vance about the Epstein files and the Trump administration's deportation tactics. Vance's new book is called Communion, Finding My Way Back to Faith, and is about his conversion as an adult to Catholicism. While many politicians write books as preludes to presidential runs, Vance has not yet declared his 2028 intentions. Danielle Kurtzleben, NPR News.
5: The slump in the housing market continues. NPR's Scott Horsley reports on the latest home construction numbers.